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6: Well, hello and welcome to a very special 30 Minutes Together. As we look at the need for God's Word around the world, let me ask you this. How do you hide God's Word in your heart if you've never held it in your hands, right? The admonition in Psalm 119 by the psalmist is what? Is to cherish God's Word. Hide it in your heart, he says. But again, we ask today, how do you do that if you've never held it in your hands? And again, we welcome you. My name is Michael Woolworth with Bible League International. I'm joined by my co-host, Andy Earnshaw. And Andy, I know you're familiar with that scripture. We can tell you with confidence at Bible League, now in our 88th year of ministry, that on average, 9 of 10 new believers in regions of Asia, Africa, the Middle East, and Latin America go without what is so basic to the Christian faith, and that's simply having a Bible. But Andy, welcome to the show today.
7: Yeah, it's a blessing to be here. It's incredible to be talking to people that are passionate about God's Word and desire for other people to have God's Word. So happy to be here today.
6: Well, let me play this audio clip from a pastor by the name of Onesmo. He ministers on the continent of Africa, the part of the world where Christianity is growing in the greatest numbers in the world.
8: There is a huge Bible gap here in Zimbabwe. Some churches in the rural areas, you will find that you get to a church where there are about 200 members, and in that church you only find one person with one Bible. So you can say in that church the ratio is 1 to 200.
6: Well, I assure you he does not exaggerate the truth. Again, in a lot of congregations, Andy, the pastor is the only one to have a Bible. But, you know, the other side of this is we've been around the world, Andy. We've seen the reaction of Christians who finally receive a Bible. Our colleague Nick was in the continent of Africa, and he had this to say.
9: When it came time to give out Bibles, the Bible presentation, it is hard to describe the joy. We were with a group of women who were receiving their first Bibles, and they were dancing around the room with crazy excitement over receiving their first Bibles. It was just such a fun time, and it really spoke to their newfound passion for Jesus.
6: Yeah, Andy, you've been around the world. You've seen that reaction. Yep. Tell us what you've seen.
7: Yeah, you know, dancing, tears of joy. You know, when people receive God's word, that's what they see it as. They see it as God speaking to them and encouraging them, God's promises. You know, it's incredibly emotional. I remember being in Argentina in a prison with these young guys that were there. The pastor of the church that we were with presented the gospel to them, and they had been going through Project Philip Bible study groups. And when we gave them a Bible of their own, they were just on fire. They were worshiping with all their heart. It's an amazing thing to see.
6: Well, if you love your Bible, if God has used his word to grow you, would you give that privilege to others today? It happens for the princely sum of only $5 a Bible.
4: Their joy is yours to share. Hi, this is Greg Seltz with WAVA. 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
6: Well, we are back. It's Send Bibles, Be a Joy Maker. That's the theme of our campaign. We want to send Bibles to waiting believers all over the world. You know, that's the commonality of the people we're talking about, Andy. They've come to saving faith. They're in a place, though, where God has them planted, where it's difficult to find a Bible, nearly impossible, but enter this listening family and call by call, click by click. We're getting it done today. I want to take you to the country of Rwanda in Africa. And then, you know, what Andy and I are doing today is simply taking you around the world. I love to say no passport required, no jet lag tomorrow morning, right? But to give you a glimpse into what God is doing in his world through his word, and then invite you to be, in some cases, urge you to be a part of this at $5 a Bible. And again, we're drilling down. It's a need for 500 Bibles here, 300 there, 100 in the next story, Andy, from Rwanda, Africa. This is a part of the world that's known incredible pain and loss. It's the 32nd anniversary of the Hutu-Tutsi conflict that happened spring of, 1994. In the course of about 100 days, Andy, a million people lost their lives, on both sides of the conflict. Our colleague Anton went into that in one of those villages. He said, Michael, he says, all over that country, there's monuments, there's memorials set up. People 32 years later are still mourning the loss of their loved ones. He said, I met up with a woman by the name of Dally, and he said her story is absolutely incredible. She lived with bitter unforgiveness, having lost her dear husband, her son, and about 30 extended family members. But when she came to saving faith and she was able to get a Bible, God did something very special in her life.
10: Estimates about the loss of people in those horrible times range from 500,000 to 1 million over the course of just a couple of days. But yet people like Dali have seen it with their own eyes. Her husband and one of her sons were killed, and she just couldn't forgive those who killed her loved ones. True forgiveness only came when she learned about Christ's work at the cross, about which she was reading in her Bible. So she recalled that Jesus asked his father to forgive those who punished him. And because of Jesus saying those words at the cross, she is now able to forgive those people.
6: Yeah, that's powerful, right? Reading the words of Jesus on the cross saying, Father, forgive them, for they know not what they do, right? That's what brought grace and gumption, if you will, to Dally's life. A woman, again, who lost her husband, her son, about 30 family members in that terrible conflict 32 years later. Andy, Project Philip, we give a name, we give a face to our strategy all over the world, and we mirror it after the evangelist in
7: That's
6: Acts
7: right.
6: 8, right,
7: yeah.
6: Who leads the Ethiopian eunuch to faith in Christ, as you know from the text. He's there, he's on the scene, he answers this man's questions, he leads him to Christ, right, baptizes him, and then for Philip, it's off to the next place where God would have him share the good news. That's the work of an evangelist. Let me say this, Dally, in her small village, Andy, of about 300 adults, almost 100 of those have said yes to Jesus, right?
7: They
6: were all invited to this Bible study through Bible League Project Philip, right? And today, a third of the adults in that village now follow him. But talk about why is it so important to have something like Project Philip available? And then talk about somebody like Dally, who's known severe suffering, right? How important it is for her to have a Bible.
7: Yeah, incredibly important. You know, where do we get our encouragement from? Where do we get our hope from? You know, how do we know our Savior better? It's through God's Word. And what's great about Bible League is, you know, we are very careful about how we give out Bibles. We work with people that have said, yes, I want to be like Philip. I want to be an evangelist. And we equip people like that, that God is calling to work, and they start up one-on-one Bible studies. They start up group Bible studies. So people like Dally can come in and receive encouragement and be given a new identity in Christ, really. It's incredibly important because we work through the local church to grow the local church so that they can reach people like Dally. And we see people all the time that have gone through so much suffering. But what they always say when they receive a Bible is that they found hope, that they found encouragement in Christ, that they remember that it's eternal.

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3: Well, Michael Woolworth, Andy Earnshaw of Bible League with you today. You know, we're simply taking you around the world, giving you a glimpse into what God is doing in his world through his word and inviting you to be a part of this. We want to go to Venezuela, just outside the capital of Caracas. Andy, it was not too long ago, a couple of powerful earthquakes brought a lot of damage. There have been a lot of people displaced, lots of injuries, lots of deaths, but that's the part of the world that we're talking about. And again, this change that comes to people's lives, it can't be explained any other than the Holy Spirit coming and having his way with people like Nanoska, the former village witch doctor in a village just outside of Caracas, Venezuela. Her life was all about what? Voodoo, black magic, shamanism, all that spiritual darkness. She said, my life was all about evil. She would cast spells even on her own family, right? But she was a pillar in her community. People came to her for spiritual guidance and then, you know, to cast spells on people they hated, right? That was the life of Nanoska. But there was a Christian in her village that invited her to come learn about Jesus through Project Philip, a week-by-week study. It's the basics of Christianity mixed with the Gospel of John in their native language of Spanish. And Nanoska became a believer. And we gave her a Bible. Andy, we trained her to share Christ. We do that for about 500 people every day all over the world, right?
4: Yeah, that's right.
3: And today, Nanoska is a born-again believer. One of our partners down there, a man by the name of Jaime, talks about, you know, the type of change that's needed in the lives of people like Nanoska, who are enveloped, if you will, by all of that spiritual darkness, right? And he has something very profound to say.
5: To our brothers in the U.S., we appeal to you that the need for a change is through the Word of God. It's not the effort of one man. It's not the effort of a president. It's not the effort of a Congress or a government, but it is a change people who look unto the Word of God for a change lives.
3: Yeah, that's where the change comes from, right? It's not somebody in office. It's not a political party. It's the Word of God, Andy. When that gospel is shared and the Holy Spirit works in the life of somebody like Nanoska, big things happen in small villages. And Nanoska has gone on to lead about 100 women to Christ.
4: Wow.
3: She's got a great passion to see women come to Jesus, to mature in their faith. Andy, that change that comes, it doesn't just happen. It comes through a plan, right? And, you know, at Bible League, we believe firmly every village needs a thriving church to reach people like the former village witch doctor, Nanoska, who's now what? Leading others to Christ. Talk about how important a thriving local church is to the ministry of Bible League.
4: Yeah. Boy, you know, just like scripture is important, where would we be without the church? And we take that for granted sometimes, but, you know, in these areas that are more remote, that are, you know, more highly restricted by the government, the church really needs each other for encouragement. They need to continue to spur each other on and make disciples and baptize others and teach others. And so where do we do that? We do that at the in the church. And sometimes that church looks like, you know, a church building. Sometimes it looks like it's under trees, you know, and it's a gathering of 20, 30 people, but they are learning about who Jesus is. They're learning about what to do to go and reach their community so that they can see that same powerful impact that God has had on their lives and the lives of others.
3: Well, be a part of this today. There's 100 new believers deep in the country of Venezuela. It's through the grace of God, of course, but of course, the gumption of this new Christian, a former village witch doctor named Nanoska. Again, be a part of this. It happens at the princely sum of only $5 a Bible.
2: Hi, it's Greg Seltz with

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1: 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WORD. Andy, we're going around the world again, drilling down the need for 500 Bibles here, 100 there, 50 in this next story. But I want to tell you about a man by the name of Vishnu. What's his story? He's in the country of India, by the way, the land of Gandhi. I can tell you, long gone are the days when he promoted a nonviolent Hinduism. There's 26 states within India where there's anti-conversion laws. If you tell somebody what Jesus means to you, they can throw you in jail. I mean, it's that simple, right?
2: Yeah, that's crazy.
1: And people like Vishnu, who's a rickshaw driver, you know, these bicycles where they transport people, that's how he provides for his family of five, right? He's a rickshaw driver. Wow. He's also used that in a very winsome way to be able to share the gospel. A lot of the people that are his passengers, you know, are workers that go from point A to point B. Some of these are tourists, right, that come into India. But some of the people are very receptive to the gospel, right? Yeah. Some have turned him into authorities. He has spent time in jail, falsely accused of forcibly converting Hindus to Christianity. Again, within the walls of India and the state that he lives in, that is a crime. But again, a lot of these people have said yes to Jesus. And so we're excited about that. You and I are excited about church growth, Andy, but there are forces at work around the world, especially in the country of India, where they are fiercely opposed to the gospel, and Christians, they pay a price.
3: One of our church planters, he told me like this, in his village, you will see the signboards. Christian missionaries are prohibited in the village. If anyone tries to do it, they will attack them mercilessly. And I believe the reason behind all this is the growth of the church. People are responding to the gospel and are joining the church. Church is growing in India amidst of the severe persecutions.
1: Yeah, in the midst of Christians being thrown in jail, attacked, some have even been killed, Andy. There's no exaggeration in reporting that. But the gospel's going forth. That's our colleague Sabish on the ground who's saying what? In the midst of all of this, the church is advancing. To God be the glory for that. So I thank him today. I thank God that he has a church in a place like India. But Andy, talk about how important it is when you're a Christian persecuted for your faith. How important is it to have a Bible, to be able to open it, to be reminded from precious scriptures that God knows you intimately, and then you find that gumption, if you will, to be able to move forward in life. How important is a Bible to a persecuted believer?
2: Yeah, we talk often to people that have been severely injured, thrown into prison, sometimes for years just for having a Bible. And Psalm 119 verse 50 says, "My comfort in my suffering is this, your promise preserves my life." I think about how much encouragement we get from God's word, how much strength we get from God's word. And it's not just words on a page, it's God's word to us. And God lights that up in the hearts of believers, and even the most abused people that have been stabbed, got up, planted more churches, led more Bible studies, got thrown off a roof, started doing it again. And people like that are continuing on in a strong way. And they are encouraged when they receive Bibles from Bible League. So it's an amazing thing to see that happen.
1: Well, the ministry of Vishnu is rickshaw cart, right? He's seen 50 families say yes to Jesus. And so we want to not allow that plea for Bibles to fall on deaf ears today. It takes $5 to send a Bible. Please experience the joy of putting God's Word into the empty waiting hands of believers all over the world, and that includes India.
0: Their joy is yours to share. Hi, this is Greg Seltz with WAVA. You know, Bible-rooted joy, it's the kind when God's Word takes root and life is never the same. 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That all changed when a Bible League-trained Christian named Rosa Maria invited Ninoshka to learn about Jesus. Today, she follows him faithfully and is leading Bible studies for women, but none of these new believers has ever owned their own Bible. 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
1: Michael Woolworth, Andy Earnshaw of Bible League International. The campaign is called Send Bibles, Be a Joy Maker. Again, this is scripture-rooted joy, Andy. It's what the Holy Spirit promises when he comes and it completely changes a life. And again, that joy of following Jesus follows. We get to be a part of that. I think of the story of Vishnu that we still, you know, we just shared, all that he's gone through. You know, what we're asking these listeners to do, Andy, is no less important than what people like Vishnu, a hero of the faith, I call him, right? Is doing on the front line. So be a part of this again at the princely sum of only $5 a Bible. I want to take you to the Middle East, share a story about Bible-based literacy. In places where we find literacy to be quite high, Andy, even in Muslim cultures where women are often denied an education, that means what? They can't read a recipe. They can't read a government form. That was the story of Nora there in the Middle East, a woman who's known incredible tragedy. There were radicals that murdered her husband because they fiercely opposed the gospel. They came back not long after that, destroyed her house, burned it down, right? Nearly killing Nora and her four daughters, the youngest of which, about 4 years of age, maimed for life with very serious burns all over her body. But Nora is one of these women that was introduced to the hope of the gospel when she went through this literacy program from Bible League. There were two Christian women in that part of the world pouring themselves into her. They gave her the gift of literacy. She began to learn to read and write in Arabic, but she also gained a spiritual literacy. She left a Sunni Islam. She became a believer. She's been trained to share Christ with others. Andy, she's gone on to lead 100 Arabic-speaking women in that part of the world. And again, Bible League, in a very winsome way, is able to, again, kind of keep a finger on the pulse of what's happening in the world and bring programs like Bible-based literacy. Talk about how important it is in our strategy to reach the unreached, if you will, to give the gift of literacy and then to introduce them to the hope of the gospel.
2: Yeah, it's incredible to see people that have not been given the opportunity for education, reading their own language, and not just that, receiving, like you said, a spiritual, spiritualized to see what God is doing. And this is a way for the church to step up and to help people become educated while also teaching them and walking in relationship together with them. And so it's mentorship. It's an activity that the church can fly under the radar with and still reach people with the gospel. And people come out the other side knowing how to read and are more equipped to live this life and to get ready for the next one as well.
1: Yeah, be a part of this today. There's 100 Arabic-speaking families in the Middle East not praying for our pity or for our protections today. What are they praying for? It's the precious Word of God in the Arabic language. God has implanted where they simply cannot access a Christian bookstore, no discount retailer offering Bibles, no Amazon.com to drop a box of Bibles into their village. But that's where this listening family comes in for the princely sum of only $5 a Bible. Andy, as we wrap up, I want to share this audio clip from Inga. She is in Europe, and she has something very, very profound to say.
4: Such a privilege and honor to know the Lord, and the Lord have chosen us to have time and to serve and to work with. We know how Bible value to us, because that's how we grow, because that's our spiritual food. Without a Bible, like without food.
1: Yeah, Andy, if we're talking about human hunger today, you know, what can we say? If you don't eat food, what happens? Eventually you starve to death, right? And for believers who need the Word of God to grow and to mature as believers, right? To go without that means what? In a way, you're spiritually malnourished, right? You're crying out for the food, the spiritual nourishment of the Word of God today. Andy, for Christians all over the world, whether that's in the Middle East or the bush of Africa or somewhere outside of Caracas, Venezuela, the places we've talked about today, Andy, how important is it for believers to have a Bible to grow in grace and to understand God's will for their lives?
2: You know, in the United States, we have Bibles all over the place. You know, we have multiples sitting on our shelves. And in some areas around the world, they're using one Bible for an entire village sometimes. They have to cut it up, pass it out, and share it like that. And when people receive a Bible for their own, they're receiving a gift that isn't just a book, but it's God's word given to them. And through that, they are encouraged and they grow in their faith and in their community and reach others with the word of God. And listeners are a part of that. They are blessing others when they give $5. That can help an individual or an entire family or even a community.
1: 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We want to, again, get this goal met together. Michael Woolworth, Andy Earnshaw, thanks for joining us today. And again, let's get this goal met together. Amen.
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13: 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Reporters for CNN, MS Now, and Politico had their credentials confiscated while being turned away from the White House on Saturday. The move comes a day after President Trump said he was barring the outlets because of their constant fake news reporting. And the president said he plans to establish a federal AI force and appoint a dedicated AI czar. In a Saturday Truth Social, the president dismissed criticisms of AI and data centers as a political hoax set up by opponents to stop U.S. innovation. The president compared the AI force to the Space Force and said he would name an AI czar in the coming days. And the U.S. will be placing more sanctions on Russia over its war with Ukraine. The president said on Friday he signed a bill called the Lindsey O. Graham Sanctioning Russia and Iran Act. This is SRN.
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17: And as I open the Word of God, that same Word, the written Word in the Bible, carries the power of the spoken Word. And as we listen to the Word of God together, as you allow the Word of God to bore its way into your heart and mind, He will recreate you in His image. If any man is in Christ, he is a new what? Creation. Old things are passed away. Behold, all things are new. Christ wants to make a new you. Would you like to pray this prayer right now as we proceed in our presentation? Let's pause for a moment. Dear Lord, you're the creator of this world and everything in it. You're the God of awesome power. By faith, I believe that you can make of my life a new creation. I surrender to you anything not in harmony with your will and ask you to recreate your image in me. Would you like to say, Jesus, I believe you can make of my life a new creation. Wherever you are, would you like to repeat that with me right now? Dear Lord, I believe that you can make of my life a new creation. The all-powerful Creator is still in the business of recreation. He's still in the business of inviting people to come to Him and change their lives. Creation speaks also of a God of intricate design and careful planning. When you look at creation, everything about creation indicates design. It does not indicate randomness. It does not indicate chance. It does not indicate haphazardness. When you think of it, the planets orbit in an orderly fashion around the sun. These planets are not haphazard, stuck up there someplace in the heavens so that they are out of orbit, colliding with one another. But an almighty God holds them in his hand and directs them in their orbit around the sun. Or you think about it. Every seed produces after its kind. When you plant a seed in the ground, the harvest is predictable. Apple trees produce apples. Orange trees produce oranges. Corn kernels produce corn stalks and ears of corn. Strawberries, plants produce strawberries. There's a very orderly process in the universe. We don't see randomness. We don't see chance. We don't see haphazardness. Think of the intricate design of God. You know, God must have this fantastic imagination. Think of all the different colors of the fish. Think of how God places in some fish almost like a sonar radar. And these fish can go to the place where they were born after they have migrated hundreds, thousands of miles from there, after they've swum through the ocean, they go back. It's quite amazing when you think of the design of all creation. When you look at sea life with its multicolors of orange and yellow and blues and greens, and you look at the way God created the birds and all the infinite variety of the birds, but you look at precision, you look at design, you look at beauty, you look at order, and where there is design, there must be a designer. And where there is order, there must be a creator, because order doesn't come out of chaos. You look at God and you see intelligent design. And where there is intelligent design, there must be an intelligent designer. Creation speaks of a God of intricate design, a God of careful planning, a God who is the originator of life. And because of that, creation matters. Not only does he have a plan for creation, not only does he have an intricate design in all creation, God's got a plan for your life. Your life is not to be some haphazard, lackluster life with no purpose or meaning. God has a design for your life. God has created you in his image. Psalm 48 verse 14 says, "For this is our God forever, and he will be our guide even to death." If God created the birds and guides them through the air, if God created the fish, God created you. He fashioned you. He shaped you. And the scripture says, he will be your guide. David cries out in ecstasy, Psalm 139, 14 and verse 14 and 15, "I will praise you, for I am fearfully and wonderfully made. Marvelous are your works, and that they may, my soul knows well." Think about it. David says you're fearfully and wonderfully made. Think of the cell, and think of the mitochondria, the little life center of the cell. You think of the nucleus of the cell with its amazing, amazing center of all life. And you begin to think about how complex we are. You think about the eye and its ability to see, the ear and its ability to hear, the heart as it pumps its blood, the stomach as it digests food, the lungs and the respiratory system. Or you think of how God was so caring. What if you didn't have fingernails? What if there were no fingernails? I mean, you're whapping something, your fingers are always bloody and bruised. What if there are no eyelashes here and you're constantly getting dust in your eyes? Or think about that little trachea in your throat that brushes out the impurities. What if that didn't exist? God has taken care of every little tiny detail in creation. He is the God who hasn't missed one little item. That's why David says, "I will praise you, for I'm fearfully and wonderfully made. My frame was not hidden from you when I was made in secret and skillfully wrought in the lowest parts of the earth." David says, my frame was not hidden from you. In other words, God knows your name. God knows the circumstances of your life. And God has an immense purpose for your life. Now, creation also is the basis of all worship. If the devil can palm off the falsehood or lie or deception of evolution, there is no basis for worship. Why do we worship God anyway? Revelation 4 verse 11 says, "You are worthy, O Lord, to receive glory and honor and power, for you created all things, and by your will they exist and were created." So the worthiness of Christ to receive glory, honor, and power, the worthiness of Christ to be worshiped is based on the fact that he created us. Now notice the last part of the text. It says, "You created all things, by your will they exist and were created." So we've come into existence not by chance, not by randomness, not by haphazard luck, but by the will of God. Has that solemn thought hit you yet? You exist by the will of God. You exist because God willed you come into existence. Why were you born at this moment of Earth's history? Why weren't you born 1,000 years ago? Why weren't you born 5 years from now? Further than that, why are you a human being? Why aren't you a cow? Why aren't you a mosquito that somebody can just simply swat? Why are you you? You are you because God willed it. When the genes and chromosomes came together to form the unique biological structure of your personality, God threw away the pattern. God shaped you. God formed you. There's nobody like you. And creation says that you're more than one of 7 billion people clawing at one another for living space on planet Earth. But creation says that you're special in God's sight. You are worthy, O Lord, to receive glory and honor and power because you created all things. By your will, they are created. We came into existence by the very will of God. That means life has purpose. That means life has meaning. Psalm 33, verse 15, He fashions their hearts individually. Every baby born has been created by God. Although we live in a world of sickness and suffering where there are deformities that take place because we live in a broken world, that child is still God's child. That child is still one that God has purpose and meaning for in their life. And no matter how much that little one may suffer in this life because of the brokenness of sin and the heartache of our world, God still has an ultimate plan, and one day they will be whole again. Jeremiah chapter 1, verse 5 says, Before I formed you in the womb, I knew you. Before you were born, I sanctified you and ordained you a prophet to nations. So it is not simply that life takes place after one is born, but rather when one is conceived, there is life there. Before I formed you in the womb, I knew you. God knew Jeremiah even in the womb. So what does this message of Revelation chapter 14, 6 and 7 say? It says that we're created by God, that human life is sacred. That is why the taking of the life of the unborn. That is why the taking of the life of those who are not able to speak up for themselves is a violation of the commandments of God. That is why the taking of the elderly life when they can no longer make a contribution to society, that is why that is not in harmony in any way with God's will. Why? Because creation says every life matters. The life of the unborn. The life of those who have physical deformities, their life matters. The life of those who are mentally retarded, that life matters. The life of those who are elderly and dying but can't contribute to society, that life matters. Every life in this broken, shattered world matters to God, and God speaks words of hope and encouragement to every human being. He has a purpose for our life. The call to worship the Creator is a call to understand and appreciate the value of every single human being. Every child has value in his sight. Every teenager has value in his sight. Every adult has value in his sight. Every senior citizen has value in his sight. Rich and poor, ignorant and wise, all have value in the sight of God. Evolution is dehumanizing because it says we're simply an enlarged protein molecule of the animal creation. Creation matters.
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17: Creation speaks of a God longing for personal fellowship and intimate relationship. Where there is design, there must be a designer. Where there is intelligent design, there must be an intelligent designer. And where there is love in the universe, there must be one who is the origin, the heart of all love. And the fact that we have the capacity to love, the fact that we have the ability to love, indicates the reality of an intelligent designer who we call the Creator God, who the Bible calls the Creator, who has placed that love within our hearts. So the call of creation is a call to respond to His love and enter into intimate relationship with Him. The Christ that created us, the Christ that died for us, longs to have a relationship with us. The Sabbath, set aside at the beginning of time, is that appeal by God for His desire for relationship. In Genesis chapter 2, verse 1 to 3, the Bible says, "Thus the heavens and the earth and all the host of them were finished. And on the seventh day, God ended His work which He had done. And He rested on the seventh day from all His work which He had done. Then God blessed the seventh day and He sanctified it, because in it He rested from all His work which God created and made." Now notice God did three things on the seventh day. He rested. Why? Did He rest because He was tired? No, He rested knowing that we would be tired. And He rested in fulfillment, in completion of His creation. He sanctified that day. He set it apart as a special day for us to have fellowship with Him. He blessed that day. He put a special blessing in the seventh day Sabbath, a blessing that's not in any other day, a blessing of intimate fellowship with Him as the Creator, and He established the Sabbath as a memorial of creation. Now, don't misunderstand me. We can get a blessing from God any day we worship on. But if we want the Sabbath blessing, the special blessing that the Creator has placed in a day, the Bible doesn't say put the blessing in the first, second, third, fourth, fifth day. He placed that blessing in the seventh day. Why is creation important? Because it calls us to fellowship. God set aside the seventh day Sabbath as a palace in time, as a day for us to step out of the normal routine of life, the hectic pace of life, the pressures of life, and to have fellowship with Him. Now, it is true, as I've mentioned, that every day we're to have fellowship with God. But life presses in on us. There are normal and natural responsibilities. But on Sabbath, every week, we are called from the mundane. We're called from the common things of life. We're called to have intimate fellowship with our Creator. Jesus wants to have fellowship with you. You know, in Isaiah chapter 43 and verse 21, the Bible puts it this way. Jesus says, "This people I have formed for myself, they shall declare my praise." This people I have formed for myself. And you know, in Isaiah 43 and verse 4, it talks about how precious we are to God. It says, "Since you are precious in my sight, and you have been honored, and I have loved you." See, in Christ, we are precious. Precious. Some time ago, I read the story of a diver who was diving in the Pacific off one of the very remote islands. And he came across something that he thought was simply an old shell. It was large. He struggled to get it up. And he worked again and again in the sand and the mud, the muck, to get it up. And finally got this old shell up, large, about this large, and didn't know what to do with it. And he brought it home. He dried it out. It was stinking. And finally, he put it in some back room in his house. A little later, he began to have a sense, maybe this shell is something special, as they called in specialists in deep sea diving, and particularly pearls. They discovered, up until that time, in that house, the largest single pearl in the world, worth multiplied millions. He had no idea how precious that discovery was. Have you sensed how precious you are to God? If God loses you, there's no way he can replace you. And that's what the Sabbath is all about. It's about the God that created you. It's about the God that formed you. It's about the God that shaped you. It's about relationship, entering into a relationship with this God. The Sabbath has an open-armed Christ, the Creator, this all-powerful Christ, this completely wise Christ, this all-intelligent Christ, this Christ who cares for the intimate details of creation and cares for our life. You know, Matthew says, every one of the hairs of your head are numbered. In other words, he knows every intimate detail. Matthew says in Matthew's gospel, he doesn't overlook the sparrow that falls. God is concerned. The Sabbath is a perpetual reminder of the God that cares for us. The Sabbath reminds us of the one who has provided all the good things of life for us. You know, in Psalm 84, verse 11, it says, "No good thing will he withhold from those that walk uprightly." In a world of brokenness, in a world of chaos and confusion, in a world of fear, in a world of sickness, suffering, and death, in a world of hurricanes, tornadoes, tidal waves, and natural disasters, the Sabbath invites us to intimate fellowship with our Creator, to trust in His love, to rest in His care. The Sabbath is that oasis in the desert of this world. Sabbath is the eternal symbol of rest in Him. The world may be in chaos, but we can rest in Christ. The world may be facing natural disasters, but we can rest in the arms of our loving Creator. The world may be plagued with sickness and pestilences and violence, but we can rest in the arms of the one that cares for us. In a book called Selected Messages, on page 372, the author describes the preciousness of the promises of God, the exceeding great and precious promises given us in the Holy Scriptures have been lost sight of to a great extent. Evolution has undermined Scripture. Atheistic communism has undermined Scripture, just as the enemy of all righteousness designed that they should be. He has cast his own dark shadow between us and God. See, that's the Sabbath is calling us back to relationship with God. So this dark shadow can be removed, that we may not see the true character of God. So Sabbath is a representation that we're resting in Christ, resting in His love, resting in His care, resting in His goodness. The Lord has proclaimed Himself to be merciful and gracious, long-suffering and abundance in goodness and truth. Then the writer says, "Several have written to me inquiring if the message of justification by faith is the third angel's message. And I've answered, it is the third angel's message in verity." What does that mean? It means this, that as we rest in the loving arms of our Creator, we are resting from our works, trusting Him for salvation. So Sabbath is a symbol not of righteousness by works, not of legalism, but it's a symbol of rest, resting from our labors and trusting in His works, resting from any goodness that we may have, trusting in His goodness, resting from all anxiety about salvation, and trusting in His peace that floods our hearts and floods our souls. The Bible says in Genesis 2:3, "In it, the Sabbath, He rested from all His work which God created and made." Just as God rested on the Sabbath from His work, we rest from all vain attempts to achieve our salvation. We rest in His love, rest in His care. That's what Sabbath is all about. And that's why the devil hates the Sabbath. That's one of the reasons he's introduced evolution to this world, to undermine the Creator God so we would not sense our rest that comes only in Him. Hebrews chapter 4, verse 9 and 10 says, "There remains therefore a rest for the people of God." What is this rest? "For he who has entered his rest," that's Christ's rest, "has himself also ceased from his works as God did from his." on the seventh day of the week, God ceased from his works and rested. We rest every seventh day, not because we believe keeping the commandments of God saves us, but we rest in his love. We rest in the assurance of salvation he gives us. We rest in the security of the cross. We rest in the confidence of the Christ who descended from heaven to earth to live in human flesh, to meet Satan head on, and to die in our behalf. The Sabbath is a symbol of rest, not works. It is a symbol of our trust relationship with Jesus. Now, there is this sense of the Sabbath as an eternal link. Now, you may ask the question, how is the Sabbath an eternal link, and what is the Sabbath an eternal link of? When you look at our world today, it's a broken world. It's a shattered world. It's a world filled with sickness, suffering, and disease. The Sabbath is a link in a golden chain. It leads us back to creation. And there at creation, we sense that God created us. He fashioned us. We sense that he's the God of integrate design, that he is the God of vast intelligence and the God of all power. The Sabbath leads us back to a perfect world in Eden. The Sabbath also leads us to rest in Christ for our salvation.
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17: But the Sabbath points us forward. It points us forward to beyond what is to what will be. It points us forward to eternity rather than our being locked in the time of this world. When we come to Sabbath, we look forward to that eternal Sabbath where one day we will rest with Christ in eternity. And one day, every week, we will come to worship him with the men and women who are redeemed from all the ages. Can you imagine this?

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7: News. I'm Mary Rose. Reporters for CNN, MS Now, and Politico had their credentials confiscated while being turned away from the White House today. The move comes a day after President Trump said he was barring the outlets because of their constant fake news reporting. And the U.S. will be placing more sanctions on Russia over its war with Ukraine. The president said Friday he signed a bill called the Lindsey O'Graham Sanctioning Russia and Iran Act of 2026. The bill targets Russia's economy over its continued military aggression in Ukraine and will expand sanctions on Iran. It also allows President Trump to impose tariffs on countries that are within the top five purchasers of Russian oil, including China and India. And the president plans to establish a federal AI force and appoint a dedicated AI czar. This is SRN News.
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12: For God so loved the world that he gave his only begotten Son, that whoever believes in him shall not perish but have eternal life. 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
13: Hi there, this is Lon Solomon, and I'd like to welcome you to our program today. 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
14: Hey, you know, a few years ago, I read an interesting article in Time magazine. The title of the article was Ethics, Is There Anybody Left You Can Trust? And the article was an exposé on the unbelievable amount of dishonesty that existed in government, in industry, on Wall Street, in the business world. And we used to think we could trust preachers, but after the scandals of the last 30 years, now we're not even sure about that anymore. But you know, the danger is, as followers of Christ, that when we see the world, it seems crumbling all around us, that we'll throw up our hands and go, well, forget it. I mean, what's a Christian to do in a world like this? Well, you know, the Apostle Paul spoke to that when he wrote his young protege, Timothy. Here's what he said. 2 Timothy chapter 3, verse 13. He said, Timothy, evil men and imposters will go from bad to worse, deceiving and being deceived. Sounds like our world, doesn't it? But he says in the next verse, verse 14, but you continue, Timothy, in the things you've learned and know to be true. In other words, the Apostle Paul says, hey, Timothy, out of the Bible, you've learned some things that you know are true. You focus on those things from the Bible, and they'll give you the strength to continue. Now, what are these things that Paul says if we focus on as followers of Christ will give us the strength to continue? What did he tell Timothy? He told him about three. Number one, he said in 2 Timothy 3:15, the next verse, Timothy, you know first of all that you're saved, that you belong to Jesus Christ, and that this world is not your final home. The second thing he said that'll give you the power to continue is number 2, verse 16 of chapter 3, 2 Timothy. You know the Bible is the inspired, inerrant Word of God, and therefore you know that every promise God has made you in the Bible is absolutely, utterly dependable. And finally, the third reason that Paul said Timothy should be able to continue is because 2 Timothy 4, verse 1, Timothy, you know that Jesus Christ is coming back again. You know, Timothy, that Christ is coming back to set his kingdom up here on earth and straighten out this whole mess. And based on those three biblical truths, you ought to be able to continue, he says to Timothy, no matter what's happening in the world around you. Now, friends, today in our modern world as followers of Christ, these same three truths form the anchor for our soul today. Number one, I know I'm saved. We talked about that in messages 4 through 6 of our series, How Firm a Foundation. Number two, I know the Bible is true. We talked about that in messages 1 and 2 of this series. And finally, I know that Jesus is coming back. And that's what we want to talk about today in part 11, the very last message in our series, How Firm a Foundation. Now, what does the Bible say about the return of Jesus Christ? Well, when we talk about the return of Christ, we're talking theologically about eschatology, which literally means the study of last things or last events. And as you know, there are a lot of different views on this topic. I mean, we have pre-mills and a-mills and post-mills. We have dispensationalists and non-dispensationalists and reformed theologians. We have pre-tribs and post-tribs and mid-tribs. And you say, well, Lon, what are you? Well, actually, friends, I am a pro-trib. I am in favor of the Lord Jesus Christ coming back as soon as he possibly can. Amen. Well, seriously, though, First of all, we're dispensational here, meaning that we believe the Bible teaches that Israel and the church are two distinct entities in the plan of God, that the church has not replaced Israel in the plan of God, nor has the church taken over the promises that God made to Israel. God is still going to fulfill them to Israel. Number two, we're premillennial in that we believe the Bible teaches God is going to set up a literal 1,000-year millennial kingdom on this earth and that his return will precede the setting up of that kingdom. And finally, we are pre-tribulational, meaning we believe the Bible teaches that there will be a 7-year period of great tribulation here on this earth just prior to the second coming of the Lord Jesus. And we believe the Bible teaches that every true follower of Christ will be snatched out of this world, raptured, that's what the word means, out of this world, before the tribulation begins. Now, that's how I personally feel the data in the Bible best fits together, and that's the way I'm going to teach it to you. But be advised that the Bible is not absolutely crystal clear on all the details of the return of the Lord Jesus. And so, when it comes to the true test of orthodoxy on this subject, the second coming of Christ, well, we have to go to the words of the angel on the Mount of Olives as the Lord Jesus ascended back into heaven, Acts 1:11. The angel said, "Men of Galilee, this same Jesus who has just ascended into heaven before you, he will come back in the same way you watched him go into heaven." How did the Lord Jesus go into heaven? Well, he went literally into heaven, bodily into heaven. And so the real mark of orthodoxy when it comes to the second coming of Christ is, does a person believe that the return of Christ to earth will be literal, that it'll be bodily, that it'll be in the air, and his return will be with great glory and power? If so, that's orthodoxy on the subject. Not whether they're pre-trib, post-trib, or mid-trib. Now, let's talk about the return of Christ, okay? The Old Testament, friends, seems to be talking out of both sides of its mouth when it talked about the coming of the Messiah. You see, there are some passages like Isaiah 53, Psalm 22, Zechariah 12, where the Old Testament talks about a suffering Messiah. And then there are other passages like Isaiah 63, Psalm 110, Zechariah 14, where the Old Testament talks about a conquering Messiah. In fact, the Old Testament prophets themselves, who wrote all of these prophecies down, they

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2: Then the Son of Man, that is the Lord Jesus, will appear in the sky, Jesus talking now, and all men shall see him coming on the clouds of the sky with power and great glory. Mark chapter 13, Jesus said, but in those days after this tribulation, the great tribulation period, the sun will be darkened and the moon will not shine and the stars will fall from the heavens, and then all men will see the Son of Man coming in the clouds with great power and glory. And finally, 2 Thessalonians chapter 1, verse 7, the Lord Jesus shall be revealed from heaven in blazing fire along with his powerful angels, the Bible says. He will punish those who have not obeyed the gospel of our Lord Jesus Christ, and he will be marveled at by all who have believed. I've read this verse so many times, I can't even tell you. But it wasn't until I read it this past week that these words marveled at caught my attention. You know, think what that's going to be when the Lord Jesus comes back. Paul says the people who don't know Christ, it's going to be a bad day for them. But for us who know Christ, we are going to marvel at the incredible power and glory of this being, and that this being was willing to give his life for you and me. We're going to marvel at that. Fabulous. Now, when we speak about the second coming of Christ, there are really two different but related events that are lumped together under what we think of as the second coming of Christ. So let's talk about those. Event number one is the rapture of the church. This is when the Lord Jesus comes in the air to snatch away, that's what rapture means, to snatch away every true believer here on earth. Paul talks about this, 1 Thessalonians 4, verse 16. He says, for the Lord himself will come down from heaven with a shout and with the voice of the archangel and with the trumpet of God, and the dead in Christ shall rise first. At the rapture, the Bible says the Lord Jesus is going to raise from the grave every dead follower of Christ, and he's going to recondition their body, give them glorified bodies like his body after the resurrection, and reunite their spirits, which have been in heaven with him, to these glorified bodies for all of eternity. This is what Paul's talking about, Philippians 3:20, when he says at the rapture, the Lord Jesus will transform our lowly bodies so that they will be like his glorious body. Hey, but the best part's yet to come. 1 Thessalonians goes on, verse 17, Paul says, after that, then we who are still alive, we followers of Christ, we will be caught up, raptured in the clouds to meet the Lord in the air, and so we will forever be with the Lord. The Bible says as followers of Christ that are still alive here on this earth, those of us who are, we're going to float up to meet the Lord Jesus in the air. We're going to be changed. Our bodies are going to be changed instantaneously into glorified bodies on the way up. This is what Paul's talking about in 1 Corinthians 15:51. Watch. He says, we believers shall not all sleep. All of us aren't going to die. But all of us will be changed, will all be given glorified bodies, but some of us will be changed without ever passing through death. The next verse says, for the trumpet will sound, and the dead in Christ will be raised imperishable. All right, that's 1 Thessalonians chapter 4, verse 16. And then we who are still alive shall be changed in a flash, in the twinkling of an eye, at the last trumpet. That's 1 Thessalonians 4, verse 17. At the rapture, notice, the Lord Jesus Christ never steps foot on the earth. Notice that. And the purpose of the rapture is to deliver the Christians who are on the face of the earth at that time from the great tribulation period that's about to unfold. Now, that's the first event that's connected with the second coming of Christ. The second event is the actual second

0: coming, the actual physical reappearance of the Lord Jesus Christ here on this earth. And the Bible tells us that the tribulation period is going to end with a horrific battle at the Valley of Armageddon, just north of Jerusalem. The Antichrist will have assembled here millions of troops aimed at completing the job that Hitler started and wasn't able to complete, and that is the annihilation of the Jewish people off the face of the earth. And just when everything looks horrible for the Jewish people, watch. Zechariah 14:2. All nations shall be gathered against Jerusalem for battle, the Bible says, and then the Lord will go out and fight against these nations. And in that day, his feet shall stand on the Mount of Olives. Remember, this is the first time the Lord's feet have physically stood on the earth in over 2,000 years. And the Mount of Olives will split in two from east to west. Hey, this is the Jesus' second coming as conquering Messiah. And his coming is with so much power and so much majesty that when he steps foot on the Mount of Olives, he's going to blow that baby to smithereens. Well, let me finish up. The Lord Jesus defeats the Antichrist and his forces and then sets up his 1,000-year millennial kingdom here on earth with those mortal people, not us, mortal followers of Christ, Jewish and Gentile, who have survived the tribulation period. People are going to come to Christ at the beginning of the tribulation period. Some of them are going to actually make it through alive, and those are the folks he establishes his millennial kingdom on earth with. Zechariah 14:9, in that day, the Lord will be king over all the earth. Wow, what a great day that's going to be. Amen for that. And let me just say, during the millennial kingdom, that's when God's going to fulfill all of his promises to Abraham and Isaac and Jacob and David and the nation of Israel. Those promises are going to be fulfilled to them. Now, the Bible tells us a few other details about the millennial kingdom I thought you might be interested in. Number one, detail number one, in the millennial kingdom, the Bible says God will lift the curse that he placed on all creation in Genesis 3. You remember when Adam and Eve ate of the tree? God said, verse 17 of that chapter, cursed is the ground because of what you've done. But I love Revelation 22:3. It says that in the millennial kingdom, there shall no longer be any curse. Second detail, in the millennial kingdom, the Bible says human lifespans will be extended. Isaiah 65:20 says, he who in the millennial kingdom dies at age 100 will be thought to be a mere youth. You remember the old days in the Bible way, way back in the beginning where people lived 500 years, 600 years, 700 years? That's coming back, friends. In the millennial kingdom, detail number three, there will be universal peace in the millennial kingdom. Isaiah 2, verse 4, they will beat their swords into plowshares and their spears into pruning hooks. Nation will not take up arms against nation, nor will they even train for war anymore. Number four, in the millennial kingdom, universal righteousness and justice will prevail on earth. 2 Peter 3, Peter says, but according to God's promise, we're looking forward to a new heaven and a new earth in which righteousness dwells. Number five, only got a couple more. Hey, in the millennial kingdom, the Bible says carnivorous animals will be changed. Isaiah 11:6, the wolf will dwell with the lamb, the leopard will lie down with the goat, and the lion will eat straw like the ox. And finally, in the millennial kingdom, number six, even snakes will be different. Look, Isaiah 11:8, the infant will play by the hole of the cobra, and the young child will be able to put his hand right in the viper's nest, no problem. This is the fabulous future that awaits this world when the Lord Jesus Christ comes back. And that's why we all say, Maranatha, even so, come quickly, oh Lord, come quickly, Lord Jesus. Amen? Now, that's as far as we're going to go in our theological treatment. But what we're going to do now is we want to ask our most important question of the morning. And you know what that is, so are you ready? Yeah. One, two, three.
1: So what?
0: Yeah, you say, Lon, so what? Say, hey, this is good. Drink it out of a fire hose. No problem. Look, all of this is future. None of this has a thing to do with me tomorrow morning when I walk out of my house. Well, wait a minute. Remember what Paul said to Timothy. He said, Timothy, look, When you look around the world, or that the world around you, Timothy, and you see evil men and women multiplying, he said, Timothy, don't you worry about that. You continue in the things that you know to be true until Jesus comes. And what are some of the things that we're supposed to continue in while we're waiting for the Lord to come? I have four to give you quickly from the Bible. Number one, the Bible tells us while we're waiting for Jesus to come back, we should continue, number one, in laying up treasure in heaven. Jesus said, do not lay up for yourselves treasures on earth. Instead, Jesus says, lay up for yourselves treasure in heaven. Number two, while we're waiting for Jesus to come back, we need to continue in personal purity. I love Titus 2, verse 12. It says, we are to say no to ungodliness and to live sensibly, righteously, and godly in this present age while we await the blessed hope and the glorious appearing of our great God and Savior, Jesus Christ. Number three, we need to continue in sharing Jesus Christ with people. Remember what we read in 2 Thessalonians chapter 1, that when the Lord comes back, he's going to punish all of those who did not obey the gospel of our Lord Jesus Christ. He's going to separate them from him for all of eternity in a horrible place called hell. And therefore, we need to have a passion and a burden and an urgency to share Jesus Christ with people before it's too late. This is why Paul, in the very same letter to Timothy, 2 Timothy 1, verse 8, said, therefore, do not be ashamed of the testimony of our Lord. And Jesus said, Mark 8, therefore, whoever is ashamed of me in this sinful generation, the Son of Man will be ashamed of him when he comes in his Father's glory with the holy angels. Number four, and finally, we need to continue in hope. Titus 2 verse 13 tells us that the return of the Lord Jesus Christ is the blessed hope of the church and the blessed hope of every follower of Christ. And why is the return of Christ the source of such hope for us? Well, remember what the Lord's going to do when he comes back. Number one, he's going to right every wrong that has ever been done. You know all those people who think they got away with something? They didn't get away with anything. The Lord Jesus is coming back to judge the living and the dead, the Bible says. Hey, number two, I can continue in hope because I know the Lord Jesus, when he comes back, is going to set up a whole new world where righteousness and justice prevail. And third, I can continue in hope because I know when the Lord Jesus comes back, he is going to reward all of us who have faithfully continued in his absence. Folks, in light of this, there's no reason to despair. If the Lord Jesus wasn't coming back, I'd say, yeah, looking around the world, I'd be pretty depressed. But knowing the Lord Jesus is coming back and I belong to him, I've still got hope. And let me tell you, the Bible says that this world is a sinking ship. Our job is to get everybody in the lifeboat we can before it goes down. But this world is going down, so you know what? When I look around and I see the world going down, it doesn't bother me because I say, guess what? Everything's right on schedule. That's exactly what the Bible says is going to happen. But praise God, that's not the end of the story. Jesus is coming back. Those of us who are left, and there may not be too many, but when he comes back, those of us who are left are going to drop to our knees in front of him, and he's going to reward us for staying faithful. And we're going to say, Lord, I'm so glad you're back. Here, you take this. What a great moment that'll be. Gives me goosebumps thinking about it. He's looking for a bunch of people who are going to continue for him and stay faithful to him. 1 Corinthians 15:58, therefore, be steadfast, always abounding in the work of the Lord, because you know that your labor is not in vain in the Lord. How do we know if we continue laying up treasure in heaven and we continue in personal purity and we continue sharing Christ? How do we know that's not wasted? You know how? Because Jesus is coming back, friends. And when he comes back, he's going to reward us for doing it. Amen. Let's pray. Lord Jesus, thanks for talking to us today about the wonderful, glorious, blessed hope of the church and of every follower of Christ. The soon return of the living Lord Jesus, our great God and Savior. And Father, I pray you'd encourage our hearts today because the world around us is a mess. And don't let us fret and lose heart. Lord Jesus, help us to rise up and be steadfast, immovable, and abounding in the work of the Lord, because we know it's not wasted. Jesus is coming back. Lord, lift our hearts today. Fortify our spirits today. And motivate us to continue until the day you appear. And we pray these things in Jesus' name. And God's people said, amen.
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9: Russia. SRN News, I'm Mary Rose. Reporters for CNN, MS Now, and Politico had their credentials confiscated while being turned away from the White House today. The move comes a day after President Trump said he was barring the outlets because of their constant fake news reporting. And the U.S. will be placing more sanctions on Russia over its war with Ukraine. The president said Friday he signed a bill called the Lindsey Graham Sanctioning Russia and Iran Act of 2026. The bill targets Russia's economy over its continued military aggression in Ukraine and will expand sanctions on Iran. It also allows President Trump to impose tariffs on countries that are within the top five purchasers of Russian oil, including China and India. And the president plans to establish a federal AI force and appoint a dedicated AI czar. This is SRN News.
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12: If I regard iniquity, if I see it, the Lord will not hear. That's pretty clear. Is that clear? That's clear. 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
11: 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Today on Developing Dynamic Disciples, Pastor Jenkins uses Jeremiah chapter 33:3 to show us what God says happens when we humble ourselves and pray. Jeremiah plainly states that if we call to Him, that He will incline His ear to us and He'll answer. Let's join Pastor Jenkins in this message entitled, Can You Hear Me Now?
12: I think it's appropriate for me to spend some time teaching you again why God doesn't respond to your prayers. Because the Bible is crystal clear about it. It gives you specifics. And I'm going to give you 7 reasons today. Not that there might be more, but I'm going to give you 7. Y'all supposed to say, go ahead and give me the 7. I gave you space and time, but y'all didn't say nothing. I love this verse, Jeremiah 33:3, because God says, if you cry out to me, if you call my name, I will respond, I will answer, and I'll show you, I'll make known. And as a matter of fact, that's what God desires. He desires to show His hand so strong in your life that all of the people who are watching you will be, they will want to say, now what in the world is happening with you that you getting this and I'm not getting that? God wants to demonstrate His power through your life. But my job today is to show you 7 reasons why He's not responding to your prayers. Here's 1. Go to Isaiah 59. This is a Bible study. This is a topical message, by the way. So I'm looking at a bunch of several different verses on these 7 points. Here's Isaiah 59 verse 1 and 2. Here's what Isaiah 59 verse 1 and 2 says. Behold, the Lord's hand is not shortened that it cannot save, nor His ear heavy that it cannot hear. But your iniquities have separated you from your God, and your sins have hidden His face from you so that He will not hear. It can't be no more clear than that right there. Look at your neighbor and say, you got sin. Look at the person on the other side. He said he can't answer your prayer because you got sin. You got sinful behavior. He says your iniquities have separated you from your God, and your sins has hidden His face from you because of your behavior, because of your sin, because of the practices in your life, because of the things that you do that causes God to say, I can't hear. That's the first reason that God will not hear and respond to your prayers. Oh, by the way, I need a timekeeper because I got to put 3 minutes apiece, 3.5 minutes. Who can keep the time for me? Let me see. Can I find somebody? Let me come over here. One of our faithful deacons is going. This is going to be. It's one of our new deacons over here. This is Deacon Jefferson. So look. When I get to 3.5 minutes,
13: yes, sir.
12: You got to make me know. If you got to stand up, run around the building, let me know when I get to 3.5 minutes. Because if I don't get through these, I got to get through these 7 today. We got something else scheduled next week, the next 2 weeks. So this can't be a run over. I got less than 60 seconds on this one? Okay, thank you. You doing your job. Give Deacon Jefferson a hand. Somebody say sinful behavior. Here's 2. Let's go to Psalm 66, verse 18. Psalm 66 and verse 18. Now, this is a very significant and important one. It's a very significant and important one. It says, if I regard iniquity in my heart, the Lord will not hear. Wow, that's, y'all, did y'all get that? If I regard iniquity. Now, the key word in this passage is the word regard. That's the key word, regard. What does that word mean? I'm glad you asked the question. The word regard means if I can see it in my mind. Here's what that means. You don't have to actually do the sin. All you have to do is see it. Okay, y'all are confused. Let me break it down. All you have to do is imagine it. Picture it in your mind. That's where most of y'all mess up, because y'all be dreaming about stuff. I feel tension over here in these two sections right here. If I can picture it in my mind, if I can imagine it in my mindset, if I can put it in my mind to think about it, it impacts God's ability to respond to my prayers. That's what Psalm 66:18 says. If I regard iniquity, if I see it, the Lord will not hear. That's pretty clear. Is that clear? That's clear. God said, I want you to control your thought life. That's why you got to be careful what books you read, what pictures you look at, what movies you watch. Because it's painting pictures in your mind that impacts God's ability to respond to your prayer requests. That's the teaching of the Word of God. Now, here's a little saying I say all the time. If I sow a thought, I will reap a feeling or a desire. If I sow a desire, I will reap an act. If I sow an act, I reap a habit. If I sow a habit, I reap a lifestyle. If I sow a lifestyle, I reap a destiny. And it all started with a thought. Let me let that sink in with y'all for just a second. So, but my second point is these sinful thoughts. You have thoughts that you think that impacts God's ability to respond to your prayers. Here's number three. James chapter 4, verse 3. James 4, verse 3 says this. You ask and do not receive because you ask amiss, amen, that you may spend it on your pleasures. James 4, 3. Let me read it again. You ask and do not receive because you ask amiss. The key word is the word amiss. What does that word mean? It means worthless. It means you're asking for something that's worthless, that you may spend it on your pleasures. You're asking for something to consume it on or waste it on your own desires. It's not about the kingdom of God. It's not about helping somebody else. It's not about advancing the name of the Lord. It's about you. You're asking for a new car, but it's not because you want to pick up people to bring them to church. It's because you want a profile in it. You want to have a diamond in the back, sunroof top. Come on, talk to me. Look at me. How's it go? Diamond in the back, sunroof top, digging. The gangster lean. Woo woo. Y'all got it. Y'all know the song. I don't know if the 12 o'clock crowd know it, but the 10 o'clock crowd got it. You're asking for a new car, and you want God to bless you, but you ain't giving nobody rides in the car you got. Go ahead, clap. Clap together. I mean, y'all too late. It's too late. You want a new house, but you ain't making no space for nobody to stay with you. You ain't using your house. You trying to make a name for you. It's about you. It's all about you. Look at your neighbor, because they're not hearing me. Say it's about you. It ain't about you, though, baby. It ain't. The kingdom is not about you. The kingdom is not about your kingdom. It's not about your name. It's not about your reputation. It's not about your business. It's not about you. It's about him. And that's what he says. I can't answer. I can't respond. I can't do it. You ask for it, but you can't receive it because you're not about my kingdom. Preach on, Pastor Jenkins. You're not advancing my kingdom. You're not thinking about how to push the kingdom of God forward. It's not about his name. It's about the name of the Lord, kingdom. And so you're asking for all the wrong reasons. So ask yourself, whatever blessing that you're wanting, whatever blessing you're asking God to give to you, ask yourself who's going to benefit from it. Is God going to benefit from it, or is this for my own sake? Because God's looking. He says, you asked and I didn't give it to you because you want to spend it on your own pleasures, on your own name and reputation. Here's number four. First John 5, verse 14 and 15. 1 John 5, verses 14 and 15. Now, this is the confidence that we have in him, that if we ask anything according to his will, he hears us. And if we know that he hears us, whatever we ask, we know that we have the petitions that we have asked of him. Here's what this passage means. Here's what it's saying. If we ask anything according to his will. See, sometimes God doesn't answer your prayer because it's not his will. And the reason we try to teach you the word is so that you'll know what God's will is. When you know what God's will is, you can ask it based on his will. But sometimes you're asking God for stuff that's not his will. Go ahead, look at that lady next to you. Say, God don't want you asking for somebody else's husband to be with you. That's not his will. Go ahead, tell her. Don't be asking for somebody else's husband. Go ahead, tell your neighbor. Don't ask God for you to win the lotto. He doesn't want you to win the lottery. Stop asking. That's not his will. It's not the will of God for you to take care of yourself through the games of chance. Look at who's clapping and look at who's not clapping. The people who are not clapping, they got a lotto ticket in their wallet right now. Let me see your wallet right quick. What is the will of God? What is the will of the Lord? Can I find a scripture to support what it is I'm asking? So whatever I'm going to ask God, I want it to be within the parameters of what his will is and not outside of his will. Y'all with me? Are y'all still with me? Here's number five, 1 Peter chapter 3. This is a life changer for me, this one right here, 1 Peter 3:7. Here's what it says, husbands. Likewise, dwell with them with understanding, giving honor to the wife as to the weaker vessel, and as being heirs together of the grace of life, that your prayers may not be hindered. Look at all the sisters clapping, praising the Lord, praise God. This is a profound passage here because I can't think of a verse. I don't know a verse in the scripture that says the same about men. That says, wives, do so and so, so your prayers won't be hindered. I don't know a verse because if I had written the Bible, I would surely put that verse in there. But I didn't write it. And this was life-changing for me because I was guilty of being insensitive to my wife. I was guilty of not listening to her. She probably had to tell me what's bothering her and tell me what she's stressed out about. And I would say, that's the devil. I did. That's what I did. I said, that's the devil. And I would dismiss her feelings. And then God had to jack me up and take me to this verse. That if I wanted my prayers answered, I better start dwelling with her with understanding. As difficult as that might be, because understanding her changes from day to day, hour to hour, minute to minute. She feel one way this day, another way another day. I'm about to lose my mind.
13: Up in here.
12: And so I had to, and I am still learning. This verse challenges me that if I want my prayers answered, I better be sensitive. That's the big bird word for the brothers today, sensitivity. I got to be sensitive. I got to dwell with her with understanding. I had to learn. I'm doing things that I had to learn to do. I had to learn to listen. One time, she was talking and she figured out that I wasn't listening. And she said, "You ain't even listening to me." And I said, "I heard every word you said." And she said, What did I say?" I said, "You said blah, blah, blah, blah, blah, blah, blah, blah, blah, blah, blah." I'm trying to be honest with y'all that I had to learn. And so I'm learning. Haven't quite gotten there yet, but I'm learning. I'm doing better. It's a tough hill to climb, but I'm doing better. Amen. Brothers, don't leave me hanging out here by myself. Do I have any brothers that understand how difficult of a task it is to understand? I don't understand. I don't always understand. Rarely do I understand, but I'm learning to just listen. Here's number six, Matthew 17, verses 14 through 21. Matthew 17, verses 14 through 21. Here's what it says. When they had come to the multitude, a man came to him, kneeling down to him, saying, "Lord, have mercy on my son, for he is an epileptic and suffers severely, for he often falls into the fire and often into the water. So I brought him to your disciples, but they could not cure him." Then Jesus answered and said, "O faithless and perverse generation, how long shall I be with you? How long shall I bear with you? Bring him here to me." And Jesus rebuked the demon, and he came out of him, and the child was cured from that very hour. Then the disciples came to Jesus privately and said, "Why could we not cast it out?" So Jesus said to them, "Because of your unbelief. For assuredly I say to you, if you have faith as a mustard seed, you will say to the mountain, 'Move from here to there,' and it will move, and nothing will be impossible for you. However, this kind does not go out except by prayer and fasting." This point is the unbelief. When you come to God, you got to believe that He is. That's what Hebrews 11:6 says. He that comes to God must believe that He is, and that He is a rewarder of those who diligently seek Him. Without faith, without having faith, it's impossible to get God's attention. God moves in response to faith. You got to believe. And the problem is you're continuing to put yourself in environments where your faith is not being boosted up. You got to get in a place where you can build your faith, strengthen your faith. You got to get in a posture to believe God. I don't know where y'all are, but I know God is a miracle worker. I know He answers prayer. And you want to be in an environment where you are building your faith. building the confidence that you know that we serve a God who is more than able and more than capable to solve problems. Let me give you number seven, then I'll be finished. Matter of fact, jot down Hebrews 11:6 with that unbelief and Matthew 21:22. Matthew 21:22 says, whatever things you ask in prayer, believing you will receive. That's Matthew 21:22. And whatever things you ask in prayer, believing you will receive. So God doesn't respond if you don't believe. Here's my final point. Seventh point is from Proverbs 28:9. Proverbs 28:1, one who turns away his ear from hearing the law, even his prayer is an abomination. If you disregard the word, if you reject the word, if you dismiss the word, if you say, I don't believe it anymore, I don't trust it, I'm not reading it, I'm not going to obey it, the devil wants you to doubt and question the word of God. And when you reject the word, when you dismiss the word, God will not answer your prayers. That's what the scripture says. Your prayer is an abomination. God wants us to be in a posture or place to believe his word. Jot down 1 John 3:22. And this goes with this too, and I'm finished. 1 John 3:22 says, whatever we ask, we receive from him because we keep his commandments and do those things that are pleasing in his sight. What does that mean? The key word in this verse is the word keep. And that word keep means to guard, protect. It means to put police officers around it, to guard and keep the enemy from stealing it out of your life. How many of you know as soon as you get a word from God, the devil gonna try to steal it from you? He wants you to dismiss it. He wants you to reject it. But you got to put a guard around it. You got to do whatever's necessary to get that word in your heart and put a guard around it, and don't let the enemy take it from you. Amen. Don't you know that we serve a God who wants to work miracles in your life? He wants to show himself strong. The Bible says the eyes of the Lord are looking to and fro, looking for somebody who believes him, trusts him, has confidence. He wants to show himself strong. God wants people to see his hand working in your life so that they have to say, what causes this to happen in your life? And you'll be able to say, it's the God that I serve. Now, this is true. These 7 points are true. These 7 principles, these 7 facts are the facts of what causes your prayer life to be hindered. But by the way, it begins, first of all, that you have a personal relationship with Jesus. That you know him. That you believe he died on the cross for your sins and was buried, and that he got up out of the grave and rose from the dead. It begins by a person putting their faith in the death, burial, and resurrection of Jesus. Some of y'all prayers have never been answered because you never got saved. You might be religious, but you ain't been saved. You might go to church, but you ain't never been saved. You might have been baptized, but you haven't gotten saved. Y'all understand? You haven't believed Jesus. You haven't put your trust in him. You haven't repented of your sin. You haven't been born again. You have to be born again. I grew up in this church. I grew up in the First Baptist Church of Glenarden. And my testimony is, and I tell it all the time, I sang in the choir. I was an usher. I taught Sunday school. I was in church every time I got the opportunity. I was a faithful person in church. But one day I realized there was something missing in my life. There was a void. There was an emptiness. I had religion, but I didn't have a walk with God.
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17: 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There's plenty to be found in the pages of the Bible, but Dr. Evans says if you don't connect it with your own life, all you're doing is recreational reading. Let's turn to James chapter 1 as he explains.
16: We are studying the book of James, and he has talked about trials, the difficulties that come to us in life. And James has established that trials are given and allowed by God as his means of taking us to the next spiritual level. But whether we go there depends on how we respond to them. One of the responses that we ought not have is a response of sin. Because what sin does is nullify the growth process. And so he says, don't blame God if you sin. God brings a trial for growth. Sin is your choice and mine. He now comes to a section that really does relate intimately both to what we just heard and to the text we've read thus far. Because he's going to argue that the key to responding to trials and the key to resisting temptation is found in your reaction to God's word. So to stand behind his word is in fact what he is calling for us to do, whether you are facing a trial or having to resist a temptation. He has argued in verse 18 that God's word brought us forth because it is the word of truth. That we were birthed by the word of God that took root in our souls and gave us a new nature. That is how powerful this word is. It is sharper than any two-edged sword, and it is able to pierce down into the very dividing line of the invisible, the soul and the spirit, Hebrews 4 says. That it is this word that is able to create new life where there is only death. Having established that as a basis for understanding why we need not sin in the last section, it becomes our transition to the use of the word in this section, verses 19 to 25. There are three things that this in-your-face apostle wants to say. First of all, he wants you to resign yourself to scripture, verses 19 and 20. Having talked about the word in verse 18, he says, do three things for me, my beloved brethren or Christians. Be quick to hear, slow to speak, and slow to anger. When you're in a trial, when you're attempting to resist a sin that is doing a number on you, he says there must be three resignations in your soul, and each of these three is relative to the word of God. We know that because he's talking about the word in verse 18, the verse before, and he's going to talk about the word in verse 21, the verse after. The first thing is be quick to hear. To hear what? To hear what God says about what you're facing. What he's saying is when you're faced with a test or you're faced with a tempt, he says, be quick to find out, God, what are you up to? And the place you go to first and foremost is the word of God. Like a mother who jumps up when she hears the cry of her baby in the middle of the night, we are to jump up in the midst of a test and run to Father God and find out, what does he say about what I am facing? You must be quick to hear. We must have ears that are willing to receive, be open to, listening to the word of God. It must be quick. To put it in simple everyday English, the first place you go when being tested or tempted is the word of God. That's what he's saying. You don't wait till after you've tried everything else. You don't wait till after you've talked to everyone else. It is the very first place you go. And many of us are not getting out of tests or overcoming temptation because the word is the last place we go. It is after we've talked to girlfriend. It is after we've talked to what you think. It is after we've gotten everybody's opinion but God. Maybe if we went to God first, we wouldn't have to talk on the telephone so long. Maybe if we went to God first, we would not be defeated so long or living this test in confusion so long? He says, run to the word, be quick to hear. Secondly of all, slow to talk. I mean, after all, you have two ears and one mouth. That was done purposefully. Hearing twice as much as we speak. What is he saying? Be slow to speak. When you are quick to hear, you run to hear God. What, do you say something about what I'm facing? Then be slow to talk. Don't argue with what you find out. When God says it, even though you don't like it, even though you don't prefer it, be slow to speak. Or when a person is under stress, they often want to talk. They often want to engage themselves in ongoing conversation. When under a stress or in a temptation, when you go to God to find out what does he have to say, and of course you go in prayer because he says, let a man ask for wisdom. He says, be slow to speak. Now this is very important. When you go to God to hear what he has to say about what you're facing with the word, and certainly you can go to people who can give you the word, but then you hear what God says, that is the time to be silent and let your spirit pick up on what the Holy Spirit wants to say. When Job was going through his great trial, a trial that most of us could only imagine, he spent early on a lot of time talking. Remember, he had his three friends who engaged him in ongoing conversation for much of the book of Job. And they went back and forth. I think this, Job. Job says, well, no, I don't think that. And another one would say, but Job, I think what you're going through is this. And Job would say, no, I haven't sinned. It can't be that. And they go back and forth, and there is a lot of talking. It finally dawns on Job. Let me read to you Job chapter 40. Here's what he says. Then the Lord said to Job, will the fault finder contend with the Almighty? Will you argue with God? Let him who reproves God answer it. Then Job answered the Lord and said, behold, I am insignificant. What can I say to you? I lay my hand on my mouth. Once I have spoken, I will not answer. Even twice, I will add no more. Lord, since I really don't know what's going on, and since I really don't know how to get out of this mess, I am just going to chill. I'm going to find out what you have to say on this matter, how I am to respond in this situation, what you want me to do, that is what I'm going to do. And then rather than getting a myriad of opinions, I am going to take time out to listen. That's called meditation, by the way. Meditation is when you pause in the rat race to hear what God has to say. My wife was telling me about an incident that happened, and she began to panic about where she had left the checkbook. And she knew that this was going to kind of like ruin the day. She decided not to panic, not to worry about it, go about her day. And she said, I'm not going to let this ruin my day. I don't know where this checkbook is. What I'm going to do is just talk to God and let him show me. So rather than panic in the midst of what was for her, and trust me, not knowing where the checkbook is was a trial. She decided not to worry about it, but to trust in the Lord with all of her heart and lean not to her own understanding, and all the ways acknowledge him and let him direct her path. Later on in the day, she said, bing, something came to mind. A location came to mind, a place she hadn't looked. When it came to mind, she went there, and there it was. It was a willingness to pause and listen. Then he says, be slow to wrath. Why? If God is doing something, then you're letting your anger go in the wrong direction because God is trying to do something. Number three, he wants there to be the proper reflection on the word, the reflection on the word. But prove yourself doers of the word and not merely hearers.

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2: He deals with men and mirrors. Okay? He says, a person who comes to hear the word, whether it's the church or whether it's in your personal devotions, and you hear it, but who does nothing with what he hears, is like a man, a male, who goes in front of a mirror and does nothing with what he sees. Now, the reason that James uses a man is because women don't do that. Women are not about to go in front of no mirror and do nothing. Ladies, right now, pick up your purses. Every lady, pick up right now, pick up your purses. Pick up. All right, I want you to reach into your purse, and every lady that's got a compact with a mirror in it, hold it up. Hold it up. I want to get a better look. Stand up. Every lady that's got a compact with a mirror in it, stand up. Every, stand up. I want to see all the compacts here. Lord, have mercy. Okay? Got a mirror. All right, you may be seated. Now, men, pull out your wallets. Pull out your wallets. Every man with a mirror in his wallet, stand up. Women are going to make sure that if they can't be in front of a mirror, they have a mirror with them. Because men glance at mirrors, women gaze at mirrors. He says that a people who look at the word of God and don't seek to act on it are like men who just kind of go, peek, look, and gone. Not like women, but God, when it comes to the mirror of his word, demands a gaze. He does not want you to read the Bible because the verse a day keeps the devil away. He wants you to stare at that thing and roll over that thing and work with that thing so that that thing gets a hold of your very soul. And the only way it will do that is if you act on it. It is like a man who looks at his natural face. This is another important Greek expression because it means literally the face of his birth. That's what the phrase means. His natural face, the face of his birth. Now let me hit you with an interesting concept here. He's talked about our new birth in verse 18. When you stare at the mirror, he calls the Bible a mirror, it is your soul looking at the face of your birth, that is your new birth, your second birth. So God gets to reflect back to you what he sees. When you go to the word, God wants to tell you what he sees. He wants to point back to you how he says you look. That is why Satan wants to keep us away from the word, because he does not want us to see what God sees. And if we can use some other mirror rather than this mirror, we will always think we're okay when we're not. See, a lot of mirrors for us are not the word, but other Christians. We look at other Christians and we say, he doesn't look that good. I'm sure I look better. I must be okay. Wrong mirror. God says that your mirror is to be the mirror of the word of God so he can reflect back to you what he sees.
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2: Luke chapter 8 says that there are four kind of responses to the word. There's the no response. People don't do anything with it. He says in verse 13, in verses 11 and 12, there's no response. He says in Luke 8 and verse 13, he says there's the shallow response, because when difficulties come, they are, you know, fast to speak and, you know, not swift to hear. And so they run out when difficulties come. And so that's a shallow response. In verse 14, he says it's an inadequate response because they're too into the world to give the word time and attention. And then he talks about the good soil, that is the sufficient response. And these are ones who absorb the truth of God and do something with it. You say, but Pastor, you don't understand how busy I am. Life is tough. Suppose you went to a doctor, you went to a physician. When you got to the physician, because you were going through illness, pain here, pain there, you said, here, doc, this is my pain, this is my problem. And the doc said, well, look, I'm really in a hurry. Let me rush and do you. Just put a little stethoscope on me. You all right, go in. You wouldn't appreciate that because you want a doctor who does two things, who gives you the time necessary to really diagnose the problem and then tells you the truth about what they find. That's what you want. You want time or attention and truth. Well, Jesus is the great physician, and he wants to give you time and attention, and he will tell you the truth, but you've got to come to the doctor's office, the word of God. You've got to come before his presence in the word of God and let that presence be transforming. It is a transforming presence. Why? Because when you hear the word and come before the word, you're not looking only at a book. You're looking at a person. You're looking at a person. The question at the end of the service is, what are you going to do? What are you going to do? What are you going to do? Not, what did I hear? What did I hear? What did I hear? Many of us treat hearing a sermon on Sunday like chewing gum. We come for the flavor, then we spit it out till it's time to pick up another piece. We come for the sweetness. That's the problem, many of you. Some of you only come and you feel like, if I get there in time for the sermon, I am sufficient. If that is your thinking, that is evil, because that means that you have not done the things to prepare your heart to pull out the weeds. And if you only come for the sugar of the sermon and not for the meeting with a person, then you will leave still weeded, even though you may have left with a nice taste in your mouth. You will not be transformed by it. And that's why the big thing of church is not just hearing the Bible, it is worshiping the Lord. That's why we have communion first at the beginning of our service, so we can do some weed pulling, so that there will nothing hinder the word from getting to our souls, so we can confess our sins and get rid of the weeds, so that the word can nail us and convict us, cleanse us. 2 Corinthians 3:18 says that when we come face to face with God in front of this mirror, the child of God looking into the mirror, he sees the Son of God and is transformed by the Spirit of God for the glory of God. Look at what David says in Psalm 139. David, who loved the word of God, says this word. In verse 23 and 24, search me, O God, and know my heart. Try me and know my anxious thoughts. See if there be any hurtful way in me and lead me into the way everlasting. That's the mirror. Lord, I'm coming face to face with you. I'm not just coming to open a book. I'm coming to meet a person who has communicated to me through a book. But I want to see you talk to me, and you would be amazed what you will hear God say. Because you've given him the time and attention for him to tell you the truth. It is transforming. The two different kind of pictures. You can go and take a picture at one of them little cheap photo things at the mall. And believe me, don't take too many pictures there. They really won't compliment you. Huh? That's not what God's at. He's not just after a quick picture. He wants an x-ray. He wants to be able to penetrate below the surface of your life. Well, he concludes this point about reflection on the word. And that means to take it in that you might do something with it. With this classic verse, verse 25. But one who looks intently at the perfect law, the law of liberty, and abides in it, not having become a forgetful hearer, but an effectual doer, this man shall be blessed in whatever he does. Many Christians treat the word of God like tourists. They just want to take a tour. No lasting effect. They just want to be a tourist. The Greek word look intently means to stoop down and look close at. That's what look intently means. To stoop down and look into, it's like having a contact lens fall out. You don't have a contact lens fall out and do one of them numbers. When you have a contact lens fall out, you want to get down on the ground because you want to really see and find it. It means that you do not treat the word lightly. You do not treat it casually. You must decide you're going to look intently at, guess what the word of God is? The perfect law. Notice what kind of law it is. The law of liberty. Now follow me closely. David says in Psalm 119, verse 45, I have liberty because I love your precepts. I'm a free man because I love your rules. Jesus says in John 8, you shall know the truth. And the truth shall set you free. You say, well, I know the truth, but I'm not free. That's because you know it up here. You're not doing it down here. See? It is the doing of the truth, not the knowing of the truth, informationally only, that produces the freedom of the law. Now, we seem to have a contradiction. How can you have law and freedom? I'll try to answer that. Let me say this. When you received the seed, you received Christ. That means you got a new nature. When you take the word of God, your new nature has been so constructed to respond properly to the rules of God's word or to the demands of Christ's likeness. When you express what your new nature is supposed to do because of the word that you've received, your new nature will be free rather than restricted, because it will now be responding to the right documentation. See, your new nature, the Christ in you, has only been constructed to respond to that which pleases God. That's why Paul says in Romans chapter 7, verse 22, he delights in the law of God because he finds the law frees him up. Because God's rules of guidelines, when obeyed properly, they are the road to freedom. Many of us want to audit the Christian life, right? People audit the course when they want the data, but they don't want the right papers. They don't want to take tests, so they audit it, okay? Well, you have to understand one thing. When you audit a course, you don't get credit for it. When you go to college and you audit a college course, it does not show up on your transcript. And while it may be wonderful informationally, it is of no benefit to your graduation day. If you audit the word of God, it will add you no credit towards your graduation to the next spiritual level. In order for the word of God to work, you must be enrolled in the course. In order for the word of God to work, you must not only hear what the teacher says, you must be willing to do the paper, take the test, and apply the knowledge. No application, then there is no grade on your transcript, no grade on your transcript, no growth to the next spiritual level. You cannot audit the Christian life. It must be lived.
0: Dr. Tony Evans, talking about the importance of being all in as a believer. 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The Bible has been called a book of wisdom, a life manual, even a philosophical guide. But Dr. Evans says it's much more than that. Next time, he'll show why Scripture stands in a category all its own as he talks about the glory of God's Word. I hope you'll join us for that.

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7: On the cross, our debt was canceled and we were set free. On the cross, Jesus' body was broken so that we may become spiritually whole. On the cross, Jesus was humiliated so that we be justified before the Father. On the cross, Jesus' blood was shed so that we may be cleansed. On the cross, Jesus was nailed so that we may be pulled away from the jaws of sin and death. On the cross, Jesus was lashed with whips so that we may be comforted. On the cross, Jesus died so that we may live forever with Him in heaven.
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8: Many Christians are saved, but they're running around like flashlights with no batteries. What are the batteries for the Christian to let your light so shine before all men? That's where the Holy Spirit comes in. That's the dunamis, the power. Why would you want to walk through this life with your own power?
9: Pastor Bredmeter affirms the power of the Spirit is there for all who ask.
8: I pray this daily. The Lord will fill us with the Spirit. The coming upon of the Spirit, power of the Spirit, simply comes by asking. You can just say, Lord, I want you to fill me afresh with your Holy Spirit.
9: In Acts chapter 19, we follow Paul into the city of Ephesus, where the gospel collided with hard-heartedness. But powered by the Holy Spirit, the simple preaching of the Word of God was able to transform lives. Pastor Bredmeter offers more good understanding from today's Word of the sanctifying and enabling influence of the Holy Spirit on the life of the believer.
8: Acts chapter 19. We're going to start in this chapter 19 at looking at the 12 disciples. But you might not think it's the same 12 disciples. Did you know there's two 12 disciples in the Bible? This is a second group of 12, not quite as dialed in as the first 12, but we're going to meet 12 more. They heard the word and these 12 disciples believed. Then they were, we're going to see them here baptized with water, which again, notice it says they were baptized with the baptism of repentance, verse 4. But verse 5 says, that was the baptism of John. But verse 5, when they heard this, they were baptized in the name of the Lord Jesus. But see, this is again, they were already called disciples and they were already believers by this time. This is again, the argument about, you know, baptism. Baptism is really good and it's important to be faithful, but it's not that which saves you. We see that here. Paul then, what does he do after he baptizes them? Then the third component here is, it says, verse 6, when Paul had laid his hands upon them, the Holy Ghost came on, that's the upon them. Now they're filled with the Spirit. You can call it what you want. Baptism of the Holy Spirit, filled with the Spirit, the coming upon of the Holy Spirit. Then they spake with tongues and prophesied, and all the men were about 12. So these 12 disciples went through kind of an interesting order. Does it always have to be that order? Not necessarily. I think there's people that have been saved and then baptized and the Holy Spirit came upon them all in one important fail swoop. I've seen that in the water of baptism. I've actually seen that where a person says, I accept Jesus as my Savior. They're baptized and they come up and the Spirit comes upon them and things start happening in their lives right away. But not everybody's that way. And these guys are one example of that. Now, do you need to do what Paul did to have somebody have the coming upon of the Holy Spirit? Do you have to have an elder or a pastor lay hands on you and pray for you? No. Is it a good idea? Yes. I'll tell you why I say that. Because when you read the whole Bible, and especially the whole New Testament, some people receive the power, the coming upon of the Holy Spirit, with the laying on of hands. And some people receive the power of the Holy Spirit with no laying on of hands, but just the simple asking for that. So it's not a prerequisite for the Holy Spirit to come upon you to have the laying on of hands. However, often in the Bible, like this is a great example where Paul laid his hands on them. Why does he do that? Was the power of God flowing through his veins? And the power of God went upon, is that what happened? Not really. We're going to see something kind of like that here in a minute or two. But actually, I think the laying on of hands is an interesting thing the Bible talks about. It's used in several contexts. Right here, the praying for the power of the Holy Spirit to come upon someone. The laying on of hands is used when the presbytery, as Paul talks to Timothy about, when Timothy was being ordained as a pastor, they laid their hands on him and blessed him, prayed for him, and there was a laying on of hands to kind of sign him on to the ministry. When we have an elder or a pastor, we get the leadership team around them, lay on hands and pray that the Lord would fill them and use them and empower them and give them wisdom. That's a biblical thing. Laying on of hands is a point of contact of faith. It's us agreeing together and saying, man, I identify with you. There's an interesting laying on of hands in the Old Testament for you Bible students that's kind of interesting. When you'd bring your sacrificial animal, the lamb, to the high priest there in the tabernacle or the temple, you'd walk up and Aaron, the priest, would lay his hand on the head of the lamb. Sometimes they'd lay the other hand on you and they'd pray and there'd be sort of this transferring of your sin upon that sacrifice, which was kind of another laying on of hands in the Old Testament. We don't do that today. Why? Jesus. He is the Lamb. And he'd already died for the sins of the whole world, right? And so that's kind of important to understand that. So all that to say, Brett, so you're saying that the baptism of the Holy Spirit or filling with the Holy Spirit is biblical. Yes. Why should I want that? Like, what if I'm just happy with the with first and then the in? What if I'm just good with that? Well, you can do that, I suppose, and still go to heaven. But why would you want to do that? Why would you want to walk through this life with your own power? Many Christians are saved, but they're running around like flashlights with no batteries. What are the batteries for the Christian? To let your light so shine before all men. That's where the Holy Spirit comes in. That's the dunamis, the power. And so it's really important. You might say, okay, Brett, so do I have to go to church on a Sunday night and have them lay hands on me and pray for me? You can, if you want. And I think there's power and faith that's kind of bolstered and helped as we pray for one another. But you also can pray by yourself. Remember what Luke 11:13 says about the coming upon of the Holy Spirit. Jesus said, if you then being evil know how to give good gifts unto your children, how much more shall your heavenly Father give the Holy Spirit to them that ask him? It's just that simple. You can just say, Lord, I want you to fill me afresh with your Holy Spirit. I pray this daily, that the Lord will fill us with the Spirit. The coming upon of the Spirit, power of the Spirit simply comes by asking. How do you know if you have the Spirit in your life? Well, that's where you can look for 1 Corinthians 12, the manifestations of the Holy Spirit. And I believe a lot of those are very supernaturally natural. Like, I love a word of prophecy. Foretelling the future? No. What is the word of prophecy? Edification, exhortation, and comfort. 1 Corinthians 14. So when did you just really wish you could give a word of comfort to someone, but you had nothing to say? I mean, how many times? That happens to me all the time. I feel really clumsy when it comes around people that are grieving or going through hard things because I think I feel so bad for them. I just am searching for words to say. And if I just do that in my flesh, I usually say the stupidest things. Do you know what I mean? Are any of you guys like that? You just say dumb stuff when you should be saying really comforting, loving things. That's where I say, Lord, would you just fill me afresh with the power of your Spirit that I might speak a word of comfort? Ask the Lord for that. Or if you have to give a word of edification, build up someone, or exhortation to correct someone who's off course, Lord, fill me with your Spirit. That's a supernaturally thing that the Lord will just speak into your life to give to someone else. And I love that when that happens. How many of you have been speaking to someone and you were just out of words, you didn't know what to say, and then the Lord just gave you the right words to say? How many of that's happened to you? That's the Holy Spirit doing the work in you. Speaking in tongues gets all the press, but it really shouldn't. It's the least of the manifestations of the Spirit. This is interesting. My old buddy, Charles Haddon Spurgeon, he said this about this passage of scripture I thought was interesting way back in London. He said, have you received the Spirit since you believed? That's the question, of course, Paul asked. He said, beloved, are you now receiving the Spirit? Are you living under his divine influence? Are you filled with his power? Put the question personally. I'm afraid some professing Christians, will have to admit that they hardly know whether there be any Holy Ghost at all. And others will have to confess that they have enjoyed a little of his saving work, yet they do not know much of his enabling and sanctifying influence. I love what he says here. He says, so many Christians walk around, you know, knowing his salvation, but not knowing his sanctifying and influencing and enabling work of the Spirit. And sadly, a lot of Christians go around not having that, which I think is important. I think Spurgeon nailed it on that one. I think that's true. God forbid that you have a powerless Christianity. That's where the Holy Spirit comes in. There for the asking. Well, these 12 disciples are now brought up to speed on Jesus and on the Holy Spirit and the power they're coming upon. They're saved. So now they're legitimate 12 disciples who are now ready to roll, given the power to go and minister. I took a long time with that because there's tons of confusion on that. And I hope that clarifies some things on the Holy Spirit. Well, verse 8, it says, and he went into the synagogue and spake boldly for the space of 3 months, disputing and persuading the things concerning the kingdom of God. Disputing and persuading. You know, Paul, who was once a Pharisee, brilliant, you know, trained by Gamaliel, was probably able to hold his own when it came to debating these guys. It says here, disputing and persuading. I would have loved to be able to hear Paul dispute and persuade. What is Paul disputing and arguing with these people? Well, verse 8 tells us concerning the things of the kingdom of God. Now, what is the kingdom of God? Well, the safest kind of way to start defining the kingdom of God is to have a kingdom, you must have a king. And who is the king of the kingdom of God? Yeah, King Jesus. If you start with that, you're already on a good path. The reason I say that is because there's a worldview out there, dominion now or kingdom now theology, that basically argues that you and I, as Christians, we need to usher in the kingdom. A lot of churches have gone this way, by the way. They've been convinced by college professors and what have you to get into this more, we have to usher in the kingdom of God, kingdom now. And that means we need to, get Christian politicians in office. And you'll notice a lot of the kingdom now, they're the pastors that are really there. A lot of them, not all of them are this way, but some of them are very much kingdom now pastors because they believe we have to usher in the kingdom, not gonna happen. What's gonna make the kingdom come? When God decides to do that, we are told to pray, thy kingdom come, thy will be done on earth as it is in heaven. So we pray for his kingdom, but are we the ones that are going to usher in the kingdom? Well, no, it's when the king comes. And if you're careful in reading your Bible, when is the king going to come? It's going to come when things are in total chaos, when the world is in total utter a mess. In fact, Jesus said in Matthew 24 that it's going to be worst time in the history of the world. And there's been a lot of bad times in the history of the world. But in Matthew 24, Jesus said it's going to be the worst of the worst time. And that's what's going to make Jesus come and return at the very last minute to set up his kingdom. So it's very misguided to think we are going to usher in the kingdom. And Jesus taught us the kingdom of God is among you because we are his people. He is the king. So the kingdom exists in that Jesus is king and we are part of his kingdom, but his kingdom literally has not yet been set up on earth. It will be in the future. That's something we can look forward to when his kingdom is set up. But this is why you get a little freaked out when you read a verse like Romans chapter 14, verse 17. It says, for the kingdom of God is not meat and drink, but righteousness and peace and joy in the Holy Ghost. So this is kind of mysterious. How does this define the kingdom? Well, the kingdom of God, whether you're a follower of the king now, part of his kingdom, even though it's not set up on earth as it's going to be someday, we do get to enjoy his kingdom in that sense. Because do we have righteousness in Christ? Righteousness. What about peace? Do we have peace in Christ? Jesus said, peace give I to you, not like the world gives. I'm going to give you a real peace. And he calls it a peace that will pass understanding. That's because we're part of his kingdom, even though it's not set up yet. So the kingdom of God is not literal meat and drink right now, but it's righteousness, peace, and then joy. And where does the joy come from? In the Holy Ghost. That's why it's so important for you to have the Holy Spirit in you and with you so that you have that joy that comes from being in the Holy Ghost. The fruit of the Spirit. What is the fruit of the Holy Spirit? Do you want love? Do you want joy? Do you want peace, patience, goodness, gentleness, meekness? These are the kind of things you get when you have the Holy Spirit. So the question is, are you walking in line with Jesus being your king, even though his kingdom has not come yet on this earth? That's the thing. If you feel like your walk is dry, maybe you need to have the Holy Spirit come upon you to add that joy in the Holy Ghost and all those things that come with that. Well, what was Paul preaching in the synagogue? The kingdom of God. And they were hearing and receiving the word, moving in the Holy Spirit. But Paul, verse 9, it says here, but when diverse, or some, were hardened and believed not, but spake evil of that way. Remember, that's a name for Christianity, the way. They spake evil of that way before the multitude. He departed from them and separated the disciples, disputing daily in the school of one Tyrannus. So Paul moves on because of the hardness of some of their hearts. Don't be surprised if you have a similar experience. If you're sharing the good news of the gospel and there's people that are hard against you, there's a point where you need to leave and not just stay. And some people do that. I've noticed people on social media will talk and chat till the cows come home. And it's doing nothing other than letting all the trolls on the internet who love to debate Christians just go crazy. And I feel like a lot of times you're throwing your pearls to the swine, which Jesus told us not to do that. You're taking all this love and care for social media people. But I think that a lot of that, I've not really met anyone. I'm sure there's somebody out there, but I've never met anyone who was saved by a social media chat. I'm not saying it's total without merit at all. I'm just saying I think we waste a lot of time. And that's why Paul says, I'm out of here. These guys are hardened, and I'm not going to just waste the time with these guys. So that's kind of important. Notice there in verse 9 where it says the people spoke evil of the way. As I mentioned, that's the name for the church. But I love that name for the church because they didn't speak evil of the moment. What do you mean, Brett? Well, there's a difference between the way and the moment. Some people act like you becoming a Christian was a moment where you accepted Christ, which it is a moment when you accept Christ. But Christianity is not just a moment. It's also the way you walk, the way you live. It's the way you go. And I like that title. You know, the way, it's not the moment. It's a way of life. And that's what's going on here. The people were speaking evil of the way of life of these Christian people, which I wonder if people could say that about you. Can people say, I don't like your way of life? Because you're such a bold Christian, that's what was going on here. I fear that a lot of us, we're so afraid of people finding out we're a Christian, they don't know there's any difference. But I don't think that's the way we're supposed to be. I think we're supposed to be bold and let our light shine before all men and be willing to speak the gospel. And, you know, there are places and times where you can do that. And I think the Lord calls you to different ways and different kinds. Maybe some of you are called to do that on social media. Maybe some of you are called just to go to work and be a follower of the way so that your people that work with you see Jesus in you. So was Paul being effective in his ministry? Well, let's read verse 10. This is an amazing verse if you think about it. Verse 10, it says, and this continued by the space of 2 years so that all they which dwelt in Asia, that's again, Asia Minor, like Turkey and Ephesus and all that, Those that dwelt in Asia heard the word of the Lord Jesus, both Jews and Greeks. Did you hear what it said there? So that all they which dwelt in Asia Minor heard the word of the Lord Jesus, both of Jews and Greeks. How's that possible? It's because the disciples started going out and spreading, and the word of God was spreading like wildfire. So yes, Paul was successful in his ministry. When everyone else is shining bright for Christ, it's amazing how bright a place can be. You know, it shouldn't just be, doing a church service here. We need to go out from this place and let our light shine. That's how you see the gospel grow like wildfire. That's what's going on here, which you got to love that. Well, while Paul was here, a couple of freebies for you. While he was here for the 2-year period, during that time, we know he penned 1 Corinthians and also he penned Galatians, wrote the book of Galatians during this 2-year stint that he spent here. Verse 11. And God wrought special miracles by the hands of Paul, so that from his body were brought unto the sick handkerchiefs or aprons, and diseases departed from them, and the evil spirits went out of them. Huh? What's going on now, Brett? This sounds pretty, you talk about supernaturally natural. This is not supernaturally natural. This is just supernatural craziness. What did they do? They took Paul's handkerchiefs and what did they do? Is Home Depot apron and what did they do? Well, it's kind of interesting because what are these handkerchiefs and aprons? Well, I find it interesting. The word handkerchief is interesting. Suardion in the Greek. It's a cloth for wiping perspiration, like a cloth used at the gym. So if you're at the gym and you have a towel with you, that's what they use. Now, why would he have a sweat towel? Because remember, he would often make tents. He was a worker and worked with tents and leather. And it was hot, and he would wipe his brow with a towel. And so then they'd take his towel, and they'd go and touch people with it, and they'd get healed. What's this apron thing? Well, the apron is semikinthian, which is a covering worn by a workman or a servant. So like a woodworking type apron or leather working, tent making apron that he wore. Question. Was it Paul's power that was healing the people? No. Whose was it? God or Jesus, one and the same, right? So another question, was it the aprons and the sweat towel that healed people? No. So then what in the world's going on here? It's the word faith. See, people are tending like, I don't think God's going to heal me. But it is funny how the Lord can use a point of faith or a point of contact. It's a little bit like the laying on of hands I just told you about. When I pray for a sick person and I lay my hands on, is the sick person going to be healed because I laid my hands on them? No. But the laying on of hands is a point of contact saying, we are going to pray together. I'm with you on this. And I have faith and I want to help your faith by let's lay hands. That's why the Bible uses that laying on of hands kind of thing. It's not the laying on of hands that heals people. It's a point of faith. It's a point of contact. It's not Paul's handkerchief that's full of power. That's where sometimes I think the Catholic Church with its relics gets a little bit sidetracked on relics. That's why Eighth of Greek, we don't have relics here. That's why most of the Protestant Church, everybody got into the stuff too much, and it's not about the stuff, it's about Jesus. And we have to really be careful on that one. Now, before you start finding, people's sweat rags and aprons and start rubbing them on people, was this something that we should do, start handing around sweat towels at Sunday night worship? No, why not? You're like, because it's gross. I don't want any sweat on me. No, I think we get off the hook a little bit here. Did you know that God does special things, special iterations, special dispensations of things in time? Whenever he wants to do stuff, he can do it. And at this time in history, God says, I'm going to use Paul's handkerchiefs and his apron to sort of be a point of faith for people to go, I believe in God, because those were worn by Paul, who he believed in God, and people were healed by that. So it was a point of faith for them. But I want to draw your attention to a word there in verse 11 where it says, and God wrought special miracles. The word special in the Greek, tunkano, which means in this case, not typical. It's not a typical thing. But it also means to hit the mark specific. It was a specific thing, but not a typical kind of thing. So don't go passing around sweatbands and stuff like that. So it was a time and place God was using that. What is a biblical thing, object that we use that is another point of faith? Is it oil? The anointing oil. Anybody sick, call the elders and have them anoint you with oil. It's the same thing. Is there power in the anointing oil? No, but it is a point of faith. James 5:14. Is any sick among you? Let him call for the elders of the church. Let him pray over him, anointing him with oil in the name of the Lord. So very important. People get all crazy. When you go to Israel, it's crazy. You get people getting the holy anointing oil from Jerusalem, from the olive trees in the Garden of Gethsemane. And literally people pay tons of money for oil from an olive tree from the Garden of Gethsemane. Now, if you want to do that just because it's fun to have some olive oil from the Garden of Gethsemane, great. But if you think it has magical powers because you bought it from Gethsemane, or people getting water out of the Jordan River, it's funny. They sell these vials of the Jordan River water. It's all clear and stuff. It's not, I think they poured Dasani in there just because Jordan River is really muddy. But anyway, I digress. Watch out for making relics holy. That's not really a biblical notion. But the Lord does use those as points of faith, which is kind of important.
9: 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All right, Pastor Brad has joined me, and as we continue looking at the Apostle Paul's third missionary journey, we're seeing the impact that the gospel has on the people there. However, even as these people find salvation through Christ, Brett, not everything goes as planned, does it?
8: Boy, especially with poor Paul the Apostle. You know, you're right, Kurt. In Acts 19, we see this amazing revival happening, you know, so you get really excited about that. Lives are changing. Idols are being abandoned. You know, it's powerful. But at the same time, there's this huge resistance and really chaos that breaks out in the city. You know, we live in Portland, Oregon, and there's rioting all the time in our town. And that's what happened in Ephesus with Paul. He had a huge riot happen at the theater there in Ephesus. And whenever the gospel genuinely changes lives, it often will disrupt the culture around it. And not everyone is celebrating that truth. That's true today. Definitely was true with Paul. And it really encourages me, you know, just to be able to say, I want to be like Paul, just keep impacting people with the word of God. And it changes people spiritually, economically, culturally. And that's what happened there. The idol makers got upset because the gospel threatened their business. It was an economic problem that stirred up there. And money, pleasure, pride, all that materialism, the gospel disrupts that. So Paul would later write to Timothy in 2 Timothy 3:12 that all that will live godly in Christ Jesus shall suffer persecution. So I think Paul knew that was coming his way. Sometimes Christians think difficulty means God isn't working, but I believe the opposite is true. And Kurt, when the gospel truly changes hearts, it creates ripples far beyond the church walls, don't you think?
9: Yeah, absolutely it does. Thank you, Pastor Brett, for that good reminder. 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
1: Well, good evening, everyone. Welcome to this edition of The Point Live here on the Point Live Radio Network. We're so glad that you're joining us wherever you are across North America. And we're going to be praying for you and for anyone that calls in over the next 2 hours, demonstrating the love and the power of the kingdom of heaven. As we've been doing, this is our 16th year, which is hard to believe, starting our 17th year in February. And Diana Linneberry, who's been on many times with me over the last 6 or 7 years, is as my co-host tonight. Hi, Diana.
2: Good evening.
1: So glad you're here with us tonight. Before I jump in and read something, the number to get through again is 800-955-8200. If you'd like to get through tonight, if you have a prayer request, we'll give some words of knowledge, some things we sense we can be praying for you about. And so, like last week, Diana, we prayed for two specific things. One was people's jobs, those who are in need of a job. And I just sensed that God was going to do that and give people jobs that called in. And the second one was those that are trying to get pregnant and haven't been able to have a baby. And so we went after those things last week and prayed specifically for those things. And tonight there'll be something else, but I'll look forward to that. And so why don't you pray for us, please, Diana, as we kick off tonight. Again, the number to get through is 800-955-8200. If you have a prayer request tonight, we want to pray for you. But go ahead, Diana.
2: Yes, Lord, we thank you and we praise you for the opportunity to serve you and serve many people for you and through you, way across the airways, over the United States, over Canada, and wherever else people are listening. Lord, we ask that you just enter into their space, whether they're in their car, they're driving, or in their living room, at home, in the office. Lord, we thank you and we praise you that you are no respecter of time or space. So we invite you in and we expect miracles as we press in and trust you, Lord. We trust you, Lord. And we thank you and we praise you that there's mighty protection over me and Mike and this radio station and all the stations that are linked to the mother station. Lord, we thank you and we praise you for what you're going to do and what you've already done. In Jesus' holy and mighty name, amen.
1: And amen. And amen. I wanted to read from Colossians 4, verses 2 through 4 or 5. Paul is writing this to the people at Colossae. I actually read this book of the Bible, it's in the New Testament, while I sat overlooking on a cliffside the Valley of Colossae in modern-day Turkey. And it was very fun for me to read these words. And I was right near some other towns like Laodicea as well, which actually exists there in Turkey. The seven cities, there's Pergamum, Ephesus is there. And so I haven't been to Israel, but I've been to the New Testament lands. And so I can picture this when I read this. But he's writing, he says in verse 2, "Be earnest and unwearied and steadfast in your prayer life, being both alert and intent in your praying with thanksgiving." I just want to start with that for a moment. You know, one of the key learnings, and we've talked about this, Diana, in this broadcast over the last several, you know, many years, is that it's as simple as if you don't ask, you're not going to receive. And so we have not because we ask not, is what the Bible tells us. But when we ask believing, we receive. And a lot of people say, well, how do you know then? You know, well, it's because you're believing by faith. And then you receive what you ask for. Because God is a good, good father, and he loves to give good gifts to his children. And so he says, when you're praying, be earnest and don't be weary. In other words, don't give up easily. Be steadfast as you pray, being alert and intent with thanksgiving. It's important that we get to that place to where when we pray, we're not only praying from a place of faith, but we're praying because we know that God has called us. He says, not if you pray, but when you pray it, not if you fast, but when you fast. You know, when we pray, we get to see God work because we're joining him. We're asking him for the things that we need and that we desire. And, you know, there's another verse that comes to mind, is that if there's something that you really desire, then it's important that you delight yourself in the Lord, because then he'll give you the desires of your heart. And you say, well, what does that mean? That means you put him first in everything. You literally come to the Lord and you say, Lord, your joy is my strength. Like, I want to walk with you. Before I go to the next verse, I just want to remind our callers, the number to get through tonight is 800-955-8200 if you have a prayer request. And we're going to go to the phone lines here in a little bit. Verse 3 says in Colossians 4, it says, and at the same time, pray for us also. This is Paul telling the Colossians, that God may open a door for us for the gospel, to proclaim the mystery concerning Christ the Messiah, on account of which I'm in prison. So here he is writing from Rome, from prison, because of the gospel. And he doesn't look at it like, oh no, I'm not going to, woe is me. He's reaching all these people, and God uses it to even reach us today. The words that he wrote in that Roman prison over 2,000, well, not quite 2,000 years ago, are reaching us even today. And then he says in verse 4, he says, that I may proclaim the gospel fully and make it clear. In other words, speak boldly and unfold that mystery, as is my duty. As I was praying through these verses recently, what I heard was that God has positioned us for his good, pleasing, and perfect will, right? He's put us in a place to where we get to interact. And by the way, if you're calling in, just let it keep ringing, and my producer will get to you as soon as he can. I know there's a number of people that try to get through and they give up if it rings 5 or 6 times. It's just because he may be answering another phone call. So again, the key word, when the Lord positions us, it's for his purposes. It's for his glory. It's for his good, pleasing, and perfect will. And I know, Diana, over the years, you've understood the call on your life, and the Lord has positioned you as an intercessor, and not just an intercessor, but as an overseer in certain circumstances. Why don't you speak on that a little bit?
2: Yeah, you know, when I'm going to say this and you're all going to laugh. I didn't really realize what I was saying when I did it, but I asked my dad for a prayer book when I was in the third grade. And then when I was older, I think it was in high school, and I said, Lord, I want to be like my grandma. Well, my grandma was an intercessor. Mm. She was a helper, and she was always going to people's places and praying for people. And God answered that prayer. She was a leader over over a bunch of ladies. And I came by it by answer of prayer. And I don't know, God, I think, put that in my heart. But an intercessor is someone that, you know, it's just a way of life. You pray about everything. Lord, Lord, this, Lord, that, and all through the day. But then to be an overseer on that, I've been placed. It's not something I really asked for, but I probably did and didn't realize it, because that's what my grandma loved the Lord, and she oversaw a group of women in, you know, back in the 50s and 60s when that looked different than it would today. But for today, I find myself leading prayer groups, even like over the phone, over regions, being an intercessor for America, and people from all over will call in, and we take turns praying, and we pray as the Lord leads. And
1: yeah.
2: I actually talked to one team that I was with this morning that I'm a facilitator. I call myself a facilitator and not a leader, facilitating this morning. And I told her that facilitators encourage so that team will seek the Lord so things get done. It's not about one person. And so that's where I find myself a lot of times, is encouraging people to pray, encourage them how to pray, or ask them questions so the Lord can show them how to pray.
1: And
2: I call myself a facilitator and an encourager and an intercessor. And those all tied together is made Diana. And it just happens. And I think I belong to three groups that I'm a facilitator over, and or co-lead, co-facilitate. And it's all about God. It's not about the leader. It's not about the facilitator. If you go to church, it's not about your pastor. It's not about Mike. This is his radio station, so to speak. He's the founder of this ministry. However, he facilitates and as the Lord leads, when you call

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2: Which means our words have so much power when we're connected to the Lord, but it also has a lot of power when we're connected to anger or the enemy of our soul.
3: And
2: so how do you want to have, what power do you want to release? And so,
3: That's good.
2: Being in intercession helps you release your words according to the Lord, because you put your focus on the Lord first.
3: Yeah.
2: And,
3: it's very good. Well, we're in the process of reading through Colossians 4, and we do need to pray for some of the software for the radio ministry here tonight when we go to the break. They're working on it right now behind the scenes. I know a couple of people have tried to call in. Just keep trying to get through. We're going to go to Lonnie here in a second. She's in Lafayette, Indiana. But before we go to her, I want to read this last verse in verse 5. It says, "Behave yourselves wisely, living prudently and with discretion in your relations with those of the outside world, the non-Christians, making the very most of the time and seizing or buying up the opportunity." It's so important that we are aware of how we're living our lives and to love everybody. You know, it doesn't mean that you could love the sin, but to make the most of the time and seizing the opportunity. And that's where the Holy Spirit comes in. Wherever you are, he'll give you words to speak and he'll give you encouragement. And so, again, live prudently and with discretion. Sometimes you're to talk to certain people and other times you're not, you know, and so the Lord will show you that clearly. I'm just thankful, you know, for God's word and how he's setting some of you in positions, all of you really. And maybe you haven't asked him, Lord, how do you want to use me? What position are you giving me for your kingdom? And it's important just to ask him that simple question and he'll answer it and he'll show you. And then you're going to have influence for his kingdom. So anyway, let's do this. Let's go to our first caller tonight. Lonnie's in Lafayette, Indiana. And so we're going to talk to her here and bring her on the air. Hi, Lonnie. Welcome to The Point Live.
4: Hi, Pastor Mike.
3: I'm so glad you got through tonight. What's going on?
4: I've talked to you in the past. I'm sorry. I'm hearing myself back.
3: Yeah, there's going to be an echo. They're working on the phone lines, but just try to ignore it if you can.
4: As long as it's not my fault.
3: Yeah, no, it's not. We can't hear it. Only you can.
4: Okay. I've talked to you in the past about having the rash from the mold.
3: Okay.
4: This started last December, and I've had lots and lots of prayer. I've seen multiple doctors. I've been on so many courses of steroids that have, they're making my hair fall out. They're affecting my memory. I keep having issues where my legs will swell double. But this week it occurred to me, I've been praying and praying, and yet I keep going to all these doctors, and I wonder if I'm doing what's right or if I should just be sitting here waiting on the Lord.
3: Mm-hmm. Okay. Well, let's pray. I'm going to have Diana pray. And the key, Lonnie, is that God's timing is perfect. And, you know, I'm not a doctor. I don't tell people what to take or not take as far as medicine. But what I do know is the great physician heals people without medicines or with healthy eating and healthy supplements or even these stem cell patches we talk about. I believe those work, and they've helped me tremendously. And so
4: I've had those for 3.5 years.

0: And yeah, and it could be some type of reaction to the steroids or something that you've some type of reaction to the medicine you're taking. All I know is we're gonna pray, and I'm gonna ask Diana to lead, and if I hear anything, I'll jump in.
1: Yeah, so Lonnie,
2: Okay.
1: I know that I've prayed for you before, so you know that I usually go to try and ask the Lord to touch the root cause. And I've been
2: Yeah.
1: sitting here asking the Lord how to pray as you were speaking. And I have one question for you. Are you still in an environment where there's mold?
2: We have had our house remediated. We keep getting an all clear, but I keep reacting, and
1: Okay.
2: I've left 5 times, and when I come home, I keep breaking out.
1: So it's something more than mold, more than likely. So, Lord God, we thank you and we praise you that you send your angels to cleanse, your Holy Spirit to cleanse Lonnie's home, Lord, and that you touch her system, her immune, Lord, touch her immune system, touch her response system to whatever it is, because apparently it's not bothering anyone else other than Lonnie in this household. Is that correct?
2: That's correct.
1: Okay. Thank you, Lord. We thank you, Lord. So touch her body. And I command your body, Lonnie, to come into alignment with the throne room of God Almighty. I command your body to release and evict this issue of the rash and the response through whether it's medications, a combination therefore of anything that it might be. Did you get new carpet?
2: No, we don't have carpet downstairs.
1: Okay.
2: It's
1: Thank you,
2: mostly
1: Lord.
2: my kitchen.
1: Okay. Thank you, Lord. We just ask, Lord, that you just cleanse this house and touch Lonnie in such a way that her immune system, her natural responses, her natural fight, you know, how our bodies fight against things, that your natural response to things in the atmosphere would kick in, and that you would not respond to this, whatever it is in that environment, but that your body would be in alignment with the throne room of God Almighty, and that it would be cleansed and whole, that your skin, I just ask, Lord, that you would touch her skin and run your hand over all of her skin, Lord God, that you would touch her body, her lymphatic system, everything that causes her to swell. Lord, cleanse her system of these medications that she's been on. Just flush her, Lord. Jesus, let your blood flow through her entire system. Let your blood flow through her vascular system and touch every organ and cord, including her skin, Lord, that her mind would be reset, her the memory in her body of the initial onset of this issue would be eradicated, that the body will no longer have a memory of it, that the body will let it go, and we reverse time in your body to before this started. Do you see
0: Yes,
1: what
0: Lord.
1: I'm saying? Reverse her body, Lord God. Reverse her to before the time this started, and renew her body better than it was before the issue started. In Jesus' name. In Jesus' name. Just envision that, Lonnie. Envision your body the way it was before you had this. And we just take you back to that spot, and that we just t and we just wipe out this history of this rash and the medications in Jesus' name. And now, Lord, fill her up. Fill her up. Say, just Lonnie, I want you to say, Holy Spirit, come and fill me.
2: Holy Spirit, come and fill me.
1: Yes. And I want you to read Psalm 24 when we get off the phone, because it is a blueprint for life, just like Colossians is. It's a blueprint for
2: Okay.
1: life because it invites the King of Glory into your home. It invites the King of Glory into you. And so, Lord God, we just release that now in Jesus' name.
0: Yeah.
1: Amen.
2: Thank you.
0: Amen.
2: I right before all this started, I had prayed for a purpose to help others, and God gave me several people, and I've just been pushing through, even though I feel awful, to help all of them. So I just feel like it's Satan attacking my ministry.
1: Mm-hmm. Yeah, but God's bigger. God's bigger.
2: Yes,
1: and here's what we're going to do. If you feel like you're being attacked, we say no. We say no. We say, do you know that song? Have you ever heard the song Return to Sender? Do you remember that? Who was just saying that, Mike? I don't remember. But Return to Sender. I can't sing, so I'm just
0: going to say okay.
1: Return to Sender, address unknown. If there's an attack coming at you and you know there's an attack coming at you, just say, Lord, return that attack to the sender, address unknown. And that's actually in scripture in more than one place if you want biblical response to this. I think it's Psalm 94, and it literally says that the Lord God will return their attack upon themselves. And in other places in scripture, it says the pit that they have caused.
2: That.
1: Yeah. So just return to sender. So just say it. Any attack against me, Lord, send it back to where it came from in Jesus' name.
2: Yeah.
1: And then say thank you, Jesus.
0: You're dating yourself, Diana. That's an Elvis song.
1: Yeah, you know how it goes.
0: Return to sender.
1: I was wondering who's saying it. I don't remember who's saying it.
0: Return to sender.
1: I was just little. I was little.
0: So I just know that I just break off any fear too that's trying to come in that and lies that say that you're not good enough or not available enough or whatever the lies are. We break those off and release your truth over Lonnie from her head to her toes. And we just say thank you in Jesus' name. Amen.
2: I keep getting thoughts of suicide when I get miserable, and I just rebuke it.
0: Yeah, that's straight from the pit of hell. Exactly. Because that's his job, is to try to steal, kill, and destroy. Mm-hmm. And a lot of people, if they don't know Jesus, that's the only voice they hear. You know, and so... Mm-hmm. I want to say something real quick before we let you go to our listeners. We are having some technical difficulty. My producer is on the phones trying to get some software up and running, so we apologize for those that can't get through. I've seen three or four of you try to call in. We're going to say call in about 10 or 15 minutes, and then we're going to take your calls. We've never had to do this before, but there's just some attacks going on. Imagine that. There's some attacks. Because we're being effective for Jesus and his kingdom. So, Lonnie, we bless you, and we're glad that you got through tonight. And I look forward to hearing the good news about King. Go ahead.
2: Thank you. I wanted to tell you one more thing. I'm not sure if you've heard it since you've been on air, but President Trump just got called back from Camp David to the White House because Iran is on high alert. And Netanyahu went back to Israel. So there's things brewing in the air right now.
0: Okay.
2: I didn't know if you heard any of that.
0: No, I didn't hear any of it, but we can pray, and that's what we'll do next.
2: Yeah.
0: So.
2: All right.
0: Thank you very much. Thank you. Okay,
2: bless
0: have
2: you
0: a great
2: both.
0: Night. Bless you, too.
2: Bye.
0: Oh, bye-bye. She's listening on WYLL out of Chicago, I believe, or on the internet. And so we have some other people trying to get through. You know what? I'm going to do this. I'm going to put them right on the air, which I never do, but I'm going to do it because I can. Let's see here. Let's see if the software is working for me. Okay. Nope, I can't. There's three people calling in right now, and I just keep trying to get through for now, folks. It's a frustrating that we have these technical difficulties, but let's pray. Father, we come in the name of Jesus against all evil and those that are trying to wipe out other people that are treating their people in Iran with just evil. They kill their own people. And we pray, Father, that those that are walking in this evil would be found out and destroyed. And we pray for safety, Father, for our American troops that are over there, and for our own nation. And we pray, Father, for the bigger picture that's behind the scenes of all the corrupt leadership across the globe, that they may be found out and things may be brought into the light, Lord. That you continue to protect our government here in the U.S. and Canada, that you would raise up godly men and women in those positions. And we give you glory and honor and praise for that. And we ask these things in Jesus' name. Amen and amen.
1: Amen.
0: Let's see. I'm not able to even answer these calls right now, I don't think. Nope. So I know you guys are trying to get through. My producer, like I told you, is dealing with another issue. We've had four calls or five calls that we can't answer right now, so we're going to have you hold off. And here's someone from Vancouver. I can tell you where they're calling in from. And let's see here. Yeah, it's turned off, I think. So, I'm sorry, guys. I wish I could help you. Let's see if I can do it on my phone here, believe it or not. I don't think I can. And so, well, let's do this. Let's continue to. Okay, that one got answered. Let's see if I did that. I think I did. Okay, hold on. You guys that are calling in, we may have a way to get you on the air here. Unless George is answering the calls now. Okay. Yeah, we have two people on hold. Okay, cool. So, I can see him, but he's on another call right now, trying to deal with this issue. So, those that are holding from Washington, D.C. and Vancouver, British Columbia, we just will be with you in a few minutes. So, we're getting some progress made. Well, let's go back, Diana, and talk about this theme of being placed in a position, or what was the word I used? Paul called it having the. Okay, good. I think they got it fixed. So, which is good news. Okay, well, very good. Yeah, just bring those people on, George, as you can. And when you're done with that, text, and we'll get those people on. When we're placed in a position by God, there's a purpose behind it. And a lot of us, we kind of go about our day and we kind of hope that things go well, or we have all the different how shall I say opportunities to shine for Jesus is, a lot of times the world gets in the way and we don't take up that opportunity, or we don't take it seriously when God places us in a place of authority or opportunities. And so it looks like people are getting through now. We're getting finding out who you are, and so we're going to be able to go to the phone lines here in a moment. And so just be bear with us, and which is great news. So Diana, I know that, when you think about growing in your relationship with the Lord and being available to Him, what does that look like?
1: Well, it looks like not being so busy that you don't have time to read scripture, making sure that you read scripture, even if it's just one verse, and reflect on it. Always make time for him. Because I have found for me, if I don't, and I think this, we were talking Colossians is a blueprint for life. Psalm 24 is a blueprint for life. There's a lot of that in the scripture. But if we don't invite him into our day, we notice a difference. I notice a difference in my day. Yeah. So when what it looks like for me to stay focused on him is, even if I have a busy schedule, take a minute.
0: Yeah.
1: Take a minute and look at a scripture, reflect on it, and ask him, Lord, what are you saying to me today? What do you want me to know today? It could be that simple, that quick, and he will show you. He will tell you. And for me, because I'm who I am, I've developed a relationship with him that I talk to him all day. And so just little things, not long conversations, but yeah. He'll tell me whether I don't need to go somewhere. He'll even tell me, no, you don't need that, when I go to this grocery store and would rather buy a box of cookies rather than broccoli or something. I'm just throwing that out there, but that's a,
0: yeah,
1: that's a real conversation some days, but he'll uh-huh. also tell me, like, I'm thinking I'm going to go. I need to go make a couple purchases, and I was going to go do that. And on Wednesday, and he said, not today. And I thought, okay, well, ended up that in Arizona, it poured rain and some of our streets and even a couple freeways flooded. So mm-hmm. I didn't need to be out in that. So that right. is a way of life. And so yeah. for me, that's what it looks like. But it's been a lot of practice to get to that place.
0: You're saying the Oreos can wait?
1: Yeah.
0: You know, I found some cookies the other day that I don't really eat cookies very often. These happen to be very low in sugar because they have fruit in them, but they had orange and cranberry. And it was like, I think there was some orange peel in there as well. But they're just so tasty. They're double baked cookies. And I was very thankful that I found them. Yeah. So, let's do this. I'm going to see if I have access to answer these calls. And I do. There we go. Donna's on the line in Vancouver. Welcome to The Point Live, Donna.
3: Thank you very much.
0: Yeah, what's going on with you tonight? Okay.
3: And I need prayer for healing. I have narrowing in my spine in three areas that are trapping the nerves and causing a lot of pain in my back, my pelvis, my hips, my legs, my feet.
0: How long has this been going on?
3: I don't want back surgery. And,
0: I wouldn't recommend it.
3: And so I need
0: it.
3: A healing of that. And also,
0: how long, Donna?
3: How long?
0: Can you hear me? Yeah, how long has this been going on?
3: Well, it's worsened in the last year.
0: Okay.
3: My husband had ALS, and I was his primary caregiver 24/7. And so I'm very fatigued. I've lost
0: Is he still around?
3: Muscle weakness, muscle pain.
0: Are you still caring for your husband?
3: No, he passed away. And so it's all the responsibility of, you know, a big house and big yard. And I want to be well because, you know, I want to be able to serve the Lord. And
0: yeah.
3: I'm just finding it really hard, the fatigue. The
0: Do you mind if I ask how old you are?
3: Yeah, 74.
0: Okay. So here's a couple of things I'm hearing for you. And first of all, I'm so glad that you were able to care for your husband. You know, that's such a huge thing. It's a blessing. And I'm sorry that he's gone, but the memories that you have together will be there, you know, and unfortunately he had a disease, but all of us are going to pass from something unless Jesus comes back. As a matter of fact, I was talking to someone in Winnipeg the other day when I was on that trip, and I might have shared this, but he said he was 80 years old, and we were talking about something about football or something, and he said, yeah, I was talking to my mom in Calgary the other day. I was like, really? How old's your mom? He's 80, right? And he said, she's 108. She'll be 109 in November.
3: Oh my gosh.
0: I said, that's awesome, you know. And so, you know, I know people, I've met people who have lived to 100, 101, 102, you know. It's very common nowadays with all the health care we have and everything else. But the question is do you want to live? And do you want to be free? Jesus gave people the question all the time, what do you want me to do for you? And so if something could be taken from your body right now, what would it be?
3: It would be the extreme pain and from a head
0: in your neck and hips?
3: My entire spine, all of my extremities, my spine, hips, pelvis. Okay. And I have a head wound where the hood of my car came down and took a big horseshoe shaped chunk out of the front of my head.
0: How long ago was that?
3: That was 2 weeks ago, so I have headaches.
0: Okay. Well, let's pray right now. Well. Here's something also, that I want to encourage you with. Hold on.
3: Confess one thing.
0: No, I don't want to hear it. Okay. I want to cut you off, and here's why.
3: It's just about life.
0: Your words have power right now. And I'm going to break off the pity party that you're in because you're in a pity party. And I'm not being hard on you.
3: No,
0: I'm being real.
3: In regard to the 100-year-old.
0: Okay, it's okay. We'll say that in a minute. This is really important what I'm about to say.
3: Yes.
0: When you stop complaining about your situation and start being proactive about it, and I'm not saying just you, I'm saying all of us. You know, let's say you had a bad day and you fell down the stairs, which is horrible. But you could beat yourself up and say, I can't believe I did that I tripped or I didn't see this or whatever it is. And we beat ourselves up. The truth is that God wants to free you up to walk in what you just said, the desires of your heart, to where you can minister to that many more people. And I don't think it's a coincidence that you called in tonight when the Lord is positioning you for his kingdom to continue to be an influencer in an area where some people, I can't reach people in Vancouver, British Columbia, because I don't live there. I visit there sometimes. I speak there sometimes. But it's important that you get to that place of, okay, I'm not going to let this get in the way, and we're not going to receive it. And so I've seen a lot of healings where people just simply pray this, and I'm going to have you pray it right now. Just say, in Jesus' name.
3: In Jesus' name.
0: I command all oppression.
3: I command all oppression.
0: Any bitterness.
3: Any bitterness.
0: Shame.
3: Shame.
0: And self-condemnation.
3: And self-condemnation.
0: To leave my body, mind, and soul.
3: To leave my body, mind, and soul.
0: And replace it with your perfect peace, Lord.
3: Replace it with your perfect peace, Lord.
0: Now just take a deep breath. I want you to test out your body right now. You didn't tell us how high the pain was between 1 and 10. Is your neck the worst, your spine, your hips? What's the worst, or what was the worst? And just be honest, is it the same, a little better?
3: It's no better in the hip or the leg or the lower leg.
0: Okay, is that where the pain is the worst? Is the hip?
3: Well, higher, like the back.
0: Okay, so move around, test it out right now. In between 1 and 10, how high is the pain?
3: Right now it's probably going down to about 8 right now.
0: Okay, thank you, Jesus, that it's coming down. Father, we pray right now in Jesus' name that you would free up Donna to be the woman that you've called her to be. We lay down everything that's coming against her in Jesus' name. All the lies, any condemnation, any oppression, any depression, any woe is me or pity parties, we throw them into the abyss now in Jesus' name. And we say thank you that by your stripes, Donna is healed from her head to her toes. that she's a mighty woman of you, Lord, who's after your heart, a worshiper like King David. And she wants to be used for your kingdom to touch so many people with your goodness. So free her body, her physical body up to be able to do that now. Pain, go in Jesus' name. Say pain, go in Jesus' name.
3: Pain, go in Jesus' name.
0: Okay, I want you to test it out again, especially that back area.
3: Yeah.
0: And you said it was like an 8. We see so many miracles immediately on the air, and then we also see people that get healed right after they hang up or an hour later or while they're sleeping, because there's thousands of people praying for you right now.
3: Is it the same
0: a little better?
3: It's improved, but now on the left side, the pelvic bone and the lower back.
0: So then I want you to say this. I've learned a lot about healing. I want you to say this. Okay. Say, Jesus.
3: Jesus.
0: I command the spirit of infirmity.
3: I command the spirit of infirmity.
0: To leave my body, mind, and soul. Hallelujah.
3: To leave my body, mind, and soul.
0: And go to the abyss now in Jesus' name.
3: Go to the abyss now in Jesus' name.
0: And then say, come, Holy Spirit.
3: Come, Holy Spirit.
0: And fill up those places now.
3: Fill up those places now.
0: Take a deep breath. Hallelujah. Thank you, Jesus.
3: Praise God. Hallelujah. Yes, Lord. Thank you, Jesus.
0: Just move around. Move around. I can just, I just see the Lord touching you right now. Hallelujah. Yes. Thank you, Jesus. And he wants you to know that you're not alone. You're not alone. You may live alone, but you're not alone. Come on. To those who draw near to me, he says, I will draw near to you. Diana lives alone. Or you've had a roommate in the past, I guess, Diana. I have a dog and 3 birds. You know, but I'm not alone, you know. And where the Spirit of the Lord is, there's freedom. And hallelujah. Okay, what's going on? Just give us an update, and then we're going to let you go here soon because we have some other people waiting.
3: It's improved a lot. It's improved a lot.
0: Come on. Yeah. Again, the Lord's just touching you because he loves you. And these are things that you've been carrying that you didn't know you had. They're like Klingons, and we don't have to put up with them. You know, that's why we as brothers and sisters, you know, if we have the answer to the question, then we're going to tell the answer to people. And the answer is Jesus all day long. He's the same yesterday, today, and forever. And
3: I
0: so
3: that all day. Yes, I do.
0: Yes. Amen.
3: I believe I have watched your words.
0: There's
3: a woman with the issue of blood that knew
0: Amen.
3: She just touched his
0: Amen.
3: Coat. He'd be healed.
0: Watch your words.
3: Yes.
0: Watch your thoughts. You're not a victim. You're victorious by the shed blood of Jesus. Just say that right now.
3: Yes.
0: I am victorious shed blood, Jesus.
3: By the blood of Jesus.
0: By your shed blood, Jesus, say.
3: By your shed blood?
0: Shed blood.
3: Oh,
0: he shed his blood for you.
3: By your shed blood, Lord Jesus.
0: Amen. Just keep declaring
3: Amen.
0: That and watch what happens. You're going to be jogging before you know it.
3: Absolutely.
0: Come on.
3: Oh, God bless you. Thank you so much.
0: Diana, anything you want to say to Donna before she hangs up? You getting anything?
1: I do agree to really be careful what you say, even when you say my pain and my this and my that.
0: Yeah.
1: You
0: don't want to own it.
1: I have a testimony of praying for a back and the person just put their hands on their shoulders and said, I command this back to be in alignment and with the throne room of God Almighty and all discs and vertebrae be lined up. The back lined up and it was in right order and there was no disc problem and no vertebrae problem. And so taking authority with your words. And I would say to you before you go to bed at night or when you get up in the morning, speak to your back and take authority over your body. Yeah.
0: That's good. It's very good.
3: Take a what?
0: Very good, Donna.
3: All right.
0: She said, take authority over your body. You're welcome. You have a great rest of the night. Okay.
3: I will.
0: Bless you.
3: And you as well. Okay. Bye for now.
0: Okay. Okay. Bye-bye. Hallelujah. Where the Spirit of the Lord is, there's freedom. We have three lines open right now at 800-955-8200. Let's go to Chika Nanaka in Silver Spring, Maryland, who's been waiting for a while. Hey, Chika Nanaka.
4: Hey,
0: can you hear me?
4: Thanks for having me. It's been a while.
0: You're welcome. Yeah. What's going on with you tonight?
4: Well, I usually be coming on here to be for the Lord to give me a girlfriend, and nothing has worked out yet. But I know, but I've been reading scripture and begging the Lord and talking to the Lord and looking at one scripture that I love so much that says, "He who finds a wife will find them a good thing."
0: Yeah,
4: and the power of favor. And
0: it says it's not good for man to be alone is what the word says, but it also says that you have a choice, and the timing is so key. You know, there's timing for certain people in the calling that's on their life. Paul said, you know, that he chose to be alone because of the calling on his life as an apostolic leader. And he was able to get so much more done. And he talked about how being married, you know, is a good thing. And but it's not for everybody. And so, but I believe that the timing of it is very key and important. Like I'm so thankful that I've been married in the past, that I have four wonderful boys and two wonderful grandchildren. And I love being with them and hanging out and taking them out to meals and having them over and going on vacation with my family and all that. But in this season right now, I'm not married and I haven't been actively seeking to get married because of the things that God's called me to do. Now, that's probably going to change as I move forward in the next season. And so, but I want to have Diana pray for you, Chika Tanaka. And if she hears anything else, she'll pray it. So, Diana?
1: Yeah, Chika Tanaka, Before we pray,
4: I would like to pray for The Point Live and see God is taking this ministry. And because The Point Live is reaching, like, all across America and all across the world. I mean, it's in WAVA, it's in Winnipeg, it's all over the world, all over America. And I want to see where God is taking The Point Live, because it's so many supporters that are supporting The Point Live and bringing The Point Live to life. And I wonder where God is going to take this ministry.
1: So, Chika Nanaka, I have an idea. After I pray for you, Mike can tell people how they can sponsor. And this is a season of new assignments. And so the Lord may have new assignments, but Mike can probably answer to that. And but I'm going to pray for you first, and then Mike can respond in with how people can sponsor us. And we are all over the world, and we are reaching people in prison. And we're reaching people like you. But you, what Mike asked me is, what did I hear for you? And when you started speaking, I heard divine appointments. And so I'm going to pray divine appointments into your life. And so I want you to just sit with your hands open, like someone's handing you a gift. And so right now I ask you to align Chikabaka with the community that you would have him aligned with, and anything that he thinks is a good idea, if it's not of you, tell him so. Tell him no, don't do that now, just like he tells me, don't go today, or go today, and or go by this and go by that. He will tell you where to go and where to be. And when you stop looking and trying to make it happen yourself, it'll happen. And so, Lord God, I thank you. That's a word. I feel it in my belly. So, Lord God, I thank you that you will bring Chika Tanaka the divine appointments that you have for him in his life, whether it's in new friend that will later introduce him to somebody or whatever it may be. But Lord, I ask you to capture his mind, that his mind is focused on you first, and then you will direct him where he needs to go. Because the word also says that he will guide you and guard you in your ways. And that's in Psalm 128.
0: Yeah,
1: I believe. And so, Lord God, I thank you for guiding and guarding Chika Danaka, that you will, that you will protect him in his ways, and that as he focuses on you, he will put him under your wing, like in Psalm 91, and that you will bring him into community where he needs to be, and that you will prepare his soul for a mate, that any work that needs to be done in his soul, any emotions, mind, will, and emotions that needs to be realigned or just taken to the next level, so he'll be the husband that you have called him to be, that he would be ready. So make him ready, Lord God, and help him stay focused on you. And Chika Danaka, I just want you to say right now, Lord, focus me on you. And help him stay focused. Can you say that for me?
4: What did you say?
1: Say, focus me on you, Lord.
2: Say that for me.
4: Lord, focus me on you, Lord.
1: Yes. And when you have your eyes on Jesus, he will guide you and guard you. And so I just release that word into you in Jesus' name. Amen.
0: Amen.
4: Amen.
0: We're getting ready to go to a break. Before we do, I'll tell what Diana asked, what you're saying. I appreciate you praying for us. But there is, we are a listener-supported radio ministry, and we have a website, thepointlive.net. There's a chance for the Canadian givers to give. There's a Canadian link, and then that will go directly to our Canadian office. It's tax-deductible. It's the same thing for the U.S. There's a U.S. flag on there. And so if you would like to support us, go to that website, thepointlive.net, and you can also see my email if you have questions. You can follow me on Facebook. Pastor Mike, or you just actually Mike Zachman, M-I-K-E-W, and then Z-A-C-H-M-A-N, Mike Zachman on Facebook. And it will say The Point Live under my name on that as well. And let's see what else. Other than that, we're getting ready to go to a break here, Chika Danaka, but thank you for calling in tonight. So God bless you, and you have a good rest of the weekend, okay?
4: Okay, you do the same.
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18: Here on the Point Live Radio Network, Diana Linneberry is my co-host tonight, and Diana's been with me on international trips, and we've done ministry together in Phoenix in the past, and we've seen a lot of miracles over the years on the radio, and so I'm so glad you're with us tonight, Diana.
19: I'm glad to be with you guys.
18: Yeah. So before we go back to the phone lines, we're going to go to Shanae in Clinton, Maryland, and then Dutch in Loudoun County, Virginia. We do have three lines open at 800-955-8200. And we had some issues earlier, but now we can get you can get through. So try to get through again. Again, that number is 800-955-8200. You know, Diana, when you think about how faithful God's been in answering prayer. What's the secret to seeing answered prayer?
19: The secret is not trying to do it yourself.
18: Wow.
19: Like people will say, well, I tried this and I tried that and nothing happened. Well, did you ask the Lord to intervene? So to answer, that's the first thing that pops into my head. And the other thing is a surrendered heart, and people say, well, what does that look like? It just means laying it at the feet of Jesus. Not complicated. Doesn't take a lot of words. Your prayer doesn't have to be a lot of words, because he doesn't listen to your words. He listens to your heart. So where's your heart?
18: Yeah.
19: I think, what is it? You're going to have to correct me if I have this scripture wrong, but where your treasure is, there's your heart. Yeah, there's your heart also. And so what's your treasure? What are you holding on to? Are you greedy? You're not going to have any answered prayers. Mm-hmm. Or you're going to have very few unless God, you know, sometimes God is gracious. I'm not saying you're not going to, but if you think that you're the answer, then you're not going to get answers.
18: You know, it's very interesting because a lot of people... You know, a lot of people complain, even believers, because they're going through a difficult time. The truth is that we're always going to have difficulties in our lives because we live in a fallen world. The question I have for you, if you're going through difficult times, is how much attention do you give it? Because when you give it over to the Lord, you say, well, that's really simple to say that. Just give it to the Lord. Well, what does it look like to give it to the Lord? You know, if it's to focus on it all day long and complain about it and trying to get a bunch of people to believe with you that you're going through a tough time and that you're going through a lot of pain and you don't like it and you want them to come into agreement with how awful life is, that's one way to look at it. But that's not what the Lord tells you. You know, when we wait upon the Lord, and again, I'm not trying to simplify this, folks, because there's a lot of difficulty and grief and loss. And, you know, we have such a large audience. There's people that have lost loved ones this week. And so I'm not trying to simplify anything. What I am trying to say, though, is that God is big enough. He's not surprised by what we're going through. And as we learn how to lean on him and give things over to him, you know, my mind goes towards those things sometimes, but I give them to the Lord. I'll wake up in the morning thinking like, oh, here's an issue. I run a large company with 80, soon to be 100 employees. And so what am I doing? I'm focusing on what the Holy Spirit's telling me to do. And a lot of times I can let the worry of certain issues become my main focus, as opposed to, Lord, I don't want to handle this because I know you can handle it for me. So.
19: Right. And can I add to that?
18: Sure.
19: It's mindset and perspective. So yes. Are you focusing on the problem or the solution?
18: There you go. Because Jesus is always the solution.
19: That's right.
18: And his timing is perfect. A lot of times, like Diana said, you try to take it by the tail and say, oh, I got to get this done now. It's like, well, maybe not. We're moving one of our warehouses, and I thought we were supposed to move this month, but the Lord gave me freedom, and he said, no, I'm going to let you do something else. What are you going to do? You're going to be able to enjoy it in October and not September, and it's given freedom. And so if I would have done it my timing, it would have been in September. But there's freedom. So anyway, let's go back to the phone lines. We could keep talking about this. Let's go to Shanae, who's one of our regular callers, longtime listener. Hi, Shanae. Welcome to The Point Live.
20: Praise the Lord. How are you, Pastor Mike? How are you, Lady Diana?
19: Hi, Shanae.
18: Lady Diana, I love that. Yeah, no, doing good. God is good all the time.
20: God is so good.
18: Yes.
20: always and forever.
1: Amen. He really is.
20: How was your all week?
1: Say that again.
20: How was your week?
1: Oh, it was good. I'm thankful for the timing of the Lord when it comes to anything that I do. Amen. Do I always get it right? No. But am I good at apologizing when I don't? Absolutely. And so, again, here's the thing that all of us need to hear, since you're asking. When we're in step with the Holy Spirit, and that's Amen. A good thing to pray in the morning, Lord, help me be in step with your Spirit. In other words, you're hearing what he's saying, and then you're acting upon it. You're actually believing by faith. You're hearing from God, and then you go and you do what you hear him telling you to do. I'm stretched by what I get to do with this company that I own and I lead. I'm stretched. We're seeing good fruit. We're seeing resources come in so that I can use them for the kingdom.
20: It's time for others to rise up.
1: That's right.
20: And for so, what you're raising up, and go forth and give what God is leading them and putting in their spirit to do.
1: That's right. That's right. I'm training them and then releasing them. But I'm also teaching them discipline. I'm giving them jobs, but I'm calling them out when they're less than effective and saying, we know you can do better than that.
20: And
1: it's a challenge. It's a challenge to each one of them. However, I'll just say this, and then you have a praise of testimony, it sounds like.
20: I do.
1: I'll just say this, that when you're in step with the Holy Spirit, you get the fruit of the Spirit as a result. It's love and joy and peace and patience and kindness and goodness and gentleness, self-control, faithfulness. Those are the things that come out of the situations that you're facing when you're in step with the Holy Spirit. Amen. Hallelujah. When you try to do what Diana said and do it on your own, that's when evil can get a foothold. Yeah, it's just like you're like, oh, I'm going to tell that person what I think of them. Oh, how's that working for you?
20: Not you know? Very well.
1: Yeah. Anyway, what's your testimony, Shanae?
20: To God be the glory. I'm going to be trying to be as quick as I can. And hallelujah. Okay. And so since before September began, my mother started coughing. And 2 days later, I started coughing. Around the 4th, I had gotten tested for strep throat and flu. Those came back negative, but they also did a test for COVID at my Kaiser Urgent Care. And then the next day, on Saturday morning, it came back COVID positive. They gave me Plex COVID. It's a COVID medicine, 2 pills at a time. It's awful. It nearly took me out of here for days. I was. Let me just say, I vomited for days, 10 bags full, just flowing, overflowing. I had totally emptied
1: out.
20: Not fun. I was burning. I was
1: that
20: suffering.
1: That is not fun.
20: No, it is not. Yeah. I could not eat. The Lord just did a thing in me. I had no appetite for TV. I had to turn off the Alexa. Like, I was just being, like, it was just noise, and it was just making me worse. And every doctor that I have, they could not help me. The only thing that would help is a few friends. And when I would call, I knew it was a spiritual thing, because they would say, we take you, you spirit of infirmity. And they would take it, and immediately that thing would change. Within the moment, they said, we come over, we take authority over you, you dirty, foul spirit of infirmity. And that you go and leave her alone in the name of Jesus, the blood of Jesus, the blood of Jesus.
1: Yeah.
20: I am telling you, I have had, I believe since the 7th of September, an IV line in my arm with home nurses coming, just trying to keep me out of the hospital. And I have stayed out. It has been an awful experience. Even along that time, a few days back, I began saying, okay, I don't have $10,000 for a funeral. My parents don't have it. And I'm trying to figure out, how am I going to get ready to move on out without leaving a burial price for my mother? I'm literally thinking of these things, saying, okay, they have the $7.99 a month. plan for their life insurance. And, you know, if I make my great exit and I'm like, this, like, these are the thoughts. I was there. I said, I cannot go any longer. Right. And yesterday my brother came and I called a woman. I just began calling my church members and the saints and just leaving. Nobody answered, but I left a message on a few people's answer machines. One woman called back. My brother was taking me to the harbor, and on our drive there, she said, I don't care what it feels like. I don't care what it feels like. You don't say what you feel. You speak the word of God. And she said, he sent his word to heal our diseases. Yeah. And she said, oh gosh, it's been his song. He sent his word and it healed our disease. You are the Lord, our healer.

0: and it
1: Yes.
0: healed our disease. You are
1: Yep.
0: the Lord, our healer. This woman said, in the name of Jesus, you dirty, foul spirit of infirmity, you take your hands off her. You don't have no power over her. She's a child of God. She's
1: That's
0: covered by
1: right.
0: the blood. And that thing broke.
1: Come on.
0: But I mean, within
1: Come
0: the
1: on.
0: 30 minutes, within the time frame of my brother taking me out of the car and wrapping me up in a blanket, wheeling me out to the harbor, the water, and taking me back to the car within an hour and driving me back, that thing broke. I mean,
1: Come
0: and
1: on.
0: all the doctors since the 1st of September and before to now, the 18th of September and the 19th today,

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2: The Lord has given you maturity in your inner man, if you will, in your spirit, and he's coming to this place where he's going to show you things that you're going to have authority over now, and God's going to use you just like he used that woman in your life. You're going to get to pass it on, and you're going to see a lot of people healed, delivered, set free, and God's going to lead you to these people, and he's going to lead those people to you because you carry that authority. And you watch. It's going to be so good. This is like you're stepping into a whole new season, and it's so good. It's so good. And you're going to need support. You're going to need people to pray for you. If that woman can stay your friend, ask her, hey, I really sense that I'm supposed to do what you did for me for many people, but I want you to be praying for me. Can I call you once a week and pray with you? You know, and maybe it's
3: something.
2: Did you?
3: I did.
2: That's so
3: little
2: good.
3: Baby,
2: that's
3: baby
2: so
3: Bible
2: good.
3: Studies once a week.
2: There you go. Well, I know that, you know, I have intercessors praying for me constantly because I need it. And so I attend a prayer meeting once a week as well with guys, and we pray for each other, and we're bold, we're real, you know? And so, well, Shanae, that's so good. I'm so glad to hear. Thank you for calling in and sharing that.
3: The blood works.
2: That's right. We have authority over all sickness and disease. Jesus is the same yesterday, today, and forever. So we bless you. Come, Holy Spirit, continue to wrap your loving arms around Shanae and allow her to walk in your glory, in your presence, in your strength, in the authority you've given her to see many demons flee because of what she carries and what she's overcome. In Jesus' name we pray. Amen.
3: I love you, baby Diana. I love you, Pastor Mike.
4: Love you too, Shanae. Good to hear
2: you. Love
4: you
2: too, Shanae. Bless you. You have a good rest of the weekend. Okay, bye-bye. Hallelujah. Where the Spirit of the Lord is, there's freedom. Let's go to Dutch, who's in Loudoun County, Virginia. Thanks for being patient there, Dutch. Welcome to The Point Live.
5: Nope. Thank you. Presence and blessings to all. I'm hearing a feedback, but I'm going to just ignore it.
2: Yeah, Diana, we can't hear it. We're working on it.
5: Diana,
2: so go ahead.
5: Thank you so much for your words tonight. I really needed them, very much needed them. And Mike, I loved your pity party stuff. Mm. Thank you.
2: Yeah.
5: It's well, really important that that I hear that and that people hear that. I'm calling because I've been in association with a pastor for that number that is completion number 7 years now. This is a person that I heard state that he didn't believe that Jesus died for our sins.
2: Wow.
5: I went to somebody privately and said, what would you think if there's somebody in the church that believed this? And he said, in this church, I wouldn't be surprised. And I said, mm-hmm. Well, what happens if it's the head honcho? Mm-hmm. This is a man that I really, really love. And his caterpillar eyebrows raised. And he said, what? I said, I'm going to go to him privately, do the biblical thing. And I did. And when I asked the man, he said that, yes, you heard me correctly. I do not believe that Jesus died for our sins. I said, do you know how many scriptures and prophecies that were fulfilled are all about his blood covering us?
2: Yeah.
5: So that 7 years has been a very curious journey for me because
2: people aren't even saved
5: at one point. Go ahead.
2: If they don't, you know, people aren't even saved if they

0: I mean, why did Jesus come to the earth? It's like he came to die to set us free for our to forgive us of our sins. And
1: But
0: that's the gospel.
1: also,
0: And so it's
1: from a
0: just
1: biblical standpoint, we have to get where we are now because the angel of light is here to kill, steal, and destroy. And that's why your ministry is so important,
0: yeah,
1: because this guy
0: to expose.
1: actually came at me at one point saying, I'm going to effing get you out of this church.
0: Yeah, isn't that
1: I have
0: special?
1: been emboldened to stay quietly and serve and give and be what Christ brought us here for, which is the purpose of his witness.
0: Yeah,
1: But I
0: I would just
1: want
0: say
1: it
0: this, and
1: here.
0: I'm gonna have Diana pray for you here in a minute, Dutch. But I would say this: I would run from that church faster than you can run. I mean, I'd get in the car and drive 80 miles an hour out of that church parking lot in a heartbeat.
1: Well,
0: The truth,
1: it's the other people that need to know that this is not right,
0: yeah. Well, the
1: but it's
0: fact
1: God's
0: that
1: timing,
0: they
1: not
0: don't
1: mine.
0: know, right? The fact that they don't know. They need to be woken up. I know there's a lot of churches that are not preaching the truth. I haven't really been around them because I'm usually in other churches that are. But here's the bottom line, and again, I'm going to have Diana pray for you about this. The question is that if he's not preaching the gospel, what is he preaching? Do you understand? Because every book of the Bible points towards Jesus. Every single
1: Amen.
0: one. And so it's all about Jesus. And if he's not believing that Jesus came to set us free by dying on the cross for our sins, then he's preaching a false gospel.
1: Amen.
0: And therefore he's a heretic. He's not a believer in Christ. And if he's using that kind of language with you, if he's masquerading as a pastor, there's a lot of churches though that have the homosexual lifestyle is okayed in their churches, which is completely against scripture. There's a lot of other churches that talk about, whatever. I don't even need to bring it up. It's just they're not according to the Bible. And we need to have a, like you said, the bright light shining in the darkness to expose the wiles of the devil, because he has a plan.
1: Amen.
0: And so how do we do that? Well, we call people out, and we do bring them into the light by saying, this is what the Bible says, and I'm not going to argue with you about this. And if you don't believe this, I'm going to pray that someday you will, because it's the truth. And the truth is what sets us free. So I'm going to do this real
1: Well,
0: quick.
1: that's
0: This hold on one
1: I just
0: second,
1: want to
0: okay?
1: say that's okay, yes.
0: Just one second. You're listening to The Point Live here on The Point Live Radio Network. We're on these stations every Saturday night from 8 to 10 Pacific time, 11 to 1 Eastern. And if you want more information, go to our website, thepointlive.net. And if you'd like to support us, you can go there as well. And the number to get through is 800-955-8200. We have about 35 minutes left in the broadcast. So that number again, 800-955-8200. I'm going to ask you to pray, Diana, for Dutch. And if you have anything else you want to add at the end, Dutch, you can go ahead. Okay?
2: Right. And so, Dutch, what I'm hearing for you is discernment is really important. God brought this to your attention, and the word seven is end of an assignment. Eight is new beginnings. And so, those are numbers that speak, and only you and the Lord know where you're supposed to be. And so my prayer for you is that you would have great discernment to be where you're supposed to be. You can love on the people there and not be in part of that community. And that's what, because when you're there, you're under this other pa this guy that's calling himself, he is a pastor of some sort, but he's not a pastor of the Lord currently. And so when you're there, you're under his authority, and only the Lord will tell you whether you're to be under him. Do you understand what I'm saying? You can pray for him and you can pray for the people there, but you don't have to be in that community. And that's the word and to tell you the truth, I heard what Mike said too, but I heard run like hell. That's exactly what I heard.
0: Yeah, run from hell.
2: Yeah, because I believe he's probably not saved. But for you, Dutch, you have an assignment by the Lord, and your assignment may be over there as far as him, but only you and the Lord know that. So, Lord, I just ask you to increase Dutch's in discernment, that she hears you clearly in this new season to the next level. Lord, I know that she has a relationship with you and she hears you, but Lord, I ask for you to take her to the next level, that she hears you and that she will know that she will know that she will know what she's to do. And in the meantime, Lord, we guard her and guide her, Lord. And I tuck her under your wing, next to your heart, that she will move about stealth, that she will not be seen by the enemy, and that the claws of, oh, goodness gracious, the claws of the enemy, because you spoke it, you spoke to him and he manifested. He manifested on you. That was not, he was probably speaking out something, a Klingon, let's use that word, something clinging onto him spoke through him.
0: Yeah, his real colors.
2: Mm-hmm. Yeah, his true colors. And and so he probably needs a little deliverance. That's probably an understatement.
0: Yeah.
2: But that might not be your job. You confronted him. And I applaud you for that. But now you need to be in an iron dome of Holy Spirit so that he cannot send things out. So,
0: you know, that's a good word. You know, Diana, what Diana is saying is so good, because this is a funny analogy, but I saw in the spirit, Dutch, that you're a builder. And the question is what kind of house are you building? And what's the foundation? You remember the three little pigs and the big bad wolf story, you know,
1: absolutely.
0: the third pig had a house built of a brick and a solid foundation. And the big bad wolf couldn't huff and puff and blow it down. And he saved his two brothers, you know, but his job was to try and, you know, blow down the wood, hay, and stubble, if you will. And that's what our works are, if they're not done unto the Lord. But when we understand that he's our solid foundation, we're not building on Sam, we're building on Christ, the solid rock. And so that's all I'm going to say. So we bless you, and we just feel free to give us an update on how you're doing. And we pray for those people that are deceived, Lord, that are in that church, that they would also wake up and smell the coffee, so to speak, about what the true gospel really is. And we ask these things in Jesus' name.
2: Right, Lord, amen. And cover them all.
0: Yeah.
1: I would like to thank you both, because my foundation is the rock, and
0: amen.
1: My surroundings are the armor of God,
0: amen.
1: And we are in the I'm not a member of this church.
0: Yeah.
1: I'm an outsider that is attempting to help those who don't know the word to pick the Bible up and learn it.
0: Yeah.
1: And we are in the process of taking this person out of the position and bringing someone new in.
0: Okay.
1: And
0: well, there you go.
1: I'm just sitting back and watching God work. But
0: yes.
1: I thank
0: Amen.
1: You for your ministry, because
0: you're
1: it
0: welcome,
1: is
0: Dutch.
1: So needed and necessary.
0: Yeah, well, be praying when I come to Maryland or up northern Virginia, possibly in December. So and doing some meetings. So God bless you. You have a good rest of the weekend, okay?
1: Thank you very much, both of you and everyone.
0: Okay. Yes, you're welcome.
2: Bless you.
0: Have a good night.
1: Maranatha.
0: Bye-bye. Maranatha. Amen. Let's go to Susie, who's been waiting patiently here in Seattle, listening on KGNW, our mother station. Hi, Susie. Welcome to The Point Live.
3: Hi, thank you. This is the first time I called in. I do listen to you on Saturday evening. I'm heartbroken. I'm a believer. I love the Lord.
0: Okay.
3: And my 26-year-old grandson took his life.
0: Oh. I'm so sorry.
3: So Thank you. I appreciate that. So I would like prayer because even my sister has mentioned that she thinks she's going to die. It's like a death spirit or something. I am an intercessor. I have been praying for them.
0: Yeah.
3: And my grandson accepted Christ as a young boy, but he also had addictions. And he suffered from that, and it was hard for him to be set free. I lost my husband in July. We're both seniors. And he spoke at his memorial. And then after, I looked at all my texts today from my grandson, and a lot of them mentioned the Lord. But it's very tragic. And words.
0: So your grandson spoke at your husband's memorial? Is that what you said?
3: Yeah, extemporaneous. People could get up and talk, and he was very respectful and said something very sweet. It was in the church.
0: Was he close to your husband?
3: He loved my husband. But it wasn't, I don't really believe, maybe that was part of it, but it more of it was.
0: I know. I sense it was the demonic open doors of the of drugs. So, you know, I've dealt with a lot of this. Even in Winnipeg, when I was there, we were praying and seeing a bunch of deliverance of some of these same people, you know, that have been in and out of treatment centers and jail and all that. And they're listening right now. So, which is great because God's moving in their lives. You know, and it is such a big battle.
3: A memorial for him.
0: Oh, okay.
3: And there'll be a lot of non-believers there, and I just want the Lord to be glorified through this.
0: Yes. Yes, I've done a number of those memorials, and they are a tremendous opportunity to present the gospel in the middle of a lot of pain. Let me
3: my
0: pray.
3: Husband died. There was a lot of gospel. It was wonderful. And people who hadn't been to church came to church the next day because it was a Saturday. And the Lord worked in the hearts.
0: Amen. Well, I'm going to pray for you too, Lisa.
3: Thank you.
0: Lord, we just say thank you for Lisa, that she does know you, and that
3: Susie.
0: Her grandson knew you, or Susie, I'm sorry, Susie, Lisa's in Marlboro, for Susie, and I pray that you'd wrap your arms around her heart. I thank you that her grandson came to know you back when he was younger, and we ask that as they have this memorial, that there would be a clear presentation of your goodness and your gospel, and that people would come to know you in the middle of this tragedy. And there would be reality, that people would realize that we live in a fallen world and that there's a lot of issues and a lot of pain and a lot of difficulty. And I pray that you'd comfort Susie's heart, Lord, that you'd take her into a new level of intimacy with you. Even in grieving still from her husband being gone and her grandson. And I pray that she would enter into supernatural rest with you, that you would restore her mind, her will, her emotions, that you'd give her just great, great friendships to where she would just be literally right in the moment, enjoying the moment, whether she's having a cup of tea or coffee with friends or whatever it is. And that we just say thank you that you're a good, good father, even in the midst of tragedy, that you still meet us right there.
3: Yes,
0: and that we can take hold of the things that you have for us. Help her to hear your spirit so clearly, even as she gets on the offensive and releases words, your word, out loud to people in her life, that she would take a new boldness because she doesn't care what people think about her. And we just say thank you for that in Jesus' name.
3: Thank you.
0: You know, I'm going to tell you a quick story because the Holy Spirit's bringing it to mind, and I think it's going to make sense to you.
3: Okay.
0: God's blessed me with this business, and I was able to take one of my sons to Europe after he graduated from Washington State this last spring. And
1: I used to work there.
0: I was, what's that?
1: I worked at Washington State University.
0: Oh, you do? Okay. Well, he
1: I
0: was at the
1: did.
0: Pullman
1: I'm
0: campus.
1: retired in Pullman.
0: Okay, cool. Well, he definitely knows the Lord. He has his rough edges. He's working in Montana. And I shared, I think, 2 weeks ago about how he wrote a song recently about the Lord and how he came to know the Lord through one of my sermons and years ago. But we weren't going to do this. And the Holy Spirit spoke to me and he said, I want you to go on this trip. And he even outlined the cities he wanted me to go to. And so we had the best time, right? Because I listened to the Holy Spirit. And we went into Oslo, Norway, on one day, and there was all these gates up around the city. And we're like, I wonder what's going on, and maybe there was a parade. And we find out the next day is it was their 214th anniversary or birthday, like the 4th of July kind of thing. And it was their Independence Day. And so they had all these bands, and we got to walk around. We didn't know. It was a huge celebration. It was the best. We were just there that day. So it was just a confirmation. And as we're walking around, listening to all the music and talking to people, this band comes up and it starts playing that Sweet Caroline song,
1: I know
0: and
1: that song.
0: I recorded the whole thing. And I put it on Facebook and it went viral across Norway. It's hilarious. I guess Facebook has their algorithms wherever you are, so I posted it in Oslo and I the title was, "And the best band in Oslo is," and 15 to 20,000 people listened to that Sweet Caroline song. And it was a moment. I was literally in tears as I listened to that song. Now, I don't usually cry when I hear Sweet Caroline, but it was that beautiful as it's live hearing all the different instruments coming together. And what I'm trying to say is that when the Lord's involved in something, he brings peace and unity. And he brings about this, you can encapsulate it all the way down into one moment. And it was my son who said, "Dad, let's stop here and listen to this next band." He said it. We were just going to keep walking. And I just think about, the goodness of God and how he wants to reach all of us with moments. And I'm just trying to, this is why I'm saying the whole thing now. He wants us to live in the moment. He wants us to live in the moment, celebrating who he is, his goodness, his perfect love that casts out all fear, not listening to the voices of the evil one and all the other things, the lies, And so we just celebrate you right now. And
1: Thank
0: we're
1: you.
0: praying, and we have at least 200 intercessors, Susie, praying for you right now across
1: Oh,
0: our
1: praise
0: listening
1: God. Thank
0: audience.
1: you.
0: And
1: I
0: so
1: sense
0: what
1: it.
0: day
1: Thank
0: is
1: you
0: the
1: very much.
0: memorial? Do you have it scheduled yet?
1: October 17th.
0: Okay, the 17th of October, everyone be praying. And that's a Saturday, I believe. So I'm going to be in Texas then, I think. Lord willing, I
1: Thank
0: have
1: you.
0: something going on down
1: Praise
0: there.
1: God.
0: So, well,
1: Our God
0: bless you,
1: reigns.
0: Susie.
1: Thank
0: Well,
1: you.
0: thank you for
1: God
0: listening
1: bless
0: on
1: you. I'm glad I
0: KGNW.
1: got through. Thank you so much. I really appreciate
0: Yes.
1: it.
0: Yes, you're welcome.
1: Blessings.
0: Thank you. Okay, blessings to
1: You
0: you too. Bye-bye. Thank you, Jesus. Where the Spirit of the Lord is, there's freedom. We have a couple lines open at 800-955-8200 if you'd like to get through tonight. Let's go to Lisa now, who I just mentioned, who's in Marlboro, Upper Marlboro, probably it's called, in Maryland, I believe. Hi, Lisa. Welcome to the
1: Yes.
0: Point Live.
1: Yeah, this is my first time calling, but I truly trust in the Lord, and I've always had the Lord in my heart.
3: because I was raised around my grandmother, who always had us in church 3 times a, you know, a week.
0: Yes.
3: But the thing is, I was raised to respect the elder. But the thing is, I'm having problems with my daughter. She's very intelligent, but she has a daughter that's 7 years old, and she's very uncontrollable. And I was telling her, you know, I just lost my husband. And I'm going through, you know, I'm sorry, not trusting.
0: Yeah, it's okay.
3: My daughter, I try to tell her she need to control the child, pushing the shove, and everybody's complaining about the child. But she start just going after me. And I just said, you know, I'm just going to walk. I was in the mall trying to pick the suit, to, you know, to take to the undertaker next week. And I'm going through all these changes with my daughter. I don't know what's going on with her.
0: Yeah.
3: And I asked for praise.
0: Yeah. Where the Spirit of the Lord is, there's freedom. Hallelujah. Diana lost her husband too, Lisa, a while back. And I know she knows what you're going through. And I'm going to have her pray for you.
3: Thank you.
0: She doesn't know exactly what you're going through, but, you know, I believe that prayer is going to help your granddaughter tonight, but also as you pray for her and take authority over that rebellion. And just pray for her, like lay hands on her in Jesus' name. Even say, as your grandmother, I take authority over any rebellion, and I pray, I release Jesus' love into your heart. You know, just lay your hands on her shoulder, give her a big hug, you know, and what you carry, it's going to do that. But I'm going to have Diana, if she has any other words, go ahead, Diana, and she's going to pray for you.
2: Yes. So Lisa, I just want to pray. I'm going to release a prayer over you and then your granddaughter and then your daughter. Lisa, I just ask the Lord to touch the trauma that's on you from what feels like abuse, from people acting out towards you, that, because I'm not saying it is, but it feels like it, right? So there's your perspective is important. And so that trauma that's landed on your soul, on your body, Lord, I ask you to just break that trauma up and move it out in Jesus' name, and just release your goodness, your love into Lisa's heart and into her body. Just wrap around her, Lord God. And Lisa, the pain of losing your husband's not going to go away immediately, but the Lord's going to help you walk out the grief process so that I speak into your life and into your atmosphere, Lisa, that the spirit of grief cannot come near you. It must stay away in Jesus' name. Yes. There's a difference between grieving and the spirit of grief. And so, Lord, we say the spirit of grief cannot come near her. It is canceled and it's done and it's gone in Jesus' name. And I thank you, Lord, for releasing the power of love and the healing, saturating healing upon Lisa as she walks out her grief process, and that her tears will truly, as scripture says, her mourning will turn to dancing and her tears will turn to joy.
0: Yeah.
2: That she will have joy-filled moments and joy-filled life, remembering all the joy and the love of her husband, and not being, and eventually that you will never forget that he's not here anymore, but you will remember the good things. And so, Lord, I thank you and I praise you that perspective is everything, and your perspective will shape and shift, but it won't happen overnight. People, there are things that we have to walk out, and Psalm 128 will guide, the Lord will guide you and guard you through this whole thing. And Isaiah 53 and 54, he is your husband, the Lord God Almighty. When my husband died, I wore a Bible out at Psalm 53 and 54.
3: Okay.
2: Yeah. And when you read that, you will know why. And at first I'm like, it was painful to read, but then as you read it, you will hear the Lord say, yes, I am now your husband. Jesus is your husband. And so Lord, I just release that goodness over her. I ask that you encounter Lisa in the way she needs you now, and that you will comfort her, and that you will bring people into her life that will walk with her and bring joy to her life. It's really important. Joy is a weapon. The enemy would love for you to not walk out your grief and walk into joy. He would love for you to stay in it. And that's not God's plan for you. And so, Lord, I just release that into you. And I ask you, Lord, that you would encounter this granddaughter, meet her where she's at.
0: Yes.
2: In her sleep, in her dreams, God, that she would encounter you in such a way that she will be forever changed. And we put angels around her that the enemy cannot encounter her in her dream life, only the Lord God Almighty, only the angels of the Lord. And same with the daughter, that the daughter will have encounters, Lord, as you know she needs, in Jesus' name, that you will encounter this whole entire family, and give them what they need in this season, in this time. And Lord, we ask that they are strong to remember you and to choose you, Lord. In Jesus' name, amen.
3: Amen. Thank you.
0: Amen.
3: You know, amen. You know, Pastor, before I leave, you know, I was with him when he passed away, but he said he loved me. He just said, he thanked me for being with a wife to take care of for 12 years with the cancer. So,
0: wow. Yeah.
3: You know, it's been a beautiful.
2: That is so beautiful. That is a moment to cherish. Not everybody gets that. Yeah. You know, I'm going to take a second and let you know, I've talked to a lot of widows and they did not get the opportunity to have that conversation with their husbands when they passed. And so that is a gift from God to have that conversation. And please that you got to have that.
3: I took care of my mom and my dad as well, and they didn't want anybody else around them when they took sick. So I don't know if it's God is calling to me to just be around people to help them. And I stood by them when he had other siblings. But, you know, God is good. He knows my heart.
0: That's right.
3: So I'm just going through some trials and tribulations right now.
2: And you are going to go through it. That's a key word. Your perspective is you're going to get to the other side of it.
0: That's right. The storm may seem rough now, but it's going to be calm seas here soon. You know, where God's going to give you that grace, and he's already given you grace to not only call in and ask for prayer, but he's going to meet you in the middle of all that and make you stronger in the middle of it. And, you know, if this world were our home, then, you know, it's one thing, but it's not. And so, you know, we don't have to grieve like we're not going to see our loved ones again, those that know Jesus. And that's why it's so important. I was just reading a 911 or 9/11 excerpt of a man that was on the 90th floor or something in one of the towers, who was a Christian, and he was the leader of that one of the groups there, and 50 of his employees gave him a hard time about being a follower of Christ, but he got up on a desk as the trade tower was about to come down, and he said, "I'm going to go be with Jesus today. How many of you want to go with me?"
3: Wow.
0: Can you imagine? And he led a bunch of them to Christ, because they had a phone excerpt of that. That's how they found out about that. One of them was on the phone in the background with one of their loved ones, and they could hear him saying that. And that got back to his family, and that's the last thing he did. He led a bunch of people to Christ and took them with him to heaven. And yeah. So it's so important that, you know, we continue to be lovers of people by telling them the truth, even in the middle of rejection. You know, it's so important. It really is. Because God is good all the time, no matter what we're going through, you know? I mean, so often we blow up these things like our car's not working, and it's like the worst thing that's ever happened to us. There's people all around the world who've never even owned a car or even seen a car, for that matter, because they live in the jungle. You know what I mean? It's like, and we have this mentality of like, oh man, my car's not working. What am I gonna do? You know? But again, we got to give it to the Lord, and we got to work through all the issues and stop and say, okay, Lord, you know. And again, but we're so glad that you called in this evening, Lisa, and that we can just ask the Lord to continue to comfort you and release ministering angels around you while you sleep tonight as well, because his goodness is after you. It really is.
3: Yes, thank you.
0: You're welcome. And feel free to call back in and let us know how you're doing as an update, okay?
2: Yes, please
3: All
2: do.
3: Right, thank you so much. God bless you.
2: Bless you.
0: Bless you too, Lisa.
3: Thank you.
0: Have a good rest of the weekend. Okay. Bye-bye.
3: Bye-bye.
0: Hallelujah. Where the Spirit of the Lord is, there's freedom. Again, you're listening to the Point Live Radio Ministry here on the Point Live Radio Network. We're on stations all across the U.S. and Canada. And if you want to learn more about us, we are listener supported. If you're able to help us, go to our website, thepointlive.net, and give generously. It'll go back into airtime. That's all it's used for. So that we can reach even more people with the gospel and just being real, you know. There's people who come to Christ all the time. We had about 15 people come to Christ in Winnipeg as a result of you bringing friends and family to those meetings. And so great job. I wanted to just say a shout out to those at the Headingley Correctional Center tonight. We're praying for you guys that you continue to stay strong in the Word of God and in just praying and seeking Him. And walking with him, and those that are got that have gotten out of Headingley, and you're listening, just continue to, you know, ask the Lord to give you the right perspective, a good job, staying clean, you know, having help. You need help. All of us need help. I need help. I have some great brothers that keep me in accountable, and that I get to hang out with and pray with all the time. And so, Diana, we don't have too much time left, but I'm going to give you a couple of minutes to kind of say what's on your heart.
2: Well, what's been going over and over in my mind is we were talking this morning at a prayer group in the office at work, and we were talking about the blueprints for life. And I was actually speaking to a worship leader, and she goes, well, the blueprint for worship is Psalm 24. And I said, well, worship isn't just singing. Life is worship. When we live our life according to what the Lord wants us to do. And you know, Psalm 24, the earth is the Lord's and all it contains, the world and those who live in it. And it goes on and on and on. And it says, lift up your heads, all you gates, and be lifted up, you ancient doors. The King of Glory may come in, inviting the King of Glory, the King, King Jesus, into your life. Is a blueprint. And so the scriptures are a blueprint for life. Mike has said that you guys are all working through Colossians, and he did Colossians 4:1-5. And then I took us into 6, and it's 5, conduct yourselves with wisdom toward outsiders, making the most of the opportunity. How do you walk through life? Are you an example? Are you speaking? Are you your actions speak? Your words speak, and we are powerful. We can either bless or curse according to scripture. And verse 6 says, your speech must always be with grace, as though seasoned with salt, so that you will know how you should respond to each person. And we've prayed for a lot of people tonight, and they all had such different walks, and God's walking them through things. God's going to heal some of them even by tomorrow, and God's going to heal some of them in phases. But God Amen. Is good, and the scriptures is our blueprint for life. And so I just encourage you, you know, Mike asked me questions, and I answered him, and he shared, we're not perfect, but we know the answers. And when we don't do what we say we've found works, we know that we don't have the best day.
0: Yeah.
2: Because we're not doing, that's how we've learned what, and the Lord gets our attention.
0: Yeah. And that's where repentance comes in too.
2: Yep.
0: You know, we just need to repent and come back to Him. You know, let me take this call real quick. Cindy's getting in at the end here, and she's in Selkirk, Manitoba. Hi, Cindy. Welcome to The Point Live.
4: Hi.
0: So we only have about a minute left or so, but you're going to be donating a kidney or something, I see in my notes.
4: I was trying to donate a kidney, but normally you have one artery and one vein out of each kidney, and I have three veins and two arteries on my right side, so they can't use it. My left kidney has one extra vein. They might be able to use it, and they're allowing me to continue with testing, but I might be ruled out. So I'm just praying that we find somebody else.
0: It's for your brother?
4: Yeah.
0: Yeah. Okay. Let me pray. Father, we pray for Cindy's brother, that he would be able to find the right match for a kidney, and that this would prolong his life for a long time, Lord. And just like my uncle who got a kidney 20 years ago from my aunt, from his sister. And I pray that you would just make it clear to the doctors and Cindy as well that everything would go well with this. And we give this into your hands now in Jesus' name. Amen and amen.
4: Amen.
0: Bless you, Cindy. Thanks for listening on CHVN there in Selkirk tonight, okay? Have a good
4: Thank
0: night.
4: You. Good night.
0: Bye-bye.
2: Wow.
0: So we are almost out of time here, but I'm just so glad that you're listening tonight, folks. Thanks for praying with us and for us. Looks like I'll be coming in December to the Baltimore area and Washington, D.C. area of Virginia. I'll teach on the Apostolic Entrepreneur as well, and then do some healing meetings with some other friends of mine. So we'll be announcing that as it gets closer. And Diana, thank you so much for being on the air with me tonight.
2: Such You're a welcome. Privilege. It was a blast.
0: Yeah. And so we're going to be on next Saturday night again at 8 to 10 Pacific. That's 11 to 1 Eastern. Till then, this is Pastor Mike Sackman. God bless y'all. Bye.

0: Thank you so much for your prayer request and for listening to the show. 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Again, thank you so much for your prayer request and for listening to the show. 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
9: With SRN News, I'm Ron Taylor. Breaking news this hour as President Trump has returned to the White House tonight, a little early, leaving Camp David in Maryland sooner than expected. The president shortened the trip as his administration is weighing their next steps with the war on Iran, just ahead of his trip to New York next week for the UN General Assembly. Iran saying Saturday that it had conveyed conditions to the U.S. through Qatar for ending the war and was awaiting the president's response. We will keep you posted on this developing story. Saudi Arabia confirming that Yemen's Houthi rebels tried to attack its capital with ballistic missiles. It was the first attack targeting Riyadh since the escalating and fighting between the Iran-backed Houthis and Yemeni government forces backed the Saudis. The Federal Reserve raising the benchmark interest rate Wednesday for the first time in 3 years, all in an effort to quell stubborn high inflation, and the central bank signaling that it could basically have another rate hike soon.
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15: In a world where good news is hard to find, WAVA and One Heart DC present Good News for the City. We're here to share the good news of the gospel of Jesus Christ and what His body, the church, is doing to spread this good news in the Washington, D.C. metro area, including Northern Virginia, Maryland, and D.C. As Jesus said in John 17, "Father, that they may be one, just as we are one." Welcome to Good News for the City.
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17: 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My name is Brian Vales, and as always, I have the privilege of coming into wherever you are, your car, your smart speaker, or somewhere else, and talking to you about the things that matter most. But not just the things that matter most, but the thing that matters most, the gospel that makes a way. You know, Jesus himself said in John chapter 10 why he came. He came that people could have life and life to the full. And as we think about life and life to the full, there are multiple different ways we can parse that out as believers. One clearly is making sure that when we pass from this life to the next, that we spend it with Him. That is the ultimate truth of the gospel, the good news that there is more to life than what we experience, and Jesus wants us to be with Him. That's the salvation message. But also, as we think about life and life to the full, it doesn't exclude the experience that God wants people made in His image to have while we're still in this fallen, broken world. And today we're going to talk to someone who takes that very seriously, the image of God in everyone, and trying to, with the best of her ability and the best of the ability given with the resources she has and her team, to make the truth of life and life to the full happen in some of the most vulnerable people's lives. I'm talking today with Kim Luckaball. She's the founder and executive director of an organization called Starfish Alliance. I had her back on the show a couple years ago, and we're going to bring her back because she leads an organization that's working to prevent human trafficking and support adult survivors across the Northern Virginia area. Kim is a lifelong NOVA person. Those are rare, but she is, and her roots are here in the region, shape her commitment to practical community-centered leadership. I could tell you a lot about her passions and a lot about her experience, but I'm just going to tell you this. She does serve as the vice chair of the Virginia Governor's Advisory Board on Service and Volunteerism, and she does all kinds of other stuff like that while still living in Fairfax with her husband, Dan. They've been married now for over 30 years and have three grown children, and she's here in part one today of a two-part conversation we're going to have, helping us, the listeners here of WAVA and the podcast that you can catch online, to see the problem. Because as I've learned from her, human trafficking is a lot closer than you might think. So, Kim, thank you for joining me today on the show. It's always a joy anytime we have a chance to connect and have a conversation.
18: Absolutely. Thank you, Brian. It's always a delight to be able to sit with you and talk.
17: Yeah, well, you know, one of the things that I'm often intrigued by when I have a chance to sit on the other side of a microphone from someone is motivation. Like, what's the story? You started an organization that is focused on helping people caught in human trafficking. And there had to be a moment where it moved beyond this sort of idea to something like, hey, I'm going to do this. And for you, when you think about your passion, when you think about why you've dedicated your life to showing the truth of Jesus in this particular area of a fallen, broken world, human trafficking, what's behind that?
18: Oh, that's a great question. There's definitely personal personal moments in there where you realize how close it hits, mm-hmm. how close the vulnerability exists. And in those moments, you're, but there, but by the grace of God go I.
17: Yeah.
18: You have those moments where everyone has a vulnerability that could be exploited by a trafficker. And I've been able to live some of those times. I've seen others live those moments. And knowing that none of us are fully protected from that, but God extends his grace and some of us are able to move through that, but we have eyes to see. And through some other professional experiences I've had victims sitting right in front of me and I didn't know. I've had then a couple of years later when I had another victim sitting in front of me, my eyes were open and I'm like, oh, I think I'm looking at a human trafficking victim right here. What do I do? How do I handle this? How can I help this person? And just knowing that slavery still exists today in front of us and around us, and so often we're oblivious to it. And that just really strikes me. I mean, God made us with in his image. Mm-hmm. We're built with dignity in our being, and to see someone treated heinously, disrespectfully, totally forgetting that there is any value and worth in that person and just using them for their own purposes, that's not something I can turn away from.
17: And so our listeners may be, wherever they are today, hearing this for the first time and having this moment in their head where it says, hey, I feel like Kim's painting a picture that isn't a reality for where I live. Or Kim's painting a picture that, like, I'm really not sure. Because I think when most people hear the words human trafficking, the natural tendency they have is to think through a lens that maybe they've been exposed through media. Maybe their television and a television show, and almost consistently, if not exclusively, when you see it displayed in that way, human trafficking isn't something that people act like doesn't exist. They just act like it doesn't exist near them. It's something that happens somewhere else overseas, wherever that overseas may be in our mind. Yet, when we think about human trafficking, you're not talking about somewhere beyond the borders of our listening area. You're actually talking right here in our listening area of WAVA. So help us understand. Give us a bit of a grasp about how prevalent human trafficking is. And we're just going to focus on Northern Virginia. So we're not considering the district. We're not considering other areas of Maryland around the district or moving down to Richmond a little farther up into Maryland, just in this area.
18: Oh, from data I received from multiple organizations, this is something that so many people think, oh, it's the white van. It's, as you said, the overseas thing. But no, it is right here. It is a kid in a school being recruited into a gang. It is a family selling their own child for rent or drug money. This is extremely prevalent. And when we start looking at the issue, we know through data from Safe House Project that there are 5,000 victims and survivors in Northern Virginia alone. When we hear that one, boom, mind blown, 5,000? We know that, yes, I do have data that is 50 miles from the center of Fairfax, and that does put into DC and Maryland and all that, and that's like 60,000 people in a year's time. So let's extrapolate that. Let's just cut it in half. Let's say 30,000. Let's cut it into a third. And we could say there's 20,000. My gosh, that is a horrific issue. And that talks about people being sold online for sexual purposes. That's not even talking about people that are in forced labor and domestic servitude, even the panhandling at times that we see. Yeah. So there are so many ways that it presents itself. That's a kid being exploited online by someone in a chat room, and that can lead to human trafficking as well. That's someone being forced to act in pornography. A lot of people that are featured in pornographic videos and pictures are victims.
17: Mm-hmm. So one of the things you're already doing that we're going to, one of the things you're doing already is sort of opening the aperture for us to think about maybe trafficking in a wider lens than naturally we may be accustomed to thinking about if we've been accustomed to thinking of it at all. And we'll spend some time in our next time together and next week talking about understanding the problem at deeper levels. But I wonder if you could help someone listening here, help understand the why. Not necessarily why, because we know that we're fallen, broken people, and we seek out things that are not of God when we don't have God in us, and we need the Holy Spirit to help us even when we do have God in us to seek out the right things. But I'm talking, what about Northern Virginia particularly that makes it vulnerable to this issue? I mean, our region, if I remember correctly, is one of the highest, if not the highest in the nation. It would be so easy to think, well, no, and pick whatever caricature big city you have in your mind right now and say it would be there, not here.
18: We are in such a wealthy area. There's so much disposable income. And the reason why we have human trafficking is there are people who want it. There's a demand for it. Just like you go to the gas station to get gas because there's a demand for gas. Mm-hmm. There's a demand for people. That's really what drives it. And when you have that demand, people are looking to fulfill it. And so we have incredible transportation systems here. We're very porous. We're very dense as far as population. People can come and go and not be noticed. I mean, it's easy just to blend into the sea of people here. And, you know, you're busy in your own life. We have our devices in our face when we're walking down the street. We're oblivious to what goes on around us. What a great place for people to hide in plain sight mm-hmm. that are being trafficked. And the traffickers know it. They are a step ahead of us. And when we start saying, look for this and do that, they're like, aha. So now they're a step ahead and they're planning and plotting of how to evade that. Mm-hmm. So there is there's a lot of that disposable income that people can throw a couple $100 cash and it's not missed. And that can actually accomplish a lot in buying someone.
17: Yeah.
18: And it's

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2: Expectations until they aren't met. And you often don't realize you have misconceptions, to use one similar, until someone shows you where they are. And you know, so if we think about this in this way, Northern Virginia then makes sense about why it would be here. But I think there's another aspect of, especially if we think about where the vast majority of people's knowledge may come from in regards to the issues of human trafficking. And if it comes from the television, it looks like this, that human trafficking must look like what you alluded to earlier, the white van. The caricature story of someone is taken off the street and they are moved to a different place. They're taken away against their will, and then they do stuff. And certainly that is real and that's true. And I never want to diminish that by saying that, but that isn't the only way. And so do people actually have to be physically restrained? Do they have to be kidnapped? I'm just going to use that term, to be a victim. What does actual control of a person look like?
3: That is a great, great question. We talk about trafficking being the use of force, fraud, or coercion to compel a person to provide work, forced services, or sexual services. And when it's a child under 18, you don't have to prove any of that. But when we start talking about force, fraud, and coercion, that's a manipulation tactic that people use. It's a, I know what your brother is playing in the side yard. It's that manipulative ploy that will keep you under their control. And once they exert and perfect that, they can turn you loose in a grocery store and know you're not going to leave. You're going to come right back to that car because they're holding a threat over your head of hurting someone else that you care about or of threatening you in other capacities. If you are not here legally, then they're going to hold any kind of documentation that you may seek to possess. Even if you are here as a legal immigrant, they're going to hold your passport. They're going to hold any of your other identifying documents. Even for a legal citizen, they will hold your driver's license or social security card. And you can't go and do a lot of things because you don't have your ID with you. So even those simple things of just that level of control, they know how to keep you under their thumb. Mm-hmm. It's like when we talk about some of the domestic violence situations and that controlling, abusive partner in that relationship, they're exerting and using control and fear and manipulation to keep that person, quote, in their place. I'm using air quotes there. Yeah. And a trafficker does the exact same thing. They will keep you in your place by threats of harm or harm against you or another person. They don't even have to, they don't have to chain you up. You're in your own mental cage right there.
2: That's such a great, sad, but great insight, I think, that we need to have, because that then leads to what I would say is helping eliminate another caricature, that the idea of human trafficking must then happen only to people who need financial help. They're in poverty or they're on the margins of society. And so they're doing this because fiscally they're held into a corner and they feel like this is the only way they can survive. But that isn't the case at all, is it?
3: No, no. I mean, that is definitely a vulnerability that a trafficker will play upon.
2: Yeah. And thank you for clarifying that. I'm just saying it's not exclusively that, right?
3: No, it can also be a person who feels very alone. Mm. They have financial resources, but they're isolated. They're alone. Someone struggling with a lot of mental health issues. Someone comes alongside, I understand what you're going through. You know, I really feel bad for you. Let me help you. And that person will come into their life, build a trusting relationship, and then slowly chip away at the only outlets that person has to

0: bring them under their control, under the auspices of love and care and concern. And next thing they know, they're tied to this person. A trafficker is most often someone that the victim knows. Mm. It's not some person walking down the street, snag and grab. This is someone who is very, very patient, and they build that relationship with you. And they do it under the auspices of knowing exactly what the end goal is, and that is to ensnare and trap you and make you their victim.
1: So as a parent of teenagers myself, one that's about to turn 20 real soon and one that's about 17, I recognize, even as I sit in rooms where I hear people like you and hear others talk about issues of this significance, that it's easy for me to nod my head and say, that is horrible, but not in my backyard. Like, live in a level of denial, maybe not intention, to say that I don't ever have to worry about that because these are my kids. And story after story after story, we find that isn't necessarily the case. It doesn't mean that they don't have loving parents. It doesn't mean that they don't have good background. It's just something happens along the way. And usually there are some signs that parents might be able to pick on, especially on younger adults, that could help them see that, okay, maybe something's going on. And so talk about that if you could. What should parents know about the vulnerability of the teenagers? What should they be watching for?
0: They should be watching for withdrawal. They should be watching for distrust in adults that they've previously trusted, changes in behaviors, drops in academic performance, dropping out of activities that they've really enjoyed in the past, a nervousness that didn't exist before, certain levels maybe of paranoia. There can be the behavioral changes. There can be the changes within maybe the clothes they're wearing, the styles they are starting to gravitate towards. Mm-hmm. And then when you start asking questions, they're going to start pushing back.
1: Yeah.
0: And people will think, oh, this is just teenage rebellion.
1: Well, I think that's interesting that you brought that up, because, you know, there could be people listening and go, well, that just sounds like a teenager trying to find themselves. And I think that is one of the things that makes this even more difficult to begin to delineate about in that way. And so for a parent who may, for example, suspect something is off, let me just use my experience. Coming to my kids lots of times and going, what's wrong, isn't the most effective thing. What might you suggest they do?
0: You know, I worked with a woman before, and her first comment was asking her kids. She said she would always ask her kids, has anyone asked you to keep a secret? Mm. Has anyone asked you not to tell us something?
1: Yeah.
0: And so if you start seeing something going on, do you have any new friends? How have you? I haven't heard you talk about Susan lately.
1: Sure.
0: And start asking some of those probing questions. Honestly, show your kid that constant love and concern. The more you try to poke at who they're hanging with, if they start talking about, I don't know, some other person in their life, some new friend, and you're starting to see that this person is not a good influence on them, mm-hmm. don't keep trying to push them away from each other, because they're going to cling to that person even more. I'm not saying that it's not that you want to encourage that relationship, but the more you try to drive them away, the tighter that person is going to hang. So that's going to be trying to get that child to come aside and start saying, you know, I care. Mm-hmm. These are some things I'm seeing in you. I'm worried about you. I would really love for you to share with me things that you may be struggling with.
1: Yeah.
0: And you may think I don't know or I can't help, but trust me, let me attempt to.
1: We've been talking today with Kim Luckaball, the founder and executive director of Starfish Alliance, an organization you can find online by going to starfishalliance.net. That's dedicating to fighting human trafficking here in the Washington metro area, specifically in Northern Virginia. And before I let you go today, Kim, we will have you back next week for part two of our time together. You know, you've again been helping us understand the truth that human trafficking is a lot closer than we think. We can do it through statistics. We can do it through stories. And now maybe someone who has been listening today said, okay, you've got my attention. I can't no longer think this couldn't happen in my neighborhood. It couldn't happen in my local church or my local gathering of people. What would you want them to understand today and invite them into considering before I let you go?
0: that this is not a hopeless situation, that there are resources, that there are organizations and people that will step in and walk that path with you and help you discern what is going on. Please reach out to us. You can contact us at Starfish Alliance. Our website is starfishalliance.net. And we're also on social media. Please at least reach out to us. You've got some great police resources, law enforcement resources around here. Do not take matters in all cases into your own hands. Reach out for support. Don't confront the person who you believe may be the trafficker. That will end badly. But seek support. Contact us, contact law enforcement, and other resources. We'll be glad to connect you to them.
1: I really appreciate you talking about the fact of hope. I think everyone who's listening today can point to a scenario, if not multiple scenarios in their life, where they felt at the end of themselves. And the truth is, we are limited in our capacities as human beings. But as I often say at the church I serve, at Christian Fellowship Church in Ashburn, Virginia, we serve the God who's able to do immeasurably more than all we ask or imagine, as it says in Ephesians chapter 3. And he's that God that loves us even in the midst of those moments. You know, he says in Psalm chapter 23, even though I walk through the valley of the shadow of death, I will fear no evil. Why does he say that? Not because evil doesn't exist, but rather because God is with him. And so thank you for bringing to light the fact that even in the midst of a world where evil clearly exists and horrible things are happening, that we have a God who's greater than all of this. And we, as the people who bear his image, can be people of hope and can be people of light to those in need. Thank you again. Again, if you're just catching us at the end today, go back to the website later, WAVA.com, click on the program, Good News for the City, and re-listen to our conversation we've had today with Kim Luckaball, founder and executive director, Starfish Alliance. Again, where you can find her online and the resources that that organization has to help you, your church, and others combat human trafficking. You can find them at starfishalliance.net. Or you can also just come back here next week, because we're going to be talking again as we move from understanding the fact that human trafficking is closer than you think to what we can do about it in more specific ways and in different forms. It's going to be a great conversation, just as today was. Thanks for being with me today, Kim. And if
0: you
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8: With SRN News, I'm Ron Taylor. Breaking news this hour as President Trump has returned to the White House tonight a little early, leaving Camp David in Maryland sooner than expected. The president shortened the trip as his administration is weighing their next steps with the war on Iran, just ahead of his trip to New York next week for the UN General Assembly. Iran saying Saturday that it had conveyed conditions to the U.S. through Qatar for ending the war and was awaiting the president's response. We will keep you posted on this developing story. Saudi Arabia confirming that Yemen's Houthi rebels tried to attack its capital with ballistic missiles. It was the first attack targeting Riyadh since the escalating and fighting between the Iran-backed Houthis and Yemeni government forces backed the Saudis. The Federal Reserve raising the benchmark interest rate Wednesday for the first time in 3 years, all in an effort to quell stubborn high inflation, and the central bank signaling that it could basically have another rate hike soon.
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10: 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There are more than 250 prophecies about the first coming of Christ. Prophecies about the manner of his birth, the place of his birth, the type of life he would lead. Some of those prophecies were made 1,000 years before Christ was born. And out of those 250 prophecies, every one of them came to pass. Amazingly, there are 250 prophecies about Christ's first coming. There are over 1,800 prophecies in the Bible about his second coming. And I believe every one of those predictions is going to come true. The Bible has a perfect batting average when it comes to fulfilled prophecy.
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13: Well, hello and welcome to a very special 30 Minutes Together. As we look at the need for God's Word around the world, let me ask you this. How do you hide God's Word in your heart if you've never held it in your hands, right? The admonition in Psalm 119 by the psalmist is what? Is to cherish God's Word, hide it in your heart, he says. But again, we ask today, how do you do that if you've never held it in your hands? And again, we welcome you. My name is Michael Woolworth with Bible League International. I'm joined by my co-host, Andy Earnshaw. And Andy, I know you're familiar with that scripture. We can tell you with confidence at Bible League, now in our 88th year of ministry, that on average, 9 of 10 new believers in regions of Asia, Africa, the Middle East, and Latin America go without what is so basic to the Christian faith, and that's simply having a Bible. But Andy, welcome to the show today.
14: Yeah, it's a blessing to be here. It's incredible to be talking to people that passionate about God's Word and desire for other people to have God's Word. So happy to be here today.
13: Well, let me play this audio clip from a pastor by the name of Onesimo. He ministers on the continent of Africa, the part of the world where Christianity is growing in the greatest numbers in the world.
15: There is a huge Bible gap here in Zimbabwe. Some churches in the rural areas You will find that you get a church where there are about 200 members, and in that church you only find one person with one Bible. So you can say in that church the ratio is 1 to 200.
13: Well, I assure you he does not exaggerate the truth. Again, in a lot of congregations, Andy, the pastor is the only one to have a Bible. But the other side of this is we've been around the world, Andy. We've seen the reaction of Christians who finally receive a Bible. Our colleague Nick was in the continent of Africa, and he had this to say.
16: When it came time to give out Bibles, the Bible presentation, it is hard to describe the joy. We were with a group of women who were receiving their first Bibles, and they were dancing around the room with crazy excitement over receiving their first Bibles. It was just such a fun time, and it really spoke to their newfound passion for Jesus.
13: Yeah, Andy, you've been around the world. You've seen that reaction. Yeah. Tell us what you've seen.
14: Yeah, dancing, tears of joy. You know, when people receive God's word, that's what they see it as. They see it as God speaking to them and encouraging them, God's promises. You know, it's incredibly emotional. I remember being in Argentina in a prison with these young guys that were there. The pastor of the church that we were with presented the gospel to them, and they had been going through Project Philip Bible study groups. And when we gave them a Bible of their own, they were just on fire. They were worshiping with all their heart. It's an amazing thing to see.
13: Well, if you love your Bible, if God has used his word to grow you, would you give that privilege to others today? It happens for the princely sum of only $5 a Bible.
17: Their joy is yours to share. Hi, this is Greg Seltz with WAVA. 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
13: Well, we are back. It's Send Bibles, Be a Joy Maker. That's the theme of our campaign. We want to send Bibles to waiting believers all over the world. You know, that's the commonality of the people we're talking about, Andy. They've come to saving faith. They're in a place, though, where God has them planted, where it's difficult to find a Bible, nearly impossible, but enter this listening family and call by call, click by click. We're getting it done today. I want to take you to the country of Rwanda in Africa. And then, you know, what Andy and I are doing today is simply taking you around the world. I love to say no passport required, no jet lag tomorrow morning, right? But to give you a glimpse into what God is doing in his world through his word, and then invite you to be, in some cases, urge you to be a part of this at $5 a Bible. And again, we're drilling down. It's a need for 500 Bibles here, 300 there, 100 in the next story, Andy, from Rwanda, Africa. This is a part of the world that's known incredible pain and loss. It's the 32nd anniversary of the Hutu-Tutsi conflict that happened spring of, 1994. In the course of about 100 days, Andy, a million people lost their lives, on both sides of the conflict. Our colleague Anton went into that in one of those villages. He said, Michael, he says, all over that country, there's monuments, there's memorials set up. People 32 years later are still mourning the loss of their loved ones. He said, I met up with a woman by the name of Dally, and he said her story is absolutely incredible. She lived with bitter unforgiveness, having lost her dear husband, her son, and about 30 extended family members. But when she came to saving faith and she was able to get a Bible, God did something very special in her life.
18: Estimates about the loss of people in those horrible times range from 500,000 to 1 million over the course of just a couple of days. But yet people like Dali have seen it with their own eyes. Her husband and one of her sons were killed, and she just couldn't forgive those who killed her loved ones. True forgiveness only came when she learned about Christ's work at the cross, about which she was reading in her Bible. So she recalled that Jesus asked his father to forgive those who punished him. And because of Jesus saying those words at the cross, she is now able to forgive those people.
13: Yeah, that's powerful, right? Reading the words of Jesus on the cross saying, Father, forgive them, for they know not what they do, right? That's what brought grace and gumption, if you will, to Dally's life. A woman, again, who lost her husband, her son, about 30 family members in that terrible conflict 32 years later. Andy, Project Philip, we give a name, we give a face to our strategy all over the world, and we mirror it after the evangelist in
14: That's
13: Acts
14: right.
13: 8, right,
14: yeah.
13: Who leads the Ethiopian eunuch to faith in Christ, as you know from the text. He's there. He's on the scene. He answers this man's questions. He leads him to Christ, right, baptizes him. And then for Philip, it's off to the next place where God would have him share the good news. That's the work of an evangelist. Let me say this, Dally, in her small village, Andy, of about 300 adults, almost 100 of those have said yes to Jesus, right?
14: Yeah,
13: they were all invited to this Bible study through Bible League Project Philip, right? And today, a third of the adults in that village now follow him. But talk about why is it so important to have something like Project Philip available? And then talk about somebody like Dally, who's known severe suffering, right? How important it is for her to have a Bible.
14: Yeah, incredibly important. You know, where do we get our encouragement from? Where do we get our hope from? You know, how do we know our Savior better? It's through God's Word. And what's great about Bible League is, you know, we are very careful about how we give out Bibles. We work with people that have said, yes, I want to be like Philip. I want to be an evangelist. And we equip people like that, that God is calling to work. And they start up one-on-one Bible studies. They start up group Bible studies. So people like Dally can come in and receive encouragement and be given a new identity in Christ, really. It's incredibly important because we work through the local church to grow the local church so that they can reach people like Dally. And we see people all the time that have gone through so much suffering. But what they always say when they receive a Bible is that they found hope, that they found encouragement in Christ, that they remember that it's eternal, an eternal view that we need to have rather than just a temporary view.
13: Yeah, amen and amen. 96 people have said yes to the Lord Jesus in that village, again, the country that's known incredible suffering. Hey, God's at work in his world. You know, it's these changes that come, scripture-rooted changes, right, that come to people. Their lives are never the same, and this joy follows when they begin to follow the Lord. So again, be a part of this. Yeah. Indeed, we'll round it up. It's 100 Bibles needed there in Rwanda, Africa. It happens at $5 a Bible, and again, you get to be a part of this today.
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13: Well, Michael Woolworth, Andy Earnshaw of Bible League with you today. You know, we're simply taking you around the world, giving you a glimpse into what God is doing in his world through his word and inviting you to be a part of this. We want to go to Venezuela, just outside the capital of Caracas. Andy, it was not too long ago, a couple of powerful earthquakes brought a lot of damage. There have been a lot of people displaced, lots of injuries, lots of deaths, but that's the part of the world that we're talking about. And again, this change that comes to people's lives, it can't be explained any other than the Holy Spirit coming and having his way with people like Nanoska, the former village witch doctor in a village just outside of Caracas, Venezuela. Her life was all about what? Voodoo, black magic, shamanism, all that spiritual darkness. She said, my life was all about evil. She would cast spells even on her own family, right? But she was a pillar in her community.
19: People came to her for spiritual guidance and then, to cast spells on people they hated, right? Mm-hmm. That was the life of Nanoska. But there was a Christian in her village that invited her to come learn about Jesus through Project Philip, a week-by-week study. It's the basics of Christianity mixed with the Gospel of John in their native language of Spanish. And Nanoska became a believer. And we gave her a Bible. We trained her to share Christ. We do that for about 500 people every day all over the world, right?
14: Yeah, that's right.
19: And today, Nanoska is a born-again believer. One of our partners down there, a man by the name of Jaime, talks about, the type of change that's needed in the lives of people like Nanoska, who are enveloped, if you will, by all of that spiritual darkness, right? And he has something very profound to say.
20: To our brothers in the U.S., we appeal to you that the need for a change is through the Word of God. It's not the effort of one man. It's not the effort of a president. It's not the effort of a Congress or a government, but it is a change people who look unto the Word of God for a change lives.
19: Yeah, that's where the change comes from, right? It's not somebody in office. It's not a political party. It's the Word of God, Andy. When that gospel is shared and the Holy Spirit works in the life of somebody like Nanoska, big things happen in small villages. And Nanoska has gone on to lead about 100 women to Christ.
14: Wow.
19: She's got a great passion to see women come to Jesus, to mature in their faith. Andy, that change that comes, it doesn't just happen. It comes through a plan, right? We believe firmly every village needs a thriving church to reach people like the former village witch doctor, Nanoska, who's now what? Leading others to Christ. Talk about how important a thriving local church is to the ministry of Bible.
14: Yeah. Boy, just like scripture is important, where would we be without the church? And we take that for granted sometimes, but, in these areas that are more remote, that are, more highly restricted by the government, the church really needs each other for encouragement. They need to continue to spur each other on and make disciples and baptize others and teach others. And so where do we do that? We do that at in the church. And sometimes that church looks like, a church building. Sometimes it looks like it's under trees, and it's a gathering of 20, 30 people, but they are learning about who Jesus is. They're learning about what to do to go and reach their community so that they can see that same powerful impact that God has had on their lives and the lives of others.
19: Well, be a part of this today. There's 100 new believers deep in the country of Venezuela. It's through the grace of God, of course, but of course, the gumption of this new Christian, a former village witch doctor named Nanoska. Again, be a part of this. It happens at the princely sum of only $5 a Bible.
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19: 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WORD. Andy, we're going around the world again, drilling down the need for 500 Bibles here, 100 there, 50 in this next story. But I want to tell you about a man by the name of Vishnu. What's his story? He's in the country of India, by the way, the land of Gandhi. I can tell you long gone are the days when he promoted a nonviolent Hinduism. There's 26 states within India where there's anti-conversion laws. If you tell somebody what Jesus means to you, they can throw you in jail. I mean, it's that simple, right?
14: That's crazy.
19: And people like Vishnu, who was a rickshaw driver. You know, these bicycles where they transport people. That's how he provides for his family of five, right? He's a rickshaw driver. Uh-huh. He's also used that in a very winsome way to be able to share the gospel. Mm. A lot of the people that are his passengers, you know, are workers that go from point A to point B. Some of these are tourists, right, that come into India. Mm. But some of the people are very receptive to the gospel, right? Yeah. Some have turned him into authorities. He has spent time in jail, falsely accused of forcibly converting Hindus to Christianity, again, within the walls of India and the state that he lives in. That is a crime. But again, a lot of these people have said yes to Jesus. And so we're excited about that. You and I are excited about church growth, Andy, but there are forces at work around the world, especially in the country of India, where they are fiercely opposed to the gospel. And Christians, they pay a price.
0: One of our church planter, he told me like this, in his village, you will see the signboards. Christian missionaries are prohibited in the village. If anyone tries to do it, they will attack them mercilessly. And I believe the reason behind all this is the growth of the church. People are responding to the gospel and are joining the church. Church is growing in India amidst of the severe persecutions.
19: Yeah, in the midst of Christians being thrown in jail, attacked, some have even been killed, Andy. There's no exaggeration in reporting that. But the gospel's going forth. That's our colleague Sabish on the ground who's saying, what, in the midst of all of this, the church is advancing. To God be the glory for that. So I thank him today. I thank God that he has a church in a place like India. But Andy, talk about how important it is when you're a Christian persecuted for your faith. How important is it to have a Bible, to be able to open it, to be reminded from precious scriptures that God knows you intimately, and then you find that gumption, if you will, to be able to move forward in life. How important is a Bible to a persecuted believer?
14: Yeah, we talk often to people that have been severely injured, thrown into prison, sometimes for years just for having a Bible. And Psalm 119 verse 50 says, "My comfort in my suffering is this, your promise preserves my life." I think about how much encouragement we get from God's word, how much strength we get from God's word. And it's not just words on a page, it's God's word to us. And God lights that up in the hearts of believers, and even the most abused people that have been stabbed, got up, planted more churches, led more Bible studies, got thrown off a roof, started doing it again. And people like that are continuing on in a strong way. And they are encouraged when they receive Bibles from Bible League. So it's an amazing thing to see that happen.
19: Well, in the ministry of Vishnu is Rickshaw Cartwright. He's seen 50 families say yes to Jesus. And so we want to not allow that plea for Bibles to fall on deaf ears today. It takes $5 to send a Bible. Please experience the joy of putting God's word into the empty waiting hands of believers all over the world, and that includes India.
21: Their joy is yours to share. Hi, this is Greg Seltz with WAVA. 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
19: Michael Woolworth, Andy Earnshaw of Bible League International. The campaign is called Send Bibles, Be a Joy Maker. Again, this is scripture-rooted joy, Andy. It's what the Holy Spirit promises when he comes and it completely changes a life. And again, that joy of following Jesus follows. We get to be a part of that. I think of the story of Vishnu that we still, you know, we just shared, all that he's gone through. You know, what we're asking these listeners to do, Andy, is no less important than what people like Vishnu, a hero of the faith, I call him, right? is doing on the front line. So be a part of this again at the princely sum of only $5 a Bible. I want to take you to the Middle East, share a story about Bible-based literacy. In places where we find literacy to be quite high, Andy, even in Muslim cultures where women are often denied an education, that means what? They can't read a recipe. They can't read a government form. That was the story of Nora there in the Middle East, a woman who's known incredible tragedy. There were radicals that murdered her husband because they fiercely opposed the gospel. They came back not long after that, destroyed her house, burned it down, right? Nearly killing Nora and her four daughters, the youngest of which, about 4 years of age, maimed for life with very serious burns all over her body. But Nora is one of these women that was introduced to the hope of the gospel when she went through this literacy program from Bible League. There were two Christian women in that part of the world pouring themselves into her. They gave her the gift of literacy. She began to learn to read and write in Arabic, but she also gained a spiritual literacy. She left a Sunni Islam. She became a believer. She's been trained to share Christ with others. Andy, she's gone on to lead 100 Arabic-speaking women in that part of the world. And again, Bible League, in a very winsome way, is able to, again, kind of keep a finger on the pulse of what's happening in the world and bring programs like Bible-based literacy. Talk about how important it is in our strategy to reach the unreached, if you will, to give the gift of literacy and then to introduce them to the hope of the gospel.
14: Yeah, it's incredible to see people that have not been given the opportunity for education, reading their own language, and not just that, receiving, like you said, a spiritual, spiritualized to see what God is doing. And this is a way for the church to step up and to help people become educated while also teaching them and walking in relationship together with them. And so it's mentorship. It's an activity that the church can fly under the radar with and still reach people with the gospel. And people come out the other side knowing how to read and are more equipped to live this life and to get ready for the next one as well.
19: Yeah, be a part of this today. There's 100 Arabic-speaking families in the Middle East not praying for our pity or for our protections today. What are they praying for? It's the precious Word of God in the Arabic language God has implanted where they simply cannot access a Christian bookstore, no discount retailer offering Bibles, no Amazon.com to drop a box of Bibles into their village. But that's where this listening family comes in for the princely sum of only $5 a Bible. Andy, as we wrap up, I want to share this audio clip from Inga. She is in Europe, and she has something very, very profound to say.
1: It's such a privilege and honor to know the Lord, and the Lord have chosen us to have time and to serve and to work with. We know how Bible value to us because that's how we grow, because that's our spiritual food. Without a Bible, like without food.
19: Yeah, Andy, if we're talking about human hunger today, you know, what can we say? If you don't eat food, what happens? Eventually you starve to death, right? And for believers who need the Word of God to grow and to mature as believers, right? To go without that means what? In a way, you're spiritually malnourished, right? You're crying out for the food, the spiritual nourishment of the Word of God today. Andy, for Christians all over the world, whether that's in the Middle East or the bush of Africa or somewhere outside of Caracas, Venezuela, the places we've talked about today, Andy, how important is it for believers to have a Bible to grow in grace and understand God's will for their lives?
14: You know, in the United States, we have Bibles all over the place. You know, we have multiples sitting on our shelves. And in some areas around the world, they're using one Bible for an entire village sometimes. They have to cut it up, pass it out, and share it like that. And when people receive a Bible for their own, they're receiving a gift that isn't just a book, but it's God's word given to them. And through that, they are encouraged and they grow in their faith and in their community and reach others with the word of God. And listeners are a part of that. They are blessing others when they give $5. That can help an individual or an entire family or even a community.
19: Well, be a part of this today. Andy, thanks for being a great co-host for this fast-paced 30 minutes, right? Hey, we want to do this for nearly 7,000 waiting believers that we know by name at Bible League all over the world today. 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Say, send Bibles, be a joy maker. We want to, again, get this goal met together. Michael Woolworth, Andy Earnshaw, thanks for joining us today. And again, let's get this goal met together. Amen.
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8: With SRN News, I'm Ron Taylor. Breaking news this hour as the president, President Trump, has returned to the White House early after leaving Camp David and shortening his trip, as the Trump administration is now weighing their next steps in the Iran war just ahead of his trip to New York next week for the UN General Assembly. Iran said Saturday that it had conveyed conditions to the U.S. through Qatar for ending the war and was awaiting the president's response. Saudi Arabia confirming that Yemen's Houthi rebels tried to attack its capital with ballistic missiles. It was the first attack, or at least target, since the escalation in fighting began. The Fed raised the benchmark interest rate Wednesday for the first time since 2023 in an effort to quell stubbornly high inflation, and the central bank, of course, signaling another rate hike that could occur later in the year. President Trump also launching a new focused unit called AI Force to govern AI. This is
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32: Even though Paul is not present with them in the city of Corinth, he's not there in person, Paul knows what needs to be done. It's quite clear to Paul what they need to do. This man needs to be put out of the fellowship. And verse 4, notice Paul says, in the name of our Lord Jesus Christ. Notice the phrase, our Lord Jesus Christ, when you are gathered together. Now that's how it reads in the New King James.
6: That is heavy. There are moments to love and welcome, while there are times you have to remove people from the group. This is hard to do because we want to love others well. But when does loving someone become hurtful? Well, that is the case here. Pastor Dan shares that the welcoming nature of this man's sin is damaging the whole church. Removing him is in his best interest and the church's as well. When he is left to his sin, he is given the opportunity to grieve his sin, see it as wrong, and turn back to the Lord. Now here's Pastor Dan in the book of 1 Corinthians chapter 5 for today's edition of Ring of Truth.

Sexual sin is against your own body. You never forget it. You never get away from it once you've crossed that line and committed sexual immorality. It stays with you. Unlike every other sin that you move on, you forget about it, you don't even remember doing it, sexual immorality sticks with you for the rest of your life. This is why God says flee from sexual immorality, because it's going to affect your life forever. Unlike every other sin that you can forget and move on, you can't move on from this sin. As followers of Jesus Christ, we should not practice sexual immorality of any kind. Again, this is one way that we are distinct from the culture around us. And this is why Paul was shocked to learn that there was someone in the church in Corinth who was sexually immoral. And maybe you're a Christian, and maybe for the first time you're hearing that sexual immorality is wrong in God's eyes. Maybe you've never heard this before, that sex outside of marriage is wrong in God's eyes, and it's a sin. And maybe you're here today and you've been engaging in sexual immorality of some kind. So what do? You repent. You repent. You repent of your sin. The word repent just means to change your mind about your behavior, and then you stop the behavior. And so if you're a Christian here today and you've been engaged in some form of sexual immorality, if you're a Christian and you've been sleeping with your boyfriend or sleeping with your girlfriend, you stop. If you're a Christian and you've been looking at porn, you stop. If you're a Christian and you're living with someone that you're not married to, you move out or you get married. Like this week. Not 8 months from now, so you have time to plan a wedding or whatever, or find another place to live. Like tomorrow, go down to the courthouse and get a marriage license, or go sign a lease on an apartment and move out. Like, make it right this week. Don't put it off. Make it right as quickly as you can. That's repenting of your sexual sin. Now, look at the passage again, 1 Corinthians chapter 5. Verse 1, Paul tells us specifically the nature of the sexual immorality that was in the church in Corinth. Look at verse 1 again. He says, "It is actually reported that there is sexual immorality among you, and such immorality as is not even named among the Gentiles, that a man has his father's wife." So there was a man in the church in Corinth. Again, it's just a local church, like our local church, a local congregation. It was a person who professed to be a Christian, and he has his father's wife, meaning his stepmother. He's involved in a sexual relationship with his stepmother. And the word "has" in this verse indicates it's an ongoing relationship with his stepmother. We don't know anything about the man's father, whether the man's father is still alive or not, or still married to this woman. That doesn't really matter. And because Paul gives instructions specifically to the man and not the stepmom, it's believed the stepmom is not a Christian. She's not part of the church. The man is. He's part of the church. He's a professing Christian. And this man's relationship with his stepmother is known in the church. It's public knowledge in the church in Corinth that this guy is involved in an immoral relationship with his stepmom. Paul is literally on another continent, and he knows about it. He knows what's going on. So this is a sin that is known in the church. It's out in the open. And Paul says such sexual immorality is not even named among the Gentiles or the non-believers. That is a devastating statement, especially considering this is Corinth. These are the Corinthians. The Corinthians were known throughout the Roman Empire for their immorality. And Paul says even the Corinthians wouldn't do something like this. They've got like no morals at all. But this is too far for even the Corinthians.
In fact, such a relationship was illegal under Roman law. The pagan Romans understood the importance of having this boundary, and that violating this boundary could affect the family. And so they had a law against this to protect the family. They made it against the law. And if you engaged in this kind of relationship, it was punishable by exile to a remote island. Now, why did the Romans do that? Anybody that engaged in this kind of relationship, the Romans wanted to remove them from society and put them on an island because it was such a danger to the family. And it was such a danger to society. And so they would remove that person from society and put them on a remote island. The world had a higher moral standard than the church. That should never be the case. The world should never be holier than believers. In 1 Timothy chapter 3, verse 15, it says, "The church should be the pillar and ground of truth." The church should be the one place in society where the truth of God is always upheld. Now, worse than this professing Christian practicing sexual immorality, worse than that is the church's response to the sexual immorality. Verse 2 tells us how the church responded when they learned of this inappropriate relationship in the church. Look at verse 2. Here's how the church responded. "And you are puffed up and have not rather mourned that he who has done this deed might be taken away from among you." The church was puffed up. That is, they were proud of themselves because they accepted this man and his sexual sin, and they allowed him to continue to fellowship in the church. Look down at verse 6. Paul says the church is glorying. They're glorying in their acceptance of the man and his sexual sin. They're boasting in their tolerance. They're boasting in their inclusion of someone who is openly living in sexual immorality. And they continued to welcome him and affirm his behavior. Well, this is relevant to today, is it not? And how the church should respond to people who are living in open sexual sin? The Church of Jesus Christ should not affirm any type of sexual sin. Paul says instead they should mourn. Look again at verse 2. "You're puffed up and have not rather mourned." The church should be mourning over this. Mourning is the appropriate response. Now, what should they be mourning? Well, first of all, they should be mourning because this man is choosing to continue in his sin instead of repenting. They should mourn because this man is unrepentant and choosing his sin instead of Jesus Christ. In the Old Testament, Ezra mourned over the people's unfaithfulness to God. In Ezra chapter 10, verse 6, it says, Ezra mourned over the unfaithfulness of the people. The church should be mourning because this guy is just living in open sin against God. You know, back in Psalm 119, verse 136, the psalmist writes, "Rivers of water run down from my eyes because men do not keep your law." Right, so the first reason the church should be mourning is because this guy's choosing his sin over Jesus Christ. The Corinthian believers should also

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2: With the power of our Lord Jesus Christ, deliver such a one to Satan for the destruction of the flesh, that his spirit may be saved in the day of the Lord Jesus. Even though Paul is not present with them in the city of Corinth, he's not there in person, Paul knows what needs to be done. It's quite clear to Paul what they need to do. This man needs to be put out of the fellowship. In verse 4, notice Paul says, in the name of our Lord Jesus Christ. Notice the phrase, our Lord Jesus Christ, when you are gathered together. Now, that's how it reads in the New King James. But the idea of what Paul is saying here is, when you are gathered together in the name of our Lord Jesus Christ. We gather together in the name of our Lord Jesus Christ. In other words, what brings us together as a congregation, what brings us together as a people, is that Jesus Christ is our Lord. That's what we have in common, all of us here, if you're a believer. That Jesus Christ is our Lord. That means that at some point you heard the gospel message, you heard about his death on the cross, his resurrection for your sins, and that your sins could be forgiven, and that you could have everlasting life by putting your trust in Christ. And you put your trust in Christ, you repented of your sins, and you made Jesus Christ Lord over your life. That's what we all have in common, if you're a believer. And that's what brings us together. We're not brought together by anything else, right? We're not brought together because of our mutual love for a sports team, or because we all have some hobby in common. We gather together in the name of our Lord Jesus Christ, that we've all that are part of the church. We've all heard the gospel. We've all repented of our sins. We've all put our trust in Christ. We've all made Jesus Christ our Lord. But now in the church in Corinth, there's someone in that gathering who is living in unrepentant sin and is not submitted to the Lordship of Jesus Christ. Now you've got this outlier in the group who is opposed to the reason they're gathering. The reason they're gathering is because they have repented of their sins and they have made Jesus Christ their Lord. Now you've got somebody who's unrepentant and not submitting to the Lordship of Jesus Christ. In Colossians chapter 1, verse 18, it says that Jesus is the head of the church. But in that church in Corinth now, you've got someone who's not willing to come under the headship of Jesus Christ. So Paul says in verse 4, in the name of our Lord Jesus Christ, when you are gathered together along with my spirit, with the power of our Lord Jesus Christ, Jesus has given you the power, the authority to exercise church discipline, deliver such a one to Satan for the destruction of the flesh, that his spirit may be saved in the day of the Lord Jesus. You're doing this for his good. Remove this man from the church, and remove him from the spiritual protection of the church that is provided through the church, and deliver him to Satan. And what does that mean? Well, there's a lot of different interpretations of this. I believe it means you put him back out in the world. He can't continue to be in the fellowship. You mourn over that. It's not something that we do harshly. You mourn over that. Because this is someone who's not repenting of their sin and they're not coming under the Lordship of Jesus Christ. And in the church, that's what we're about. And this guy's not about that. And you grieve that he's not about that. You put him out and you send him back out into the world. The world is Satan's domain. 1 John chapter 5, verse 19 tells us the whole world lies under the sway of the wicked one. It's under the sway of Satan. Send him back out into the world, out of the church, into the world, where he can experience the natural consequences of his sins. Right? The Bible says sin is pleasurable for a season, but then that season comes to an end. So send him back out into the world.

0: world to just experience the natural consequences of his sins in the hope that he becomes sick of his sin, sick of the world, and wants to come back to Jesus Christ. And so you just kind of turn him over to it. Like the prodigal son. Remember the story of the prodigal son? He leaves his father's home and he goes out into the world to live an immoral life. And in the story of the prodigal son, the father doesn't go after him. The father lets him go. And that prodigal son goes out into the world to pursue sin and immorality. And it says eventually he came to the end of himself. And he wanted to return to his father's house. And that's the purpose here. The purpose of delivering someone over to Satan is not their punishment, but their redemption. So that they will come to the end of themselves and then come back to the Lord to bring them to the point that their flesh is destroyed. Their desire for sin is destroyed so that they no longer want to live for their flesh, no longer want to live for sin, but truly want to live for Jesus Christ so that they might be saved, it says. And so it's like tough love. And the hope that they eventually come to the end and repent so that they're saved eternally. So that's one reason you want to put that unrepentant person out of the church in the hope that he or she will get sick of their sin and get sick of living in the world and repent and return. Now, in Corinth, there was only one church. That church met in the home of Gaius. There were not other churches. Sadly, what happens today when a church exercises discipline and puts someone out of the church because they're unrepentant of their sin, that person will just find another church to go to. And they likely can find a church that will accept and affirm what they're doing, right? And so it doesn't always work today the way that God intended because there's other churches that will just accept them and embrace them in their sin. But in Paul's day, there's one church. There's not another church down the street for this guy to go to. So that's one reason. You want to turn him over to Satan so that he can, just come to the end of himself and the end of his sin and return. Another reason for putting this unrepentant person out of the church is for the health of the church. Look at verse 6. For the health of the church you put him out. He says, you're glorying is not good. Do you not know that a little leaven leavens the whole lump? Therefore, purge out the old leaven, that you may be a new lump, since you truly are unleavened. For indeed, Christ our Passover was sacrificed for us. Therefore, let us keep the feast, not with old leaven, nor with the leaven of malice and wickedness, but with the unleavened bread of sincerity and truth. Here, Paul likens the sin to leaven in a local church. If that unrepentant person is allowed to remain in the local church, Paul is saying their sin will corrupt the entire church. A little leaven will eventually leaven the whole lump. What will happen? Tolerating sin in a local church will normalize disobedience. And it will normalize rebellion in that church. And then it will become impossible to require anyone to live according to the standard of the Bible. It will give others in the church license to disregard the parts of the Bible they don't agree with. Or dismiss the parts of the Bible they don't like. Well, I don't agree with that. I don't really like what the Bible says there. I'm not going to do what the Bible says because I don't like what the Bible says. Right? I don't think that's what I should have to do. Whenever you hear that, listen. Whenever you hear that, if you visit a church and you hear people that kind of have that attitude towards the Bible, I don't think I should have to do that. Right? You know what's happened in that church? Listen. You know what's happened in that church? At some point, they tolerated sin in that church. And now there's just a general attitude in that church that we can disregard the standards of the Bible. or that we can dismiss the Bible, the parts we don't agree with or the parts that we don't like. It just creates in that church just this general attitude of disobedience toward God's word. Where did that come from? That came from, at some point in the past, they tolerated sin in that church instead of dealing with the sin. And it has leavened the whole lump. It's corrupted the whole thing now that has permeated through the whole lump. And so it's important for a church to deal with sin for the health of the church.
1: He asked me how I know, and I say it rings truer than the finest crystal.
2: 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Once again, that number is 410-491-4592. 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
5: With SRN News, I'm Ron Taylor. Breaking news this hour as the President Trump, has returned to the White House early after leaving Camp David and shortening his trip, as the Trump administration is now weighing their next steps in the Iran war just ahead of his trip to New York next week for the UN General Assembly. Iran said Saturday that it had conveyed conditions to the U.S. through Qatar for ending the war and was awaiting the president's response. Saudi Arabia confirming that Yemen's Houthi rebels tried to attack its capital with ballistic missiles. It was the first attack, or at least target, since the escalation in fighting began. The Fed raised the benchmark interest rate Wednesday for the first time since 2023 in an effort to quell stubbornly high inflation, and the central bank, of course, signaling another rate hike that could occur later in the year. President Trump also launching a new focused unit called AI Force to govern AI.
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12: It takes courage in our culture today, especially, to speak up for what is true. Because culturally, we're going the wrong direction on so many fronts. And for you to stand up and say what the Bible says takes courage.
13: Cancel culture resists the truth of God's word. But Pastor Greg Laurie points out we have a message that must get delivered.
12: Now I gotta warn you, if you speak up for what is true, you might get canceled or worse. But

0: Many people feel they just can't function in the morning without their cup of coffee. But long ago, coffee met with grumpy, nearly global opposition for hundreds of years. Well, they were grumpy because they hadn't had their coffee. People oppose lots of things, but then come to embrace them warmly. And today on A New Beginning, Pastor Greg Laurie points out how we need to realize people need the message we share. And we need to find the courage to share it, even in the face of opposition.
1: My last message from the book of Acts that was titled, How to Live a Meaningful Life, we saw the Apostle Paul saying goodbye to the elders of Ephesus. It was his final message to them. And he said, I want to finish my race with joy. So he began his journey, and he ended up staying with the evangelist Philip, where he encountered a very colorful prophet named Agabus, who bound himself up and said, this is what's going to happen to you, Paul, if you go to Jerusalem. Don't go. And Paul's saying, okay, you're being a little dramatic, but okay, I get the point. But I know what you're saying. So you're saying I'm going to be arrested and I'm going to be put into chains, right? Yes, that's it, Paul. Don't go. And then Paul says to Agabus in Acts 21, why do you weep and try to break my heart? I'm ready not only to be bound, but to even die in Jerusalem for the name of the Lord Jesus Christ. So Paul ignored the warning of the prophet Agabus. And sure enough, when he lands in Jerusalem, he is arrested and he's put in prison. And here's what happened. Here's what the Lord did to encourage his servant. Acts 23, starting in verse 9. There arose a loud outcry. And the scribes of the Pharisees' party arose and protested, saying, we find no evil against this man. But if a spirit or an angel has spoken to him, let us not fight against God. Now there arose a great dissension, and the commander, fearing that Paul might be pulled to pieces by them, commanded the soldiers to go down and take him by force from among them and bring him to the barracks. And the following night the Lord stood by him and said, be of good cheer, Paul, for you've testified of me in Jerusalem, and now you're going to also bear witness in Rome. We'll stop there. So here is Paul in prison again. He was probably discouraged. He was probably feeling down. And it's no wonder. He's in a Roman dungeon. And now the Lord comes to him and brings these encouraging words. Verse 11 says, the following night, the Lord stood by him. Maybe he second-guessed his decision to go to Jerusalem. Maybe he thought, I shouldn't have done this. Maybe I should have listened to Agabus after all. And the Lord appears to him and encourages him. And the Lord says to him, Paul, be of good cheer. Be of good cheer. How can you have good cheer when you're in a dungeon? You know, it's like when someone comes to you when you're feeling down and they say, hey man, smile. Put on a happy face, right? Gray skies are gonna clear up. Put on a happy face. No, stop, shut up. And you slap them. No, don't slap them. But, you know, you maybe felt like it at times, right? Someone tells you to cheer up when you're feeling down. That's not what you say to someone who's feeling down. But yet the Lord says, good cheer to you. Be of good cheer. But actually, if we look at the original language, we find a better translation would be, have courage. What is courage? It's been defined as bravery, fortitude, the ability to confront fear, uncertainty, or intimidation. Physical courage is bravery in the face of physical pain or even the threat of death. I don't know that it necessarily comes naturally to anyone because we're all afraid at times, but courage is a willingness to act in the face of fear. One person put it this way, and I quote, courage is fear that has said its prayers, end quote. I like that. Mark Twain said, courage is the mastery of fear, not the absence of fear. Mastering your fear. We all have moments of fear. Courage says, I'm going to get control of this. Those that serve us in law enforcement have courage to put that uniform on every single day because they don't know what's going to happen to them. Those that serve in our military, the same. They put that uniform on. They're serving our nation. I think of the story of a soldier named Ross McGinnis. He was on duty in Iraq in 2006. And Private First Class McGinnis was perched on the gunner's hatch of a Humvee when a grenade whizzed past him into the truck carrying four of his fellow soldiers. And in a split second, McGinnis did the unthinkable. He threw himself on top of the grenade, absorbing its impact. He was killed immediately, but all four soldiers survived. That's courage. That's courage. And we're amazed by it. And how long did he have to think about it? But he did this incredible thing. But there's other kinds of courage. There's moral courage as well. It takes courage in our culture today, especially, to speak up for what is true. Because culturally, we're going the wrong direction on so many fronts. And for you to stand up and say what the Bible says is something that is not expected. It took courage for young Stephen to not back down and share the gospel right before he was stoned. It took courage for Daniel to pray when a law was passed that no one could pray to any god but to the leader of Babylon. It took courage for Shadrach, Meshach, and Abednego to not bow down before the golden image of the king when everybody else was. And we need that courage today. Now, I got to warn you. If you speak up for what is true, you might get canceled or worse. But stand up for what is true. Have courage. That's what Jesus said to Paul. That's what he says to you. Have courage. Have courage in the place where you're at right now. Don't back down from what you know is true.
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0: Well, Pastor Greg is presenting a message today from Acts chapter 23, titled Christ's Call to Courage. Let's continue now.
1: When Jesus said, be of good courage, it's a unique phrase that is used multiple times in the Bible, each one showing a different facet of how to find courage in our lives. The first is the story of a man who was a paraplegic in Matthew 9. He was carried by his friends to Jesus. And Jesus looks at this guy who is unable to walk. And he says to him, be of good courage. Your sins are forgiven. Now, the guy was probably thinking, well, I'm glad my sins are forgiven, but I'd actually like to walk. That was kind of why I was brought here to you. And there's a protest among the religious leaders who can forgive sins but God alone. Oh, I hear what you guys are saying. Jesus says, but just so you know that I, the Son of Man, have the power to forgive sins, I say, your sins are forgiven and get up and walk. And that man got up and walked, but Jesus used this phrase, be of good courage to him. And this is the thing we remember. The forgiveness of Christ brought courage to that man. And we can be crippled by our sins, unable to walk, unable to move, unable to do anything. You know, we fail and we say, I'm a failure. I should just stop praying. I shouldn't even read the Bible anymore or go to church. That's the devil lying to you. Jesus says, be of good courage. Your sins are forgiven you. You know, in the book of Revelation, we read about those believers that come through the tribulation period and they're martyred. And it says they overcame Satan by the blood of the Lamb, the word of their testimony, and they loved not their lives until the death. but they overcame him by the blood of the Lamb. So when you've sinned, you go to God and you say, Lord, forgive me of my sin. And you put your sin in your past and walk into your future with courage because Christ has forgiven you. Don't miss this point. Because I know I'm talking to somebody right now who's crippled by their sin. You don't have to be anymore. You can have a fresh start. This phrase, be of good courage, is used of a woman struggling to get to Jesus in a crowd of people. She had this physical ailment, and she reasoned, if I can touch the hem of his garment, I'll be healed. And she reaches through, and she touches him, and Jesus stops and says, who just touched me? Well, the fact is, everyone had touched him. Who touched me? He says, for I perceive that power has gone out of me. And there's a woman, and he says to her, be of good courage. You are made whole. So in this particular case, it was his power that gave her courage. And a lot of times we're afraid to share our faith. We're afraid to speak up for what we believe. But there's a promise in the beginning of the book of Acts that we all looked at together, where it says, you shall receive power after the Holy Spirit has come upon you to be witnesses for me. That same power that was given to the first century, causing them to turn their world upside down, is available for us today in the 21st century to turn our world upside down. His power gives courage. Number three, the third time this phrase is used is when the disciples are on the storm-tossed Sea of Galilee. And they thought they were going to drown. And suddenly they see some form coming to them, walking on the water, and they thought it was a ghost. But it wasn't Casper, it was Christ coming to them. And what does Jesus say to them? He says, be of good courage, it is me, don't be afraid. He put himself between them and the thing that frightened them. Just like a parent would stand in the way of danger. I was with my granddaughter Allie a few months ago, and we were walking along, and there's some guy who has a dog off the leash. And the dog came at us growling and snapping, and Allie's getting very afraid. And I stepped in front of her and I said to this guy very nicely, put a leash on that dog right now. And fortunately he did it. And then afterwards, she said, Papa, you saved my life. Well, I don't think I saved your life, but thank you for that. But, you know, I just did instinctively what any parent or grandparent would do. You put yourself in the way of the person you're protecting. And that's what Jesus is saying. He's there in the way of whatever is coming our way. So let's review. His forgiveness gives courage. His power gives courage. And his presence gives courage. Verse 11 again, the Lord stood by him. Paul later wrote that those that he loved had abandoned him. Have you ever felt as though you've been abandoned by your family, by your friends, by someone you trusted? That's how Paul had felt at one point. Everyone's abandoned me. Well, the Lord's with him. The Lord hasn't abandoned him. And remember when Jesus hung on the cross and bore the sins of humanity, he cried out these words, my God, why have you forsaken me? That is the moment, most believe, that the sins of the world were placed upon Christ, who was dying in our place as a substitute. So what he was describing was reality. He was temporarily forsaken by God, so I will never be forsaken by God. You will never be forsaken by God, because Jesus said, I will never leave you or forsake you. And so I spoke with a man in the hospital on the phone last week, and his vital organs were failing him. And he said, I feel as though God has abandoned me. And I said, God has not abandoned you. He's with you in that hospital room right now. I shared some scripture with him, and we prayed, and he committed his life to Christ. And it was his sister that asked me to call him. And sometimes I'm very reluctant to call people when someone else asks me to call them. Because then I call this person, I'm like, why are you calling me? I don't want to talk to you, right? And but this guy was happy that I called him. And And I said, go tell your sister what you've just done. And the sister contacted me and said, my brother just called me. He was all excited. He said he felt the presence of God because he's recommitted his life to Jesus. So that's what the Lord can do. Paul was in a dungeon, but the Lord was with him. Better to be in a dungeon with Jesus than anywhere else without him. Better to be in a storm with Jesus than anywhere else without him. And then here's another point. God knew where Paul was and why he was there. That brought courage as well. Paul, Jesus is saying, buddy, I know you're here, and I'm here with you. I'm standing by your side, because Paul's probably second-guessing his decision. And sometimes we feel like, oh, God's forgotten about me. No, never. He always is aware of us. Maybe I'm talking to somebody right now that is gripped with fear and worry. And the words of Jesus to you are, don't be afraid, be of good courage.

0: important encouragement from a pivotal chapter in the book of Acts. Pastor Greg Laurie titled today's study here on A New Beginning, Christ's Call to Courage. And he'll have a final comment as we close today, so stay tuned. Pastor Greg, maybe courage is exactly what some listening today need.
1: Yeah.
0: Maybe somebody's facing some difficult challenges.
1: Mm-hmm.
0: You know, they don't particularly count themselves as religious, perhaps, but boy, they could sure use some help about now.
1: Yes, yeah, sometimes God will let us go through hardship so he'll get our attention. The psalmist said, "Before I was afflicted, I went astray, but now I have kept your word." So maybe something's happening in your life that's caused you to look up, as in looking up to God, and you're saying, "Help." Listen, that's not a bad place to be. In fact, that's a really good place to be. It's been said when you get to the end of yourself, you get to the beginning of God. Do you feel like you're at the end of yourself right now? Then why don't you pray? In fact, I would like to lead you in a prayer. Maybe you've never prayed before. You don't even know how to start praying. That's okay. Prayer is just talking to God. Let me lead you in a simple prayer. You could pray it after me, in fact. And this is a prayer where you're asking God to enter into your situation, but more significantly, you're asking Christ to enter into your life. See, that's what being a Christian is. It's having Christ living inside of you. It's a relationship, not some religious thing. So if you would like a relationship with God, if you would like God to walk with you through your times of difficulty, you could pray this prayer after me right now. Just pray these words if you would. Lord Jesus, I'm scared and I need your help. And I'm asking you to enter my life. I'm asking you to forgive me of my sin. I know that you died on the cross for my sin and rose again from the dead. But I want to receive you now as my Savior and my Lord. So I invite you into my life and I choose to follow you from this moment forward. Thank you for hearing this prayer, and thank you for answering this prayer. In Jesus' name I pray. Amen.
0: Amen. And listen, if you have just prayed that prayer along with Pastor Greg, and you've meant those words sincerely, the Lord has heard you and has forgiven you of your sin. 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
1: Mm-hmm.
0: These milestones are really a great time to look back and see all God has done, you know, what he's done in keeping us free and keeping us safe.
1: Yeah.
0: You know, as the song says, God has shed his grace on us.
1: Mm-hmm.
0: And we're so thankful that we get to speak of God's grace openly on the airwaves in this country.
1: Yeah.
0: And we do. We do. It's part of our mission here at Harvest, to speak of God's grace, his mercy, and his forgiveness. Isn't that right?
1: It's very true. And I don't think we as Americans should ever take our freedom to do what we do for granted. You know, our founding fathers fought a war, the Revolutionary War, so that freedom could be experienced by a nation. Then we fought another war, the Civil War, so everyone would have access to these freedoms and these dreams. And so I think it's very important for us to take full advantage of it. And I'm just thankful that I can go on radio and I can teach the Word of God. I can proclaim the gospel without fear of reprisal and tell as many people as possible about Jesus Christ. And just a little side note, you know, when we get to an election, always vote for those candidates that are going to encourage that free speech that we have and those important values that we all hold, like the value and importance of the family, the value of life, the unborn, and so forth. But I just want to say to all the folks out there, thank you for standing with us. Thank you for praying for us. And thank you for investing in our ministry. Because when you do that, you don't just give to us, you in effect give through us to reach other people. So we encourage you to continue in your generosity and investment in this ministry so we can continue to enjoy this great freedom we have as Americans to teach God's word and to proclaim the gospel of Jesus Christ.
0: Yeah, that's right. And we hope people might even consider joining us as a Harvest Partner. What exactly is a Harvest Partner?
1: Yes, Harvest Partner is somebody that stands with us on a regular basis, even a monthly basis. 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And the reason that's important is when we know we have those consistent supporters, our Harvest Partners, it enables us to make decisions about new places to go to, new places to air our broadcast in. 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So I encourage you to become a Harvest Partner. So let's tell them how to do that.
0: Yeah, it's very easy. 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We can take care of all the details quickly while we have you on the phone. 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Or write A New Beginning, Box 4000, Riverside, California, 92514. 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Well, next time, more insights on how we should take courage when trials and opposition threaten to bring our Christian growth to a standstill. But before we go, Pastor Greg comes back with these final words.
1: I have this these little trackers. I think they call them AirTags, made by Apple. And you can put them in your wallet or, in your briefcase or your purse or wherever. And if you lose it, you can find it. So I misplaced my wallet. So I pull out that Find My Wallet, and I'm looking. And finally, I realize it's like 1 foot from me because it was under my backpack, I think, which is kind of embarrassing, but it worked. Well, God has more sophisticated tech than that. He always knows where you are. As the psalmist said, where shall I flee from your presence? If I go to the heights of heaven, you're there. If I go to the depths of hell, you're there. God is with you and aware of where you are wherever you go.
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9: With SRN News, I'm Ron Taylor. President Trump has returned to the White House tonight after leaving Camp David in Maryland earlier than initially expected. The president shortened the trip as his administration weighs its next steps in the war with Iran, just ahead of the trip to New York next week for the UN General Assembly. Iran said Saturday that it had conveyed conditions to the U.S. through Qatar for ending the war and was awaiting the president's response. Saudi Arabia confirming that Yemen's Houthi rebels tried to attack its capital with a ballistic missile. It was the first attack targeting Riyadh since the escalation of the fighting began. The statement late Saturday by the Saudi-led coalition fighting the Houthis came along after the early morning attempt. The Federal Reserve raising the benchmark interest rate Wednesday for the first time in 3 years in an effort to quell stubbornly high inflation, and the central bank signaling another rate hike could occur later in the year. This is SRN News.
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16: 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I'm David Jay, thanking you for joining us today as we listen, learn, and are challenged by God's Word, the Bible. What if one of the most neglected commands in Scripture isn't about what we do, but what we don't do? 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This September, Pastor Jack Hibbs is honored to feature Stop in the Name of God by his late friend Charlie Kirk. While Charlie was known for courageously speaking to the issues of our day, this book reveals another side of his heart, a desire to help believers rediscover God's gift of Sabbath, rest, and dependence upon Him. It's a timely reminder that our value isn't found in constant activity, but in walking closely with Christ and trusting His design for our lives. 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On today's edition of Real Life Radio, Pastor Jack continues his series called 2 Peter, Combat Faith, and a message titled, Look What You've Become, Part 2. 2 Peter is a short letter written by the Apostle Peter to encourage us to stand firm and to grow in our faith. And here Peter wants us to see just how much God has already done within us the moment we came to Christ. You see, when we gave our lives to Jesus, something real happened. We became an instrument in His hands to be used with His purpose in mind. Everything we need to live for Him has already been given to us. So it's not about how worthy we feel, it's about who God says we are. So today Pastor Jack teaches that the faith we've been given is the exact same faith Peter lived by, and Abraham believed in for that matter. It's not something we can earn or produce ourselves, it's a gift that comes to us through Jesus Christ and what He's done for us. Now with his message called Look What You've Become, Part 2, here's pastor and Bible teacher Jack Hibbs.
17: Last week and today, we're in the introductory verses of 2 Peter. And the background is very important, but rather than punish those who were here last week and having to hear that introduction again, we're going to pick it up where we left off. But if you were not here, it is major, major significant for you and important for you to go look at the introduction of what Peter is all about in the second epistle of Peter. Father, we ask you to be our teacher today. And Holy Spirit, manifest your presence in our lives after we leave this building to live, be, do, and to understand biblical theology, the truth, the teachings of God's word. And here Peter has set before us deep and eternal truths that if we get this under our spiritual belt, so to speak, we will never be the same people. In the next 55 minutes, we should be transformed. In Jesus' name we pray, and all God's people said, amen. Amen. You can be seated. Wow. I can't wait to get this off my chest because for one thing, I think my family at home is sick and tired hearing about it. Why? Because since last week, all this week, today, the truth of what the Apostle Peter is announcing is so incredibly powerful. It is so life-changing. And yet at the same time, church, listen, it's terrifying. Because of God's truth being what it is, none of us can ignore it. We can neglect it, but you can't ignore it. Let me explain. You can neglect something to your destruction, but you have to be aware of something before you can neglect it, correct? Peter comes along, and this fisherman from Galilee, now aged, you know this from last week, old, wise, combat faith hardened, Peter, is now speaking divine truth in such a powerful way that many scholars have a hard time believing that it's Peter speaking. His previous epistle, 3 to 4 years earlier, was of a whole different style, and now Peter writes almost with what is known as a Pauline effect. That is, the genius of Paul and his writings makes sense. It's Paul, after all. Paul was considered one of the most educated men of the first century Roman Empire. Brilliant, famous, before he was ever a Christian, Saul of Tarsus was famous for being smart. And I said last week that he was the greatest, known to be the greatest convert to Christianity, Paul the Apostle. Peter comes along, he's a Galilean, he's a fisherman. And when we see his example in the four Gospels, we see a man that is impetuous, we see a man that is impatient, we see a man that seems to have no self-control until, church, mark this because it's got to be true in your life. Peter is kind of a big, bumbling, huggable Christian knucklehead. And then the day of Pentecost comes. The church is born. The Holy Spirit falls upon the disciples in the upper room. And in that moment, the disciples become the apostles. And they go out and they're preaching the word of God with boldness. They're fearless. And there seems to be, read the book of Acts again, the first 3 or 4 chapters. There seems to be this incredible download of divine inspiration, knowledge, and power. And who do we see it with first? None other than Peter. Peter gets out of the gate in the book of Acts and he preaches his first public sermon after the Holy Spirit has fallen upon him. And what happens? In the first weekend of Christianity, or I should say the first week of the Holy Spirit giving birth to the church, Pentecost, the Bible says in the book of Acts, 3,000 people got saved in what looks like about a 10 to 15 minute sermon by Peter. He's been transformed. And now he's old and aged and experienced, and he's grown up furthermore in the last 3 to 4 years, and he delivers a swan song, his farewell epistle. Peter's going to die. He's going to be crucified upside down in Rome, imprisoned. This book comes from Rome. He knows what's coming. Jesus had told him many, many years, decades earlier, Jesus said to him, listen, Peter, up until now, you've done whatever you've wanted to do, but there's a time coming, Peter, that someone's going to take you by your hand and they're going to lead you. And the whole terminology means, Peter, when you're old, someone's going to come and seize you by the hand and they're going to take you to your martyrdom. He understood that. And that time had come. So you always want to listen to a man or a woman who knows Jesus that's dying. No pretense, no bombastics, no exaggerations. They're dying, and what they say matters. And so Peter delivers this awesome treaty of biblical doctrine. So church, we were making arguments for the first presentation on this, and we got a little bit through it. So mark it down in your note-taking, if you would. Look at verse 1, and I'm asking you, or I'm making a declaration regarding the title, Look What You've Become. That was true of Peter, and it ought to be true of you as a Christian. We talked about that last week, and this is how we couch that truth, is that you and I have become instruments in the hands of God. Remember that? And the number one thing we saw last time in verse 1 is that because God has come into your life, you know that you're a Christian, is the fact that God has made you an instrument in his hands, and that means you live for a purpose. The Christian has a purpose. I had a young man ask me Thursday night, he said, Pastor Jack, I know that I'm a Christian, but I've been going through a lot of challenges in my life, and I need to know my purpose. He said, I have been despairing of life because I don't know my purpose. By the way, I believe only a born-again Christian can be so frustrated at that realization. A lot of people live life without purpose, and they're fine with it, but a Christian can't live on like that. He's saying, I'm not even happy with life. Why? He said, because I don't know my purpose. And I prayed for him, that God would reveal to him his purpose. The second thing we saw is not only purpose, it's where we left off, and that is that look what you've become as an instrument in the hands of God is the fact that you have faith. You have a proper faith now. And church, mark it down. This is where we left off. Peter now says to his readers that they have obtained a like precious faith. And I'll go through this rather quickly, at least I want to. And that is the word obtain. When we talk about faith, remember this, this is not a faith that says that you believe and there's no change. That's the whole point. He says that there is a faith that you have obtained that is like. It's a like precious faith. It's very powerful what he's saying. That every Christian of every era, including today in the 21st century, he's saying that you have obtained a faith. You own a faith. Even more so, listen, in my pocket, okay, so I have, this is my wallet. That's all that there is to this thing. I live in a cashless society. I don't carry cash. I have plastic here. And on the piece of plastic is my name. And I'm not going to leave that out there too long. Somebody will take a picture online. Somebody will freeze the screen and get that number and... But my name is on there. And in many ways, my identity in the world is identified by my name appearing on that piece of plastic. Sounds kind of insignificant, but it's true. Listen, concerning the faith that you have as a believer, somebody can look at this card and say, I believe that's your card. But it's really empowered by the resources behind it. Are you with me? You can say that you're a Christian and your name might be on the roster of some church ledger somewhere, some membership, But the truth of the matter is, unless the Holy Spirit is in you as your source, you are bankrupt. You have no place in the family of God. You can say what you want, but the question is, have you obtained? That is, do you have in your possession, listen, and are you possessed by the elements of this Christian faith, this faith in the Lord Jesus Christ? And when he says that it's alike, it means the exact same faith. This is significant, church, because, and it's so encouraging. Peter is saying, have you all experienced, so that you might become someone new, that exact same faith? Listen, I'm not, are you listening? Yes. I'm not stretching by no means when I say Peter today would say, that's right, Jack, that's exactly what I wrote to the people, that the exact same faith that I had 21 centuries ago walking with Jesus and living with Jesus and believing and trusting in Jesus, Jack, that's the exact same faith that not only all believers must have, but Jack, do you have that like passion or precious faith? Do you have that?

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2: Listen, do you want God's salvation? How many of you want his salvation? Raise your hand. If you want his salvation, know this. You can't want it unless the Holy Spirit has put the wanna in you. So if you doubt your salvation, let me tell you what God is saying to you today. Put like precious faith in me. Well, God, will you just speak to me? Will you just show me something? No, he's not going to show you something. He already has. This is it. He has already spoken it. Like precious faith is that the same word he spoke to Abraham is the same word he spoke to Peter, and it's the same word he's speaking to you. It's enough. He's not going to give you God, just give me a word. Just show me a sign. I'll show you a sign. Step up here, and I'm going to hit you upside the head with a Bible. There's your sign. It's the Bible. You don't need anything else. God said it, so it's so beautiful. I want to believe that. Then why don't you? Well, because what? You feel unworthy? Join the club. All of us feel unworthy. But we know that in Christ, when we come to him, we are no longer unworthy. We are children of the living God. And he has brought us into the family. It's a faith. It's a faith that is resilient. It's a faith that is powerful. And it's a faith that saves. And not only that, it's a faith that transforms. In fact, listen to the Old King James. Beautiful. If you have that Old King James in front of you, I love it. 2 Peter chapter 1 goes on there to say in the King James, to them that have obtained like precious faith with us through the righteousness of God and our Savior Jesus Christ. Notice you've obtained it through the righteousness. And then I'm going to read to you 2 Peter chapter 1, verse 1 in the Jack Hibbs version. The Jack version. Listen carefully. I'm making this up now, kind of. It's very clear. To those who have obtained faith by the righteousness. Definite article, the righteousness. This is the righteousness of God. You and I have obtained faith because it's a work of God. Here's amazing. You and I would never have faith. God would have never reached out to us. There'd be no hope of salvation without the righteousness of, and we'll see today, Jesus Christ himself. It's very, very comforting. I got a letter this week from a local cult who was upset by something that was said here recently, which was awesome. It turns out that they were in attendance. They came to a study. And there was a particular leader of this cult who came. And something was said, and it was absolutely true, but they didn't like it, which is funny. They wrote me to criticize what was said here. I've never been to their cult house and criticized what they say. Are you with me? Do you understand that? And this is what they have a hard time with. Ephesians chapter 2, verses 8 and 9. It says, for by grace you have been saved through faith. That's what Jesus did for you. That through word again, through faith. That is the righteousness. And this is not of your own doing. It is the gift of God, the gift, friend, of God. Not a result of works so that no one may boast. Salvation is a free gift given to God. When God makes the offer, grab it. When God extends to you the invitation to take it, when you wake up to the realization, wow, the Bible says Jesus died for my sins, rose again from the dead. I'm going to put my faith in him. It's through the righteousness of Christ that you, in this faith exercised, experience a relationship with God personally. And then he goes on, look at the latter end of verse 1. It says here that regarding us being instruments in the hands of God, and you're considering and evaluating yourself to see what you've become, you should mark a yieldedness. There should be a marked yieldedness in your life. You should be yielded. How so? Hang on to your seats, everybody.

0: In these few verses, verses 1 to 4, Peter will make this declaration twice. It's some of the most powerful proclamations in the New Testament of the deity of Jesus Christ. You can't be yielded to God without recognizing the person, the place, the position of who Jesus Christ is. And it says there at the end of verse 1, of our God. Notice this, that we're talking about a righteousness that is attainable, but look, it is of our God, circle God, theos, God. It's a title. God's not a name. It's a title. Remember, I pointed this out to you before. In Arabic, what is the name for God? Say it. Allah. It's a title. It's not a name. So write down your Bibles. Mark God. Just mark that word. It's a title. It's not a name. It's not a personal name. It's who he is. Are you with me? Mark this. How many gods are there? There's one God. Hear, O Israel, the Lord our God is one God. Old and New Testament theology, one God. By the way, that's believed in Judaism. It's believed in Christianity. It's believed in Islam. One God. Listen, Christian, if you don't know this, you are a monotheist. You believe in one God. There's one God. And here's where it gets dicey. If you read the Old Testament carefully, and just the Old Testament, are you listening? If you read the Old Testament, you're going to come to what is known as a conundrum. A conundrum is, what is this? How can this be? When the Bible says that there's one God, but then you read in Genesis, for example, that the Spirit of God brooded over the waters at creation. And the Hebrew demands that we're talking about a person. Then you have in the Bible where God says, let us make man in our image. Speaking of a plurality, God. God singular, Eloi, yet Elohim, in Hebrew, I am is plural. How can this be? There's one God, but there's a manifestation or revelation of plurality throughout the entire Old Testament. We read it on Wednesday night in communion, that the Lord, David said, I heard the Lord say unto my Lord, sit thou at my right hand until I make all of your enemies thy footstool. And the clear translation, in fact, Jesus quotes that, and the Jews never asked him another question after that. Jesus said, if David is talking to the Lord, who's the Lord of the Lord? And the Jews went, oy vey. And it says from that time further, they never asked him any more questions. He stumped them. God is singular. But the Bible teaches there's God the Father, God the Son, God the Holy Spirit. In the book of Acts chapter 5, the Bible tells us that Ananias and Sapphira, they contrived a lie and they were found out for it. And Peter said, how dare you? How can you? How could you? You lied to the Holy Spirit. You did not only lie to the Holy Spirit, you lied to God. And when he said that, aren't you glad this doesn't happen today? They told a lie in church. After they said Peter said that, they dropped dead. That's church discipline right there. Boom. Wow. God and Savior. Mark it. God. Secondly, Savior. Third, Christ. Or Messiah in Hebrew. This is remarkable because all three of these descriptions or names are attributed to the only one true God of the Bible. Did you know that, people? Peter connects the Old and New Testament here in his Jewishness in an instant. Yahweh is the name of the God of the Old Testament. Yahweh, Old Testament theology, is Savior, is Messiah, is God. Did you know that? Read Isaiah. Read Jeremiah. Read Malachi. Throughout Scripture, Yahweh, that's his name, Yah. Hallelujah. Yahweh. Yah, that's his name, salvation. His name is salvation. He's God. He's the God who saves. And so that word theos, the divine, savior, means the deliverer. And Christ, of course, means the anointed Messiah, the anointed one. The interesting thing here, listen up, everybody. And here in 2 Peter chapter 1, verse 1, there are two nouns that are mentioned here that are linked, according to the Greek grammar, by one single article which demands two things. Listen to this. So there's two nouns that are tied together by one single article, and it means this: God is the one and only Savior. God is the one and only Christ. That's what it means.
1: 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Thanks for spending part of your day with us. 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It's a series in 2 Peter where the Apostle Paul shows us how to stand firm in God's truth and how to live out our faith in Christ with confidence. 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
0: 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Right before he was assassinated, Charlie Kirk had finished up a book titled Stop in the Name of God. And I got to tell you, friends, you're going to want to get a copy. It teaches you how to rest in our Lord Jesus Christ. Stop in the Name of God by Charlie Kirk. 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
7: With SRN News, I'm Ron Taylor. President Trump has returned to the White House tonight after leaving Camp David in Maryland earlier than initially expected. The president shortened the trip as his administration weighs its next steps in the war with Iran, just ahead of the trip to New York next week for the UN General Assembly. Iran said Saturday that it had conveyed conditions to the U.S. through Qatar for ending the war and was awaiting the president's response. Saudi Arabia confirming that Yemen's Houthi rebels tried to attack its capital with a ballistic missile. It was the first attack targeting Riyadh since the escalation of the fighting began. The statement late Saturday by the Saudi-led coalition fighting the Houthis came along after the early morning attempt. The Federal Reserve raising the benchmark interest rate Wednesday for the first time in 3 years in an effort to quell stubbornly high inflation, and the central bank signaling another rate hike could occur later in the year. This is SRN News.
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12: Shalom, beloved. 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
14: And during these few years, while Paul is waiting for the appeals process to run its course, Paul will remain in prison and under house arrest in Caesarea, and then later also in Rome for the entire several years while he waits out the legal process. He's going to be in jail. And listen, all of this is part of God's plan. It's hard sometimes for us to think about why is jail part of God's plan? Because God was going to use Paul's Roman imprisonment to open doors for Paul to speak to Roman officials who needed to hear the gospel like everybody else.
15: The Jews and the Romans didn't put the Apostle Paul in jail. God did. Hello, I'm Philip Keller, and this is Cornerstone Connection with Pastor Gary Hamrick. Lost in all the persecution and politics in the life of the Apostle Paul is a profound yet simple truth. God has a plan, and everything that happens is part of it. As you follow along with Pastor Gary today, keep this truth in mind. Whatever you're going through, however unfair or unbearable it might seem, it's part of a divinely orchestrated plan designed to bring honor and glory to God. And really, that's the story throughout the entire book of Acts. When you study the Acts of the Apostles, it reads like the script for an action movie. Heroes, villains, beauty, terror. It's all right there as the early church leaders joined in the service and in the suffering of the Lord Jesus Christ. There's so much here it can be hard to keep up with, and that's why we've put together a free study guide. 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That's the word ACTS, and that number again is 84828. 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And now from Cornerstone Chapel in Leesburg, Virginia, here's Pastor Gary Hamrick with today's Cornerstone Connection, Take Courage.
14: So verse 9, then there arose a loud outcry, and the scribes of the Pharisees' party arose and protested, saying, "We find no evil in this man, but if a spirit or an angel has spoken to him, let us not fight against God." Oh, holy smokes. Now they brought spirit and angel into the conversation. Sadducees don't believe in spirits or angels. Mass hysteria happens now in the courtroom. And the commander of the Roman garrison is standing there going like, "I thought I was going to get this resolved. Now I got to rescue Paul again." So he takes Paul and rescues him again from the mob and puts him in jail. He's like, I got to figure out a way to resolve this. This Paul guy is causing a lot of problems. I don't know what's going on, but every place he goes, everybody's mad. So he rescues Paul again for his own life, to protect his life, puts him in prison. And it is while he's there in prison, the next night, verse 11 says, that Jesus comes into his prison cell and encourages him with these words. Look again at verse 11. "Be of good cheer, Paul, for as you have testified for me in Jerusalem, so you must also bear witness at Rome." Like, I'm not done with you, Paul. And so I've come to simply give you a word of encouragement. Be of good cheer. Jesus says to Paul there, take courage. It's the Greek word pharseo. Pharseo means to be confident and to take courage. Jesus shows up at Paul's prison cell, no doubt at a moment when Paul needed to hear it most, and says, "I've come to give you some courage." Now, I happen to be curious about Jesus saying that, so I looked up. You know, one of the resources now pastors have today is these computer Bible programs at our fingertips, and so I was curious, how many other times did Jesus say to people, "Be of good cheer," or "take courage"? And what I discovered was that, including this one here, there were a total of 5 times, 5 specific scenes, 5 different people where Jesus specifically spoke to them, saying to them that Greek word, tharseo, take courage, or be encouraged, or be of good cheer. And I'm just going to list them to you because I want you to see the common denominator to every time that Jesus said this to somebody. First time it's recorded is Matthew 9, verse 2. You don't need to turn to these places. If you're taking notes, I'll try to go slowly enough so you can jot down the reference. But in Matthew 9, verse 2, this is when some friends brought a paralytic to Jesus to have Jesus heal him. And when Jesus saw the paralytic, the first thing that he says to him was, tharseo, be of good cheer, take courage. Then in Mark chapter 6, verse 50, this is when Jesus came walking on water to his disciples who were in a boat in the middle of the Sea of Galilee when a storm arose. And when they saw him, they were afraid. They thought it was a ghost. And Jesus walking on water, Mark 6, 50, he said to them, tharseo, be of good cheer, take courage, it is I, do not be afraid. The next time we see it is in Luke's gospel, Luke 8, 48. This is when a woman who had a female health issue. She had been bleeding for 12 years. She had spent everything she had on doctors to try to get well. She finally, in desperation on this occasion, reaches out in the middle of a crowd and she touches the hem of Jesus's garment. And when he perceives that virtue or power has gone from him, he looks at her, Luke 8, 48, and he says, daughter, pharseo, be of good cheer. Take courage, your faith has made you well, go in peace. Then we also see in John's gospel, so Matthew, Mark, Luke, and John, all 4 record unique, specific times when Jesus used this term. In John 6, 33, when Jesus was preparing his disciples, saying that they would face various trials and tribulations in this world, and he was preparing their hearts to encounter those things, he said in John 16, 33, in the world you will have tribulation, but be of good cheer, tharseo, take courage, I have overcome the world. And then the last time that Jesus says it, the 5th time, is right here in our text in Acts 23, 11, when Jesus stands before Paul there in that prison, and he says to him, tharseo, be of good cheer, take courage, Paul, for as you have testified of me here in Jerusalem, so you must be a witness of me in Rome. And notice the common denominator. Each time that Jesus, in those 5 specific cases, says to someone, take courage, It is because they are dealing with some matter of worry, fear, or discouragement. And Jesus spoke right to it. The worry, the fear, and the discouragement that those people were facing in their different situations, Jesus spoke right to it and said, take courage. Why? Because he's the great dispenser of courage. He is the one who encourages us. And courage just means to be encouraged, to have strength, to be courageous. And perhaps you need to hear it today for yourself because of something that you might be going through. The Lord is here today as well and wants you to take courage. In Paul's case, he had suffered so much up to this point, and there was still more to suffer, which is why in part Jesus stood in that prison cell and said, Tharseo, be encouraged. Take courage, Paul, because as you have been faithful to be a witness of me here in Jerusalem, you're going to also be a witness of me in Rome. That is still to come. There is more work to be done. And it won't always come on the road less traveled, the easier road. Sometimes hardship is a necessary part of our lives in a fallen world. As much as we wish we could avoid it, hardship is part of living in a fallen world. Sometimes we invite the hardship onto ourselves because of sinful choices we make, and sometimes the hardship just comes, irrespective of our choices, just because we live in a world that is fallen, and thus we are subject to difficulties and trials and hardships. Over the next few years, Paul will bounce from one government official to another trying to get a fair trial. This will drag on for several years. In the process, Paul will go from court to court to court, defending himself and at the same time testifying of Jesus. And so here's just kind of a preview of where we are and where we're going the next couple chapters. Here in chapter 23, he defends himself and testifies of Jesus before the Sanhedrin in Jerusalem. Then in chapter 24, he's going to go to Governor Felix. He's going to be sent to Caesarea. He'll testify before Governor Felix. Governor Festus will replace Felix there in Caesarea, and Paul will testify to him in chapter 25. And then in chapter 26, Paul testifies before King Agrippa, until finally Paul will get tired of all this legal wrangling, and he will exercise his right as a Roman citizen by appealing to Caesar himself, which is Emperor Nero. And Paul will stand before the emperor and give a final appeal, and in the process, all along the way, all these different government officials will hear Paul's testimony and the story about Jesus. This long, drawn-out legal process, nothing has changed, friends. It'll take a few years until Paul finally gets an audience with the emperor in Rome. And during these few years, while Paul is waiting for the appeals process to run its course, Paul will remain in prison and under house arrest in Caesarea, and then later also in Rome for the entire several years while he waits out the legal process. He's going to be in jail. And listen, all of this is part of God's plan. It's hard sometimes for us to think about why is jail part of God's plan, because God was going to use Paul's Roman imprisonment to open doors for Paul to speak to Roman officials who needed to hear the gospel like everybody else. And this was all part of God's calling on Paul's life. When Paul first got radically saved, when he met Jesus on the road to Damascus, it's back in Acts chapter 9, and he has this incredible conversion, the Lord prophetically speaks over Paul's life, and I'll put the verse up on the screen for you. It's Acts 9:15, and the Lord said this, Paul is a chosen vessel of mine to bear my name before Gentiles, kings, and the children of Israel. That was God's calling on Paul's life from day one. That Paul would not only preach to Gentiles and Jews, but God would use him to bring the gospel to kings.
16: 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It sure would be nice if the Christian life was always comfortable, but it isn't. To accomplish His will, God will sometimes steer us away from convenience and drive us right into chaos. That's what He often did with the Apostle Paul. Now let's get you back to Pastor Gary Hamrick for the rest of today's Cornerstone Connection message, Take Courage.
14: And the process that God chose to use in order for Paul to have an audience with kings was prison. That was God's choosing. Now look, God could have chosen it differently if God wanted to. God can do anything He wants. God could have given Paul favor with these government officials such that these officials were curious about Jesus. We keep hearing about Jesus. And we keep hearing about Paul, so maybe we ought to invite him for dinner. And they could have each individually invited Paul to have a steak dinner at their palatial structures, to have conversation about Jesus over coffee and chocolate mousse, and it would have been a great day. But that isn't the way God chose. God said, through prison and hardship, you will fulfill my calling on your life, Paul. We often, as Western Christians, want God to accomplish His will under the most convenient and comfortable of circumstances, and God is not obligated to do that. He will sometimes choose the most difficult times in our lives for Him to be most glorified and to accomplish His purposes. And this is what He chooses here with Paul. Now, sadly, none of these government officials that we know of, Felix, Festus, Agrippa, Nero, none of them ever came to faith in Jesus Christ that we know of. It's not recorded in history. It's not recorded in the Bible. All of this for what? For nothing? No. No, because they heard. Now they're accountable. They will be fairly judged before God. But let me tell you what happened along the way. Paul ends his letter to the church at Philippi in Philippians 4:22 with these words. He says, "All the saints greet you, but especially those who are of Caesar's household." A few years later, when Paul writes the letter to the church at Philippi, he ends by saying, there's some new believers in Caesar's household. You know why? Because Paul, in the process of being transported, ending up in Rome, testifying before Nero, shares the gospel enough such that members of Caesar's household get saved. Maybe Nero didn't, but members of his household did. Along the way, God accomplished His purpose. People heard the gospel. Some responded and some didn't. By the way, Nero, it appears, because the conversation of his appeal in front of Nero is not recorded in the Bible, but it does indicate to us that he made it there and that his appeal before Nero was accepted and he got his freedom, at least for a few short years. But that same Nero, it appears Paul has another audience with, and the next time does not go as well. And history tells us that Nero has Paul beheaded. Paul will be martyred by the same man that he appeals to with the gospel of Jesus Christ. Let me tell you something. God does not measure success by results. He measures success by our faithfulness. Faithfulness is our part. Results are God's part. That's what God does. Who got saved along the way while Paul was in prison these few years and transported from Caesarea to Rome, and there's the island of Malta on the way that we'll get to where other people get saved along the way. I mean, that's God's prerogative in all of that. But at the end of the day, Paul was just faithful to go where God called him to go, to say what God told him to say, to do what God told him to do. And faithfulness is what God wants of us. We leave the results to God. What He wants of us is faithfulness. But let me just say this, and then we'll circle back to this verse 11, because it is so easy for us to be faithful when life is going well. It is not as easy to be faithful when life is hard. which is why, in part, no doubt, Jesus stood before Paul there in verse 11 and he says, "Take courage, Paul, be of good cheer. You've been faithful for me in Jerusalem. You're going to be faithful for me yet in Rome. Take courage." Because God always knows how to dispense courage when we need it most. It's no accident that some of you are here today hearing this Bible study, because you needed to hear that word for what you're going through. Take courage. God is the great dispenser of courage. And not only does He give us courage, but He also wants us to give courage as we are able to encourage others. We are to be His instruments. As we are encouraged, we are to encourage others. And some of you might be in a place right now where all you can do is drink in His encouragement. You don't have it within you to encourage others. Okay, later. But the comfort we receive, the encouragement we receive, everything that God pours out into our lives, we are supposed to be a conduit of that to the lives of other people. Listen, Hebrews 3 verse 13 says, "But encourage one another daily as long as it is called today, so that none of you may be hardened by sin's deceitfulness." That's on us to encourage one another. And Hebrews 10:25 says, "Let us not give up meeting together, as some are in the habit of doing, but let us encourage one another, and all the more as you see the day approaching." I felt led in the course of studying for today's teaching to close with Psalm 27 as a word of encouragement to those of you who need to really hear it today. So if you want to take your Bibles and go to Psalm 27, or if you just want to listen, I'm going to read Psalm 27. It's only 14 verses. David was the one inspired by the Lord to write this. And I pray that Psalm 27 will be just a psalm of encouragement to you today. And then we're going to have just a brief time of prayer for those of you who really need God's courage today. This is Psalm 27. "The Lord is my light and my salvation. Whom shall I fear? The Lord is the strength of my life. Of whom shall I be afraid? When the wicked came against me to eat up my flesh, my enemies and foes, they stumbled and fell. Though an army may encamp against me, my heart shall not fear. Though war may rise against me, in this I will be confident. One thing I have desired of the Lord, that will I seek, that I may dwell in the house of the Lord all the days of my life, to behold the beauty of the Lord and to inquire in His temple. For in the time of trouble, He shall hide me in His pavilion. In the secret place of His tabernacle, He shall hide me. He shall set me high upon a rock. And now my head shall be lifted up above my enemies all around me. Therefore I will offer sacrifices of joy in His tabernacle. I will sing, yes, I will sing praises to the Lord. Hear, O Lord, when I cry with my voice. Have mercy also upon me and answer me. When you said, 'Seek my face,' my heart said to you, 'Your face, Lord, I will seek.' Do not hide your face from me. Do not turn your servant away in anger. You have been my help. Do not leave me nor forsake me, O God of my salvation. When my father and my mother forsake me, then the Lord will take care of me. Teach me your way, O Lord, and lead me in a smooth path because of my enemies. Do not deliver me to the will of my adversaries, for false witnesses have risen against me and such as breathe out violence. I would have lost heart unless I had believed that I would see the goodness of the Lord in the land of the living. Wait on the Lord. Be of good courage, and He shall strengthen your heart. Wait, I say, on the Lord."
16: Thanks so much for being here with us for today's Cornerstone Connection. Pastor Gary Hamrick has been kind enough to join me in the studio. Gary, in this teaching, you covered the fact that Paul was put in prison and the Lord appears to him for encouragement. As believers, why is both giving and receiving encouragement important?
17: Well, for one thing, because the Bible tells us to do that. There are many verses that instruct us. In 1 Thessalonians 5:11, it says, "Therefore encourage one another and build each other up." I mean, that alone would be enough to remind us that we need encouragement because we all have difficulties. And we need to be encouragers because everyone else has difficulties just like we do. Hebrews 3:13 says, "But encourage one another daily as long as you call it today, so that none of you may be hardened by sin's deceitfulness." So that's an instruction for us to daily encourage one another. And you know what? Sometimes, to be honest, Philip, we become too self-centered. And so we're waiting for other people to encourage us, and we don't really think about how we should be an encourager. I know it's easy for me to slip into that pattern. It's just like, you know, you think other people should be more aware of you, but at the same time, you're not aware of others. And so the Bible always challenges us. Like, don't think only of yourself. Think of others. Put others first. Encourage one another. So if we all do our part, then we will help to just build each other up because, you know, the world takes a toll on us. Our flesh takes a toll on us. We need daily encouragement while we wait for the blessed return of our Lord.
16: Yeah, I don't think encouragement is a natural skill for most people. I think it's much easier to be cynical.
17: Yeah, and I think some people actually have a gift of it. You know, I think some people really excel in the area of encouraging other people. And then others of us have to work on it. It's more of a discipline to remember, get outside of yourself, encourage other people, look for opportunities of how you can just give a word of encouragement to somebody.
16: Yeah, it's a good thing for all of us to work on. Well, Gary, as always, thank you for taking time out of your schedule to sit down and talk with us today.
17: Yeah, it's always good to be here.
16: Here at Cornerstone Connection, our passion and our privilege is to share Jesus Christ with as many people as we can. 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
7: President Trump has returned to the White House tonight after leaving Camp David in Maryland earlier than initially expected. The president shortened the trip as his administration weighs its next steps in the war with Iran, just ahead of the trip to New York next week for the UN General Assembly. Iran said Saturday that it had conveyed conditions to the U.S. through Qatar for ending the war and was awaiting the president's response. Saudi Arabia confirming that Yemen's Houthi rebels tried to attack its capital with a ballistic missile. It was the first attack targeting Riyadh since the escalation of the fighting began. The statement late Saturday by the Saudi-led coalition fighting the Houthis came along after the early morning attempt. The Federal Reserve raising the benchmark interest rate Wednesday for the first time in 3 years in an effort to quell stubbornly high inflation, and the central bank signaling another rate hike could occur later in the year. This is SRN.
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22: One of the most familiar passages in the entire Bible that I'm sure that many of you, if not all of you, can quote the entirety of, or perhaps a portion thereof, is called the Lord's Prayer. It's found in several places in the Bible, the gospel accounts, but today's version, I want to take you to Matthew chapter 6, and we'll begin in verse number 9. I'm going to intentionally have you to read this with me this morning from a different translation, from the New Living Translation, just to shake it up a little bit for you so that you're attentive to the words, and I'll come back to the original that you're perhaps more familiar with in just a moment. But let's all read together Matthew chapter 6, beginning in verse number 9, down through verse 13 from the New Living Translation. Read it with me aloud and loudly. Here we go. Pray like this: Our Father in heaven, may your name be kept holy. May your kingdom come soon. May your will be done on earth as it is in heaven. Give us today the food we need, and forgive us our sins as we have forgiven those who sin against us. And don't let us yield to temptation, but rescue us from the evil one. Perhaps you know it better with these words: Our Father, which art in heaven, hallowed be your name. Your kingdom come, your will be done on earth as it is in heaven. Give us today our daily bread, and forgive us our debts as we forgive our debtors. Lead us not into temptation, but deliver us from evil. And then in many translations, for yours is the kingdom, thine is the kingdom, the power and the glory forever and ever. Amen. Jesus said, you've asked me to teach you how to pray. Pray like this. This is how you're to pray. Start out with our Father, which art in heaven. That one little phrase deserves an entire series in and of itself. And perhaps one day I will give you a series on that one little phrase, our Father, which art in heaven, hallowed be your name. But suffice it to say this morning that that phrase represents the fact that we need a relationship with God to pray well. We need to know Him as our Father. If you do not know God as your Father, you can't appeal to Him as a child. You can't come to Him with a confident relationship. And we're to come to honor and hallow His name. Many names of God in the Bible that represent the nature and the character of God that you and I need to be aware of. But we move on from that phrase as important as it is and as worthy of discussion and teaching as it is, let's move on to the first principle or petition of prayer that Jesus gives us. After saying, "Our Father, which art in heaven, hallowed be your name," the next statement or the next petition, Jesus said, pray like this: "Your kingdom come, your will be done, where? On earth as it is in heaven." So after calling us to fix our attention on our Father, Jesus instructed us to pray that we might live in the kingdom of God and the will of God. The rule of God and the will of God. So I'd like to take a few moments this morning and to unpack for you what I believe this little phrase we find that Jesus gives us here is all about. There are many things we could talk about. I'm only going to give you four today that I think will be helpful for you in your prayer journey. Number one, I believe that Jesus was teaching us, reminding us that heaven is a real place with real resources. Our Father, which art in heaven, hallowed be your name. Your kingdom come, your will be done on earth as it is in heaven. Jesus is treating heaven, and indeed it is according to Scripture that we see from the pages of the Bible all the way through from Genesis to Revelation, a real place. It's the place of God's abode, the place of God's presence. We don't know exactly where heaven is, but heaven is where God is. Heaven is where God exists in His purity and His power without there being any dilution of who God is. It is where the rule of God and the will of God is perfectly done. And so Jesus says, I want you to begin your prayers by drawing your attention away from earth and to place your attention on heaven. Get away from the inadequacies of the world around you and the insufficiencies of the earth in which you live. And I want you to begin to think about who is in heaven and the riches that are there for you, the resources that are available for you in heaven. Prayer is designed to move you from earth to heaven. That's what prayer does. And that's why prayer is so important. It moves you out of the earth realm into the heavenly realm, so that we're giving attention to what really does matter. Now, what kind of place is heaven? Heaven is a place where, as I've already mentioned, the clear and clean and pure, unadulterated presence of God exists. And along with that, listen closely, all the resources necessary for your life are found in heaven. Whatever you're going through right now, heaven has a solution to your problem. Whatever you're facing right now in your life and have need of in your life, heaven has the supply for whatever you have need of in your life right now. There are warehouses in heaven that never run dry. There are resources in heaven that never wear out. There will never be a time when there'll be a last product on the shelf in heaven, because heaven is plentiful. Heaven has everything that you have need of. And so Jesus says, when you pray, I want you to move from earth to heaven, to realize that heaven is a real place. It's where God exists, and all the resources associated with God are available for you and me. And so when we pray, we are requesting the resources of heaven. Your kingdom come, your will be done on earth as it is in heaven. Now, I need to take a moment and help us understand two key words here: kingdom and will. This is the petition: your kingdom come and your will be done. So what are those words all about? The word kingdom, as it's used here in the Scripture reference to it, by the way, kingdom of God is often referred to in Scripture. You'll also see the phrase kingdom of heaven. These are synonymous phrases. They mean the same thing: kingdom of God, kingdom of heaven. And a kingdom is where the king rules. That's all it is. That's what it means when you say a kingdom. A kingdom is where king, whoever the king is, actually has established his sovereign rule. He gets to make the choices, the decisions. He dictates what needs to happen. He is in charge. He is recognized and fully submitted to as the sovereign. And so when we talk about the kingdom of God, we're talking about any realm where God rules. At any place, in any dimension of life where God rules, the kingdom of God is where God rules, where God is in charge. It's not just a geographic location. It has to do where with where God is in charge of any realm, any person, any dimension of life. Where God rules, there is the kingdom of God, when he is the sovereign king there. And the will of God represents the desires of God, what God wants in his infinite, omniscient wisdom, what he desires and knows to be right for us and his plan for us. That is his will. May his kingdom come and his will be done. See, in heaven, in the realm where God exists, all things, all beings freely submit to him. And this is exactly what we're praying when we say, God, would you send your kingdom to me and let your will be done on earth as it is in heaven. Second point that I'd like to share with you this morning, what is this prayer all about? I believe that Jesus was also teaching us, reminding us that God wants his heaven to come to our earth. This is so beautiful. Why would Jesus say, pray, your kingdom come and your will be done, notice this, on earth as it is in heaven? It's because God wants, listen closely, God wants his kingdom, his rule, and his will to show up in your earth. That deserves a hallelujah right there, okay? It's the desire of God, let me say it a different way, it's the desire of God to bring heaven into your world. See, heaven is not meant to stay abstract from us or distant from us. God wants you not to simply experience heaven when you go to heaven, when you pass from this life. God wants you to experience some heaven down here in this earth. That as you're going through whatever you may go through in life, in your relationships, in your business, in whatever realm of life that you find yourself in, God wants to invade that every realm of your life with some of heaven. Now, why is this so important? I will tell you, give you five reasons why it's so important for heaven to come into our earth. Number one, because God is the only one that can see the end from the beginning. You need a God at work in your life that sees beyond what you can see, and God is able to see the end from the beginning in your life. He sees it all. You and I see a little small portion. We try to interpret our lives through the little bit that we can see, but God says, you can trust me because I see the end from the beginning. I know all that's happening in your life. And so we need heaven to come to us because we need God, who sees all things, to be in charge of our lives. Second of all, he's able to guide us to the fulfillment of our highest potential and purpose. That when heaven comes into your world, you're guided into everything God created you to be. God made you for a purpose and for a reason. And when you and I experience heaven on earth, God begins to work out his potential and work out his possibilities for our life and the purpose for which he created us. And this third one is very important as well. We need heaven to come to earth because when God comes and rules and reigns in our lives, he's able to remove from us the impurities and the influences that are hurting and hindering us. Only God can purify a heart. You can't purify your own heart. And there are things in all of our hearts that are hindering us from being all that God wants us to be. And only God can come by his kingdom rule and power and his will at work in us to remove those things from us that would get in the way of us being all that God made us to be. And then fourthly, why do we need heaven to come to earth? Because it keeps us from decisions and situations that diminish our potential. God steps in by his kingdom rule and power, and he keeps you from things that can destroy you. Many of us can look at our lives right now and know that there were moments that we were about to make some ridiculously foolish decision, and God stepped in and superseded the very thing that we were about to do, and God saved us from ourselves. Aren't you glad that God has saved you from you sometimes? And saved you from the stupid things that you were about to do and the things you're about to step into. And so God says, when my kingdom rule comes, I step into your world and I keep you from decisions and situations that can rob you, keep you, diminish you from the potential that I created for you. And then fifthly, why do we need heaven to come to earth? Because it, in so doing, it releases supernatural resources to each one of us that will enable us to live life at a heavenly level. There's power and strength, and I'll come back to that in a moment, that will come to you when you experience God at work in your life by his rule and by his will. Paul describes it this way in Romans chapter 14, verse 17. There's a lot of debate with the Romans, many of the folks of the early church, as to what the kingdom of God was all about. And so Paul gives a definition to it in Romans 14, 17. He says, "For the kingdom of God is not a matter of eating and drinking, but of righteousness, peace, and joy in the Holy Spirit." Paul says, do you want to know what the kingdom of God is all about? How do you know when the kingdom of God is showing up in your life? What does it do for you? It produces righteousness in you. You begin to live the right way and follow God's right path. It produces peace in you. Not a peace the world gives, but a peace that goes beyond anything the world can give. And it provides for you a joy in living that you can find no other way. How do you know the kingdom of God is at work in you? Righteousness, peace, and joy in the Holy Spirit. The third lesson for us today, I believe Jesus was teaching us that experiencing heaven on earth requires

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2: Fullness. Jesus said you need to be aware that as surely as I'm here wanting to give you an abundance of life, there is a thief who's doing everything possible to steal from you, kill you, and destroy you. Opposing forces. God has a kingdom and God has a will, but there's another force over here coming against us, working against us, and it's called the thief. Obviously, this is a reference to Satan, the serpent, the one who wants to step into our world and draw us into his agenda rather than God's agenda, his rule rather than God's will, his desires for us rather than God's desires for us. There's an opposing force that we must learn to fight against, but that's not the only force. John the Apostle describes some other forces that oppose the will of God in our lives in 1 John chapter 2, verses 15 through 17. He says, stop loving this evil world and all that it offers you, for when you love the world, you show that you do not have the love of the Father in you. For the world offers only the lust for physical pleasure, the lust for everything we see, and pride in our possessions. These are not from the Father. They're from this what? Evil world. And this world is fading away along with everything it craves. Notice this next statement. But if you do the will of God, you will live forever. So he's juxtaposing the will of God, living in the will of God, with the opposite of that being living, yes, according to the thief, the serpent, Satan's agenda, and the agenda of the world around us, because there is an influence in the world that would draw you away from the rule of God and the will of God, and there's an influence inside of you called your own flesh that would seek to pull you away from the rule of God and the will of God. Paul talks about this in Galatians 5:17. He says, the old sinful nature loves to do evil, which is just opposite of what the Holy Spirit wants, and the Spirit gives us desires that are opposite from what the sinful nature desires. These two forces, notice this, are constantly doing what? They're constantly fighting each other. Do I live under God's will and God's rule, or do I live under the rule of Satan or the rule of the world around me and the agenda and the values of the world system or my own flesh? Which one do I choose? There's this war that goes on, constantly fighting in our lives, the Bible says. These two forces are constantly fighting each other, and your choices are never free from this conflict. So the Bible very clearly identifies three opposing forces: the world, trying to pull you away from God, and there's a worldly influence that will seek to pull you away from God's rule and God's will, your own flesh, your own evil, sinful desires that are working against you every day, trying to get you to do something opposite of God's rule and God's will. And the one that Jesus identified as the thief, the devil himself, who's at work to do the very same thing, pulling us away from the will of God and the purpose of God in our lives. And so if you're going to live under God's rule and according to God's will, you have to pray for it, but you also have to fight for it. I got one amen right there and a couple of head nods, okay? If you're going to live according to God's rule, and there is a rule of God where God is in charge, that's what it means, that God is in charge of your life. And if God isn't going to consistently be in charge of your life, and if the will of God is going to be consistently done in your life, you have to pray for it, but you also have to fight for it. There's a fighting for it, okay? And you can't be passive in your spiritual journey. And this is exactly why so many Christians are powerless. They don't have the power to withstand the onslaughts of the temptations of the evil one. They don't seem to have the power to resist the pull of the world around them. They don't seem to have the power to say no to their flesh. Why? Because they're powerless. And they're powerless because they're prayerless. Did you hear what I just said? They're powerless because they're prayerless.

0: They pray superficial prayers. They pray only when they want something from God. Or they pray only when they're in trouble. They pray just in the convenient or the difficult moments of life. Prayer is not a part of their absolute umbilical cord with God. That I have to connect with God through prayer. It's essential to my life. I only receive power when I'm connected with Him. Let me give you this illustration. If I had an electric drill in my hand this morning here, and let's just for the sake of analogy, let's talk about an electric drill with an electrical cord on it, not the battery-powered one, but one with a cord on it, okay? That electric drill has a lot of potential, does it not? You can drill through steel with the right bit, with a good electric drill. I mean, you have great power in that little piece of equipment. Great potential, I should say, in that little piece of equipment. But that piece of equipment is absolutely useless until you plug it into a power source, okay? You can carry it around with you all day. It will do nothing. It has no impact on anything. You can brag about, oh, look at my drill. Isn't it beautiful? It's amazing what it can do. Have you ever used it? No. But I hear it's good. Okay. And there are a lot of Christians. Oh, I'm a Christian. Yeah. Or are you living for God? Well, I'm not sure about that part of it or not. But and they live a powerless life because they don't plug in to the power source. And that's why every morning when you wake up and as you go through your days, there are those times when you need to hit your knees before God and come to God and say, God, I just need to plug in to you today, okay? I need your power to do your will. I need your power to resist the temptations that will come my way. Pray that you don't enter into temptation, we find in Scripture. I need the power to resist the pressure, the onslaught of the world around me, trying to suck me in and pressure me into its mold, to allow me to be like those that are in the world around me, pursuing a life apart from God. I need your power, God. Lord, I need your power to help me to say no to this evil flesh that would try to pull me outside of your rule and outside of your will. God, I'm on my knees. I'm pursuing you. I'm pressing in. I'm fighting the good fight. I need to connect with you for the power necessary for your kingdom to come and your will to be done in me. No, prayer is not something that is... It's not something that's optional. It's not something that's optional. It's not something like a buffet you can walk by and say, well, I'll take that, but I want the prayer thing. Now, if you're going to live for God, you have to learn how to pray, okay? And I will say this as well. This is not in my notes, but let me say it anyway, okay? I've been away 2 weeks, so I've got a lot of things to say, okay? No one else can do your praying for you. Are you hearing me? Okay. Now I'm all in favor and we believe in it here and we ask for prayer requests and we pray for people and I believe in the power of corporate prayer and it's vital that we pray for one another. It was one of the points on the message last week that we pray for each other. It's vital to do that. But there's certain things that you have to pray your way through in your life. If you don't pray your way through them, you'll be consumed by things that God never intended for you to be consumed by because you haven't pressed in and fought your own battles. Paul, as he comes to the end of his life, he says this, I have fought a good fight. I have kept the faith. I have finished the race. He described the fact that there was a fight he had to fight for himself. And so I would remind you today, if you're going to live in the will of God, you've got to bring some fight to the table. You've got to plug in to the power source. It's got to be something that becomes a real part of your life, not just a recitation or ritual that you do from time to time or something you do when you're in trouble or just occasionally offering a prayer to God, but it needs to become the pattern, the dependency of your very life. I need you, God. Oh, I need you. Every hour, I need you. Amen.
1: Perhaps as you have been listening to today's broadcast, you felt a stirring in your heart, something that reminded you that you need to get something right in your life with God. The first way to start in that journey with God is to open your heart to Jesus Christ, to make Him the Lord of your life, to turn over all your life to Him. And that begins with a very simple prayer. I want to lead you in that prayer right now, and it's a prayer that you can pray right where you are. Say these words: Jesus, I invite you into my life today to forgive me of all my sins. I need you. I want you. I want you to take charge of my life. Be my Lord and Savior, in Jesus' name. Now, if you just prayed that prayer with me, I want to encourage you with a promise from God's Word that says, when we call on God's name, when we call on the name of His Son Jesus, there is salvation that is brought to our lives. He changes us from the inside out. And the Bible says that if any person is in Christ, he is a new creation. Old things pass away. Behold, all things become new. And that's what's happened to you today as you've opened your heart to Christ. Let me encourage you. You need to take the next step. The next step is to make sure that you get into a good Bible-believing church where you're studying God's Word. And make sure you get a copy of God's Word and begin to read it. 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If you would like more information, please visit our website at church-redeemer.org. 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
5: President Trump has returned to the White House tonight after leaving Camp David in Maryland earlier than initially expected. The president shortened the trip as his administration weighs its next steps in the war with Iran, just ahead of the trip to New York next week for the UN General Assembly. Iran said Saturday that it had conveyed conditions to the U.S. through Qatar for ending the war and was awaiting the president's response. Saudi Arabia confirming that Yemen's Houthi rebels tried to attack its capital with a ballistic missile. It was the first attack targeting Riyadh since the escalation of the fighting began. The statement late Saturday by the Saudi-led coalition fighting the Houthis came along after the early morning attempt. The Federal Reserve raising the benchmark interest rate Wednesday for the first time in 3 years in an effort to quell stubbornly high inflation, and the central bank signaling another rate hike could occur later in the year. This is SRN News.
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15: The word of the Lord from Ephesians chapter 5, beginning at verse 22. Reads as follows: Wives, submit to your own husbands as to the Lord. For the husband is the head of the wife, as also Christ is the head of the church, and he is the Savior of the body. Therefore, just as the church is subject to Christ, so let the wives be to their own husbands in everything. Husbands, love your wives, just as Christ also loved the church and gave himself for her, that he might sanctify and cleanse her with the washing of the water by the word, that he might present her to himself a glorious church, not having spot or wrinkle or any such thing, but that she should be holy and without blemish. So husbands ought to love their own wives as their own bodies. He who loves his wife loves himself. For no one ever hated his own flesh, but he nourishes it and cherishes it, just as the Lord does the church. For we are members of his body and of his flesh and of his bones. For this reason, a man shall leave his father and his mother, be joined to his wife, and the two shall become one flesh. This is a great mystery, but I speak concerning Christ and the church. Nevertheless, let each one of you in particular so love his own wife as himself, and let the wife see that she respects her husband. Would you pray with me this morning? Father, we honor you and we bless you for this day and for this occasion. As I stand here, God, in this limited and mortal flesh, I pray that your spirit, God, will fill me and take control. Stand up in me, God, and preach through these lips of clay. Allow for clarity of thought, clarity of speech. Allow the word to go forward in such a way that if there's anybody that doesn't know you as Lord and Savior of their life, that today would be the day that they would invite you into their heart. I pray, God, for those who have drifted in their fellowship, that this might be the day that they will return to you and reconcile the broken relationship. Lord, I pray that this body of believers and these onlookers and these on listeners, God, might be edified by your word. For we need to grow stronger in our knowledge of you and in what you are calling us to do. So, Spirit of the Lord, speak in this place and give me what I need to be the vessel in this occasion to accomplish your will and your way. I surrender all to you, Lord, but I declare with great clarity that I need you. So, Lord, use me in a way that honors you. And your name shall get all the glory and all the honor and all the praise in the name of Jesus, who is the Christ, I pray. Amen. Amen. Praise the Lord. This journey that we are continuing on in preaching Ephesians moves us to this familiar passage of text in Ephesians chapter 5, which I know most of you could not wait for us to get to. And others could not wait for us to skip. But nonetheless, I believe it will prove to be beneficial to us all. So on this morning, we move into what I call the deep waters of the impossible. And these deep waters take us into this relationship of marriage that we see here in our hearing. But I want you to pay attention. I don't want you to check out just yet. Because in the process of going through the text here, this relationship of marriage is a heavy duty responsibility and obligation, if you will. But this text lays out for us the expectations as well as the assignment, the responsibilities that both parties, the husband and wife, have in the marital relationship. But stay with me here. But the premier purpose of it is that the husband and wife are merely modeling or mimicking or reflecting the relationship that Christ has with the church. Are y'all still here with me? And so ultimately what God wants to do, he wants to be glorified by the actions of his children. Lord, help me here. This relationship of marriage helps those two that are involved in the marriage to be able to bring glory to the Lord. Amen. Amen. And to lift up before all humanity the imagery of what the relationship that Christ has, what it looks like with his church. And so for those of you who are here on this afternoon, I guess it is now, who think that because I'm single, I can check out and this does not apply to me, I beg to differ with you. And I don't want you, don't log into Instagram just yet. Amen. Stay here with me. Don't check your emails. Stay here in the text, because this text will demonstrate to us that whether you are single or whether you are married or whether you're divorced or widowed or whatever you are, as a child of God is still talking to you. Help me, Jesus. Watch this. Throughout Scripture, the Lord likens himself unto the groom, and the church is likened unto his bride. Help me, Jesus. And so every one of us who is born again into the family of God are collectively the bride of Christ. And so what that means is that if the text is talking about the bride and the groom, help me God, we've got to understand that even though I might not have walked down the aisle, I may not have given my hand to him or her, guess what? If I've given my hand to Christ, he's my husband and I'm his wife. And so in order for each one of the parties here in the text and in this marital relationship, in order for us as well individually as well as for us collectively to fulfill our roles in the marital relationship, I need you to know this, that it is impossible for you to do it if you're not filled with the Holy Spirit. I'm going to have to say this several times because there's going to be some tension that's going to rise up when I get deeper into this. Now, I feel it already when I read the text, that some of y'all looked at me kind of funny, like, why are we talking about this? I should have went to another church today. No, I think God has you where he wants you to be. Amen, Jesus. But watch this. You're going to have to be filled with the Holy Spirit and not drunk with the influences of the wines of this world. It's the only way you're going to get through this. This is the way we're going to fulfill our responsibility to reflect the image of God. And in the process of us doing that, watch this, as a result of us reflecting the image of God and reflecting the relationship that Christ has with his church, What's going to happen is that a harmonious worship is going to take place in the nostrils of God, and God will receive our worship, Lord help me, as psalms and hymns and spiritual songs. Lord help me, God. So in other words, it's a beautiful and melodious thing when we can function under the power of the Holy Spirit, watch this, and live in relationships that mirror the relationship that Christ has with his church. And even if I'm not in a marital relationship on earth, if I as the bride can be a biblical bride, if I as a bride can follow the biblical mandates of the bride, I too can bring glory to God. Amen, amen, amen. I want to talk to you on this morning from this afternoon from the subject matter, marriage, reflecting the relationship of Christ and his church. Marriage, reflecting the relationship of Christ and his church. Can I start off by saying, and I know y'all tense, lighten up, it's going to be okay. Pray for me, because I can get it all together. I need my mind to be clear. Marriage is a ministry. I need to say this. Marriage is a ministry that everybody's not called to. I know you didn't figure it out until after you got married, but it's a ministry that requires, like any ministry for the kingdom of God, it requires us to be filled with the Holy Spirit to accomplish it. Marriage is a ministry that is a calling. You got to be called to marriage ministry. This is a ministry that you need to be called to, but it's a ministry that you need to be filled with the Holy Spirit to accomplish as well. Y'all still with me? And in the process of performing the ministry well, God gets glory out of your ministry. Watch this. And while God gets glory out of your ministry, the participants of the ministry enjoy the joy of the Lord. I'm preaching better than y'all saying amen. See, some people get into marriage and after a couple of years, not long into it, the words come to their mouth that I'm no longer happy in the marriage. And the reason why the marriage fails is because you thought that this was about you and your happiness, but it's really about Christ and his glory. See, ministry is not about being happy. I can tell you that. I can firsthand tell you that. That a whole lot of days I ain't happy in ministry. As a matter of fact, if I can be really honest with you, if it was left up to me, if I had not been called to this thing, I would have quit a long time ago, because there's a lot of unhappy days in ministry. Help me, Jesus. But when I realized that I've been called to a ministry that services God and it's about his glory and not my happiness, watch this, I get joy from serving Jesus. If we could just get some marriages that would function as ministry, then the joy of the ministry will overshadow the sadness of unhappiness. Because, see, happiness is about what's happening. And, you know, when you first get married, it's a lot of happenings. I mean, you know, we got this big old, you know, wedding ceremony, we got all these pictures and tuxedos, and we got all these gifts to open. It's all kind of happenings, and we got to find a new house, and we got to do this. It's all kind of happening. And then when the children start coming and the bills from the wedding start coming for all the extra people that you invited. I didn't invite those people. No, you invited those people. Now the happenings ain't happy no more. And so then we have to deal with all the other stuff. And now the happiness is gone. But this isn't about your happiness. It's about God's glory, because it's ministry. Y'all still here? I want to pull out for you something that I found in my examination of this text that I think is also pertinent to the marriage relationship. So if we're going to reflect the relationship that Christ has with his church, we need to gather all of these points. So my first point that I want to look at is the clarity of monogamy. The clarity of monogamy. I noticed something as I read this text, and I've preached this text many, many times, and I've taught it many, many times in premarital counseling, and I've, you know, share it at weddings, and I've been through this text so many times that it, for me, it's second nature. And so, but when I was looking at it this time, and I want it from God, I always want to preach fresh. I don't want to preach stale. So I want to preach fresh. And I was looking at this, and God showed me something in these verses, these 12 verses. The word own is used 6 times in 12 verses. It's used in verse 22 and verse 24, 2 times in verse 28, verse 29, verse 33. It keeps talking about your own husband, your own wife. Your own body, your own flesh. He keeps mentioning your own, your own, your own. And so what I realize is that there's an emphasis that God is placing here, and the emphasis that he's placing as it relates to this marriage relationship, that it's about monogamy. It's a monogamous relationship that he's talking about. Mono meaning one, and game meaning union. This is about one union. But as I begin to think through that, I realize that the Lord is, watch this, he's not introducing anything new, because even in his relationship with us, it's always been about monogamy. It's always been about one union. Matter of fact, if you walk with me for just a moment, and I know you probably got this memorized, but if you could walk with me all the way back to Exodus chapter 20, what we'll find out in Exodus chapter 20 is that when God gave the Ten Commandments, he started with his monogamous statement that sounds like this. I'm in Exodus chapter 20, beginning at verse 1. I'm just going to read a couple of these verses, but I want you to see something, that God's intentionality was about oneness and one union. Even in his relationship, it's about one. And God spoke all these words, saying, I am the Lord your God who brought you out of the land of Egypt, out of the house of bondage. You shall have no other gods before me. You shall not make for yourselves a carved image, any likeness of anything that is in heaven above, or that is in the earth beneath, or that is in the water under the earth. You shall not bow down to them, nor serve them. Why? For I am the Lord your God. I am a jealous God. If you jump over to chapter 34, he says it this way. He says in chapter 34, he says, you shall worship no other God, for the Lord, whose name is jealous, is a jealous God. In other words, what he's saying all the way back here in Exodus, when he lays out the Ten Commandments, when he lays out the relationship that he's going to have with Israel, the relationship that he has with man, it's about a one-on-one, mono-on-mono. It's about monogamy. It's not about Israel having multiple gods. It's not about him having multiple wives. No, it's about one-on-one. It's about a monogamous relationship that he keeps on laying out. He's God by himself. He's the groom by himself, and he only wants you to have one God. That's it. It's about oneness. He keeps laying it out. You can walk all through Scripture, and all through Scripture, he keeps talking about, I am the Lord. I'm a jealous God. He wants Israel. He restricts Israel from mixing and mingling with other gods and other nations. And why? Because I don't want you to be drawn to their God. It's about oneness. It's about monogamy. It's about you and me, and that's it. From beginning to end, that's all he's talking about. And he's forcing in this idea of monogamy, about one union, one union. One union. That's what he wants with us. He as the groom, we as his bride. He don't want us cheating on him. And he ain't going to cheat on us. So if you're going to reflect the way I have a relationship with the church, it needs to be monogamous. I'm preaching now. Let me move on to the next one, because the air is getting real tense. Getting thick up here. And I feel the tension building. So first of all, there is the clarity of monogamy, that this is about a one-on-one relationship. Christ is the husband, and we are his bride. Y'all still here? There's one husband, and there's one bride. Monogamy. One union. One Lord, one faith, one baptism, one Holy Spirit, one Almighty God, one Son. Just one. And we're all apart. We've become together to be one in Him. That's the clarity of monogamy. Let me move you to the essentiality of submission. I felt something. Who threw that? I think somebody threw something at me there from your mind. You heard the word submission, and you said, I'm going to help you. I'm going to help you. Stay with me. Don't throw nothing else. Just hold it. Hold the tomatoes. Hold them. The text says, wives, submit to your own husbands as to the Lord. For the husband is the head of the wife, as also Christ is the head of the church, and he is the Savior of the body. Therefore, just as the church is subject to Christ, so let their wives be to their husbands in everything. This particular part of the passage, everybody knows. Amen. And most are hating it because everybody knows it. And this is the problem with the marital relationship. Let's throw this out. Here's the problem. This part of the problem. It's not all of the problem. Part of the problem is everybody knows this. The problem is they don't know what it means. And the major part of the problem is they don't know the whole process. Because this is only the part that deals with the wife's role. But there's some other verses here that deal with the husband's role. I always like to say it this way. I can ask 100 people who don't even go to church at all, not saved, don't know nothing about Jesus. I can ask 100 of them, what does the Bible say that the wife's role is in marriage? And the majority of the unsaved or unchurched people, they already know. Oh, she's got to submit. They don't know what it means, but they know that. And let me say it this way. I'm sorry to talk about your grandparents, but this is why a whole lot of grandmamas and great-grandmamas had miserable marriages. And they stayed there for 50 years, and they got beat, and they got mistreated, and they got abused because they misunderstood what this meant. But the church kept preaching it. The pastors keep laying it down, and they skipped the major part. They dealt with these three verses, but they didn't deal with 25, 26, 27, 28, 29, 30, 31, 32, 33. All those deal with the man's role. You got to understand both roles in order for us to reflect the relationship that Christ has with his church. Let me walk you through what this means. First of all, if we bring it all into context, I told you marriage is a ministry. We got our responsibilities there. In the human marriage, we have pounded the emphasis on the wife's submission to the husband. But in the church, we have grossly neglected the other wife's submission to Christ. I know y'all is a little slow. Let me help you. The born again child of God, we're all the wife. So before we start pressing on the one-on-one relationships between a man and a woman, we first need to emphasize the responsibility of the church's submission to Christ. Y'all still here? Because when we talk about the wife, it's us. We are the wife first. Can I say it this way to husbands? Husbands, before you got to be the husband, you need to be a wife. You need to be a wife of Christ before you can be a husband to that woman. Because you cannot reflect the image of God unless you are a child of God yourself. And if you're a child of God, you're the wife of Christ. Y'all still here? So when we say wives, submit to your own husbands, that means we as husbands, we as wives, we as little girls, we as little guys, we need to submit to our father first. Watch this. And submission does not mean that we have to take whatever they give. That's not what submission is all about. Submission means to voluntarily, it's coming from a military term, it means to voluntarily place yourself under the leadership of another. In this case, to follow him as he follows Christ. Y'all still here? It's voluntary. It's not forced. You can't force this submission. This is a voluntary act. You voluntarily are placing yourself under the leadership of another, and you're following them as, in this case, marriage, as they follow Christ. But because you are a wife of Christ, you're following Christ. Literally, women, you're following Christ. And I always say it this way, if he strays, God didn't call you to follow a fool. Keep following Christ because you're the wife. Keep following your husband. Your real husband is Christ. The one in front of you is just modeling Christ. Submit to your own husband As to the Lord. The phrase as to the Lord is as your service to God. Remember, I said this is a ministry. Your service in this ministry is to submit to the husband.
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5: With SRN News, I'm Ron Taylor. President Trump has returned to the White House tonight after leaving Camp David in Maryland earlier than initially expected. The president shortened the trip as his administration weighs its next steps with the Iran war ahead of his trip next week to New York for the UN General Assembly. Iran said earlier Saturday that it had conveyed conditions to the U.S. through Qatar for ending the war and was awaiting the president's response. The Federal Reserve raising its benchmark interest rate Wednesday for the first time in 3 years in an effort to quell stubbornly high inflation, and the central bank signaling another rate hike could occur later in the year. The quarter point interest lifts the Fed's key rate to about 3.9% and over time could result in higher borrowing costs for mortgages, auto loans, and credit cards. Brendan Farrington has died. The veteran news reporter was known for covering Florida politics and much more. Very well respected. Died at 60 years old.
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26: It is a word that is part of our daily vernacular. You have either used it this morning or you will use it before the day is over. And the word is simply why. It is an interrogative adverb, which we use to request a reason or casual explanation for something that is puzzling to us. And in my many years of studying the scriptures, when I come to certain portions of the Bible, I often pause and ask myself the why question. And one of the places that this why question has popped up into my mind is in the Gospel of St. Luke. That's in chapter 9, verse 57 through 62. And my thought pattern goes something like this. Why did the Holy Spirit inspire Luke to record this specific event? Why did our Lord Jesus make this statement? And also, why is the topic of discipleship important to God? And loved ones, the answer to this why question, I believe, is what distinguishes authentic Christianity from superficial Christianity. It is what distinguishes a true Christian from a wannabe Christian. It is truly what authenticates true faith in the Lord Jesus. And this morning, if you have the desire to be an authentic Christian, one who not only professes the Lord Jesus Christ, but illuminates light in this fallen world, you need to pay close attention to this narrative that is nestled for us in the Gospel of St. Luke, chapter 9. So now let's understand this pericope of scripture. You know, by way of context, at this point in the Gospel of Luke, the name of our Lord Jesus had become a household name throughout Palestine and some of the surrounding nations. And the buzz about the Lord Jesus was not only about his supernatural miracles, signs, and wonders, but was also about his teaching. You know, the Gospel of Matthew records for us that after the Sermon on the Mount, that is teaching, Jesus was teaching them as one having authority, not like their scribes. Matthew chapter 7, verse 29. Now, within that historical context, every time you find such a powerful teacher like this, he is often referred to as master, rabbi, or simply a teacher. That is why we find that the Lord Jesus is often addressed as master or rabbi or even a teacher. And also within this historical context, whenever such powerful teacher arises, there are always those who want to be his followers, what I call disciples. And this becomes the overarching context of Luke chapter 9, beginning at verse 57. So let's look at this text this morning. You know, we read here in Luke chapter 9, verse 57, that the Lord Jesus and his disciples were now going along the road, and someone said to him, "I will follow you wherever you go." Now, if you go to the parallel text in Matthew chapter 8, verse 19, this someone was actually identified as a scribe. Now, a scribe in that historical context was an educated professional who serves as a copyist or a secretary or a legal expert or a teacher of the law. So this scribe was a very distinguished person. And I believe such a person of distinction following Jesus should be a great honor. At least, you know, the most educated person among the disciples of Jesus' apostles, I believe then, was Levi, the tax collector. You know, coming is like someone joining your church and is extremely educated and very, very eloquent. And it's always a welcome thing for someone like that to join your church. However, the Lord Jesus was not carried away by such elitism. He said to this man, he said, "Foxes have holes, the birds of the air have nests, but the Son of Man has no way to lay his head." Now, this illustrative statement by the Lord Jesus is both simple yet profound. Let's work this out. You know, foxes live in holes in the ground, which is commonly known as den. You see, these dens are where they make their homes. It is the place where they rest, where they raise their family. Also, the birds of the air can fly all day, but at the end of the day, they have to return to their nest. Their nest is their home. Their nest is where they raise their young ones. Now, the Lord Jesus now says that, listen, two creatures that God has given such profound wisdom to have nest, to have a hole. But when it comes to the Son of God, the Theoanthropos, the God-man, he has nowhere to lay his head. Now, let me clarify something. This does not mean that while the Lord Jesus was on this earth, he slept in the street. Rather, this has to do with the fact that Jesus had no comfort zone. I want you to pay attention to these loved ones. In other words, Jesus draws a striking contrast between the animal kingdom and himself. Even the lowest animal, the foxes and the birds, they have a natural place of shelter provided by God. Yet, Jesus will refer to himself as the Son of Man, a title of his messianic authority, lives as an itinerant preacher, completely dependent on God and the hospitality of others without a home of his own. What the Lord Jesus was doing here was challenging superficial Christianity. By highlighting his own homelessness, Jesus is forcing the man to count the cost. He makes it clear that following him is not a path of material wealth or physical ease. Again, watch what I just said. Following Jesus is not a part of material wealth or physical ease. And loved ones, this morning, I believe here lies the fallacy of prosperity preaching. The Christianity that seeks worldly treasures and extravagant living because you say, "Well, my father owns everything, I can have it now." No, loved ones, I believe true discipleship, what Jesus is trying to preach, is about disentanglement. Disentanglement from the worldliness and the pursuit of personal pleasure and happiness. Jesus is saying here that alliance or allegiance to the kingdom of God must have preeminence over human desire for physical comfort, safety, and predictability. Loved ones, I tender to you this morning True discipleship requires sacrifice, radical commitment, and a willing to forsake worldly comfort and security, and to only find our security in God. If this tribe wanted to follow Jesus, he must have to understand that he has to lose himself to gain himself. And loved ones, I tender to you this morning, this is where many in our churches stray, because they want to hold on to Jesus and they want to hold on to the world. But you can't do that when it comes to discipleship. And Jesus is not calling us to be members of a church. He's saying, I want disciples. And disciples must understand Jesus or nothing. Then we go further here. The narrative continues. I want you to pay attention to the next verse. Then another person, Jesus will say to that person, follow me. But he said, permit me to first go and bury my father. Now, compared to the first person who asked to follow Jesus, in this case, it was actually the Lord Jesus that asked this person to follow him. Now, this is where we want to do something different. Let's take a step back here for a minute and look at the previous encounter Jesus had with people that he said, follow me. When you go to Matthew's Gospel, chapter 4, verse 18, when the Lord Jesus was walking by the Sea of Galilee, we're told he saw two brothers, Simon, who was called Peter, and Andrew's brother, casting a net into the sea, for they were fishermen. And he, the Lord Jesus, said to them, follow me, and I will make you fishers of men. Stop right there. Now, they had every excuse, because they were mending their net. They were in their profession. They had every excuse. The Lord Jesus, give us a minute here. Let us finish mending our net. Let us close down our business. But that's not what the scripture says. The scripture says they immediately left the nets and they followed Jesus. Again, in Matthew chapter 9, verse 9, the Lord Jesus was passing by and he saw Matthew, or Levi, the tax collector, sitting at the tax office. And he said to him, follow me. Now, pause for a minute again here. Here, Levi could have said, listen, I'm a tax collector. I got a job to do. Let me put in my resignation first. Let me make sure that all the accounts are closed. But no, the scripture said he rose and followed Jesus. Now, in both instances, those whom the Lord Jesus called here, without hesitation, they followed and left their jobs behind, left their livelihood behind, and they followed Jesus. Profound. Loved ones, this is profound. So let's circle back here to this man. When the Lord Jesus now said to him, follow me, he did not leave everything behind immediately. Rather, he made one request. He said, Lord, permit me to first go and bury my father. Now, at face value, this definitely sounds as a legitimate reason. Isn't it right? You know, father, you know, he has a responsibility. Because in ancient Jewish culture, burying one's parents was one of the highest moral religious duty a son could perform. But I want you to pay attention to that. You know, the word first have been identified by scholars as very important. Because the word first could mean that the father may not have been actually laying in a casket. In that culture, that phrase often meant the son wanted to stay home to take care of his aging father until he eventually died and was buried. That's interesting, loved ones. So now, let's see. What would the Lord Jesus now say? We will expect the Lord Jesus said, okay, you know, that's not bad. Do your duty. Come and follow me when you're done. But that was not what the Lord Jesus said. Rather, the Lord Jesus said something that's profound. He said, allow the dead to bury their own. But as for you, go and proclaim the gospel everywhere about the kingdom of God. Now, let me clarify this before we go further here. You know, the Lord Jesus is not telling this man to be disrespectful or mean to his parents. You know, this was definitely a violation of the fifth commandment. When we read that, honor your father and your mother, that your days may be prolonged in the land in which the Lord your God gives you. Even Paul said to us that he who does not provide

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2: And loved ones, you know, true discipleship is to understand that the call to follow Jesus and to spread the gospel is so urgent that it takes absolute priority over everything, even the most sacred earthly obligation. Yes, your family is important. Yes, your spouses are important. Yes, your children are important. But you realize that when it comes to Christian discipleship, Jesus takes preeminence over everything else. That everything else becomes subservient to Jesus Christ. And we will later read in Luke chapter 14, verse 26, when the multitude were following Jesus, we're told that Jesus stopped. And he turned around to the multitude and he said, "If anyone comes to me and does not hate his own father, and mother, and wife, and children, and brothers, and sisters, yes, even his own life, it cannot be my disciple." Wait a minute. Hate? Yes. But the word in the Greek, hate, has to mean love less. What Jesus is saying here is this. Listen, when it comes to the kingdom agenda, when it comes to this notion of Christianity, he takes preeminence. You have to love less your father. You have to love less your mother. You have to love less your wife. You have to love less your. In other words, Jesus must be first. If you raise anybody above Jesus, those things are idle. And loved ones, it is replete in our churches, isn't it? That everything else is always before Jesus. We put everything before Jesus. For many of us, everything about our children is before Jesus. Everything about our spouse is before Jesus. But that is not discipleship. This is where many of us get it wrong when it comes to discipleship. Discipleship has to do with putting Jesus first. The ultimate allegiance of you as a disciple is not your mother. Is not your father. Yes, they're important, but it's ultimately God. And loved ones, we as believers need to understand this. When you know that you got to come to church on Sunday and your kids' soccer team, they make the responsibility of having a soccer game on Sunday, you must be able to say, "Listen, I love my child. I want him to participate in this activity, but I must put Jesus first because I need to go to worship. I need to go to worship. I need to put Jesus first." If there's some things that is being done in your family that transgress the word of God, don't just become tolerant because you want to be a good parent. Don't become like Eli with his two sons, Ophni and Phinehas. They profaned the tabernacle of God because their father thought that they were more important. And loved ones, I tell you that you must honor God above anything else. And when it comes to the kingdom of God, we must understand there's an urgency. There's an urgency to the kingdom of God. Do you realize how many people are dying every minute without Jesus? And we are busy in our churches fighting over the color of our carpet, fighting over what kind of building structure we got. And people are dying in their millions year by year, dying every day without knowing Jesus. And we are busy worried about the minute and the unimportant things. But we got to understand that we got a calling, loved ones. There is an urgency here. The world can worry about that. The world can work, but you as a believer, you must have to focus on Jesus. Put him first. But let's go further here. We come again in verse 61, Luke 9, verse 61, because another person this time said to the Lord Jesus, "I will follow you, but permit me to say goodbye to those at home." Again, at face value, this kind of sound legitimate, isn't it? At least, you know what? I got to

leave my home. The Lord Jesus, I said, I don't follow you. I got to tell my wife where I'm going. I don't want her to think I just AWOLed and I just disappeared. That sounds legitimate. She has to know my way about, isn't it? But I want you to do this. Because here we'll see, we'll say, well, Lord Jesus, I think that is legitimate, Lord Jesus. Jesus will have said, okay, that's all right. Go and tell them where you're going. You know, nothing wrong with that. But that wasn't what Jesus said. That was not what the Lord Jesus said. Watch what he said. He said in verse 62, no one, after putting his hands to the plow and looking back, is fit for the kingdom of God. Whew, wait a minute. That's deep. Yes, but let me break it down for you. You know, this farming metaphor that the Lord Jesus uses is extremely important. Now, in the ancient world, in those times, plowing a field requires total concentration. You have to concentrate. Now, let me describe for you what a plow is. A plow is this wooden stuff that has two handles and is connected to a steel end that is pointed, and there's a belt that goes from that wooden end that's tied to oxen, and they are meant to use the oxen. The oxen is meant to go forward while the metal edge breaks through the ground and plows the ground so that it ultimately makes the groove so that the seed can be planted. Because in those days, they didn't have the modern day machinery that we do have. So they have to really improvise in that area. And it is important when a farmer was plowing that he gets the line straight, completely straight line. As such, the farmer has to keep his eyes fixed on the marker in order to get the line straight. If he looks back, the plow would immediately veer the course. Are you staying with me this morning? And the resulting effect would be that the line would be crooked. And if the seed were placed on the line, all the seed would be crooked, will choke one another, and then the output would be nothing because everything would be ruined. Now, with this illustration, what was Jesus saying here? I want you to pay close attention here. Jesus is addressing someone whose body is moving forward, but his heart is still attached to what is left behind. What's the meaning, man? What does that mean? You know, he's describing someone who is moving forward, but his heart is still attached to the bag. It's still attached to their comfort. It's still attached to their wealth, to their past habit, to their family approval. Like the farmer, you know what? Looking backward, a disciple will always have a divided heart. That is the key. Looking back, you will always have a distracted focus, and your past and your issues, your connection will become so destructive that you won't be able to do that which God calls you to do. Now, when the Lord Jesus says here, not fit for service, he's not saying about a lack or a worth of salvation. That's not what he's saying. But the word fit here has to mean useful or suitable. Jesus is practically saying that a destructive Christian is going to be ineffective. You know, you can't build the future of God's kingdom if you're emotionally or mentally anchored in your past. You know the problem with Lot's wife? I want you to pay attention to that narrative. Lot's wife was delivered from Sodom, but while she was out of Sodom, Sodom was not out of her. In other words, Sodom and Gomorrah was still not. That's why she looked back. And the moment she looked back, she turned into a pillar of salt. And love, once I believe there's some of us in our churches who are still looking back. There are some.

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6: With SRN News, I'm Ron Taylor. President Trump has returned to the White House tonight after leaving Camp David in Maryland earlier than initially expected. The president shortened the trip as his administration weighs its next steps with the Iran war ahead of his trip next week to New York for the UN General Assembly. Iran said earlier Saturday that it had conveyed conditions to the U.S. through Qatar for ending the war and was awaiting the president's response. The Federal Reserve raising its benchmark interest rate Wednesday for the first time in 3 years in an effort to quell stubbornly high inflation, and the central bank signaling another rate hike could occur later in the year. The quarter point interest lifts the Fed's key rate to about 3.9% and over time could result in higher borrowing costs for mortgages, auto loans, and credit cards. Brendan Farrington has died. The veteran news reporter was known for covering Florida politics and much more. Very well respected, died at 60 years old.
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12: I want to be very intentional about sharing what it is that I'm seeing with others so that they in turn can be motivated to go beyond where they might be right now, to see the plight of the poor and the hungry, the sick and the dying as their problem.
11: Welcome to Excellent Living with Cheryl Martin. I'm Doris McMillan. Our lives can take turns that we never dreamed or expected. Cheryl's guest today, Renee Stearns, would describe God's journey for her and her family remarkable. As long as she can remember, Renee has always had a heart to help the poor. So she got a law degree and represented poor people, but she gave it up when child number two came along. Her husband, Rich, was on the corporate fast track for 25 years, eventually serving as the CEO of Lennox Incorporated, known for its fine china. Life was great for Renee, Rich, and their five children. Then, Rich got an unexpected offer. Would he become the president of World Vision U.S., an international Christian humanitarian organization? Some high-powered couples would never entertain such an offer, but Rich and Renee built their marriage on this creed, God is first. Saying yes changed their world. Cheryl asked Renee Stearns to talk about that decision from her perspective.
13: Where were you in the middle of this decision? Because some would say, wow, this is so prestigious to be the wife of the CEO, and I'm sure your life was very comfortable. Was it a difficult decision to make?
12: It was a challenging thing because we had, for all of our marriage, been very intentional about putting God first. When Rich got the call to come to World Vision, we couldn't dismiss it out of hand. The question was really, what was God doing? Did he really know, and did he really want a man who was the president of a fine china company to come and help feed the poor? It was one of those things where you really had to stop and think. It didn't make sense to us, but of course in God's economy it made perfect sense. The whole of our life had been preparing for that moment. When God would have a new work for us to do.
13: I love what you said, that the entire career, even as a family, the goal was to put God first. So you are saying that it's possible for someone to reach the pinnacle of corporate America by putting God first.
12: Oh, without a doubt. When Rich and I were first married, neither of us had grown up in a Christian home. I had become a Christian in high school, and Rich did not become a Christian until he was in graduate school. But from the very beginning of our married life, we knew that the only way for us to have the kind of home that we desired would be to honor God with everything. And the amazing thing is that, and I'm sure this has been others' experience too, we don't have to do very much for God to very faithfully bless us. So even stepping out in a small manner of faith, God just overwhelms you with his blessings. And we had found that to be the case throughout our married life. So when World Vision came to Rich, and indeed it wasn't him seeking them out, in fact, just the opposite, we really had to say, you know, we had talked about putting God first our whole life. Did we really mean it? What did that look like? If God was calling Rich to this job, could we say no? I think the truth was we couldn't. We were compelled by God's faithfulness in our lives up to that point to really put our feet to you know, our words.
13: On the flip side, some could say this could not be God. For me to walk away from making this kind of money to taking a significant pay cut, God, is this you?
12: Well, and I don't think that God works the same way in everybody's life. You know, and I wouldn't want to say that, you know, being a successful business person means that at some point you've got to give it all away and go into full-time Christian service. He prepares and calls each of us differently. And in our lives, this is the way he called us. And we only knew that really by stepping out in faith. You know, Rich said, boy, I could give all this up and in a year be unemployed because they realized they had the wrong man. But we had a real sense that if this was what God wanted us to do, we better go ahead and do it. It reminds me a little bit of the story of Moses, who, you know, God calls to lead his people out of Egypt, and Moses says, you know, you got the wrong man. I'm not very good at this. You know, I'm not very eloquent. You should find somebody else to do this. And God says to Moses, what is that you have in your hand? And of course, Moses had been, herding sheep. And he says, I have a staff in my hand. And God says, put it down. And God turns it into a serpent. Essentially, God was telling Moses, take what you've got and give it to me, and I'll transform your life. If you give me the time and the talent that you have, I can make a difference in your life. And that's really what it was for us. We found that if by being willing to step out in faith, God made all the difference.
13: Now, when you graduated from law school, you had your own ambitions, as you said, the plight of the poor. And when you look back now, God had another plan for your life, being a wife, being a great mother to five children. Was that a struggle for you, a wrestling? Because there are a lot of women who have their own desires and ambitions when they're in school, and then there is this intersection of marriage and this internal struggle of, where do I fit in? Have you had to deal with that at all in terms of maybe personal desires?
12: Well, I think that that's something that we all have to figure out. Where do I fit in? How does God want me to use the gifts and talents he's given me? And I think that our lives are seasonal. God gave me an opportunity to represent the poor as an attorney for a time in my life. Then he gave me an opportunity to raise five terrific kids and to kind of get them launched in a way that they could make a difference in the world. And now I have an opportunity just through the work of World Vision to use maybe some different skills and abilities that I've learned over, along the way to do some other things. I think we can't look at who we are too rigidly. I think God continues to develop us and to move us from place to place, and we have to be open to what it is that God has in mind. If we go in thinking, I can only serve God this way, we may miss an opportunity that he has for us.
13: Mm-hmm. I would say that you and Rich have been a team along this journey. What advice would you give to women who are in the position that you're in, their husbands are in high-powered executive jobs? You've been at this for a while, and maybe some of them feel so much of his time is given at the office. What advice do you give them?
12: I think that first and foremost, we have to have our own spiritual house in order. I have to be very secure in who I am in the Lord. I have to know God. I have to make sure that I'm spending time with him daily. If I don't do anything else in my life, I need to spend time every day in the Word. Giving God an opportunity to speak to me as I speak to him in prayer. And then having my spiritual house in order, impacting those that God has put around me, whether that's my husband or my children. But I can't look to Rich, a wife can't look to her husband or to anyone else in their lives as the answer to their problems or to, you know, if I lean on this person, they'll make me whole, they'll make me better. We have to make sure that our foundation is strong in Christ before we do anything else. And when we have that firm relationship with him, I do believe that God puts all these other relationships in order.
11: 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Today, Cheryl is talking with Renee Stearns, an unofficial ambassador for the poorest of the poor. She's married to Rich Stearns, the past president of World Vision U.S., the largest Christian humanitarian organization. She's also the mother of five and a grandmother. You can learn more about World Vision when you visit the website worldvision.org. Renee is passionate about mobilizing women and mothers to take a greater interest in the plight of the poor. She's traveled to at least five African countries and seven others. As a result, Renee's perspective on poverty and the role we can play has changed.
13: What has probably moved you the most?
12: Most of the places that I go, I have the chance of spending time with other moms like me, sitting, talking about our kids, kind of going through an average, typical day in their lives. And I guess what strikes me is the things that we have in common. We both care about our kids. We love them, you know, beyond measure. We want them to have a future that is bright, and we want to encourage them. And these women come from places where the opportunities that their kids have are so limited, and yet they are very hopeful. I'm always impressed by the way that they look forward with expectation to the things that their kids will be doing. You ask them what they want their children to do. They want them to be teachers. They want them to be nurses or doctors or, you know, so they really have a sense that their children will have a life that's far better than the one that they have.
13: So they still have hope in spite of the degradation and starvation.
12: Part of what's amazing is that they see their children as the answer to their country's problems. One young mom, her name was Assal Mamane, and her child was in a triage tent in Niger in the middle of the famine. And she spoke very eloquently about the opportunity that Sahibi Ibrahim would have to become a nurse and to come back to this place and help the people in his community. So not only do they have hopes for their children, they have a very high expectation that these children will come back and solve the problems that their neighbors are facing. The very first day that I was in Niger, we had driven out of the capital to a place called Dakukanea, which was a feeding camp that was run by World Vision and the World Food Bank. And the roads had been washed out by a flash flood. And so these women had waited, some of them, 8, 10, 12 hours in temperatures that were over 100 degrees to get, if I recall, 2 bars of soap, a bag of rice, and a mosquito net. And yet they stood there quite content because they had this hope that people were going to come and help them. They had really gone, you know, to the very end of what they had. I spoke with a young mom who had said, you know, in the beginning of the famine, they could go out and pull some of the plants and feed their children from the bushes that were in their village, but that now it was an all-day operation, that they would go out early in the morning and could barely find enough for maybe one bowl of a porridge that they would make out of tree leaves, essentially. So they were thrilled to be there and very expectant of the arrival of this truck and the passing out of the food and supplies. What was amazing when the truck arrived, again, they were very calm. They were very patient. They knew that all of the women in that community were in the same place that they were, and they were perfectly content to wait with real gratitude for what was going to come their way.
13: What did that speak to you when you saw their reaction in the midst of starvation?
12: Well, you know, the interesting thing was that I went on this trip just 1 week after Hurricane Katrina had hit here in the United States, and the contrast was remarkable. Of course, with good reason, the media was in New Orleans. There was a lot, you know, 24/7 on CNN, you were hearing reports about what was going on. And we were so shocked because it was here. For these people, it's an everyday activity. This kind of crisis is just the norm in their lives.
13: As a result of the exposure that your family has received of the atrocities in the world, how has it mobilized you to act and to even educate your children?
12: Well, you know, I look at my friends, I look at my children and their friends, and I think, what lovely people, but such a small world. You know, what we are exposed to in the United States is so limited. We'd like to know more, but of course not everyone has the opportunity that I have to do the kind of travel that I do. So what I want to do is tell people what's happening. You know, we see on CNN little glimpses now and again. Those are 30-second sound bites. So if I can tell people what I've seen firsthand and try and encourage them to make the people beyond our borders, part of their lives, then I think that that's very important, because those are people who God loves just like He loves us. They're part of His family. They're the people whom He sent His Son to die for. And so I think it's important for me to tell people who they are and the way they live and how they can help.
13: And how can they help?
12: Well, there are a variety of ways, of course. I think, first of all, we need to start out by giving people a picture of who they are. And so, whether that's through seeing a World Vision video or even being encouraged to buy a map so that people know where Kenya is. They know where northern Uganda is. They know where Niger is. We really have a very poor sense of where others live in the world. So I would encourage moms to buy a map, put it up on the wall, and when they hear things about situations in other parts of the world, to show their children, this is where those people live. To take advantage of cultural activities in our own communities, whether that be to visit a dance troupe or to eat in an interesting restaurant where the meals come from Thailand or Ethiopia or wherever, so that we really have a sense that they're not just people way far away, but indeed they're also probably people in our communities. I encourage people to get involved with overseas missionaries, people who come home on furlough, or missionary nationals who might come to talk about their countries. Don't pass up an opportunity to go and hear them in the fellowship hall, or invite them into your home for a meal so that you can know firsthand the kinds of things that they're going through. And then get plugged in with organizations that make a difference. There may be local organizations that are working in the ethnic communities in your town, or there are organizations that need help at home before they send others into the field. Whatever it is, you really need to be proactive about finding out more, getting beyond your comfort zone, and seeing the world as God sees it.
13: Now, has this been something that you've had to thrust on your children? How have they embraced your desire to make them culturally sensitive?
12: It helps to know that we haven't done this. And so for us, it was a big transition to go into a full-time vocational service with World Vision. And so it was important for them to see that it was important to their dad and important to me, and that it wasn't just a job that we were doing, but something that we felt that God had called us to do. So we needed to be authentic in our involvement. We gave them opportunities to be involved as well. World Vision has a program whereby you can sponsor a child in a country overseas. Each of the children picked a child that was born on their birthday. And so they could correspond with that child back and forth over the years and get to know them, get to know things about them, send them. One of my kids, who's a big sports fan, you know, always would send baseball cards to his buddy in Colombia. One of my daughters, who's a quilter, actually quilted quilts for all of her sponsored children, so that they really felt like they were part of one another's lives. And in turn, these children would write letters to my kids telling them about how they celebrated Christmas, or what it was like to have a birthday in their family, the kinds of foods that they ate, so that they kind of got to know one another on a certain level, so that they could feel like they were part of one another's lives. They have really seen this as an exciting adventure, getting to know a whole new way of life somewhere else, and then knowing what they know, doing something about it.
13: Would you also recommend, let's say, when there is a catastrophe that happens on the other side of the globe, that a teachable moment would also be the parent saying, let's stop and pray, or let's pray for the children, or let's pray for what has happened, the tsunami, as a teachable moment as well, just including the children and letting them know that God is concerned about what's going on there?
12: That's a good point, Cheryl, of course. And that's something that our children, maybe even more than we are open to. They really have a sense that God wants to work and that God can use them as instruments. So absolutely, to be able to take time when we see, you know, when on the nightly news we see a situation in another part of the world, to just take time and say, you know, can we pray about this? You know, can we pray for these boys and girls who are so fearful of going outside of their homes? Can we pray for what's happening in Niger, where boys and girls your age aren't getting enough to eat? And, you know, we often as adults are... are so sophisticated, we think, well, that's, of course, that's something we could do, but not as important as maybe some other things. And clearly it's the very first thing we ought to do. And our it's something that our kids are eager and happy to do.
13: But it also seems like what you're saying, it's encumbered on the parents to have an intentional plan to say, I do want my children to have a biblical worldview, so to speak, and to see the world as God sees it. And it's only going to happen if I, as a parent, put some things in place to steer their hearts and minds towards the poor or those who are dispossessed.
12: That's right. I think you've got that absolutely right. You know, Scripture tells us that we are to teach our children intentionally as well as spontaneously. You know, there's certainly opportunities in our day-to-day life where we can just praise God for His beauty, for the glory of His creation. But we also need to plan. We have to very intentionally put into place in our homes and in our spiritual walks opportunities to demonstrate God's faithfulness, not only in our family, but around the world. So that we need to teach. We need to be aware of the need to expand our children's view of what God's doing in the world. And that can't happen just, you know, by happenstance.
13: You have had the opportunity for your children to travel with you. What has been their response to what they've seen?
12: Well, I know that one of my sons, when he was 17, had the opportunity to go with his dad to Ghana for a long period of time to work on a World Vision well drilling team. World Vision, in cooperation with the Hilton Foundation, were drilling water wells throughout Ghana, and Andy worked with the men on those machines. And I know when he came home, maybe a week or so after he'd gotten back, he and his dad went to the mall, and he says, I can't be here. There's too much stuff. He says, there's just, we have so much and we take so much for granted. I just can't even be here. And they were going to stop at the McDonald's. Andy said, I can't do it. It's just, it's gross. We have so much and we don't appreciate any of it or so little of it. So it really gave him a sense of how he had to be more, he had to take less for granted and be more concerned about others, because we just get so used to assuming it's all there and that it's all there for us. So certainly that was an impactful moment for him. And, you know, my kids have traveled with me, some of it's been hard. We've gone to places where it's very difficult. But in general, they've come back with a really renewed sense of how fortunate they are to have what they have and how responsible they are for the lives of others around the world. God has given me opportunities that I clearly never thought I would have. I grew up in a little town, didn't travel, you know, overseas until I was an adult, didn't own a passport. So the thought that I, you know, have the opportunity to visit people all around the world is just remarkable to me. But because it's such a remarkable thing, I have to do something with it. And I want to be very intentional about sharing what it is that I'm seeing with others so that they in turn can be motivated to go beyond where they might be right now, to see the plight of the poor and the hungry, the sick and the dying as their problem. You know, it's easy for us to say it's somebody else's problem. I don't have resources. I'm not a doctor. I don't have any of the skills that would be needed to go and serve. But God has given us a heart to pray. And in many ways, in our own communities, He gives us opportunities to reach out to the poor among us. And even if it's just a matter of getting to know what's going on so that we can in turn impact our children so that they might grow up with a larger perspective on what God is doing in the world, that's an important thing.
13: And what a lot of women don't realize, it doesn't take much money to make a difference in the lives of the poor.
12: That's absolutely right. It is remarkable. World Vision has a gift catalog, and a number of people get that at Christmas time. And we use that with our children. We go through and we see how much it would cost to buy a goat for a family. And of course, a goat will provide for milk, and it will provide for meat, and they will use the skins to weave. And so it's an incredible resource, and the dollar amount is very, very small. A dollar a day is what most people live on in this world. And to think that we can, with just not much more than that, help to transform their lives, to be part of the building of a well in their village so that they don't get sick from drinking water that's stagnant and polluted and is used for the animals. We can provide just a handful of medicines that will combat diarrhea and a whole myriad of childhood diseases. It's actually, we think of how expensive things are, but to make a huge, huge difference in the lives of a child costs very little.
13: Renee Stearns, thanks so much.
12: Thank you.
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6: With SRN News, I'm Ron Taylor. President Trump has returned early to the White House after leaving Camp David in Maryland, earlier than expected to arrive. The president shortened his trip at his administration, weighing in as next steps in the war with Iran and ahead of his trip to New York next week for the UN General Assembly. Iran said earlier yesterday that it had conveyed information and conditions to the U.S. through Qatar for ending the war and was awaiting the president's response. Federal Reserve raising the benchmark interest rate Wednesday for the first time in 3 years in an effort to quell stubbornly high inflation, and the central bank signaled yet another rate hike could be in the offing later in the year. President Trump launching a new unit focused on AI after leading figures in the industry publicly sounded the alarm of the growing technology. AI Force will be overseen by a newly appointed AI czar as well. This is SRN News.
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0: This is the Live Big broadcast with Derek Greer. The Word of God is full of life-changing power. 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
1: Wherever you are, whether it's in your sin and shame, in your guilt, in your rebellion, in your rejection, Jesus has never taken his eyes off of you. He knows exactly where it is that you are. And he is never unaware. And you are never too far gone for a touch from Jesus. I've learned that we're never too far and too lost to be restored by Jesus. Because his eyes never lost, never left you. He knows exactly where it is that you are. I've learned that your lowest point is never out of reach of Jesus' restoration. And this is what Jesus wants you to know today. That when Jesus restores you, he's not just putting you back together. He's not just taking something broken and gluing it back. No. When Jesus is restoring you, he puts you back together but makes you better than what you were before. I used to be a broken boy. I was a broken man. I was lost. I did not know Jesus for myself. But after Jesus started to put me back together because I gave my heart to him, he put me back together and made me better than what I was before. Those old strongholds have nothing on me no more. My old behaviors have nothing on who I am to this day. And Jesus wants to restore you. Jesus is in the business of restoration. He can restore your relationships, marriages, your mental, your heart, your soul. This is who Jesus is. And I've learned that if I keep my face to the fire, I'll never be able to make it to Jesus. But by the grace of God, Jesus never took his eyes off me, and he'll never take his eyes off you. Verse 61, then Peter remembered the word of the Lord, how he had said to him, before the rooster crows, you will deny me three times. So Peter went out and wept bitterly. See, it's a good thing that Peter wept bitterly. It's a good thing to feel bad about your sin. Because listen, there's been times before Christ that you can do whatever it is you want and not feel a thing about it. But before Christ, you didn't have the Holy Spirit. And the Holy Spirit is an opposing force to your sin nature. So when you feel bad about something that you've done, that's the Holy Spirit working inside of you, saying, my son, my daughter, you know that was wrong. But we can move forward. But what the enemy wants to do is keep you in this place of shame. Keep your face to the fire so you cannot look to Jesus. But let's see what Peter does. Moving forward, and this leads us to our final scene, John chapter 21, verses 1 through 19. It reads, after this, so at this point, Jesus has been crucified. Jesus paid the price for all of humanity. He was put into the tomb, and on the third day, he rose again. He's revealed himself to the disciples twice now, and it says that Jesus revealed himself again to the disciples by the Sea of Tiberias. In other words, this is the Sea of Galilee. Over the next couple of scriptures for the rest of today's teaching, I want you to notice the detail of scripture and the intentionality that Jesus has in his pursuit towards Peter. And he has the same pursuit, the same intentionality towards each and every one of us in this room today. Watch this. So we're at the Sea of Galilee after Peter denied Jesus three times already. Do you remember in Luke 5 where they were, where Peter first met Jesus? At the Sea of Galilee. So now Peter has denied Jesus three times. They're back to where they first met, where it all started now. Verse 2, Simon Peter, Thomas called the twin, Nathanael of Cana in Galilee, the sons of Zebedee, and two others of his disciples were together. Simon Peter said to them, I am going fishing. There are two trains of thought here. So prior to the cross, the way that the disciples would have a living, be able to eat and travel the way that they were preaching the gospel was based on the charity and donation of other people. But now after the cross, that stuff dwindled. It diminished. People are scattered. They're scared. So this first train of thought is, oh, Peter, the leader of the disciples, he's thinking to himself, all right, let's go fish. I did that first service. They don't have fishing rods. They goodness. They cast their nets. And they bring in some fish so they can start selling fish so they can eat, so they can get their energy back, so they can get back into ministry. That's the first train of thought. But the second train of thought is this. Peter thinks to himself, I have sinned against Jesus. I have denied my Lord Jesus. I am going to go back to who I used to be, a fisherman. And watch this. After Peter says this, the other disciples that are with him said to him, we will go with you. Peter, being the leader, the spokesperson of the disciples, it's not to say that all the disciples were going to step away from ministry, no. But it's just Peter's decision had a huge impact on the rest of the disciples. What's that to you? Well, you have a lot of impact, a lot of influence, a lot of sway in your circles, as teachers, wherever it is that you are. Your decisions impact other people. People are watching the way that you live. People are watching the way that you talk. And they are influenced by you. They went out and got into the boat, but that night they caught nothing. Just as day was breaking, Jesus stood on the shore. Yet the disciples did not know that it was Jesus. Jesus said to them, children, do you have any fish? They answered him, no. He said to them, cast the net on the right side of the boat and you will find some. So they cast it, and now they were not able to haul it in because of the quantity of the fish. Does this sound familiar? In Luke 5, when Peter first meets Jesus right here in the Sea of Galilee, Jesus is teaching the multitudes, and there's so many people that he's backing off into the shoreline, and then he steps into Peter's boat and says, I'm going to preach from here, and he continues to preach, and at the end of his teachings, he turns to Peter and says, cast out into the deep, and then cast your nets. Peter's like, yo, I'm the fisherman, you're the teacher, stay in your lane, but hey, you know what, master, as your word says it, I'm going to do it. So he casts off into the deep. He casts his nets. And then it's so much fish that his net starts to break. He has to signal out to his partners that are on the water to come help him haul in all of this fish. So notice, this is when Peter first met Jesus. Right here in the Sea of Galilee. And then Jesus performs the exact same miracle. And this is all after Peter denied Jesus 3 times. So at this very moment, I can imagine it's all clicking in Peter's heart. He's thinking to himself, he's looking around. Oh my goodness, this is the Sea of Galilee. This miracle is so familiar. Jesus, he's remembering where his walk with the Lord started. Do you remember that fire that you had when you first started walking with the Lord? But mistake after mistake after mistake, you started to quench that fire, and now it's just a glowing ember on the inside. Probably thinking to yourself, no, I've done this, I've done that, I'm no good, I'm worthless. I fell back into that sin I said I'd never do. I made promises that I can't keep. So I'm just going to go back to who I used to be, a fisherman. Watch what happens. That disciple whom Jesus loved, therefore said to Peter, it is the Lord. When Simon Peter heard that it was the Lord, he put on his outer garment, for he was stripped for work, and he threw himself into the sea. Despite his failure, despite his denial, despite his guilt and shame, despite it all, he knew that Jesus was the only one who could restore him. So now he's back into the Sea of Galilee, back into familiar waters. But watch this, failure may take you back to old waters. Failure might take you back to old relationships, old habits, old environments, but grace will meet you on the shoreline. And that's where Jesus is waiting. That's where Jesus is waiting for you. So you gotta jump ship. Jump from that sinking ship and swim to Jesus. It doesn't have to be pretty. It doesn't have to be perfect, but it has to be honest. Let it be honest. Because his eyes have never left you. Have never left you. Verse 8. The other disciples came in the boat, dragging the net full of fish, for they were not far from the land, but about 100 yards off. I want you to notice this detail. They were a distance off. They were not too far, just 100 yards. But Peter wasn't willing to wait. Peter is thinking to himself, no, this boat is too slow. I know what I did to you, Jesus. I'm going to jump into the water, and I'm going to swim to you with all my might. He wasn't willing to wait. Today is your day. Don't wait. Today is your day. Today is your day to step into the kingdom. Today is your day to welcome him into your life, into your heart. Today is the day. It's your day for you to be restored. His heart is for you, and he's waiting at the shoreline. Verse 9, when they got out on the land, they saw a charcoal fire in place with fish laid out on it. There's only two places in all the New Testament that we see a charcoal fire. And how many of you believe scripture is very intentional? The first time we see a charcoal fire is the night that Peter denies Jesus three times. The next time we see a charcoal fire is right here on this beach, and Jesus is using this charcoal fire to serve Peter breakfast. I've learned in my life that the things that I've turned to, God can take that thing and turn it for good. He can use it for the betterment of you. There were things that were in my life. Now he's turned it for good. And now I can teach the youth about how I've overcome the things that I struggled with in my past. Now I can teach the young adults about stuff. Things that were in my life, the Lord has used it, turned it around for good. That same fire that Peter kept his face to warm himself, the Lord is now using to serve Peter breakfast. You see, now we're at the same sea. Jesus performed the same miracle. The same charcoal fire that we saw when Peter denied Jesus is the same charcoal fire we're seeing Jesus use to serve Peter breakfast. See, what I've noticed throughout this study is that Jesus will go great lengths after you. He will go great lengths after you. It's almost like Jesus is saying, my son, I saw you by that charcoal fire. My son, I remember I called you right here in the Sea of Galilee. My son, I remember the miracle that I did for you. Jesus is saying, wherever it is that you are, I've seen you, I see you, and I'm still intentional about pursuing you so I can restore you today. And you notice how Peter, he followed Jesus at a distance that night. But on the Sea of Galilee, as Jesus was waiting at the shoreline, Peter saw him from a distance and decided, I'm going to close that distance. I'm going to chase after. I'm going to jump into that water. I'm going to swim after you. Do you see these parallels? Jesus is so intentional about you. You know, two disciples betrayed Jesus. Only one repented. Judas and Peter both betrayed Jesus. However, Judas killed himself. But Peter repented and was restored by Jesus. And Peter went on to be the first person of the New Testament church to preach a message and 3,000 souls come to Christ. Your failure doesn't define you. Your response to it does. Your failure doesn't define you. Your response to it does. We're going to skip to verse 15. When they had finished breakfast, Jesus said to Simon Peter, Simon, son of John, do you love me more than these?

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2: Jesus knows that Peter denied him three times. Jesus knows that Peter made such bold promises that he could not keep. But Peter now is repenting and humble. So Jesus is now reinstating and restoring Peter. Verse 16, he said to him again a second time, Simon, son of Jonah, do you love me? Peter said to him, yes, Lord, you know that I love you. He's still using the verb phileo. He said to him, tend my sheep. I have not revoked my calling for you. I am reclaiming you as mine for my purpose. There is work to be done.
3: Thank you, Lord. Thank you.
2: Verse 17, Jesus said to him a third time, Simon, son of Jonah, do you love me? But Jesus, instead of using the same verb agape, he uses the verb phileo. Watch this. This is the gospel. Every other religion says, I need to do better. Every other religion says, I need to try harder. I need to do more good stuff. I need to be better in order for me to ascend up to heaven and finally meet God. However, what Jesus is saying here is, my son, oh, you love me at this level. I'm going to come down to you and I'm going to meet you at this level. Your love for me is not quite there. My son, I'm going to meet you at this level. So it's not about wherever you are. It's not about wherever you think that you should be. Jesus is going to meet you at your level, wherever it is that you are at this very moment. If you come to him with repentance and a humble heart, he will restore you, reinstate you, and reaffirm you in Jesus' name. Peter was grieved because he said for the third time, do you love me? And it's not because of Jesus' verb change. But it's because the repetition forces him to confront the memory of his denial. Peter denied Jesus three times. Jesus is reaffirming him three times. He is at the Sea of Galilee right here and doing the same miracle that he did before. The same charcoal fire that we saw when Peter denied him three times is the same charcoal fire that Jesus is using to serve him breakfast on. Do you see how this is connected? Jesus is so intentional. He is after your heart. And Jesus is not reminding him about the three times he denied him just to be petty or anything like that. No, Jesus is pressing that wound in order for Jesus to cleanse that wound. Let me ask you this. When you break a leg, does the doctor ignore it? No. If you dislocate a shoulder, does the doctor ignore it? When you have a gash on your arm, does the doctor ignore it? No. What they have to do is put it back into place. What they have to do is put that bone back into place. They got to suture you up. Yes, it might hurt, but that's what's required in order to be healed. Jesus is pressing that wound. You see, God is just. He's not going to ignore what's happened. No, what he's going to do is he's going to address it with you. He's going to come to your level and then walk you through it, talk you through it. He's going to heal you from it, from that point. Like I said, restoration is not just putting broken pieces back together. It's about putting broken pieces back together and making it better than what it was before. When a bone is put back together, the bone gets stronger. And he said to him, Lord, you know all things. You know that I love you. So Jesus said to him, feed my sheep. Jesus is saying, Peter, not only do I forgive you, but there is work that still needs to be done. And this is what he's saying to you this very day. There is work that still needs to be done. Turn your face away from the fire. Give me your focus once more. Turn your face to Jesus once more. And since Peter was able to repent and humble himself before the Lord, now we have 1 Peter, we have 2 Peter, we see the Pentecost, we see all throughout Acts the way that God has done miracles through Peter. Don't tell me the Lord can't

0: Can't use broken people. Don't tell me the Lord can't use broken people. See, God takes broken people like you and me. He puts us back together, reclaims us for his purpose, and graces us for his work. Grace Church, there is work to be done. There is work to be done. Jesus doesn't want you to sit in that shame and that guilt. There is work to be done. He wants you to come home. He wants you to come home. He wants to restore you and make you better than what you were before. In the last words of verse 19, Jesus says, follow me. Jesus doesn't require perfect love from you. He requires an honest one. And if failure was the end, then none of us would ever see glory. The same grace that Jesus extended to Peter on that shoreline is the same grace that is available to each and every one of us at this very moment, to this very day. Jesus wants you to jump ship, leave that guilt, leave that shame, leave those familiar waters. Jesus doesn't want you to go back to who he saved you from. He's saying, come meet me at the shoreline and I will restore you in Jesus' name. God is amazing. God is amazing. Jesus is Lord. Jesus is Lord. And now we come to the most important part of all of today. Every head bowed and every eye closed. Right now, there are three kinds of people that I'm talking to right now. Number one, you might have been living your life however it is for however long. And for a long time, you've must have thought to yourself, nah, I've done so much in my past. There's no way that Jesus would want me. I've done such dirt in my past. There's no way that Jesus can forgive me. But you know what? I'm grateful that I'm here today. And Pastor David, if what you're saying is true, if that's really the heart of God, then you know what? I'm gonna jump ship and I'm gonna swim to the shore. Today is the day I want to give my life to Christ. I want to welcome him into my life. Lord, I've been a broken person. But Jesus, if you're true, then I'm going to ask that you come into my heart and restore me. The second kind of person I'm talking to today is you were once like Peter. You made bold promises, told Jesus you would never do something again. But then mistake after mistake, slowly but surely, you started to turn your face to the fire and act indifferent to Jesus. Mistake after mistake, you decided, I can't come back to church. I can't open up scripture again. Lord, I've welcomed you into my life, but I've walked so far away from you. But you know what, Pastor David, if what you're saying is true, and if I come to Jesus, he'll restore me. Just like Peter was restored, he'll restore me too. Then you know what? Yes, today is the day I want to rededicate my life to Christ. And the last person I'm talking to is everyone needs the church home. And no, I'm not bishop. But what we do here in Grace Church at this pulpit is teach the word of God. Not opinions, not theories. Not politics, we teach the word of God. And Grace Church's arms are open to you. So if you feel like anything I just said is for you, if you feel like you fall into any of those three categories, on the count of three, would you slip up your hand? 3, 2, 1.
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6: 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Today, Dr. David Jeremiah looks at Jonah's hard heart toward the people God commanded him to reach. 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
7: This is the story of Jonah on the Weekend Edition of Turning Point, and in this particular episode, Jonah is asked to go and preach to the people of Nineveh, and he doesn't want to do it because he hates the people of Nineveh. They're a cruel, ugly group of people who've done terrible things, and Jonah doesn't want them to be saved. And the conflict that goes on in his heart is really interesting. We'll talk about it next, right here on Turning Point. In 1821, a 12-year-old boy named Samuel Crowther watched slave raiders burn his village in what is now Nigeria. They captured him and marched him to the coast, forced him onto a ship headed across the Atlantic. But before the ship reached its destination, a British naval vessel intercepted it and freed the captives. Samuel was taken to Sierra Leone. There he learned to read and he came to Christ. And there he began to sense a calling he never would have chosen, to go back. Years later, as a missionary along the Niger River, he sat face to face with the chiefs and traders still involved in the slave trade, men just like the ones who had stolen his childhood. He did not excuse their evil. He told them plainly that it was wicked, but he did not want their destruction either, so he told them about the mercy of God and the hope of new life in Jesus Christ. And as a result, hundreds of them became believers and began to follow Jesus every day. I'm here to tell you today that justice and mercy are not a contradiction. They're how love works. You tell the truth about the sin, and you still hold out hope for the sinner. That was Jonah's problem. As we face him today, he could accept justice, but mercy for people he believed deserved judgment felt wrong to him. Let's open our Bibles to Jonah chapter 3 and see why. Here's what it says. Now the word of the Lord came to Jonah the second time, saying, "Arise, go to Nineveh, that great city, and preach to it the message that I tell you." So Jonah arose and went to Nineveh according to the word of the Lord. Now Nineveh was an exceeding great city, a three-day journey in extent. When the great fish vomited Jonah up on dry land, sometimes I think he hit the ground running. Running back to where he should have been, he didn't want to go through that again. I imagine him running as fast as he could toward the place he should have gone the first time. His feet were finally moving in the right direction, but as we learn in the story, you can have your feet going in the right direction, and your heart still is not going in the right direction. That was Jonah. We read, first of all, that Nineveh, the place to which he was called, was a great city. In fact, in the book of Jonah, the word great appears four different times in describing Nineveh. It was a great city. First of all, it was a great city in size. The Bible says it was an exceeding great city, a three-day journey in extent. One thing to note is that the three-day journey probably doesn't mean that Jonah walked straight through the city without stopping. If the Lord told him to preach to Nineveh, he probably would have proclaimed his message throughout the city as he made his way through it. We don't have to wonder how big the city was, because a British archaeologist by the name of Austin Henry Layard excavated the city of Nineveh, and he found the city proper to be about 1 mile wide and 2.5 miles long. But further excavation revealed that this was just the central hub of the city. Metropolitan Nineveh extended along the Tigris River for more than 20 miles. It was truly one of the great, great cities of ancient times. The outer perimeter of the city measured over 60 miles. Other surrounding suburbs were included within this vast complex, all collectively known as Nineveh. The enclosing wall was estimated to be about 100 feet high. In addition, there were approximately 1,500 towers around the perimeter of the city, most of them as high as 200 feet. Nineveh truly was an exceedingly great city. It was a great city in size, but it was also a great city in souls. Jonah 4:11 says, "And should I not pity Nineveh, that great city in which are more than 120,000 persons who cannot discern between their right hand and their left, and much livestock?" Most scholars understand the expression "who cannot discern between their right hand and their left" as referring to young children. In other words, there were 120,000 children in Nineveh who were too young to distinguish right from left. And if that number represents only the children, then the total population of Nineveh was estimated to be at 600,000 or more. It was not merely a great city in size, it was a great city in souls. But thirdly, it was also a great city in sin. That's one thing we know. Jonah 1:2 says, "Go to Nineveh, that great city, and cry out against it, for their wickedness has come up before me." Nineveh was the capital of Assyria. And anyone who has studied history knows that the Assyrians were wicked barbarians. The history of that culture is almost too awful to talk about in church or any place else. During Jonah's lifetime, the delicate balance of power in the Middle East was shifting, and the Assyrian Empire was rising, and with it came fear. The Jewish people knew the reputation of the Assyrians. They were ruthless conquerors who subjugated entire nations. Historians described them as among the most brutal people of the ancient world. Their own inscriptions boast of atrocities committed against conquered cities, acts designed to terrorize surrounding nations into submission. One scholar wrote, "The captivity of a town would be almost incredible were they not a subject of boast in the inscriptions which record them. Pyramids of human heads marked the path of the conqueror. Boys and girls were burnt alive or reserved for a worse fate. Men were impaled, filleted alive, blinded or deprived of their hands and feet, their ears and noses, while the women and children were carried away into slavery. The captured city plundered and reduced to ashes, and the trees in its neighborhood were cut down." I read a story about the Assyrians that when they wanted to really punish someone, they would bring a man to execute him, and then they would bring his children and his wife, and they would execute each of the children and his wife so that the last thing the man saw before he died was the destruction of his family. I mean, you got to stay up late at night to think of stuff like that. It was a brutal, brutal city. That's how the Assyrians took care of business. They just mutilated the people and the landscape. They were known as the most wicked, cruel people in the world. This was not propaganda from their enemies. This was their own record of what they did. They were proud of their wickedness. Now imagine volunteering to be a missionary, and God says your first assignment is Nineveh. Knowing what we know about the Assyrians, can we really be surprised that Jonah ran the wrong way? I mean, he was not only afraid of what they might do to him, he feared what they might do to his nation. The Assyrians were a looming threat to Israel's future. And Nineveh was a great city in size, no question. A great city in souls, yes, sir. But most of all, it was a great city in sin. Nineveh was a great city. It was also a great illustration. Jonah saw the assignment God gave him, but he looked at it through the lens of his own prejudice. And that distorted the picture. If we are honest, many of us have a few blind spots in how we view certain people groups in our world. Several years ago, when I traveled to Europe, Don and I were surprised to discover that prejudice is not unique to North America. One of the first things I noticed was the prevalence of ethnic jokes. At first, I didn't understand them because I didn't understand the complex ethnic tensions within various European countries. But as people explained them to me, it became clear this group disliked that group, and they expressed it through humor and ridicule. Everywhere you go, people struggle with ethnic hostility. It is a failure to recognize the value and dignity of every human being. In New Testament times, before Christ broke down the dividing wall, an Orthodox Jew would sometimes travel miles out of his way to avoid passing through Samaria. The Jews hated the Samaritans, and the Samaritans hated the Jews. And though the most direct route lay straight ahead, a Jew would circle around rather than walk through Samaritan territory, making his journey sometimes three times as long as it would normally be if he took the direct route. The Jews also harbored deep resentment toward the Gentiles, referring to them in derogatory terms. So prejudice and social discrimination have long been part of fallen humanity. They arise from the old sin nature. And until the day we are fully redeemed and made like Christ, we are all going to battle the blindness that comes from our upbringing, our culture, and our own sinful tendencies. To be sure, it was an overwhelming assignment for Jonah. Any of us might have staggered under that command. But I would suggest that Jonah made five mistakes. These are mistakes we often make when we are called to an unpleasant or difficult task. We can learn from what Jonah did wrong. First of all, Jonah saw his assignment nationally, but not individually. He saw the Assyrians, he saw Nineveh, he saw them as a group. He had probably heard the stories. They are barbarians, they are butchers, they are cruel people. And he saw them all as one. But let me ask you something. In any group, no matter how bad its reputation may be, is everyone as bad as everyone could be? Does every individual fully embrace the reputation that has been attached to a nation? You see, Jonah never saw the individual Ninevites. He never thought about people who lived there. He saw only the nation. And it is hard to love a nation. You have to get involved individually. Sometimes we say, I don't like that group of people, or I don't want anything to do with them, but the best cure for that kind of thinking is to go walk among them. When you do, you are often surprised to discover that within the group you have labeled, there are some of the finest individuals you will ever meet. They stand apart from the stereotype. That is not just about ethnicity. It happens in politics and in every area of life. Jonah saw his assignment nationally, but he didn't see it individually. He didn't realize, yes, Nineveh was an evil nation, but within that evil nation were people. People for whom we learn later Christ died. The next thing we realize is that Jonah saw his assignment historically, but not prophetically. He knew what they had done. Their history of atrocities was well attributed. But how many of you are grateful that God doesn't evaluate you only on what you have done, but on what you can become through the grace of Jesus Christ? He does not merely see what we are or what we have been. He sees what we can become through his transforming grace. But Jonah couldn't see that. In fact, I want you to jump ahead in the story for just a moment. In chapter 4, we see how he reacts after Nineveh repented and God spared the city. Listen to this. This is Jonah. But it displeased Jonah exceedingly, and he became angry. So he prayed to the Lord, and he said, "Oh, Lord, was this not what I said when I was still in my country? Therefore, I fled previously to Tarshish, for I knew that you were a gracious and merciful God, slow to anger and abundant in loving kindness, one who relents from doing harm. Therefore now, O Lord, please take my life from me, for it is better for me to die than to live." Now, how's that as a response to a successful evangelist? He just conducted one of the greatest evangelical ministries in the history of the world, and he replies, "Everyone in the whole city repented. I'm so angry, I'd just like to die." He hated the Ninevites. Jonah did not want Nineveh to experience God's grace. He wanted them to experience God's judgment. He hated them so deeply that he did not want them to be forgiven. And you may be saying, how could that be? But before you go too far down that road, you should do a little homework in your own memory bank. God used Jonah because he preached the word, and God blesses the word. But compassion wasn't driving Jonah. He saw the Ninevites only in light of their past, and he believed they deserved destruction. And when we look at anyone, we must remember what God is able to do. Nothing is too hard for God. And if you're somebody who thinks you've sinned away the grace of God, let me tell you, God's grace is greater than anything you could ever have done, and he is always willing to change you. This is what the Bible says. If anyone is in Christ, he is a new creature. Old things have passed away. Behold, all things become new. Nobody can transform a life like Jesus Christ. Whether it is a Ninevite or anyone else we might place in that category, no one is too awful, too sinful, too cruel, or too barbaric for the grace of God to change when the gospel is preached. So Jonah saw his assignment nationally, but not individually. He saw it historically, but not prophetically. And he now looks at it physically, but not spiritually. Let me add a third mistake. Jonah saw the Ninevites physically, but he didn't see them spiritually. Too often, we only see the outward shell of a person, and we assume that is the whole story. But the body is only the container. There is a soul inside that body. It is dangerous to judge somebody by appearance. We must look beyond the physical and see the spiritual reality of life. Sometimes we look at the outward package and we make judgments on a person that we should never make. Even believers can discriminate in many ways. We judge on the basis of ancestry, on the basis of age. We judge on the basis of achievement, and we often judge on the basis of affluence. If we're not careful, we look at the outward traits and we conclude, that's the person. But that is not Christianity. Christianity looks beyond the surface to the heart. And you cannot evaluate a heart at a glance. You have to take time to know that person. It is a serious mistake to let outward appearance determine how we value or receive someone. We went through that when I was first getting started in the ministry. We had all of these things a person had to look like in order to be a Christian. You had to have short hair, no tattoos. Ladies, you couldn't wear pants to church. You had to come in a dress. All of those things. And I remember thinking how foolish that was, because it had nothing to do with the soul of the person or who they were. Do you think God was caring about that stuff? Absolutely not. So Jonah saw his assignment physically, but not spiritually. And he saw his assignment ethnically, but not personally. Jonah saw the Ninevites as the enemy. He saw them as a race of people with a brutal history, but he did not see them as people created in the image of God. Listen to me. The Ninevites were created in the image of God. There is a very interesting parallel to this in the New Testament. Most of you know the background. In the book of Acts, there was a transitional period when the gospel began to move beyond the borders of Israel. It was first preached to the Jews, but now in this transition period, it is being extended to the Gentiles. The Jewish believers struggled with that. They thought the gospel was just for them, just for Jews, nobody else. And they were not comfortable with the idea that a Gentile could receive the same grace they received unless they became a Jew also. You remember the vision in Acts 10? Peter refused to eat what he considered unclean, and the Lord said to him, "What God has cleansed, you must not call common." God was dismantling Peter's categories. Finally, after working through that struggle, Peter stood up and he said in Acts 10:34, "In truth, I perceive that God shows no partiality." Where had he been? That was the point all along. The gospel is not tribal. The gospel is not ethnic. It is not confined to one people group. Romans 2:11 says there is no partiality with God. And in case you didn't get it, Ephesians 6:9 says there is no partiality with him. What does that mean? It means God is not impressed with background, culture, or social status. He does not measure the value of a person by pigmentation, ancestry, or achievement. He sees the soul. He rejoices over every sinner who repents, regardless of where that person comes from. The Church of Jesus Christ is not a white church or a black church or an ethnic church. It is the blood-bought Church of Christ. And we need to never forget that. Lewis Smedes, in his book, A Pretty Good Person, reminds us that we are good at putting labels on people. We put labels on people the way we put labels on clothes, he said. We let the labels tell us what people are, what they're worth. If we value intelligence in children, we label them as fast learners or slow learners. And the first question we ask about any child is, how is he or she doing in school? If we value money, we label people as well-to-do or poor. And the first thing we wonder about people is, how much money do they make? If we value physical appearance, we label people as attractive or unattractive. And the first thing we ask about a person is, what does she look like? Here is a church group that puts a premium on stable families and lasting marriages. When a woman in that church gets a divorce, that church labels her a divorced woman and blinds itself to her realities, to her pains, to her gifts, and to her needs. When people come along who are physically disabled, we label them as disabled, and we thereby blind ourselves to the infinite treasure they have to offer us. But the package is not the person. Listen to me, the package is not the person. The person is the spiritual being at the core of who we are. Jonah saw ethnicity, God saw souls. And whenever we reduce people to categories rather than seeing them personally, we make the same mistake that Jonah made. And then Jonah saw his assignment hatefully, but not mercifully. I once read about a woman from the wrong side of tracks who wanted to join a fashionable church. She spoke to the pastor, and he repeatedly tried to discourage her from joining his fashionable church. First, he told her to go home and think about it prayerfully. Then he told her to read her Bible for an hour each day and then come back. Finally, in frustration, he said, "Pray this week and ask the Lord if he truly wants you to be in our church." Months passed before he saw her again. When he asked her what she had decided, she replied, "I did pray, and one day the Lord said to me, 'Don't worry, honey, about getting into that church. I've been trying to get into it myself for 20 years. That story stings because it exposes a spirit that is far from the mercy of Christ. And that was Jonah's problem. He looked at Nineveh hatefully, not mercifully. Scripture says there were 120,000 children who did not know the right hand from the left, and Jonah was willing to see them judged along with everybody else. How can you look at a city filled with children and feel no mercy? You know, that's the thing that makes us believers effective. It's the mercy that God has given us that we become stewards of and giving to others. Somebody says, "How could you love that person?" I can love that person because Almighty God loved me, and out of the reservoir of God's love for me, I love that person. Ephesians 2 says, "But God, who is rich in mercy because of his great love with which he loved us, even when we were dead in trespasses, made us alive together with Christ. By grace, you have been saved." Later, Paul said, Be kind one to another, tenderhearted, forgiving one another, even as God in Christ has forgiven you. We have received mercy, therefore we must extend mercy. No one is beyond the reach of God's grace. Until we see the people as God sees them and love them as he does, we will never reach them. First of all, it's all about doing what God tells you to do, even if you don't feel like it. How many of you know that's sometimes what you have to do? I don't feel like doing that. Do it anyway. For those of us who are Christians, we need a new perspective. One of the most widely read leadership books in the last several decades is a book written by Stephen Covey called The 7 Habits of Highly Effective People. Stephen Covey was a Mormon who had a remarkable ability to illustrate truth in a way that made it unforgettable. In that book, he told a story that captures the importance of perspective. He described riding a subway in New York City on a quiet Sunday morning. The car was calm and peaceful. People were reading newspapers, sitting quietly with their thoughts, some even resting with their eyes closed. Then, at one stop, a man entered with several children. The children were loud and disruptive. They were running back and forth, shouting, throwing things, even grabbing newspapers from other passengers. Instantly, the whole atmosphere of the car changed. The father sat down next to Covey, closed his eyes, seemingly unaware of the chaos his children were creating in the car. Covey said he felt increasingly irritated. It was hard to believe this man could be so insensitive. Others in the subway appeared equally annoyed, and finally, with restraint, Covey turned to the man and he said, "Sir, your children are really disturbing a lot of people, and I wonder if you could control them a little more." The man slowly lifted his head and he said, "Oh, I guess you're right. We just came from the hospital where their mother died about an hour ago. I don't know what to think, and I suppose they don't know how to handle it either." In that instant, everything changed in that car. The irritation vanished. Compassion filled the car. People began helping with the children. The circumstances had not changed, but the perspective had. The only difference was the lens through which they were now seeing that family. And that is what we must ask God to do for us. We must ask him to change the lens through which we see people. Instead of seeing them through prejudice or anger or assumption, we must learn to see them as God sees them. And when the lens changes, the heart changes. And when the heart changes, everything changes. With God, mercy and grace are available to everyone, no matter who they are or what they've done. And God doesn't see packages, he sees persons. He doesn't see everything that's so important to us, he sees the soul. He went to the cross through his own son, Jesus Christ, and paid the huge penalty so that all men could be saved. Everyone is savable in the eyes of God. And no matter what you've done, you haven't sinned away the grace of God. His grace is truly amazing.
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17: 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Is that clear? That's clear. God said, I want you to control your thought life. 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
16: 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Today on Developing Dynamic Disciples, Pastor Jenkins uses Jeremiah chapter 33 and 3 to show us what God says happens when we humble ourselves and pray. Jeremiah plainly states that if we call to him, that he will incline his ear to us and he'll answer. Let's join Pastor Jenkins in this message entitled, Can You Hear Me Now?
17: And I think it's appropriate for me to spend some time teaching you again why God doesn't respond to your prayers. Because the Bible is crystal clear about it. It gives you specifics. And I'm going to give you seven reasons today. Not that there might be more, but I'm going to give you seven. Y'all supposed to say, go ahead and give me the seven. I gave you space and time, but y'all didn't say nothing. I love this verse, Jeremiah 33:3, because God says, if you cry out to me, if you call my name, I will respond, I will answer, and I'll show you, I'll make known. And as a matter of fact, that's what God desires. He desires to show his hand so strong in your life that all of the people who are watching you will be, they will want to say, now what in the world is happening with you that you getting this and I'm not getting that? God wants to demonstrate his power through your life. But my job today is to show you seven reasons why he's not responding to your prayers. Here's number one. Go to Isaiah 59. This is a Bible study. This is a topical message, by the way. So I'm looking at a bunch of several different verses on these 7 points. Here's Isaiah 59, verse 1 and 2. Here's what Isaiah 59, verse 1 and 2 says. Behold, the Lord's hand is not shortened that it cannot save, nor his ear heavy that it cannot hear. But your iniquities have separated you from your God, and your sins have hidden his face from you so that he will not hear. It can't be no more clear than that right there. Look at your neighbor and say, you got sin. Look at the person on the other side. He said, he can't answer your prayer because you got sin. You got sinful behavior. He says, your iniquities have separated you from your God, and your sins has hidden his face from you because of your behavior, because of your sin, because of the practices in your life, because of the things that you do that causes God to say, I can't hear. That's the first reason that God will not hear and respond to your prayers. Oh, by the way, I need a timekeeper because I got to put 3 minutes apiece, 3.5 minutes. Who can keep the time for me? Let me see. Can I find somebody? Let me come over here. One of our faithful deacons is going. This is going to be. It's one of our new deacons over here. This is Deacon Jefferson. So look. When I get to 3.5 minutes,
18: yes,
17: you got to make me know.
18: I'll let you know.
17: If you got to stand up, run around the building, let me know when I get to 3.5 minutes. Because if I don't. Get through these. I gotta get through these seven today.
18: Yes,
17: we got something else scheduled next week, the next 2 weeks. So I can't. This can't be a run over. I got less than 60 seconds on this one. Okay, thank you. You doing your job. Give Deacon Jefferson a hand. Somebody say sinful behavior. Here's number two. Let's go to Psalm 66, verse 18. Psalm 66 and verse 18. Now, this is a very significant and important one. It's a very significant and important one. It says, if I regard iniquity in my heart, the Lord will not hear. Wow, did y'all get that? If I regard iniquity. Now, the key word in this passage is the word regard. That's the key word, regard. What does that word mean? I'm glad you asked the question. The word regard means if I can see it in my mind. Here's what that means. You don't have to actually do the sin. All you have to do is see it. Okay, y'all are confused. Let me break it down. All you have to do is imagine it. Picture it in your mind. That's where most of y'all mess up, because y'all be dreaming about stuff. I feel tension over here in these two sections right here. If I can picture it in my mind, if I can imagine it in my mindset, if I can put it in my mind to think about it, it impacts God's ability to respond to my prayers. That's what Psalm 66:18 says. If I regard iniquity, if I see it, the Lord will not hear. That's pretty clear. Is that clear? That's clear. God said, I want you to control your thought life. That's why you got to be careful what books you read, what pictures you look at, what movies you watch. Because it's painting pictures in your mind that impacts God's ability to respond to your prayer requests. That's the teaching of the Word of God. Now, here's a little saying I say all the time. If I sow a thought, I will reap a feeling or a desire. If I sow a desire, I will reap an act. If I sow an act, I reap a habit. If I sow a habit, I reap a lifestyle. If I sow a lifestyle, I reap a destiny. And it all started with a thought. Let me let that sink in with y'all for just a second. So, but my second point is these sinful thoughts. You have thoughts that you think that impacts God's ability to respond to your prayers. Here's number three. James chapter 4, verse 3. James 4, verse 3 says this. You ask and do not receive because you ask amiss, that you may spend it on your pleasures. James 4, 3. Let me read it again. You ask and do not receive because you ask amiss. The key word is the word amiss. What does that word mean? It means worthless. It means you're asking for something that's worthless, that you may spend it on your pleasures. You're asking for something to consume it on or waste it on your own desires. It's not about the kingdom of God. It's not about helping somebody else. It's not about advancing the name of the Lord. It's about you. You're asking for a new car, but it's not because you want to pick up people to bring them to church. It's because you want a profile in it. You want to have a diamond in the back, sunroof top. Come on, talk to me. Look at me. How's it go? Diamond in the back, sunroof top, digging. The gangster lean. Woo woo. Y'all got it. Y'all know the song. I don't know if the 12 o'clock crowd will know it, but the 10 o'clock crowd got it. You're asking for a new car, and you want God to bless you, but you ain't giving nobody rides in the car you got. Go ahead, clap. Clap together. I mean, y'all too late. It's too late. You want a new house, but you ain't making no space for nobody to stay with you. You ain't using your house. You trying to make a name for you. It's about you. It's all about you. Look at your neighbor, because they're not hearing me. Say it's about you. It ain't about you, though, baby. It ain't. The kingdom is not about you. The kingdom is not about your kingdom. It's not about your name. It's not about your reputation. It's not about your business. It's not about you. It's about him. And that's what he says. I can't answer. I can't respond. I can't do it. You ask for it, but you can't receive it because you're not about my kingdom. Ooh, preach on, Pastor Jenkins. You're not advancing my kingdom. You're not thinking about how to push the kingdom of God forward. It's not about his name. This is about the name of the Lord, kingdom. And so you're asking for all the wrong reasons. So ask yourself, whatever blessing that you're wanting, whatever blessing you're asking God to give to you, ask yourself who's going to benefit from it. Is God's going to benefit from it, or is this for my own sake? Because God's looking. He says, you asked and I didn't give it to you because you want to spend it on your own pleasures, on your own name and reputation. Here's number four. First John 5, verse 14 and 15. 1 John 5, verses 14 and 15. Now, this is the confidence that we have in him, that if we ask anything according to his will, he hears us. And if we know that he hears us, whatever we ask, we know that we have the petitions that we have asked of him. Here's what this passage means. Here's what it's saying. If we ask anything according to his will. See, sometimes God doesn't answer your prayer because it's not his will. And the reason we try to teach you the word is so that you'll know what God's will is. When you know what God's will is, you can ask it based on his will. But sometimes you're asking God for stuff that's not his will. Go ahead, look at that lady next to you. Say, God don't want you asking for somebody else's husband to be with you. That's not his will. Go ahead, tell her. Don't be asking for somebody else's husband. Go ahead, tell your neighbor. Don't ask God for you to win the lotto. He doesn't want you to win the lottery. Stop asking. That's not his will. It's not the will of God for you to take care of yourself through the games of chance. Look at who's clapping and look at who's not clapping. The people who are not clapping, they got a lotto ticket in their wallet right now. Let me see your wallet right quick. What is the will of God? What is the will of the Lord? Can I find a scripture to support what it is I'm asking? So whatever I'm going to ask God, I want it to be within the parameters of what his will is and not outside of his will. Y'all with me? Are y'all still with me? Here's number 5, 1 Peter chapter 3. This is a life changer for me, this one right here, 1 Peter 3:7. Here's what it says, husbands, likewise, dwell with them with understanding, giving honor to the wife as to the weaker vessel, and as being heirs together of the grace of life, that your prayers may not be hindered. Look at all the sisters clapping, praising the Lord, praise God. Now, this is a profound passage here because I can't think of a verse, I don't know a verse in the scripture that says the same about men, that says wives do so and so, so your prayers won't be hindered. I don't know a verse because if I had written the Bible, I would surely put that verse in there, but I didn't write it. And this was life-changing for me because I was guilty of being insensitive to my wife. I was guilty of not listening to her. She tried to tell me what's bothering her and tell me what she's stressed out about. And I would say, that's the devil. I did. That's what I did. I said, that's the devil. And I would dismiss her feelings. And then God had to jack me up and take me to this verse. That if I wanted my prayers answered, I better start dwelling with her with understanding. As difficult as that might be, because understanding her changes from day to day, hour to hour, minute to minute. She feel one way this day, another way another day. I'm about to lose my mind. Up in here. And so I am still learning. Amen. This verse challenges me that if I want my prayers answered, I better be sensitive. That's the big bird word for the brothers today, sensitivity. I gotta be sensitive. I gotta dwell with her with understanding. I had to learn. I'm doing things that I had to learn to do. I had to learn to listen. One time, she was talking and she figured out that I wasn't listening. I wasn't listening. And she said, you ain't even listening to me. And I said, I heard every word you said. And she said, what did I say? I said, you said, blah, blah, blah, blah, blah, blah, blah, blah, blah, blah, blah, blah, blah. Can can't. I'm trying to be honest with y'all that I had to learn. And so I'm learning. Haven't quite gotten there yet, but I'm learning. I'm doing better. I'm doing better. I'm doing better. It's a tough hill to climb, but I'm doing better. Amen. Brothers, don't leave me hanging out here by myself. Do I have any brothers that understand how difficult of a task it is to understand? I don't understand.

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2: However, this kind does not go out except by prayer and fasting. This point is the unbelief. When you come to God, you got to believe that He is. That's what Hebrews 11:6 says. He that comes to God must believe that He is, and that He is a rewarder of those who diligently seek Him. Without faith, without having faith, it's impossible to get God's attention. God moves in response to faith. You got to believe. And the problem is you're continuing to put yourself in environments where your faith is not being boosted up. You got to get in a place where you can build your faith, strengthen your faith. You got to get in a posture to believe God. I don't know where y'all are, but I know God is a miracle worker. I know He answers prayer. And you want to be in an environment where you are building your faith. You're building the confidence that you know that we serve a God who is more than able and more than capable to solve problems. Let me give you number seven, then I'll be finished. Matter of fact, jot down Hebrews 11:6 with that unbelief and Matthew 21:22. Matthew 21:22 says, whatever things you ask in prayer, believing, you will receive. That's Matthew 21:22. And whatever things you ask in prayer, believing, you will receive. So God doesn't respond if you don't believe. Here's my final point. Seventh point is from Proverbs 28, verse 9. Proverbs chapter 28. One who turns away his ear from hearing the law, even his prayer is an abomination. If you disregard the word, if you reject the word, if you dismiss the word, if you say, I don't believe it anymore, I don't trust it, I'm not reading it, I'm not going to obey it. The devil wants you to doubt and question the word of God. And when you reject the word, when you dismiss the word, God will not answer your prayers. That's what the scripture says. Your prayer is an abomination. God wants us to be in a posture or place to believe His word. Jot down 1 John 3:22. And that this goes with this too, and I'm finished. 1 John 3:22 says, whatever we ask, we receive from Him because we keep His commandments and do those things that are pleasing in His sight. What does that mean? The key word in this verse is the word keep. And that word keep means to guard, protect. It means to put police officers around it. To guard and keep the enemy from stealing it out of your life. How many of you know as soon as you get a word from God, the devil gonna try to steal it from you? He wants you to dismiss it. He wants you to reject it. But you got to put a guard around it. You got to do whatever's necessary to get that word in your heart and put a guard around it, and don't let the enemy take it from you. Amen. Don't you know that we serve a God who wants to work miracles in your life? He wants to show Himself strong. The Bible says the eyes of the Lord are looking to and fro, looking for somebody who believes Him, trusts Him, has confidence. He wants to show Himself strong. God wants people to see His hand working in your life so that they have to say, what causes this to happen in your life? And you'll be able to say, it's the God that I serve. Now, this is true. These seven points are true. These seven principles, these seven facts are the facts of what causes your prayer life to be hindered. But by the way, it begins, first of all, that you have a personal relationship with Jesus. That you know Him. That you believe He died on the cross for your sins and was buried, and that He got up out of the grave and rose from the dead. It begins by a person putting their faith in the death, burial, and resurrection of Jesus. Some of y'all

0: prayers have never been answered because you never got saved. You might be religious, but you ain't been saved. You might go to church, but you ain't never been saved. You might have been baptized, but you haven't gotten saved. Y'all understand? You haven't believed Jesus. You haven't put your trust in him. You haven't repented of your sin. You haven't been born again. You have to be born again. I grew up in this church. I grew up in the First Baptist Church of Glenarden. And my testimony is, and I tell it all the time, I sang in the choir. I was an usher. I taught Sunday school. I was in church every time I got the opportunity. I was a faithful person in church. But one day I realized there was something missing in my life. There was a void. There was an emptiness. I had religion, but I didn't have a walk with God.
1: 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Before we go, here's Pastor Jenkins with the final thought.
0: 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I don't care what they said about me. All I knew is that there was something lacking and void in my life, and I wanted Jesus in my life, and I came forward, and he had the audacity to save me and forgive me of my sins.
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11: With SRN News, I'm Ron Taylor. President Trump has returned early to the White House after leaving Camp David in Maryland, earlier than expected to arrive. The president shortened his trip at his administration, weighing in his next steps in the war with Iran and ahead of his trip to New York next week for the UN General Assembly. Iran said earlier yesterday that it had conveyed information and conditions to the U.S. through Qatar for ending the war and was awaiting the president's response. The Federal Reserve raising the benchmark interest rate Wednesday for the first time in 3 years in an effort to quell stubbornly high inflation, and the central bank signaled yet another rate hike could be in the offing later in the year. President Trump launching a new unit focused on AI after leading figures in the industry publicly sounded the alarm of the growing technology. AI Force will be overseen by a newly appointed AI czar as well. This is SRN News.
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19: Taking down the boundaries around marriage is a national pastime. 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
18: 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We are so glad you're here to listen. Today's message from Pastor Alan is called, Let's Be God Smart.
19: You know, we're all given different gifts and abilities, and some of us are street smart. You just got street smarts. Or some of us have horse sense. And some of you don't want any of that, and that's okay too, I get it. Some of you are good with numbers. And others of you go, I don't even want to look at numbers. Others have an eye for color. They know what goes together, or maybe for fashion. It's just intuitive. And others go, no, somebody needs to arrange it for me. I'll just match the animals. Thank you. Some people have a mechanical understanding. They know how to they can take things apart and put them back together. I can take things apart. But that back together thing is always a bit of a challenge for me. But some people intuitively, they know how to fix things. They can look at it and go, I know what to do with this. I didn't get all of that gift. I can build a fence. I can clean a stall. I can do some of that stuff, but you don't want me to fix it because you'd need prayer. Some of you have a musical ear. Some of you know how to make money. I mean, you just have a gift. You know how to add value, or you recognize value, or where value can be created. And all of those things are legitimate. They're legitimate investments of time or energy or money or effort. But I would submit to you that above all of them, you should want to be God smart. Like, I want to know what God values. I want to know what he attaches significance to. I want to know what he will add his blessing to, his momentum to. And all of that is wrapped up in those 31 chapters of Proverbs. You can spend 10 minutes a day and become very familiar with that chapter at a time. And if you'll do that over the course of the year, you'll have read Proverbs 12 times, and it'll become ingrained in you. It'll become intuitive to you. It'll become as normative a part of your day or your preparation for your day as brushing your teeth or getting yourself ready to go out beyond the confines of your home. And I hope you do that on a regular basis. Don't just subject us to how you wake up. Let's make our goal to be God smart. You interested? If you're not interested, you probably ought to skip two or three sessions because we're going to work on this a little bit. There's some big themes that come out of the book of Proverbs, and we'll tag some of them and look at them in detail. But in essence, Proverbs gives you God's direction and insight. It's like a leader's training course, a guide to prosperity, a relationship manual. That's helpful. That is really helpful. It will also help deliver you from the theater of the absurd. We live in some crazy times. I mean, they put forward ideas that are so absurd, six-year-olds are going, no, I don't think so. But we have PhDs in the most celebrated universities and powerful people going, no, this is normal. No, it's not normal. It's weird. The emperor has no clothes. And the book of Proverbs will help deliver you from the theater of the absurd. You see, confidence in God is needed to withstand the cascading ideas of ungodliness. You need to know what God's perspective is and have chosen to believe it so that you can guard your heart against the foolishness. Amen. One of the categories the Bible presents us with are those whom God considers to be foolish. Not based on IQ or academics or but in God's economy, he said, no, that is a foolish choice, a foolish idea. You do not want to occupy, in God's economy, the line of the fools. And Proverbs will help with that. I'll give you some big rock idea. Marriage, it's not a cultural issue. It's God's idea. It was his idea. So we should know God's perspective on marriage, and then we should know all the intruders. They're going, oh, yeah, you can call that what you want to call it, but that's not God's idea of marriage. I'm not being angry. It's not about hate. I'm just saying, nope, that's not it. Or the same is true about human sexuality. God gave us the boundaries in which human sexual activity is helpful, healthy, fruitful. And then he told us all the places where it would bring destruction. And if you live outside God's boundaries, guess what? It will bring destruction. So I don't believe that. Okay, argue with the Creator. God's wisdom is such a powerful tool. He gives us some practical and profitable approaches to how we use resources that he gives us, how we can cause them to multiply, or what we could do that would cause them to diminish. You might want to know that. So that's the book of Proverbs. The author, the editor of the book of Proverbs is Solomon, David's son, who became king. Solomon is a very different character than King David. King David starts his life as a shepherd. He's facing down lions and tigers and bears and then Goliath, and he gets to know God in a very personal way. Solomon is a very different character. Solomon is born to the palace. Solomon was born to the purple. David was not an administrator. He was a warrior. Solomon is a world-class administrator. But because of his humility early in his life, God gave him the most remarkable gift of wisdom. In fact, he said, I'll give you a wisdom that will be unequaled, unparalleled. And Solomon's life bears that out. It didn't keep Solomon from walking into great error. I don't know, I'm not in charge of the roster, but there are biblical scholars that I have great respect for that have said they think it's far more likely that Nebuchadnezzar will be in heaven than Solomon. Again, I don't know, I don't keep the roster. You know, that's not a very fruitful conversation to have. Who's going to heaven? You don't know. I mean, I know there's a whole raft of online warriors that feel like they're the arbiters, but they aren't. Solomon, he's credited with a couple other books in our Bible as well, the book of Ecclesiastes, the book of the Song of Solomon. But in Proverbs chapter 1 and verse 1, I put it in your notes. And I did your notes a little differently. It wasn't like I couldn't get the fonts equal. I was trying to add some emphasis. So the emphasis is mine. It's not the Holy Spirit, so you could disagree with me and it would all be okay. In fact, this first passage is from the Message and some of you don't like it. It's not the one Paul wrote. I know, but it's the one Alan can understand sometimes. So Proverbs chapter 1, the first 6 verses. These are the wise sayings of Solomon, David's son, Israel's king, written down so we'll know how to live well and right, to understand what life means and where it's going. It has my attention. One book in the Bible that says it can teach us so we can know how to live well and right in God's sight and to understand what life means and where it's going. That's valuable. So I'm like, well, I'm going to read that book more often. That's worth a chapter a day. A manual for living, for learning what's right and just and fair, to teach the inexperienced the ropes. Perhaps we should encourage our young people to read Proverbs. Just a thought. And to give our young people a grasp on reality. There's something here also for seasoned men and women. Some of us are well seasoned. Still a thing or two for the experienced to learn. Fresh wisdom to probe and to penetrate the rhymes and reasons of wise men and women. I think it's a legitimate life goal for any person to desire to be wise in God's sight. The secularist may not think you wise, but if God considers me wise, I'm good. We have to decide whose praise it is we're trying to secure, whose approval we're most interested in. It's a very important question to settle in your heart, and I don't mean in a theoretical way. When I talk about a biblical worldview, I talk about a frame of reference to interpret the reality of our world that comes to us through our 5 senses. A biblical worldview uses the priorities and the parameters of Scripture to help us define what's helpful and unhelpful, what's appropriate and inappropriate, what's right and wrong, what for what we should be ambitious and what we shouldn't. You don't have to have a biblical worldview. You can choose another biblical worldview. But if you don't use a Judeo-Christian biblical worldview and you imagine yourself Christian, I need help in understanding that. Let's put it in a different context with what you know of the Hebrew Bible, the Old Testament. Could you, if you were an Israelite living in the nation of Israel, but you practiced idolatry to Baal or Asherah, if you didn't maintain the dietary code that you were given, if you ignored the principles that God had given you, Do you imagine that you lived under the blessing of God? No. Now, we're all flawed people. We're all broken people. We all make mistakes. But there's a difference in making a mistake and purposely choosing to practice ungodliness. And one of the reasons we have a church in our culture that is so largely impotent and seems to exert such small influence is we're not living with the biblical worldview. We're more in touch with the message of grace and mercy. And we think we can live any way we want to and then say to God kind of half-heartedly, oh, I'm sorry. And I believe in the mercy and grace of God. If you look it up, my picture will be there. I only have hope for breath tomorrow because of God's grace. Having said that, I do not intend to purposefully, intentionally lead a life that practices things that God has said not to do. And I would encourage you not to do that either.
18: Before we return to today's message, Pastor Allen wants to share a book to help you be free from worry.
19: In the Sermon on the Mount, Jesus said a half a dozen times, do not worry. Not a suggestion, it's a directive. I have a question. Are you living in obedience to Jesus or are you ignoring him? We got a new book, it'll help you. It's called Freedom from Worry. It's really a how-to guide to live a life in the peace that Jesus promised us. You don't have to have a life choked with fear and anxiety and worry. You can be free. Let's cooperate with Jesus. It's the best way to walk through our days, I promise.
18: Jesus tells us repeatedly in Matthew chapter 6, do not worry. That's not just good advice. It's an invitation to live differently. 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That's 855-577-2255. Now, let's get back to Pastor Allen with his message called, Let's Be God Smart.
19: What if you could know? What if you could know the answers? I don't mean to every moral dilemma or to the cause of each natural disaster. You know, why was there a flash flood someplace in the world? But what if you could know the answers for the primary decision intersections of your life? What if you could know? When your heart's divided, when your emotions don't give you clarity, when to the best of your ability you can't find the logic trail to get you through, when you don't have the counselors that you wish you had to help you sort it out. What if you could know the ending at the beginning? What if you could know what behavior will be rewarded by God and what will be punished? What if you could know the end of the path before you took the first step? What if you could know the designer's intent? If you could know the mistakes not to make. That is the book of Proverbs. That's what it's about. So I don't believe that. Well, you're entitled. You know, I've had the privilege of studying in a variety of places. And I've studied in some highly celebrated academic institutions with people who had spent enormous blocks of their lives studying the Bible. Had to learn multiple languages. Spoke not just the biblical languages, but the historical languages from which the Scripture emerged. I mean, enormous amounts of time immersing themselves in the things of Scripture. But they didn't add to that any personal faith. They stood apart from it. They stood apart from the Bible and they passed judgment on it. The power of Scripture is in myth. I mean, I could give you, and I've been in those classrooms and I watched these people with high IQs and tremendous learning abilities and great academic skills and memory and all these things, but they didn't add to it a personal belief. They didn't choose to submit themselves to the authority of Scripture. Now, here's the challenge. Those people have been trained to lead our churches for several decades. So all of us, knowingly or unknowingly, have had exposure to that thought. And we have cultivated to larger or smaller extents this habit of standing outside of the Bible and going, I'm not sure I believe that. Or, I don't think that part's really relevant for me. I've done that believe in my heart and confess with my mouth thing. And so the rest of it is really doesn't bring any bearing to me. So I don't have to pay any attention to the moral and immoral part, or I don't have to pay any attention to the part about guarding my heart, or all the things. We stand apart from it, and we stand in judgment of the Word of God rather than allowing it to stand as the authority in our life. And then we're confused because we lead frightened lives and lives filled with anxiety and lives filled with torment. And we see big chunks of our lives, big blocks of time that seem to have been fruitless because we leaned a ladder against the wrong wall and then climbed feverishly. When God has said in the plainest of language, it's so plain, it doesn't require, you know, he said, wisdom cries out, calls aloud, pleads with you. What if you could know? You can. Look at Proverbs 2, verse 1. My son, if, you ought to circle that little preposition, if. It means there's a fork in the road. There's an option here. If you accept my words, and if you store up my commands within you, and if you turn your ear to wisdom, and if you apply your heart to understanding, that's not a one-step invitation. There's four things there. If you'll accept my words, you have to start with that. Now you have to store it up in your heart. You have to care enough about it to protect it. Jesus told the parable about the seed of the God, Word of God, when it's sown, that the devil comes to steal it. He'll do it from you. You'll catch a glimpse of something that God wants you to know, and you'll meet somebody you like, respect, that you care about, and they'll say, oh, you don't really believe that, do you? And they'll introduce the question into your heart, or they'll give you permission to distance yourself from it a little bit. If you'll accept my words, if you'll store up my commands within you, if you'll turn your ear to wisdom, and if you'll apply your heart to understanding, then, if you'll do that, then this is what will happen. You will understand. Watch this. Every good path. Can you imagine knowing which path is good and which path isn't? It doesn't mean every step on the path is going to be like fun. Because we walk through some shadowed valleys. Jesus faced temptations. Our heroes all faced challenges and persecutions. But you'll know, this is the path, this is the good path. I know what the sign said because I know the markers. And if there's resistance or difficulty, I know it's temporary because this was a good path. You can know that. Wisdom will save you from the ways of wicked men. It doesn't say it'll deliver you from all wicked men, but you'll be delivered out of their ways. The ways of wicked people will touch your life. Can I get an amen? You don't need to. Yeah. But wisdom will save you from that. It will save you also from the adulteress. Adultery. Taking down the boundaries around marriage is a national pastime. It's a marketing plan. It's a profit center. It's not new to the 21st century. It's not new to us. It's not about technology, folks. They had prostitutes on the Temple Mount in Jerusalem. Because our enemy doesn't have to have new tools. The old ones work so well. But God's wisdom, if you will accept it and store it up and turn your ear to it and apply your heart, it will save you and you will walk in the ways of good men. And here's the punchline, chapter 3, verse 1. They will prolong your life many years and bring you prosperity. One of the messages of Proverbs is you don't have to chase the things you want. If you will focus on honoring God those things will find you. Isn't that amazing? Some of you are old enough to remember Indiana Jones. Before it was like a binge opportunity on some obscure cable channel. And I don't remember which episode, which one of it was, but there's one where he's running down a cave with this giant stone ball just about to obliterate him. Right? And but save for the miracle of being Indiana Jones, it would have been the end of the series. Well, that image is the picture I have in mind. That big stone ball, those are the blessings of God. And they're coming after me. I can't escape them. They're going to impact my life. And I want to order my life every day so that the momentum of that thing is bigger. And then we flip and go, well, you know, Pastor, what do I have to do now? How much do I have to read? And just how often do I have to come to church in person on campus? Oh. I focus so much better when I'm at home. It's just me on my sofa with just the television, no distracting people around me, no babies crying, no ameners. Just me and my pizza. No, I want to order my life so that the blessings of God are inescapable. Amen. And if you don't know how to do that, if you really don't, you think, well, I was doing the best I knew. The best you knew is not the standard. I do the best I know with my cell phone, but I would beat that thing with a hammer if it weren't for smarter people to help me make it work. I just want to make a phone call. I don't want to upgrade it. I don't want to update it. I don't want anybody to mess with it. I know it's tracking me everywhere I go. I just want to make a phone call. Give me a black rotary dial. I don't care. I want to make a phone call. Proverbs will help you know. It's not beyond you. But you have to care about it. We have to be willing to go through the door. You have to dare to believe. You have to be willing to say, God, I will trust you. I'll put my confidence in you more than in conventional wisdom. I'll put my confidence in you more than the most celebrated academics. It used to be harder to say this. I'll put my confidence in you more than the head of the CDC or the director of the FBI. Or the leader of this group or that group. Unfortunately, trust has cratered so far. God looks very credible, but he's less celebrated. You can't choose lawlessness and ungodliness and immorality and expect the blessing of God. Even if you relabel it as compassion, you can relabel an elephant and call it a squirrel, but it won't be a great tree climber. And we're living in a world where they're relabeling things and tell you it'll be wonderful. It won't be wonderful. Reorient your life around the Word of God. And I think if I could wrap this invitation in a sentence or two, it would be willing to be a learner. And for those of us that have known the Lord a while and we have some experience and we have some God stories, that's harder because we want to believe we know all the important stuff. But folks, we're living in a time that's unprecedented. And we need to know the power of God.
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21: With SRN News, I'm Michael Harrington in Washington. President Trump returned to the White House early last night after cutting off his Camp David trip a day early to consider new information from Iran. The Iranians have conveyed conditions for the U.S. through Qatar for ending the war. They say they're awaiting the president's response. He is actually scheduled to speak at the United Nations General Assembly this week. It's not clear when he will answer the Iranian offer. Russian officials say Ukrainian forces launched over 1,000 drones this morning at Russia, including hundreds targeting Moscow. The mayor there describes the attack as the largest drone assault on his city ever. The attack killed 2 people and wounded 20 while also damaging a Moscow oil refinery and a residential building. Ukrainian President Zelensky says the attack aimed to hit oil and logistical facilities to pressure Russia's economy. This is SRN News.
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24: The Apostle Paul's final chapter of his first letter to the Corinthians focuses on several things, but mostly on the topic of how Christians should give, how they should use their means to bring glory to God. Welcome to the Bible Study Hour, the radio and internet broadcast with Dr. James Boyce, preparing you to think and act biblically. Paul's instructions and example in giving demonstrate the sense that Christians should have that, regardless of race, nationality, or background, they share a common belief in a hostile world. Listen now as Dr. Boyce lays before us Paul's principles for the use of the financial resources God had given those Corinthian Christians, principles that still apply in our lives today.
25: We've been studying 1 Corinthians together for a number of weeks now, and we come here in our final study to chapter 16, which is a very practical chapter. It's almost surprising to come to it after the 15th chapter, which is this great chapter on the resurrection. And it almost seems like an anticlimax, because here he begins to talk about Christian giving and section that deals with personal matters, his relationship to Timothy and Apollos and some of the people from Corinth. And then finally, there are just some greetings and sort of encouraging statements at the end. I don't think we should think of the chapter that way, however. When we do, what we are really betraying is an imbalance in the Christian life. Apostle Paul always understood doctrine in terms of its practical application. And that's why in all of his great epistles, the flow of the thought is from doctrine in the first portion of the book to the application of that doctrine in the second part. It is significant that the thing he begins with is this matter of a collection, which he's not too specific about, but which we know from some of the other epistles in which it is also mentioned. He was collecting around the Roman world for the poor saints in Jerusalem. This was really a new thing. People didn't do that in his day. We're sort of accustomed to what we call Christian charity, and we have charitable organizations that are not necessarily Christian in our time. It's just part of our culture. But because of that, we fail to see how really unique this sort of thing was. The Roman Empire, from time to time, somebody might give a coin to a beggar, and certainly a certain amount of charity was recognized in Judaism. But that was always within your own culture and to your own people. And compared to the kind of things that we think of in terms of Christian charity, it was generally a very small thing. And yet here in Christianity, from the very beginning, you have a demonstration of the sense Christians had that regardless of what their national background might be or their race or the area of the world in which they lived, that they shared a common life, and therefore the concern of one was the concern of all. Now, in the first four verses, he talks about giving, and he lays down some principles for it. These, I think, are not rules in the sense that they're unvariable. What Paul says here has to be followed in precisely this way in every single situation, but they're nevertheless pretty good principles where giving is concerned. One thing he talks about here is local giving, because you see, when he begins to talk about this collection, he says that he's telling them to do the same thing that he had told the Galatian churches to do, and presumably what he would also instruct the Roman churches to do, and the churches in Philippi, and all the other places where he had visited. He's saying that giving in Christianity should be on a local level. It doesn't mean, of course, that there can't be such a thing as a national organization or even an international organization that raises money for a particular cause. But it does mean that giving as a local expression of faith is a valid principle, and not only a valid principle, a good one, because, of course, it has to do with accountability. You see, if you have an organization that is somewhat remote from the people that are giving, the lines of communication are strained, and accountability oftentimes gets lost along the way. But where giving is local, where the people in a given locality will give to Christian work and give to people that they know, will then manage it in a responsible way, you have the kind of accountability which all Christian organizations, and particularly local churches, should have. So much dishonesty in raising money, and I might say also so much waste in money that is raised. The best possible guard against that is to have the money raised and distributed at the local level. Then the second thing he talks about here is regular giving. You see, he says on the first day of every week. Now again, I don't think that means that in every single instance, in every single place, for every single person, giving has to be once a week. As a matter of fact, if someone comes by and is in need, regardless of when that is, a Christian has an obligation to help out. And to go to the other side of that, some people pay their bills monthly, and it's just convenient for them as they write out checks to Christian work on a monthly basis. This is not the kind of statement that excludes that, but it is saying that giving should be regular. Because, of course, that means that it's built into the fabric of the Christian life. It's not simply to be a thing that is done at whim, as if it doesn't enter our thinking most of the time, and we go on living our lives basically for ourselves. And then when somebody presents a particular need and is pressing a certain deplorable situation in the church, then we say, well, maybe I ought to respond to that, and so we give a little bit.
0: That isn't what Paul is saying. He's saying that giving should be the essence of Christianity. We have received abundantly from God, and therefore, as Christian people, we should give naturally and regularly. So he says, in very practical terms, one way to do that is to do it on the first day of the week, that is to say, when Christian people gather together to worship as they do in their churches. He speaks also of individual giving. Notice, each one of you should set aside a sum of money. He's not saying giving is for the rich. He's not saying giving is for somebody else. He's not saying giving is for certain saints who have reached a certain high level of spirituality. He's saying each one of you. We know, because we have been reading this letter, that some of these people were not terribly spiritual at all. They had all kinds of battles going on there in their midst, all kinds of problems, and yet he's speaking to every one of them. And he's saying, you see, this is something that touches every Christian. And then the fourth principle that he gives is what you would have to call proportionate giving. Each one of you should set aside a sum of money in keeping with his income. Whenever you talk about proportionate giving, people always raise the matter of a tithe. Tithe was an Old Testament pattern. Tithe is a tenth, that's what the word means. And the question is sometimes raised in Christianity, well, are Christians bound to the Old Testament tithe? People that raise that question are usually giving less, and so they're a bit worried that perhaps there's more they're bound to do. I usually say when I respond to that question that, so far as I can see, the tithe is not established as a legal thing in the New Testament. That's understandable, because in the Old Testament, the tithe was really a tax. It's the money that was given to support the government and support the temple worship, which went together in a theocracy. And it's quite understandable how that would function. In Christianity, the life of the Spirit is to be the life of the heart, and the Lord seemed to express that when he was talking about the law. You have it in the fifth chapter of Matthew. He said, you've heard it said, don't do this, but I say to you. And then as he interpreted that Old Testament law for his day, he expanded it to show that it had to do with the heart, and it was a much higher and grander thing than anybody had been handling it as at that time. So I say, if the Old Testament principle was a tenth, we're not bound to a tenth. Why, we can give 15% of our income, or 20% of our income. I wonder also, when I look at this and it talks about a certain sum of money in keeping with his income, that if it's not suggesting, I'm not sure it is, but I wonder if it's not suggesting that those who have more should give proportionately more. You see, someone who has a small amount of money and is trying to get by on that might say, well, in the Old Testament they gave 10%, I want that to be at least my minimum. And so they give 10% of their money, and then they struggle to get by on the small amount that's left. On the other hand, you have somebody who makes a great deal, lots and lots of money, 10, 20, 100 times what the poorer person makes. And this person says, well, you know, the Old Testament principle is 10%. I'm going to give 10%. And he gives 10%, and because it's 10% of a lot, it looks like a lot. And he feels real proud of himself, all that money that he's giving. And yet he has an enormous amount left to live on. I would suggest that proportionate giving should be something like the graduated income tax. If the government can do it, certainly we can do it as Christian people. The more we have, the more we ought to be able to give. And fortunately, I know in many cases that this is precisely the way Christian people operate. At any rate, here we have very practical suggestions. Now, in the next portion of this 16th chapter, beginning with verse 5, Paul speaks of himself and his fellow workers. It's an interesting kind of relationship he had there. Paul, of course, is the apostle, so he speaks with a special divine authority that not everybody else had. And in his writing, he wrote by inspiration, therefore with the authority of the Holy Spirit. There's Timothy, who he was training to carry on a lot of the leadership of the church after he was gone, a younger man, a godly man, one about whom he speaks very favorably. He does so extensively in the letter to the Philippians and in his letters to Timothy himself. And yet a man who, as we read those various references to him, was probably somewhat insecure in his position of leadership. He might even have had what we tend to call today an inferiority complex. I don't think Paul would have said that of him. But, you know, he was with Paul, and Paul was the great apostle, the dynamic leader, the dynamo in the church. And Timothy was quieter. And it happened in Timothy's case. We picked that up from the various references that those who saw him didn't always think quite so highly of him, because after all, he wasn't Paul, and he wasn't as dynamic as Paul was, and he was younger than Paul was. And so again and again, as Paul writes to these churches, he tells them to receive Timothy and be kind to him and accept him, which is what he does here. And when he writes to Timothy, he says to him, don't let anybody despise your youth, but instead be an example of the believers in all the various Christian graces. So you have Paul on the one hand and Timothy, and then he mentions this man Apollos here. Apollos apparently was a very eloquent man, a Greek who spoke with the eloquence of the Greek orators, therefore was very well received in the Greek city-states. Apollos had been to Corinth because earlier in the letter we find out that part of the factionalism that was there in the church was as a result of Paul and Peter and Apollos, and the fact that the Christians there in the church more or less divided up among these Christian leaders. And one said, well, I'm of Paul, I follow his party. And the other one said, well, I'm of Apollos, I follow his party. Apollos had been there, and he had apparently been a great leader. It would be possible, I suppose, for Paul to have been jealous of Apollos. You'll notice as you read the reference to him in verse 12 that he says that he urged him to go to Corinth, but that Apollos was unwilling to go, at least for now. It obviously means that Apollos didn't consider himself under Paul's authority. Paul may have been the apostle, but when Paul said to Apollos, I'd like you to go to Corinth, Apollos didn't feel obliged to go. Timothy, of course, did. Timothy did what Paul said, but Apollos didn't feel under his authority. And yet, as we read this, we don't find any jealousy on the part of Paul. We don't feel any resentment. What you have here instead is Paul talking about Apollos as a brother and upholding his ministry before these Christians. It's a wonderful thing when Christianity functions that way. And one of the sad things in the church is the kind of rivalry that exists between ministers, sometimes within a local church itself, and perhaps even more often between local churches in a neighborhood or between denominations. I believe in denominations. I think they have their place, and I certainly believe that a local church should belong to something greater than itself, because there's the matter of accountability. And in terms of denominations, I certainly believe in a Presbyterian form of government and all of that. And yet I have to say that the church is bigger than any denomination, and certainly I hope it's bigger than the Presbyterian denomination. And we have to find ways of reaching out across these barriers, not to deny what we think is important and a valid expression of the faith, but reaching out across these barriers to say that person is a brother in the Lord, that person is a sister in the Lord, and although we function in different spheres and we're doing things in different ways, we are nevertheless all members of the body of Christ. Because unless we do that, well, we're creating the same error that these Christians at Corinth were guilty of when they said, well, we're of Paul, we're apostle of Apollos, and so on. Paul, as I say, didn't do that. Now, in verse 13, he has a series of statements in which he's encouraging the Christians at Corinth. There are five statements there. First, be on your guard. Second, stand firm in the faith. Third, be men of courage. Fourth, be strong. And finally, do everything in love. That's a good challenge for any group of Christians at any time, because it speaks of our work in Christianity as a warfare, that there are enemies, and Paul speaks of those that he was facing. He does it just earlier in this chapter, those who were his enemies at Ephesus. It acknowledges the enemies, but it says that Christians and the power of Christ are to stand firm against them. First thing is to be on your guard. Well, that makes us think of 1 Peter, the 5th chapter, verse 8, where Peter is talking about Satan, and he says virtually the same thing. He says, be on your guard, because your adversary, the devil, is a roaring lion, walketh about seeking whom he may devour. You see, it would be bad enough if we just had enemies in the world. There are lots of enemies out there that hate Christianity and everything it stands for. They're very apparent in our American culture. But that's not the most dangerous thing. Oh, it's a hard thing to have human enemies, and some of them can be very powerful. But Peter says our real adversary is the devil. He is set against anything of God, and therefore he does whatever he can to oppose the gospel.

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2: Of warfare that is carried forward by arrogance or by hatred of the enemy. This is the kind of warfare that is won by love. Because, of course, love is of the character of God. It tells us in Scripture, God is love. And therefore, where love is seen in the hearts of God's people, God is at work. And people see God and are drawn to Him, particularly as that love is manifest in Jesus Christ. Now, at the very end of this, Paul talks about a number of individuals. He always does that, or generally does that, in his letters. I think that's very interesting because it shows that Paul, for all his theology and all his sense of missionary strategies, always thinking in terms of where he's going to go next and what his plans are going to be for the next 12 months, and for all of his intellectual ability and all of his strategy in terms of missionary things, nevertheless was always thinking about people. And he thought about them in a very warm way. Here's Stephanas. This man was one of the first converts in Achaia there in Corinth. And he opened his house to Paul, and that's where one of the first churches in that city was established. That man probably was having difficulty because he says, "I urge you, brothers, submit to such as these." It's easy to understand how that was happening because they weren't very willing to submit to Paul, and they weren't going to submit to Paul, they weren't going to submit to Stephanas either. But he says, this man's a leader, he's an elder in the church. I think that's what he would imply. And then he speaks favorably. These men had come, Stephanas and Fortunatus and Achaicus and perhaps others. Probably they're the ones that had brought a letter from Corinth to Paul when he was at Ephesus, where he found out about the problems, and he's responding, and it's probably these men who are going to take the letter back. But Paul's appreciative of them. He says they've made up for what was lacking from you. It might mean that he has a gift in mind, and he's thanking them for it in an indirect way. I think probably what he's thinking of is the fellowship that he had enjoyed with the Corinthian Christians. He's saying, "I've missed you. And here were these three that came, and they represented your church and your fellowship, and so to some degree they made up that void in my heart that I've had because you are not with me and I'm not with you." Oh, he says, such men deserve recognition. And then he turns to those among whom he is currently ministering, those in Asia where Ephesus was. Aquila and Priscilla had made their way there, and he says they send their greetings, and so do all the brothers. And finally, he, Paul, verse 21 and following, sends his own greeting. Paul seems to have written the last words of the books with his own hands. He must have had what's called an amanuensis to do most of his writing. That is, he would dictate it, and this person, probably a slave, would function as a secretary and write it down. Paul characteristically wrote the end of the letters himself, somewhat as an authentication, because there were counterfeit letters, forgeries that were going around that were supposed to be from Paul. So he wrote this himself at the end. And he writes, "I, Paul, write this greeting with my own hand, and then here it is. If anyone does not love the Lord, a curse be on him. Come, O Lord, the grace of the Lord Jesus be with you. My love to all of you in Christ Jesus." No wonder he says, "The grace of the Lord Jesus be with you. My love to all of you in Christ Jesus." What a practical epistle. Thank you, Paul, for giving it to us. May we have the courage and grace of Jesus Christ to live by the principles we find here. Let us pray. Our Father, we confess when we read even a short portion of Scripture that it is far beyond us to live up to what we find there perfectly. But Father, help us to make a beginning. And particularly we pray for those specific matters that you have laid upon our hearts, each one individually, as you've spoken through this study. Our Father, help us to live as if we were going to meet the Lord Jesus Christ this very evening. Amen and amen.

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And our mailing address, 600 Eden Road, Lancaster, Pennsylvania, 17601. The message you just heard, as well as audio, books, and more from Dr. Boyce and many other Reformed teachers, authors, and speakers, is available at reformedresources.org. That's reformedresources.org. I'm Mark Daniels. The Apostle Paul was hurting. He worried about his fledgling churches. He fretted about the false teachers trying to infiltrate them and the lies they were spreading about him. Yet Paul did not despair because he possessed the weapon of comfort in the midst of trials. Join Dr. James Boyce as he examines the reasons God allows us to suffer and the comfort he affords in the midst of that suffering. That's next time on the Bible Study Hour, preparing you to think and act biblically.

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7: With SRN News, I'm Michael Harrington in Washington. President Trump returned to the White House early last night after cutting off his Camp David trip a day early to consider new information from Iran. The Iranians have conveyed conditions for the U.S. through Qatar for ending the war. They say they're awaiting the president's response. He is actually scheduled to speak at the United Nations General Assembly this week. It's not clear when he will answer the Iranian offer. Russian officials say Ukrainian forces launched over 1,000 drones this morning at Russia, including hundreds targeting Moscow. The mayor there describes the attack as the largest drone assault on his city ever. The attack killed 2 people and wounded 20 while also damaging a Moscow oil refinery and a residential building. Ukrainian President Zelensky says the attack aimed to hit oil and logistical facilities to pressure Russia's economy. This is SRN News.
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20: Even though Paul is not present with them in the city of Corinth, he's not there in person, Paul knows what needs to be done. It's quite clear to Paul what they need to do. This man needs to be put out of the fellowship. In verse 4, notice Paul says, in the name of our Lord Jesus Christ. Notice the phrase, our Lord Jesus Christ, when you are gathered together. Now that's how it reads in the New King James.
21: That is heavy. There are moments to love and welcome, while there are times you have to remove people from the group. This is hard to do because we want to love others well. But when does loving someone become hurtful? Well, that is the case here. Pastor Dan shares that the welcoming nature of this man's sin is damaging the whole church. Removing him is in his best interest and the church's as well. When he is left to his sin, he is given the opportunity to grieve his sin, see it as wrong, and turn back to the Lord. Now here's Pastor Dan in the book of 1 Corinthians chapter 5 for today's edition of Ring of Truth.

0: Sexual sin is against your own body. You never forget it. You never get away from it once you've crossed that line and committed sexual immorality. It stays with you. Unlike every other sin that you move on, you forget about it, you don't even remember doing it, sexual immorality sticks with you for the rest of your life. This is why God says flee from sexual immorality, because it's going to affect your life forever. Unlike every other sin that you can forget and move on, you can't move on from this sin. As followers of Jesus Christ, we should not practice sexual immorality of any kind. Again, this is one way that we are distinct from the culture around us. And this is why Paul was shocked to learn that there was someone in the church in Corinth who was sexually immoral. And maybe you're a Christian, and maybe for the first time you're hearing that sexual immorality is wrong in God's eyes. Maybe you've never heard this before, that sex outside of marriage is wrong in God's eyes, and it's a sin. And maybe you're here today and you've been engaging in sexual immorality of some kind. So what do? You repent. You repent. You repent of your sin. The word repent just means to change your mind about your behavior, and then you stop the behavior. And so if you're a Christian here today and you've been engaged in some form of sexual immorality, if you're a Christian and you've been sleeping with your boyfriend or sleeping with your girlfriend, you stop. If you're a Christian and you've been looking at porn, you stop. If you're a Christian and you're living with someone that you're not married to, you move out or you get married. Like this week. Not 8 months from now, so you have time to plan a wedding or whatever, or find another place to live. Like tomorrow, go down to the courthouse and get a marriage license, or go sign a lease on an apartment and move out. Like, make it right this week. Don't put it off. Make it right as quickly as you can. That's repenting of your sexual sin. Now, look at the passage again, 1 Corinthians chapter 5. Verse 1, Paul tells us specifically the nature of the sexual immorality that was in the church in Corinth. Look at verse 1 again. He says, "It is actually reported that there is sexual immorality among you, and such immorality as is not even named among the Gentiles, that a man has his father's wife." So there was a man in the church in Corinth. Again, it's just a local church, like our local church, a local congregation. It was a person who professed to be a Christian, and he has his father's wife, meaning his stepmother. He's involved in a sexual relationship with his stepmother. And the word "has" in this verse indicates it's an ongoing relationship with his stepmother. We don't know anything about the man's father, whether the man's father is still alive or not, or still married to this woman. That doesn't really matter. And because Paul gives instructions specifically to the man and not the stepmom, it's believed the stepmom is not a Christian. She's not part of the church. The man is. He's part of the church. He's a professing Christian. And this man's relationship with his stepmother is known in the church. It's public knowledge in the church in Corinth that this guy is involved in an immoral relationship with his stepmom. Paul is literally on another continent, and he knows about it. He knows what's going on. So this is a sin that is known in the church. It's out in the open. And Paul says such sexual immorality is not even named among the Gentiles or the non-believers. That is a devastating statement, especially considering this is Corinth. These are the Corinthians. The Corinthians were known throughout the Roman Empire for their immorality. And Paul says even the Corinthians wouldn't do something like this. They've got like no morals at all. But this is too far for even the Corinthians. In fact, such a relationship was illegal under Roman law. The pagan Romans understood the importance of having this boundary, and that violating this boundary could affect the family. And so they had a law against this to protect the family. They made it against the law. And if you engaged in this kind of relationship, it was punishable by exile to a remote island. And why did the Romans do that? Anybody that engaged in this kind of relationship, the Romans wanted to remove them from society and put them on an island because it was such a danger to the family. And it was such a danger to society. And so they would remove that person from society and put them on a remote island. The world had a higher moral standard than the church. That should never be the case. The world should never be holier than believers. In 1 Timothy chapter 3, verse 15, it says, "The church should be the pillar and ground of truth." The church should be the one place in society where the truth of God is always upheld. Now, worse than this professing Christian practicing sexual immorality, worse than that is the church's response to the sexual immorality. Verse 2 tells us how the church responded when they learned of this inappropriate relationship in the church. Look at verse 2. Here's how the church responded. "And you are puffed up and have not rather mourned that he who has done this deed might be taken away from among you." The church was puffed up. That is, they were proud of themselves because they accepted this man and his sexual sin, and they allowed him to continue to fellowship in the church. Look down at verse 6. Paul says the church is glorying. They're glorying in their acceptance of the man and his sexual sin. They're boasting in their tolerance. They're boasting in their inclusion of someone who is openly living in sexual immorality. And they continue to welcome him and affirm his behavior. Well, this is relevant to today, is it not? And how the church should respond to people who are living in open sexual sin? The Church of Jesus Christ should not affirm any type of sexual sin. Paul says instead they should mourn. Look again at verse 2. "You're puffed up and have not rather mourned." The church should be mourning over this. Mourning is the appropriate response. Now, what should they be mourning? Well, first of all, they should be mourning because this man is choosing to continue in his sin instead of repenting. They should mourn because this man is unrepentant and choosing his sin instead of Jesus Christ. In the Old Testament, Ezra mourned over the people's unfaithfulness to God. In Ezra chapter 10, verse 6, it says, Ezra mourned over the unfaithfulness of the people. The church should be mourning because this guy is just living in open sin against God. You know, back in Psalm 119, verse 136, the psalmist writes, "Rivers of water run down from my eyes because men do not keep your law." Right, so the first reason the church should be mourning is because this guy's choosing his sin over Jesus Christ. The Corinthian believers should also mourn because they were accepting and affirming someone living in open sin against God. They should mourn over their own condition as a church. They should mourn because they are so far out of step with God and God's attitude towards sin. And so they should mourn for themselves as a church. And look again at the verse. Paul tells the Corinthian believers they should remove this man from the church. Not celebrate him. Not affirm him in his sin. Not boast in how tolerant and inclusive they are. They should put him out of the church because he's unrepentant of his sin. They should exercise church discipline. This is what Paul means in verse 2 when he says that he who has done this deed might be taken away from among you. The NIV reads, put out of your fellowship the man who has been doing this. Should put him out of the fellowship.
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0: Paul goes on to say in verse 3, for I indeed, as absent in body, but present in spirit, have already judged as though I were present, him who has so done this deed, in the name of our Lord Jesus Christ, when you are gathered together, along with my spirit, with the power of our Lord Jesus Christ, deliver such a one to Satan for the destruction of the flesh, that his spirit may be saved in the day of the Lord Jesus. Even though Paul is not present with them in the city of Corinth, he's not there in person, Paul knows what needs to be done. It's quite clear to Paul what they need to do. This man needs to be put out of the fellowship. In verse 4, notice Paul says, in the name of our Lord Jesus Christ. Notice the phrase, our Lord Jesus Christ, when you are gathered together. Now that's how it reads in the New King James. But the idea of what Paul is saying here is, when you are gathered together in the name of our Lord Jesus Christ. We gather together in the name of our Lord Jesus Christ. In other words, what brings us together as a congregation, what brings us together as a people, is that Jesus Christ is our Lord. That's what we have in common, all of us here, if you're a believer. That Jesus Christ is our Lord. That means that at some point you heard the gospel message, you heard about his death on the cross, his resurrection for your sins, and that your sins could be forgiven, and that you could have everlasting life by putting your trust in Christ. And you put your trust in Christ, you repented of your sins, and you made Jesus Christ Lord over your life. That's what we all have in common, if you're a believer. And that's what brings us together. We're not brought together by anything else. Right? We're not brought together because of our mutual love for a sports team, or because we all have some hobby in common. We gather together in the name of our Lord Jesus Christ, that we've all that are part of the church. We've all heard the gospel. We've all repented of our sins. We've all put our trust in Christ. We've all made Jesus Christ our Lord. But now in the church in Corinth, there's someone in that gathering who is living in unrepentant sin and is not submitted to the lordship of Jesus Christ. Now you've got this outlier in the group who is opposed to the reason they're gathering. The reason they're gathering is because they have repented of their sins and they have made Jesus Christ their Lord. Now you've got somebody who's unrepentant and not submitting to the lordship of Jesus Christ. In Colossians chapter 1, verse 18, it says that Jesus is the head of the church. But in that church in Corinth now, you've got someone who's not willing to come under the headship of Jesus Christ. So Paul says in verse 4, in the name of our Lord Jesus Christ, when you are gathered together along with my spirit, with the power of our Lord Jesus Christ, Jesus has given you the power, the authority to exercise church discipline, deliver such a one to Satan for the destruction of the flesh, that his spirit may be saved in the day of the Lord Jesus. You're doing this for his good. Remove this man from the church, and remove him from the spiritual protection of the church that is provided through the church and deliver him to Satan. And what does that mean? Well, there's a lot of different interpretations of this. I believe it means you put him back out in the world. He can't continue to be in the fellowship. You mourn over that. It's not something that we do harshly. You mourn over that because this is someone who's not repenting of their sin and they're not coming under the lordship of Jesus Christ. And in the church, that's what we're about. And this guy's not about that. And you grieve that he's not about that. You put him out and you send him back out into the world. The world is Satan's domain. 1 John chapter 5, verse 19 tells us the whole world lies under the sway of the wicked one. It's under the sway of Satan. Send him back out into the world, out of the church, into the world where he can experience the natural consequences of his sins. Right? The Bible says sin is pleasurable for a season. But then that season comes to an end. So send him back out into the world to just experience the natural consequences of his sins in the hope that he becomes sick of his sin, sick of the world, and wants to come back to Jesus Christ. And so you just kind of turn him over to it. Like the prodigal son. Remember the story of the prodigal son? He leaves his father's home and he goes out into the world to live an immoral life. And in the story of the prodigal son, the father doesn't go after him. The father lets him go. And that prodigal son goes out into the world to pursue sin and immorality. And it says eventually he came to the end of himself. And he wanted to return to his father's house. And that's the purpose here. The purpose of delivering someone over to Satan is not their punishment, but their redemption. So that they will come to the end of themselves and then come back to the Lord to bring them to the point that their flesh is destroyed, their desire for sin is destroyed, so that they no longer want to live for their flesh, no longer want to live for sin, but truly want to live for Jesus Christ so that they might be saved, it says. And so it's like tough love and the hope that they eventually come to the end and repent so that they're saved eternally. So that's one reason you want to put that unrepentant person out of the church in the hope that he or she will get sick of their sin and get sick of living in the world and repent and return. Now, in Corinth, there was only one church. That church met in the home of Gaius. There were not other churches. Sadly, what happens today, when a church exercises discipline and puts someone out of the church because they're unrepentant of their sin, that person will just find another church to go to. And they likely can find a church that will accept and affirm what they're doing, right? And so it doesn't always work today the way that God intended, because there's other churches that will just accept them and embrace them in their sin. But in Paul's day, there's one church. There's not another church down the street for this guy to go to. So that's one reason. You want to turn him over to Satan so that he can, just come to the end of himself and the end of his sin and return. Another reason for putting this unrepentant person out of the church is for the health of the church. Look at verse 6. For the health of the church you put him out. He says, your glorying is not good. Do you not know that a little leaven leavens the whole lump? Therefore, purge out the old leaven, that you may be a new lump, since you truly are unleavened. For indeed, Christ, our Passover, was sacrificed for us. Therefore, let us keep the feast, not with old leaven, nor with the leaven of malice and wickedness, but with the unleavened bread of sincerity and truth. Here, Paul likens the sin to leaven in a local church. If that unrepentant person is allowed to remain in the local church, Paul is saying their sin will corrupt the entire church. A little leaven will eventually leaven the whole lump. What will happen? Tolerating sin in a local church will normalize disobedience. And it will normalize rebellion in that church. And then it will become impossible to require anyone to live according to the standard of the Bible. It will give others in the church license to disregard the parts of the Bible they don't agree with, or dismiss the parts of the Bible they don't like. Well, I don't agree with that. I don't really like what the Bible says there. I'm not going to do what the Bible says because I don't like what the Bible says. Right? I don't think that's what I should have to do. Whenever you hear that, listen. Whenever you hear that, if you visit a church and you hear people that kind of have that attitude towards the Bible, I don't really like. I don't think I should have to do that. Right? You know what's happened in that church? Listen. You know what's happened in that church? At some point, they tolerated sin in that church. And now there's just a general attitude in that church that we can disregard the standards of the Bible, or that we can dismiss the Bible, the parts we don't agree with or the parts that we don't like. It just creates in that church just this general attitude of disobedience toward God's word. Where did that come from? That came from, at some point in the past, they tolerated sin in that church instead of dealing with the sin. And it has leavened the whole lump. It's corrupted the whole thing now that has permeated through the whole lump. And so it's important for a church to deal with sin for the health of the church.
3: He asked me how I know, and I say it rings truer than the finest crystal.
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3: Cutting off his Camp David trip a day early to consider new information from Iran. The Iranians have conveyed conditions for the U.S. through Qatar for ending the war. They say they're awaiting the president's response. He is actually scheduled to speak at the United Nations General Assembly this week. It's not clear when he will answer the Iranian offer. Russian officials say Ukrainian forces launched over 1,000 drones this morning at Russia, including hundreds targeting Moscow. The mayor there describes the attack as the largest drone assault on his city ever. The attack killed 2 people and wounded 20 while also damaging a Moscow oil refinery and a residential building. Ukrainian President Zelensky says the attack aimed to hit oil and logistical facilities to pressure Russia's economy. This is SRN News.
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11: Hey, you know, a few years ago, I read an interesting article in Time magazine. The title of the article was Ethics, Is There Anybody Left You Can Trust? And the article was an expose on the unbelievable amount of dishonesty that existed in government, in industry, on Wall Street, in the business world. And we used to think we could trust preachers, But after the scandals of the last 30 years, now we're not even sure about that anymore. But you know, the danger is, as followers of Christ, that when we see the world, it seems crumbling all around us, that we'll throw up our hands and go, well, forget it. I mean, what's a Christian to do in a world like this? Well, you know, the Apostle Paul spoke to that when he wrote his young protege, Timothy. Here's what he said. 2 Timothy chapter 3, verse 13. He said, Timothy, evil men and imposters will go from bad to worse, deceiving and being deceived. Sounds like our world, doesn't it? But he says in the next verse, verse 14, but you continue, Timothy, in the things you've learned and know to be true. In other words, the Apostle Paul says, hey, Timothy, out of the Bible, you've learned some things that you know are true. You focus on those things from the Bible, and they'll give you the strength to continue. Now, what are these things that Paul says if we focus on as followers of Christ will give us the strength to continue? What did he tell Timothy? He told him about three. Number one, he said in 2 Timothy 3:15, the next verse, Timothy, you know first of all that you're saved, that you belong to Jesus Christ, and that this world is not your final home. The second thing he said that'll give you the power to continue is number 2, verse 16 of chapter 3, 2 Timothy. You know the Bible is the inspired, inerrant word of God, and therefore you know that every promise God has made you in the Bible is absolutely, utterly dependable. And finally, the third reason that Paul said Timothy should be able to continue is because 2 Timothy 4, verse 1, Timothy, you know that Jesus Christ is coming back again. You know, Timothy, that Christ is coming back to set his kingdom up here on earth and straighten out this whole mess. And based on those three biblical truths, you ought to be able to continue, he says to Timothy, no matter what's happening in the world around you. Now, friends, today in our modern world as followers of Christ, these same three truths form the anchor for our soul today. Number one, I know I'm saved. We talked about that in messages 4 through 6 of our series, How Firm a Foundation. Number two, I know the Bible is true. We talked about that in messages 1 and 2 of this series. And finally, I know that Jesus is coming back. And that's what we want to talk about today in part 11, the very last message in our series, How Firm a Foundation. Now, what does the Bible say about the return of Jesus Christ? Well, when we talk about the return of Christ, we're talking theologically about eschatology, which literally means the study of last things or last events. And as you know, there are a lot of different views on this topic. I mean, we have pre-mills and a-mills and post-mills. We have dispensationalists and non-dispensationalists and reformed theologians. We have pre-tribs and post-tribs and mid-tribs. And you say, well, Lon, what are you? Well, actually, friends, I am a pro-trib. I am in favor of the Lord Jesus Christ coming back as soon as he possibly can. Amen. Well, seriously, though, first of all, we're dispensational here, meaning that we believe the Bible teaches that Israel and the church are two distinct entities in the plan of God, that the church has not replaced Israel in the plan of God, nor has the church taken over the promises that God made to Israel. God is still going to fulfill them to Israel. Number two, we're premillennial in that we believe the Bible teaches God is going to set up a literal 1,000-year millennial kingdom on this earth and that his return will precede the setting up of that kingdom. And finally, we are pre-tribulational, meaning we believe the Bible teaches that there will be a 7-year period of great tribulation here on this earth just prior to the second coming of the Lord Jesus. And we believe the Bible teaches that every true follower of Christ will be snatched out of this world, raptured, that's what the word means, out of this world, before the tribulation begins. Now, that's how I personally feel the data in the Bible best fits together, and that's the way I'm going to teach it to you. But be advised that the Bible is not absolutely crystal clear on all the details of the return of the Lord Jesus. And so, when it comes to the true test of orthodoxy on this subject, the second coming of Christ, well, we have to go to the words of the angel on the Mount of Olives as the Lord Jesus ascended back into heaven, Acts 1:11. The angel said, "Men of Galilee, this same Jesus who has just ascended into heaven before you, he will come back in the same way you watched him go into heaven." How did the Lord Jesus go into heaven? Well, he went literally into heaven, bodily into heaven. And so the real mark of orthodoxy when it comes to the second coming of Christ is, does a person believe that the return of Christ to earth will be literal, that it'll be bodily, that it'll be in the air, and his return will be with great glory and power? If so, that's orthodoxy on the subject. Not whether they're pre-trib, post-trib, or mid-trib. Now, let's talk about the return of Christ, okay? The Old Testament, friends, seems to be talking out of both sides of its mouth when it talked about the coming of the Messiah. You see, there are some passages like Isaiah 53, Psalm 22, Zechariah 12, where the Old Testament talks about a suffering Messiah. And then there are other passages like Isaiah 63, Psalm 110, Zechariah 14, where the Old Testament talks about a conquering Messiah. In fact, the Old Testament prophets themselves, who wrote all of these prophecies down, they couldn't even figure out suffering Messiah, conquering Messiah. They couldn't even figure out how it fit together. 1 Peter chapter 1, verse 10, Peter says, "They," that is the Old Testament prophets, "made careful search, trying to figure out what person or time the Holy Spirit was referring to when the Holy Spirit predicted, one, the sufferings of Christ, and two, the glories that would follow." They couldn't put it together. You know, the rabbis in Jesus' day, they were so confused by this that they actually came up with the theory that there were going to be two messiahs, one that would come and suffer and die, followed by a different Messiah who would come and lead Israel in glorious conquest. Now, we know today, of course, that the solution to this dilemma is not two different Messiahs, but rather the same Messiah who is going to come two different times. The first coming of the Lord Jesus, of course, was when he was born in Bethlehem 2,000 years ago. It was this coming where he came to fulfill the role of the suffering Messiah who would die on the cross, give his life for our sins, to redeem us to God, and after that he would be resurrected from the dead and ascend back into heaven. That's done. The suffering Messiah is over. But the Bible also says again and again that the same Messiah would come back as a glorious conquering king, not as a suffering Messiah anymore, but as a conquering Messiah. Listen to these verses of Scripture. Matthew 24, verse 30. "Then the Son of Man," that is the Lord Jesus, "will appear in the sky," Jesus talking now, "and all men shall see him coming on the clouds of the sky with power and great glory." Mark chapter 13, Jesus said, "But in those days, after this tribulation," the great tribulation period, "the sun will be darkened, and the moon will not shine, and the stars will fall from the heavens, and then all men will see the Son of Man coming in the clouds with great power and glory." And finally, 2 Thessalonians chapter 1, verse 7, "The Lord Jesus shall be revealed from heaven in blazing fire, along with his powerful angels," the Bible says. "He will punish those who have not obeyed the gospel of our Lord Jesus Christ, and he will be marveled at by all who have believed." I've read this verse so many times, I can't even tell you. But it wasn't until I read it this past week that these words, "marveled at," caught my attention. You know, think what that's going to be when the Lord Jesus comes back. Paul says the people who don't know Christ, it's going to be a bad day for them. But for us who know Christ, we are going to marvel at the incredible power and glory of this being, and that this being was willing to give his life for you and me. We're going to marvel at that. Fabulous. Now, when we speak about the second coming of Christ, there are really two different but related events that are lumped together under what we think of as the second coming of Christ. So let's talk about those. Event number one is the rapture of the church. This is when the Lord Jesus comes in the air to snatch away, that's what rapture means, to snatch away every true believer here on earth. Paul talks about this, 1 Thessalonians 4, verse 16. He says, "For the Lord himself will come down from heaven with a shout, and with the voice of the archangel, and with the trumpet of God, and the dead in Christ shall rise first." At the rapture, the Bible says the Lord Jesus is going to raise from the grave every dead follower of Christ, and he's going to recondition their body, give them glorified bodies like his body after the resurrection, and reunite their spirits, which have been in heaven with him, to these glorified bodies for all of eternity. This is what Paul's talking about, Philippians 3:20, when he says at the rapture, the Lord Jesus will transform our lowly bodies so that they will be like his glorious body. Hey, but the best part's yet to come. 1 Thessalonians goes on, verse 17, Paul says, after that, then we who are still alive, we followers of Christ, we will be caught up, raptured in the clouds to meet the Lord in the air, and so we will forever be with the Lord. The Bible says as followers of Christ that are still alive here on this earth, those of us who are, we're going to float up to meet the Lord Jesus in the air. We're going to be changed. Our bodies are going to be changed instantaneously into glorified bodies on the way up. This is what Paul's talking about in 1 Corinthians 15:51. Watch. He says, we, believers, shall not all sleep. All of us aren't going to die. But all of us will be changed. We'll all be given glorified bodies. But some of us will be changed without ever passing through death. The next verse says, for the trumpet will sound, and the dead in Christ will be raised imperishable. All right, that's 1 Thessalonians chapter 4, verse 16. And then we who are still alive shall be changed in a flash, in the twinkling of an eye, at the last trumpet. That's 1 Thessalonians 4, verse 17. At the rapture, notice, the Lord Jesus Christ never steps foot on the earth. Notice that. And the purpose of the rapture is to deliver the Christians who are on the face of the earth at that time from the great tribulation period that's about to unfold. Now, that's the first event that's connected with the second coming of Christ. The second event is the actual second coming, the actual physical reappearance of the Lord Jesus Christ here on this earth. And the Bible tells us that the tribulation period is going to end with a horrific battle at the Valley of Armageddon, just north of Jerusalem. The Antichrist will have assembled here millions of troops aimed at completing the job that Hitler started and wasn't able to complete, and that is the annihilation of the Jewish people off the face of the earth. And just when everything looks horrible for the Jewish people, watch. Zechariah 14:2. All nations shall be gathered against Jerusalem for battle, the Bible says, and then the Lord will go out and fight against these nations. And in that day, his feet shall stand on the Mount of Olives. Remember, this is the first time the Lord's feet have physically stood on the earth in over 2,000 years. And the Mount of Olives will split in two from east to rest. Hey, this is the Jesus' second coming as conquering Messiah, and his coming is with so much power and so much majesty that when he steps foot on the Mount of Olives, he's going to blow that baby to smithereens. Well, let me finish up. The Lord Jesus defeats the Antichrist and his forces and then sets up his 1,000-year millennial kingdom here on earth with those mortal people, not us, mortal followers of Christ, Jewish and Gentile, who have survived the tribulation period. People are going to come to Christ at the beginning of the tribulation period. Some of them are going to actually make it through alive, and those are the folks he establishes his millennial kingdom on earth with. Zechariah 14:9, in that day, the Lord will be king over all the earth. Wow, what a great day that's going to be. Amen for that. And let me just say, during the millennial kingdom, that's when God's going to fulfill all of his promises to Abraham and Isaac and Jacob and David and the nation of Israel. Those promises are going to be fulfilled to them. Now, the Bible tells us a few other details about the millennial kingdom I thought you might be interested in. Number one, detail number one, in the millennial kingdom, the Bible says God will lift the curse that he placed on all creation in Genesis 3. You remember when Adam and Eve ate of the tree? God said, verse 17 of that chapter, cursed is the ground because of what you've done. But I love Revelation 22:3. It says that in the millennial kingdom, there shall no longer be any curse. Second detail, in the millennial kingdom, the Bible says human lifespans will be extended. Isaiah 65:20 says, he who in the millennial kingdom dies at age 100 will be thought to be a mere youth. You remember the old days in the Bible, way, way back in the beginning, where people lived 500 years, 600?

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2: Timothy, don't you worry about that. You continue in the things that you know to be true until Jesus comes. And what are some of the things that we're supposed to continue in while we're waiting for the Lord to come? I have four to give you quickly from the Bible. Number one, the Bible tells us while we're waiting for Jesus to come back, we should continue, number one, in laying up treasure in heaven. Jesus said, do not lay up for yourselves treasures on earth. Instead, Jesus says, lay up for yourselves treasure in heaven. Number two, while we're waiting for Jesus to come back, we need to continue in personal purity. I love Titus 2, verse 12. It says, we are to say no to ungodliness and to live sensibly, righteously, and godly in this present age while we await the blessed hope and the glorious appearing of our great God and Savior, Jesus Christ. Number three, we need to continue in sharing Jesus Christ with people. Remember what we read in 2 Thessalonians chapter 1, that when the Lord comes back, he's going to punish all of those who did not obey the gospel of our Lord Jesus Christ. He's going to separate them from him for all of eternity in a horrible place called hell. And therefore, we need to have a passion and a burden and an urgency to share Jesus Christ with people before it's too late. This is why Paul, in the very same letter to Timothy, 2 Timothy 1, verse 8, said, therefore, do not be ashamed of the testimony of our Lord. And Jesus said, Mark 8, therefore, whoever is ashamed of me in this sinful generation, the Son of Man will be ashamed of him when he comes in his Father's glory with the holy angels. Number four, and finally, we need to continue in hope. Titus 2, verse 13 tells us that the return of the Lord Jesus Christ is the blessed hope of the church and the blessed hope of every follower of Christ. And why is the return of Christ the source of such hope for us? Well, remember what the Lord's going to do when he comes back. Number one, he's going to right every wrong that has ever been done. You know all those people who think they got away with something? They didn't get away with anything. The Lord Jesus is coming back to judge the living and the dead, the Bible says. Hey, number two, I can continue in hope because I know the Lord Jesus, when he comes back, is going to set up a whole new world where righteousness and justice prevail. And third, I can continue in hope because I know when the Lord Jesus comes back, he is going to reward all of us who have faithfully continued in his absence. Folks, in light of this, there's no reason to despair. If the Lord Jesus wasn't coming back, I'd say, yeah, looking around the world, I'd be pretty depressed. But knowing the Lord Jesus is coming back and I belong to him, I've still got hope. And let me tell you, the Bible says that this world is a sinking ship. Our job is to get everybody in the lifeboat we can before it goes down. But this world is going down, so you know what? When I look around and I see the world going down, it doesn't bother me because I say, guess what? Everything's right on schedule. That's exactly what the Bible says is going to happen. But praise God, that's not the end of the story. Jesus is coming back. Those of us who are left, and there may not be too many, but when he comes back, those of us who are left are going to drop to our knees in front of him, and he's going to reward us for staying faithful, and we're going to say, Lord, I'm so glad you're back. Here, you take this. What a great moment that'll be. Gives me goosebumps thinking about it. He's looking for a bunch of people who are going to continue for him and stay faithful to him. 1 Corinthians 15:58, therefore, be steadfast, always abounding in the work of the Lord, because you know that your labor is not in vain in the Lord. How do we know if we continue laying up treasure in heaven and we continue in personal purity and we continue sharing Christ? How do we know that's not wasted? You know how? Because Jesus is coming back, friends. And when he comes back, he's going to reward us.

0: for doing it. Amen. Let's pray. Lord Jesus, thanks for talking to us today about the wonderful, glorious, blessed hope of the church and of every follower of Christ. The soon return of the living Lord Jesus, our great God and Savior. And Father, I pray you'd encourage our hearts today because the world around us is a mess. And don't let us fret and lose heart. Lord Jesus, help us to rise up and be steadfast, immovable, and abounding in the work of the Lord because we know it's not wasted. Jesus is coming back. Lord, lift our hearts today. Fortify our spirits today. And motivate us to continue until the day you appear. And we pray these things in Jesus' name. And God's people said, amen.
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9: Rush him up. Cutting off his Camp David trip a day early to consider new information from Iran. The Iranians have conveyed conditions for the U.S. through Qatar for ending the war. They say they're awaiting the president's response. He is actually scheduled to speak at the United Nations General Assembly this week. It's not clear when he will answer the Iranian offer. Russian officials say Ukrainian forces launched over 1,000 drones this morning at Russia, including hundreds targeting Moscow. The mayor there describes the attack as the largest drone assault on his city ever. The attack killed 2 people and wounded 20, while also damaging a Moscow oil refinery and a residential building. Ukrainian President Zelensky says the attack aimed to hit oil and logistical facilities to pressure Russia's economy. This is SRN News.
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16: And during these few years, while Paul is waiting for the appeals process to run its course, Paul will remain in prison and under house arrest in Caesarea and then later also in Rome for the entire several years while he waits out the legal process. He's going to be in jail. And listen, all of this is part of God's plan. It's hard sometimes for us to think about why is jail part of God's plan? Because God was going to use Paul's Roman imprisonment to open doors for Paul to speak to Roman officials who needed to hear the gospel like everybody else.
17: The Jews and the Romans didn't put the Apostle Paul in jail. God did. Hello, I'm Philip Keller, and this is Cornerstone Connection with Pastor Gary Hamrick. Lost in all the persecution and politics in the life of the Apostle Paul is a profound yet simple truth. God has a plan, and everything that happens is part of it. As you follow along with Pastor Gary today, keep this truth in mind. Whatever you're going through, however unfair or unbearable it might seem, it's part of a divinely orchestrated plan designed to bring honor and glory to God. And really, that's the story throughout the entire book of Acts. When you study the Acts of the Apostles, it reads like the script for an action movie. Heroes, villains, beauty, terror. It's all right there as the early church leaders joined in the service and in the suffering of the Lord Jesus Christ. There's so much here it can be hard to keep up with, and that's why we've put together a free study guide. To get your copy, just text the word Acts, that's A-C-T-S, to the number 84828 from your mobile phone. After you do that, we'll send you a link to download this great resource. That's the word Acts, and that number again is 84828. You can also download this free study guide at our website, cornerstoneconnection.cc. And now from Cornerstone Chapel in Leesburg, Virginia, here's Pastor Gary Hamrick with today's Cornerstone Connection, Take Courage.
16: So verse 9, then there arose a loud outcry, and the scribes of the Pharisees' party arose and protested, saying, "We find no evil in this man, but if a spirit or an angel has spoken to him, let us not fight against God." Oh, holy smokes. Now they brought spirit and angel into the conversation. Sadducees don't believe in spirits or angels. Mass hysteria happens now in the courtroom. And the commander of the Roman garrison is standing there going like, "I thought I was going to get this resolved. Now I got to rescue Paul again." So he takes Paul and rescues him again from the mob and puts him in jail. He's like, I got to figure out a way to resolve this. This Paul guy is causing a lot of problems. I don't know what's going on, but every place he goes, everybody's mad. So he rescues Paul again for his own life, to protect his life, puts him in prison. And it is while he's there in prison, the next night, verse 11 says that Jesus comes into his prison cell and encourages him with these words. Look again at verse 11. Be of good cheer, Paul, for as you have testified for me in Jerusalem, so you must also bear witness at Rome. Like, I'm not done with you, Paul. And so I've come to simply give you a word of encouragement. Be of good cheer. Jesus says to Paul there, take courage. It's the Greek word pharseo. Pharseo means to be confident and to take courage. Jesus shows up at Paul's prison cell, no doubt at a moment when Paul needed to hear it most, and says, I've come to give you some courage. Now, I happen to be curious about Jesus saying that, so I looked up. You know, one of the resources now pastors have today is these computer Bible programs at our fingertips, and so I was curious, how many other times did Jesus say to people, be of good cheer or take courage? And what I discovered was that, including this one here, there were a total of five times, five specific scenes, five different people where Jesus specifically spoke to them, saying to them that Greek word, tharseo, take courage or be encouraged or be of good cheer. And I'm just going to list them to you because I want you to see the common denominator to every time that Jesus said this to somebody. First time it's recorded is Matthew 9, verse 2. You don't need to turn to these places. If you're taking notes, I'll try to go slowly enough so you can jot down the reference. But in Matthew 9, verse 2, this is when some friends brought a paralytic to Jesus to have Jesus heal him. And when Jesus saw the paralytic, the first thing that he says to him was, tharseo, be of good cheer, take courage. Then in Mark chapter 6, verse 50, this is when Jesus came walking on water to his disciples who were in a boat in the middle of the Sea of Galilee when a storm arose. And when they saw him, they were afraid. They thought it was a ghost. And Jesus walking on water, Mark 6, 50, he said to them, tharseo, be of good cheer, take courage, it is I, do not be afraid. The next time we see it is in Luke's gospel, Luke 8, 48. This is when a woman who had a female health issue. She had been bleeding for 12 years. She had spent everything she had on doctors to try to get well. She finally, in desperation on this occasion, reaches out in the middle of a crowd and she touches the hem of Jesus' garment. And when he perceives that virtue or power has gone from him, he looks at her, Luke 8, 48, and he says, daughter, pharseo, be of good cheer. Take courage, your faith has made you well, go in peace. Then we also see in John's gospel, so Matthew, Mark, Luke, and John, all four record unique, specific times when Jesus used this term. In John 6:33, when Jesus was preparing his disciples, saying that they would face various trials and tribulations in this world, and he was preparing their hearts to encounter those things, he said in John 16:33, in the world you will have tribulation, but be of good cheer, tharseo, take courage, I have overcome the world. And then the last time that Jesus says it, the fifth time, is right here in our text in Acts 23:11, when Jesus stands before Paul there in that prison, and he says to him, tharseo, be of good cheer, take courage, Paul, for as you have testified of me here in Jerusalem, so you must be a witness of me in Rome. And notice the common denominator. Each time that Jesus, in those five specific cases, says to someone, take courage, it is because they are dealing with some matter of worry, fear, or discouragement. And Jesus spoke right to it. The worry, the fear, and the discouragement that those people were facing in their different situations, Jesus spoke right to it and said, take courage. Why? Because he's the great dispenser of courage. He is the one who encourages us. And courage just means to be encouraged, to have strength, to be courageous. And perhaps you need to hear it today for yourself because of something that you might be going through.
14: The Lord is here today as well and wants you to take courage. In Paul's case, he had suffered so much up to this point, and there was still more to suffer, which is why, in part, Jesus stood in that prison cell and said, Tharseo, be encouraged. Take courage, Paul, because as you have been faithful to be a witness of me here in Jerusalem, you're going to also be a witness of me in Rome. That is still to come. There is more work to be done, and it won't always come on the road less traveled, the easier road. Sometimes hardship is a necessary part of our lives in a fallen world. As much as we wish we could avoid it, hardship is part of living in a fallen world. Sometimes we invite the hardship onto ourselves because of sinful choices we make, and sometimes the hardship just comes irrespective of our choices just because we live in a world that is fallen, and thus we are subject to difficulties and trials and hardships. Over the next few years, Paul will bounce from one government official to another trying to get a fair trial. This will drag on for several years. In the process, Paul will go from court to court to court, defending himself and at the same time testifying of Jesus. And so here's just kind of a preview of where we are and where we're going the next couple chapters. Here in chapter 23, he defends himself and testifies of Jesus before the Sanhedrin in Jerusalem. Then in chapter 24, he's going to go to Governor Felix. He's going to be sent to Caesarea. He'll testify before Governor Felix. Governor Festus will replace Felix there in Caesarea, and Paul will testify to him in chapter 25. And then in chapter 26, Paul testifies before King Agrippa, until finally Paul will get tired of all this legal wrangling and he will exercise his right as a Roman citizen by appealing to Caesar himself, which is Emperor Nero. And Paul will stand before the emperor and give a final appeal, and in the process, all along the way, all these different government officials will hear Paul's testimony and the story about Jesus. This long, drawn-out legal process, nothing has changed, friends. It'll take a few years until Paul finally gets an audience with the emperor in Rome. And during these few years, while Paul is waiting for the appeals process to run its course, Paul will remain in prison and under house arrest in Caesarea, and then later also in Rome for the entire several years while he waits out the legal process. He's going to be in jail. And listen, all of this is part of God's plan. It's hard sometimes for us to think about why is jail part of God's plan? Because God was going to use Paul's Roman imprisonment to open doors for Paul to speak to Roman officials who needed to hear the gospel like everybody else. And this was all part of God's calling on Paul's life. When Paul first got radically saved, when he met Jesus on the road to Damascus, it's back in Acts chapter 9, and he has this incredible conversion, the Lord prophetically speaks over Paul's life, and I'll put the verse up on the screen for you. It's Acts 9:15, and the Lord said this, Paul is a chosen vessel of mine to bear my name before Gentiles, kings, and the children of Israel. That was God's calling on Paul's life from day one. That Paul would not only preach to Gentiles and Jews, but God would use him to bring the gospel to kings.
17: 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It sure would be nice if the Christian life was always comfortable, but it isn't. To accomplish His will, God will sometimes steer us away from convenience and drive us right into chaos. That's what He often did with the Apostle Paul. Now let's get you back to Pastor Gary Hamrick for the rest of today's Cornerstone Connection message, Take Courage.
16: And the process that God chose to use in order for Paul to have an audience with kings was prison. That was God's choosing. Now look, God could have chosen it differently if God wanted to. God can do anything he wants. God could have given Paul favor with these government officials such that these officials were curious about Jesus. We keep hearing about Jesus and we keep hearing about Paul. So maybe we ought to invite him for dinner. And they could have each individually invited Paul to have a steak dinner at their palatial structures, to have conversation about Jesus over coffee and chocolate mousse. And it would have been a great day. But that isn't the way God chose. God said through prison and hardship, you will fulfill my calling on your life, Paul. We often, as Western Christians, want God to accomplish his will under the most convenient and comfortable of circumstances, and God is not obligated to do that. He will sometimes choose the most difficult times in our lives for him to be most glorified and to accomplish his purposes. And this is what he chooses here with Paul. Now, sadly, none of these government officials that we know of, Felix, Festus, Agrippa, Nero, none of them ever came to faith in Jesus Christ that we know of. It's not recorded in history. It's not recorded in the Bible. All of this for what? For nothing? No. No, because they heard. Now they're accountable. They will be fairly judged before God. But let me tell you what happened along the way. Paul ends his letter to the church at Philippi in Philippians 4:22 with these words. He says, "All the saints greet you, but especially those who are of Caesar's household." A few years later, when Paul writes the letter to the church at Philippi, he ends by saying, there's some new believers in Caesar's household. You know why? Because Paul, in the process of being transported, ending up in Rome, testifying before Nero, shares the gospel enough such that members of Caesar's household get saved. Maybe Nero didn't, but members of his household did. Along the way, God accomplished his purpose. People heard the gospel. Some responded and some didn't. By the way, Nero, it appears, because the conversation of his appeal in front of Nero is not recorded in the Bible, but it does indicate to us that he made it there and that his appeal before Nero was accepted and he got his freedom, at least for a few short years. But that same Nero, it appears Paul has another audience with, and the next time does not go as well. And history tells us that Nero has Paul beheaded. Paul will be martyred by the same man that he appeals to with the gospel of Jesus Christ. Let me tell you something. God does not measure success by results. He measures success by our faithfulness. Faithfulness is our part. Results are God's part. That's what God does. Who got saved along the way while Paul was in prison these few years and transported from Caesarea to Rome? And there's the island of Malta on the way that we'll get to where other people get saved along the way. I mean, that's God's prerogative in all of that. But at the end of the day, Paul was just faithful to go where God called him to go, to say what God told him to say, to do what God told him to do. And faithfulness is what God wants of us. We leave the results to God. What he wants of us is faithfulness. But let me just say this, and then we'll circle back to this verse 11, because it is so easy for us to be faithful when life is going well. It is not as easy to be faithful when life is hard, which is why, in part, no doubt, Jesus stood before Paul there in verse 11, and he says, "Take courage, Paul, be of good cheer. You've been faithful for me in Jerusalem. You're going to be faithful for me yet in Rome. Take courage." Because God always knows how to dispense courage when we need it most. It's no accident that some of you are here today hearing this Bible study, because you needed to hear that word for what you're going through. Take courage. God is the great dispenser of courage. And not only does he give us courage, but he also wants us to give courage as we are able
14: to encourage others. We are to be his instruments. As we are encouraged, we are to encourage others. And some of you might be in a place right now where all you can do is drink in his encouragement. You don't have it within you to encourage others. Okay, later. But the comfort we receive, the encouragement we receive, everything that God pours out into our lives, we are supposed to be a conduit of that to the lives of other people. Listen, Hebrews 3 verse 13 says, "But encourage one another daily as long as it is called today, so that none of you may be hardened by sin's deceitfulness." That's on us to encourage one another. And Hebrews 10:25 says, "Let us not give up meeting together, as some are in the habit of doing, but let us encourage one another, and all the more as you see the day approaching." I felt led in the course of studying for today's teaching to close with Psalm 27 as a word of encouragement to those of you who need to really hear it today. So if you want to take your Bibles and go to Psalm 27, or if you just want to listen, I'm going to read Psalm 27. It's only 14 verses. David was the one inspired by the Lord to write this. And I pray that Psalm 27 will be just a psalm of encouragement to you today. And then we're going to have just a brief time of prayer for those of you who really need God's courage today. This is Psalm 27. "The Lord is my light and my salvation. Whom shall I fear? The Lord is the strength of my life. Of whom shall I be afraid? When the wicked came against me to eat up my flesh, my enemies and foes, they stumbled and fell. Though an army may encamp against me, my heart shall not fear. Though war may rise against me, in this I will be confident. One thing I have desired of the Lord, that will I seek, that I may dwell in the house of the Lord all the days of my life, to behold the beauty of the Lord and to inquire in his temple. For in the time of trouble, he shall hide me in his pavilion. In the secret place of his tabernacle, he shall hide me. He shall set me high upon a rock. And now my head shall be lifted up above my enemies all around me. Therefore, I will offer sacrifices of joy in his tabernacle. I will sing, yes, I will sing praises to the Lord. Hear, O Lord, when I cry with my voice. Have mercy also upon me and answer me. When you said, 'Seek my face,' my heart said to you, 'Your face, Lord, I will seek.' Do not hide your face from me. Do not turn your servant away in anger. You have been my help. Do not leave me nor forsake me, O God of my salvation. When my father and my mother forsake me, then the Lord will take care of me. Teach me your way, O Lord, and lead me in a smooth path because of my enemies. Do not deliver me to the will of my adversaries, for false witnesses have risen against me and such as breathe out violence. I would have lost heart unless I had believed that I would see the goodness of the Lord in the land of the living. Wait on the Lord. Be of good courage, and he shall strengthen your heart. Wait, I say, on the Lord."
17: Thanks so much for being here with us for today's Cornerstone Connection. Pastor Gary Hamrick has been kind enough to join me in the studio. Gary, in this teaching, you covered the fact that Paul was put in prison and the Lord appears to him for encouragement. As believers, why is both giving and receiving encouragement important?
14: Well, for one thing, because the Bible tells us to do that. There are many verses that instruct us. In 1 Thessalonians 5:11, it says, "Therefore, encourage one another and build each other up." I mean, that alone would be enough to remind us that we need encouragement. Because we all have difficulties, And we need to be encouragers because everyone else has difficulties just like we do. Hebrews 3:13 says, but encourage one another daily as long as you call it today so that none of you may be hardened by sin's deceitfulness. So that's an instruction for us to daily encourage one another. And you know what? Sometimes, to be honest, Philip, we become too self-centered. And so we're waiting for other people to encourage us, and we don't really think about how we should be an encourager. I know it's easy for me to slip into that pattern. It's just like, you know, you think other people should be more aware of you, but at the same time, you're not aware of others. And so the Bible always challenges us. Like, don't think only of yourself. Think of others. Put others first. Encourage one another. So if we all do our part, then we will help to just build each other up because, you know, the world takes a toll on us. Our flesh takes a toll on us. We need daily encouragement while we wait for the blessed return of our Lord.
18: Yeah, I don't think encouragement is a natural skill for most people. I think it's much easier to be cynical.
14: Yeah, and I think some people actually have a gift of it. You know, I think some people really excel in the area of encouraging other people. And then others of us have to work on it. It's more of a discipline to remember, get outside of yourself, encourage other people, look for opportunities of how you can just give a word of encouragement to somebody.
18: Yeah, it's a good thing for all of us to work on. Well, Gary, as always, thank you for taking time out of your schedule to sit down and talk with us today.
14: No, it's always good to be here.
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9: With SRN News, I'm Michael Harrington in Washington. President Trump returned to the White House early yesterday, leaving Camp David a day earlier and cutting off his trip that would have lasted through today because he wanted to get back and weigh its next steps in the war with Iran ahead of his trip to New York this coming week for the UN General Assembly. Iran on Saturday conveyed conditions to the U.S. for an end to the hostilities through Qatar. Possibly this could happen. The president's response is what everyone's waiting for now. North Korea has launched a pair of short-range ballistic missiles into the ocean, according to South Korea's military. The launch this morning comes 2 days after North Korea threatened to bolster its nuclear capacities in response to what it calls U.S. hostilities. The launch follows a series of weapons tests by North Korea, even though the U.S. is scaling back military exercises. This is SRN News.
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23: One of the most familiar passages in the entire Bible that I'm sure that many of you, if not all of you, can quote the entirety of, or perhaps a portion thereof, is called the Lord's Prayer. It's found in several places in the Bible, the gospel accounts, but today's version, I want to take you to Matthew chapter 6, and we'll begin in verse number 9. I'm going to intentionally have you to read this with me this morning from a different translation, from the New Living Translation, just to shake it up a little bit for you so that you're attentive to the words, and I'll come back to the original that you're perhaps more familiar with in just a moment. But let's all read together Matthew chapter 6, beginning in verse number 9, down through verse 13 from the New Living Translation. Read it with me aloud and loudly. Here we go. Pray like this: Our Father in heaven, may your name be kept holy. May your kingdom come soon. May your will be done on earth as it is in heaven. Give us today the food we need, and forgive us our sins as we have forgiven those who sin against us. And don't let us yield to temptation, but rescue us from the evil one. Perhaps you know it better with these words: Our Father which art in heaven, hallowed be your name. Your kingdom come, your will be done on earth as it is in heaven. Give us today our daily bread, and forgive us our debts as we forgive our debtors. Lead us not into temptation, but deliver us from evil. And then in many translations, for yours is the kingdom, thine is the kingdom, the power and the glory forever and ever. Amen. Jesus said, you've asked me to teach you how to pray. Pray like this. This is how you're to pray. Start out with our Father, which art in heaven. That one little phrase deserves an entire series in and of itself. And perhaps one day I will give you a series on that one little phrase, our Father, which art in heaven, hallowed be your name. But suffice it to say this morning that that phrase represents the fact that we need a relationship with God to pray well. We need to know Him as our Father. If you do not know God as your Father, you can't appeal to Him as a child. You can't come to Him with a confident relationship. And we're to come to honor and hallow His name. Many names of God in the Bible that represent the nature and the character of God that you and I need to be aware of. But we move on from that phrase. As important as it is and as worthy of discussion and teaching as it is, let's move on to the first principle or petition of prayer that Jesus gives us. After saying, our Father which art in heaven, hallowed be your name, the next statement or the next petition, Jesus said, pray like this: your kingdom come, your will be done, where? On earth as it is in heaven. So after calling us to fix our attention on our Father, Jesus instructed us to pray that we might live in the kingdom of God and the will of God, the rule of God and the will of God. So I'd like to take a few moments this morning and to unpack for you what I believe this little phrase we find that Jesus gives us here is all about. There are many things we could talk about. I'm only going to give you four today that I think will be helpful for you in your prayer journey. Number one, I believe that Jesus was teaching us, reminding us that heaven is a real place with real resources. Our Father, which art in heaven, hallowed be your name. Your kingdom come, your will be done on earth as it is in heaven. Jesus is treating heaven, and indeed it is according to Scripture that we see from the pages of the Bible all the way through from Genesis to Revelation, a real place. It's the place of God's abode, the place of God's presence. We don't know exactly where heaven is, but heaven is where God is. Heaven is where God exists in His purity and His power without there being any dilution of who God is. It is where the rule of God and the will of God is perfectly done. And so Jesus says, I want you to begin your prayers by drawing your attention away from earth and to place your attention on heaven. Get away from the inadequacies of the world around you and the insufficiencies of the earth in which you live. And I want you to begin to think about who is in heaven and the riches that are there for you, the resources that are available for you in heaven. Prayer is designed to move you from earth to heaven. That's what prayer does. And that's why prayer is so important. It moves you out of the earth realm into the heavenly realm, so that we're giving attention to what really does matter. Now, what kind of place is heaven? Heaven is a place where, as I've already mentioned, the clear and clean and pure, unadulterated presence of God exists. And along with that, listen closely, all the resources necessary for your life are found in heaven. Whatever you're going through right now, heaven has a solution to your problem. Whatever you're facing right now in your life and have need of in your life, heaven has the supply for whatever you have need of in your life right now. There are warehouses in heaven that never run dry. There are resources in heaven that never wear out. There will never be a time when there will be a last product on the shelf in heaven, because heaven is plentiful. Heaven has everything that you have need of. And so Jesus says, when you pray, I want you to move from earth to heaven, to realize that heaven is a real place. It's where God exists, and all the resources associated with God are available for you and me. And so when we pray, we are requesting the resources of heaven. Your kingdom come, your will be done on earth as it is in heaven. Now, I need to take a moment and help us understand two key words here, kingdom and will. This is the petition, your kingdom come and your will be done. So what are those words all about? The word kingdom, as it's used here in the Scripture reference to it, by the way, kingdom of God is often referred to in Scripture. You'll also see the phrase kingdom of heaven. These are synonymous phrases. They mean the same thing, kingdom of God, kingdom of heaven. And a kingdom is where the king rules. That's all it is. That's what it means when you say a kingdom. A kingdom is where king, whoever the king is, actually has established his sovereign rule. He gets to make the choices, the decisions. He dictates what needs to happen. He is in charge. He is recognized and fully submitted to as the sovereign. And so when we talk about the kingdom of God, we're talking about any realm where God rules. At any place, in any dimension of life where God rules, the kingdom of God is where God rules, where God is in charge. It's not just a geographic location. It has to do with where God is in charge of any realm, any person, any dimension of life. Where God rules, there is the kingdom of God, when He is the sovereign king there. And the will of God represents the desires of God, what God wants in His infinite, omniscient wisdom, what He desires and knows to be right for us and His plan for us. That is His will. May His kingdom come and His will be done. See, in heaven, in the realm where God exists, all things, all beings freely submit to Him. And this is exactly what we're praying when we say, God, would you send your kingdom to me and let your will be done on earth as it is in heaven. Second point that I'd like to share with you this morning, what is this prayer all about? I believe that Jesus was also teaching us, reminding us that God wants his heaven to come to our earth. This is so beautiful. Why would Jesus say, pray, your kingdom come and your will be done? Notice this, on earth as it is in heaven. It's because God wants, listen closely, God wants his kingdom, his rule, and his will to show up in your earth. That deserves a hallelujah right there, okay? It's the desire of God, let me say it a different way, it's the desire of God to bring heaven into your world. See, heaven is not meant to stay abstract from us or distant from us. God wants you not to simply experience heaven when you go to heaven, when you pass from this life. God wants you to experience some heaven down here in this earth. That as you're going through whatever you may go through in life, in your relationships, in your business, in whatever realm of life that you find yourself in, God wants to invade that every realm of your life with some of heaven. Now, why is this so important? I will tell you, give you five reasons why it's so important for heaven to come into our earth. Number one, because God is the only one that can see the end from the beginning. You need a God at work in your life that sees beyond what you can see, and God is able to see the end from the beginning in your life. He sees it all. You and I see a little small portion. We try to interpret our lives through the little bit that we can see, but God says, you can trust me because I see the end from the beginning. I know all that's happening in your life. And so we need heaven to come to us because we need God who sees all things to be in charge of our lives. Second of all, he's able to guide us to the fulfillment of our highest potential and purpose. That when heaven comes into your world, you're guided into everything God created you to be. God made you for a purpose and for a reason. And when you and I experience heaven on earth, God begins to work out his potential and work out his possibilities for our life and the purpose for which he created us. And this third one is very important as well. We need heaven to come to earth because when God comes and rules and reigns in our lives, he's able to remove from us the impurities and the influences that are hurting and hindering us. Only God can purify a heart. You can't purify your own heart. And there are things in all of our hearts that are hindering us from being all that God wants us to be. And only God can come by his kingdom rule and power and his will at work in us to remove those things from us that would get in the way of us being all that God made us to be. And then fourthly, why do we need heaven to come to earth? Because it keeps us from decisions and situations that diminish our potential. God steps in by his kingdom rule and power, and he keeps you from things that can destroy you. Many of us can look at our lives right now and know that there were moments that we were about to make some ridiculously foolish decision, and God stepped in and superseded the very thing that we were about to do, and God saved us from ourselves. Aren't you glad that God has saved you from you sometimes? And saved you from the stupid things that you were about to do and the things you're about to step into. And so God says, when my kingdom rule comes, I step into your world and I keep you from decisions and situations that can rob you, keep you, diminish you from the potential that I created for you. And then fifthly, why do we need heaven to come to earth? Because it, in so doing, it releases supernatural resources to each one of us that will enable us to live life at a heavenly level. There's power and strength, and I'll come back to that in a moment, that will come to you when you experience God at work in your life by his rule and by his will. Paul describes it this way in Romans chapter 14, verse 17. There's a lot of debate with the Romans, many of the folks of the early church, as to what the kingdom of God was all about. And so Paul gives a definition to it in Romans 14, 17. He says, for the kingdom of God is not a matter of eating and drinking, but of righteousness, peace, and joy in the Holy Spirit. Paul says, do you want to know what the kingdom of God is all about? How do you know when the kingdom of God is showing up in your life? What does it do for you? It produces righteousness in you. You begin to live the right way and follow God's right path. It produces peace in you. not a peace the world gives, but a peace that goes beyond anything the world can give. And it provides for you a joy in living that you can find no other way. How do you know the kingdom of God is at work in you? Righteousness, peace, and joy in the Holy Spirit. The third lesson for us today, I believe Jesus was teaching us that experiencing heaven on earth requires not only our prayers, but also our cooperation. I want you to listen very closely to this section because I want you to fully understand what I want to communicate to you today about this. Although there are many benefits to living under the rule of God and the will of God, these are very clear in Scripture, not everybody and not all of us all the time will live under God's rule and according to God's will because we have a will. And there are things that actually oppose God's kingdom and oppose God's will working in your life. And so to pray that is not enough. You have to cooperate with God in a process because there are active forces, evil forces, and I'll describe them for you. We'll read about them in a moment, that are doing everything possible to keep you from living in the kingdom of God and from living according to God's will. And so it's vital for us to understand and identify these enemies. John chapter 10, verse 10, Jesus identifies one of these enemies. He gives us these words. He says, the thief's purpose, he's describing a thief here, his purpose is to steal and kill and destroy. My purpose, Jesus says, is to give life in all of its fullness. Jesus said, you need to be aware that as surely as I'm here wanting to give you an abundance of life, there is a thief who's doing everything possible to steal from you, kill you, and destroy you. Opposing forces. God has a kingdom and God has a will, but there's another force over here coming against us, working against us, and it's called the thief. Obviously, this is a reference to Satan, the serpent, the one who wants to step into our world and draw us into his agenda rather than God's agenda, his rule rather than God's will, his desires for us rather than God's desires for us. There's an opposing force that we must learn to fight against, but that's not the only force. John the Apostle describes some other forces that oppose the will of God in our lives in 1 John chapter 2, verses 15 through 17. He says, stop loving this evil world and all that it offers you, for when you love the world, you show that you do not have the love of the Father in you. For the world offers only the lust for physical pleasure, the lust for everything we see, and pride in our possessions. These are not from the Father. They're from this what? Evil world. And this world is fading away along with everything it craves. Notice this next statement. But if you do the will of God, you will live forever. So he's juxtaposing the will of God, living in the will of God, with the opposite of that being living, yes, according to the thief, the serpent, Satan's agenda, and the agenda of the world around us, because there is an influence in the world that would draw you away from the rule of God and the will of God, and there's an influence inside of you called your own flesh that would seek to pull you away from the rule of God and the will of God. Paul talks about this in Galatians 5:17. He says, the old sinful nature loves to do evil, which is just opposite of what the Holy Spirit wants, and the Spirit gives us desires that are opposite from what the sinful nature desires. These two forces, notice this, are constantly doing what? They're constantly fighting each other. Do I live under God's will and God's rule, or do I live under the rule of Satan or the rule of the world around me and the agenda and the values of the world system or my own flesh? Which one do I choose? There's this war that goes on, constantly fighting in our lives, the Bible says. These two forces are constantly fighting each other, and your choices are never free from this conflict. So the Bible very clearly identifies three opposing forces: the world, trying to pull you away from God, and there's a worldly influence that will seek to pull you away from God's rule and God's will, your own flesh, your own evil, sinful desires that are working against you every day, trying to get you to do something opposite of God's rule and God's will. And the one that Jesus identified as the thief, the devil himself, who's at work to do the very same thing, pulling us away from the will of God and the purpose of God in our lives. And so if you're going to live under God's rule and according to God's will, you have to pray for it, but you also have to fight for it. I got one amen right there and a couple of head nods, okay? If you're going to live according to God's rule, and there is a rule of God where God is in charge, that's what it means, that God is in charge of your life. And if God isn't going to consistently be in charge of your life, and if the will of God is going to be consistently done in your life, you have to pray for it, but you also have to fight for it. There's a fighting for it, okay? And you aggressively, you can't be passive.

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1: But that piece of equipment is absolutely useless until you plug it into a power source. Okay? You can carry it around with you all day. It will do nothing. It has no impact on anything. You can brag about, oh, look at my drill. Isn't it beautiful? It's amazing what it can do. Have you ever used it? No. But I hear it's good. Okay. And there are a lot of Christians. Oh, I'm a Christian. Yeah. Or are you living for God? Well, I'm not sure about that part of it or not. But and they live a powerless life because they don't plug in to the power source. And that's why every morning when you wake up and as you go through your days, there are those times when you need to hit your knees before God and come to God and say, God, I just need to plug in to you today, okay? I need your power to do your will. I need your power to resist the temptations that will come my way. Pray that you don't enter into temptation, we find in Scripture. I need the power to resist the pressure, the onslaught of the world around me, trying to suck me in and pressure me into its mold, to allow me to be like those that are in the world around me, pursuing a life apart from God. I need your power, God. Lord, I need your power to help me to say no to this evil flesh that would try to pull me outside of your rule and outside of your will. God, I'm on my knees. I'm pursuing you. I'm pressing in. I'm fighting the good fight of faith. I need to connect with you for the power necessary for your kingdom to come and your will to be done in me. No, prayer is not something that is, it's not something that's optional. It's not something that's optional. It's not something like a buffet you can walk by and say, well, I'll take that, but I want the prayer thing. No, if you're going to live for God, you have to learn how to pray, okay? And I will say this as well. This is not in my notes, but let me say it anyway, okay? I've been away 2 weeks, so I've got a lot of things to say, okay? No one else can do your praying for you. Are you hearing me? Okay. Now, I'm all in favor, and we believe in it here, and we ask for prayer requests, and we pray for people, and I believe in the power of corporate prayer, and it's vital that we pray for one another. It was one of the points on the message last week, that we pray for each other. It's vital to do that. But there are certain things that you have to pray your way through in your life. If you don't pray your way through them, you'll be consumed by things that God never intended for you to be consumed by because you haven't pressed in and fought your own battles. Paul, as he comes to the end of his life, he says this, I have fought a good fight. I have kept the faith. I have finished the race. He described the fact that there was a fight he had to fight for himself. And so I would remind you today, if you're going to live in the will of God, you've got to bring some fight to the table. You've got to plug into the power source. It's got to be something that becomes a real part of your life, not just a recitation or ritual that you do from time to time or something you do when you're in trouble or just occasionally offering a prayer to God, but needs to become the pattern, the dependency of your very life. I need you, God. Oh, I need you. Every hour, I need you. Amen.
2: Perhaps as you have been listening to today's broadcast, you felt a stirring in your heart, something that reminded you that you need to get something right in your life with God. The first way to start in that journey with God is to open your heart to Jesus Christ, to make Him the Lord of your life, to turn over all your life to Him. And that begins with a very simple prayer. I want to lead you in that prayer right now, and it's a prayer that you can pray right where you are. Say these words, Jesus, I invite you into my life today to forgive me of all my sins. I need you. I want you. I want you to take charge of my life. Be my Lord and Savior in Jesus' name. Now, if you just prayed that prayer with me, I want to encourage you with a promise from God's Word that says, when we call on God's name, when we call on the name of His Son Jesus, there is salvation that is brought to our lives. He changes us from the inside out, and the Bible says that if any

0: person is in Christ, he is a new creation. Old things pass away. Behold, all things become new. And that's what's happened to you today as you've opened your heart to Christ. Let me encourage you. You need to take the next step. The next step is to make sure that you get into a good Bible-believing church where you're studying God's Word. And make sure you get a copy of God's Word and begin to read it. 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
9: With SRN News, I'm Michael Harrington in Washington. President Trump returned to the White House early yesterday, leaving Camp David a day earlier and cutting off his trip that would have lasted through today because he wanted to get back and weigh its next steps in the war with Iran ahead of his trip to New York this coming week for the UN General Assembly. Iran on Saturday conveyed conditions to the U.S. for an end to the hostilities through Qatar. Possibly this could happen. The president's response is what everyone's waiting for now. North Korea has launched a pair of short-range ballistic missiles into the ocean, according to South Korea's military. The launch this morning comes 2 days after North Korea threatened to bolster its nuclear capacities in response to what it calls U.S. hostilities. The launch follows a series of weapons tests by North Korea, even though the U.S. is scaling back military exercises. This is SRN News.
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13: The word of the Lord from Ephesians chapter 5, beginning at verse 22. Reads as follows: Wives, submit to your own husbands as to the Lord. For the husband is the head of the wife, as also Christ is the head of the church, and he is the Savior of the body. Therefore, just as the church is subject to Christ, so let the wives be to their own husbands in everything. Husbands, love your wives, just as Christ also loved the church and gave himself for her, that he might sanctify and cleanse her with the washing of the water by the word, that he might present her to himself a glorious church, not having spot or wrinkle or any such thing, but that she should be holy and without blemish. So husbands ought to love their own wives as their own bodies. He who loves his wife loves himself. For no one ever hated his own flesh, but he nourishes it and cherishes it, just as the Lord does the church. For we are members of his body and of his flesh and of his bones. For this reason, a man shall leave his father and his mother, be joined to his wife, and the two shall become one flesh. This is a great mystery, but I speak concerning Christ and the church. Nevertheless, let each one of you in particular so love his own wife as himself, and let the wife see that she respects her husband. Would you pray with me this morning? Father, we honor you and we bless you for this day and for this occasion. As I stand here, God, in this limited and mortal flesh, I pray that your spirit, God, will fill me and take control. Stand up in me, God, and preach through these lips of clay. Allow for clarity of thought, clarity of speech. Allow the word to go forward in such a way that if there's anybody that doesn't know you as Lord and Savior of their life, that today would be the day that they would invite you into their heart. I pray, God, for those who have drifted in their fellowship, that this might be the day that they will return to you and reconcile the broken relationship. Lord, I pray that this body of believers and these onlookers and these on listeners, God, might be edified by your word. For we need to grow stronger in our knowledge of you and in what you are calling us to do. So, Spirit of the Lord, speak in this place and give me what I need to be the vessel in this occasion to accomplish your will and your way. I surrender all to you, Lord, but I declare with great clarity that I need you. So, Lord, use me in a way that honors you, and your name shall get all the glory and all the honor and all the praise in the name of Jesus, who is the Christ, I pray. Amen. Amen. Praise the Lord. This journey that we are continuing on in preaching Ephesians moves us to this familiar passage of text in Ephesians chapter 5, which I know most of you could not wait for us to get to. and others could not wait for us to skip. But nonetheless, I believe it will prove to be beneficial to us all. So on this morning, we move into what I call the deep waters of the impossible. And these deep waters take us into this relationship of marriage that we see here in our hearing. But I want you to pay attention. I don't want you to check out just yet. Because in the process of going through the text here, this relationship of marriage is a heavy-duty responsibility and obligation, if you will. But this text lays out for us the expectations as well as the assignment, the responsibilities that both parties, the husband and wife, have in the marital relationship. But stay with me here. But the premier purpose of it is that the husband and wife are merely modeling or mimicking or reflecting the relationship that Christ has with the church. Are y'all still here with me? And so ultimately what God wants to do, he wants to be glorified by the actions of his children. Lord, help me here. This relationship of marriage helps those two that are involved in the marriage to be able to bring glory to the Lord. Amen. Amen. And to lift up before all humanity the imagery of what the relationship that Christ has, what it looks like with his church. And so for those of you who are here on this afternoon, I guess it is now, who think that because I'm single, I can check out and this does not apply to me, I beg to differ with you, and I don't want you, don't log into Instagram just yet. Amen. Stay here with me. Don't check your emails. Stay here in the text, because this text will demonstrate to us that whether you are single or whether you are married or whether you're divorced or widowed or whatever you are, as a child of God, is still talking to you. Help me, Jesus. Watch this. Throughout Scripture, the Lord likens himself unto the groom, and the church is likened unto his bride. Help me, Jesus. And so every one of us who is born again into the family of God are collectively the bride of Christ. And so what that means is that if the text is talking about the bride and the groom, help me God, we've got to understand that even though I might not have walked down the aisle, I may not have given my hand to him or her, guess what? If I've given my hand to Christ, he's my husband and I'm his wife. And so in order for each one of the parties here in the text and in this marital relationship, in order for us as well individually, as well as for us collectively, to fulfill our roles in the marital relationship, I need you to know this, that it is impossible for you to do it if you're not filled with the Holy Spirit. I'm going to have to say this several times because there's going to be some tension that's going to rise up when I get deeper into this. Now, I feel it already when I read the text, that some of y'all looked at me kind of funny, like, why are we talking about this? I should have went to another church today. No, I think God has you where he wants you to be. Amen, Jesus. But watch this. You're going to have to be filled with the Holy Spirit and not drunk with the influences of the wines of this world. It's the only way you're going to get through this. This is the way we're going to fulfill our responsibility to reflect the image of God. And in the process of us doing that, watch this, as a result of us reflecting the image of God and reflecting the relationship that Christ has with his church, what's going to happen is that a harmonious worship is going to take place in the nostrils of God, and God will receive our worship, Lord help me, as psalms and hymns and spiritual songs. Lord, help me, God. So in other words, it's a beautiful and melodious thing when we can function under the power of the Holy Spirit, watch this, and live in relationships that mirror the relationship that Christ has with his church. And even if I'm not in a marital relationship on earth if I, as the bride, can be a biblical bride. If I, as a bride, can follow the biblical mandates of the bride, I too can bring glory to God. Amen, amen, amen. I want to talk to you on this morning from the, this afternoon, from the subject matter, marriage reflecting the relationship of Christ and his church. Marriage reflecting the relationship of Christ and his church. Can I start off by saying, and I know y'all tense, lighten up, it's going to be okay. Pray for me, because I can get it all together. I need my mind to be clear. Marriage is a ministry. I need to say this. Marriage is a ministry that everybody's not called to. I know you didn't figure it out until after you got married, but it's a ministry that requires, like any ministry for the kingdom of God, it requires us to be filled with the Holy Spirit to accomplish it. Marriage is a ministry that is a calling. You got to be called to marriage ministry. This is a ministry that you need to be called to, but it's a ministry that you need to be filled with the Holy Spirit to accomplish as well. Y'all still with me? And in the process of performing the ministry well, God gets glory out of your ministry. Watch this. And while God gets glory out of your ministry, the participants of the ministry enjoy the joy of the Lord. I'm preaching better than y'all saying amen. See, some people get into marriage and after a couple of weeks, months, maybe a couple of years, not long into it, the words come to their mouth that I'm no longer happy in the marriage. And the reason why the marriage fails is because you thought that this was about you and your happiness, but it's really about Christ and his glory. See, ministry is not about being happy. I can tell you that. I can firsthand tell you that. That a whole lot of days I ain't happy in ministry. As a matter of fact, if I can be really honest with you, if it was left up to me, if I had not been called to this thing, I would have quit a long time ago, because there's a lot of unhappy days in ministry. Help me, Jesus. But when I realized that I've been called to a ministry that services God and it's about his glory and not my happiness, watch this, I get joy from serving Jesus. If we could just get some marriages that would function as ministry, then the joy of the ministry will overshadow the sadness of unhappiness. Because, see, happiness is about what's happening. And, you know, when you first get married, it's a lot of happenings. I mean, you know, we got this big old, you know, wedding ceremony. We got all these pictures and tuxedos, and we got all these gifts to open. It's all kind of happenings, and we got to find a new house, and we got to do this. It's all kind of happening. And then when the children start coming and the bills from the wedding start coming for all the extra people that you invited, I didn't invite those people. No, you invited those people. No. Now the happenings ain't happy no more. And so then we have to deal with all the other stuff. And now the happiness is gone. But this isn't about your happiness. It's about God's glory, because it's ministry. Y'all still here? I want to pull out for you something that I found in my examination of this text that I think is also pertinent to the marriage relationship. So if we're going to reflect the relationship that Christ has with his church, we need to gather all of these points. So my first point that I want to look at is the clarity of monogamy. The clarity of monogamy. I noticed something as I read this text, and I've preached this text many, many times, and I've taught it many, many times in premarital counseling, and I've, you know, share it at weddings, and I've been through this text so many times that it, for me, it's second nature. And so, but when I was looking at it this time, and I want it from God, I want it I always want to preach fresh. I don't want to preach stale. So I want to preach fresh. And I was looking at this, and God showed me something in these verses, these 12 verses. The word own is used 6 times in 12 verses. It's used in verse 22 and verse 24, 2 times in verse 28, verse 29, verse 33. It keeps talking about your own husband, your own wife, your own body, your own flesh. He keeps mentioning your own, your own, your own. And so what I realize is that there's an emphasis that God is placing here, and the emphasis that he's placing as it relates to this marriage relationship, that it's about monogamy. It's a monogamous relationship that he's talking about. Mono meaning one, and gamme meaning union. This is about one union. But as I begin to think through that, I realize that the Lord is, watch this, he's not introducing anything new, because even in his relationship with us, it's always been about monogamy. It's always been about one union. Matter of fact, if you walk with me for just a moment, and I know you probably got this memorized, but if you could walk with me all the way back to Exodus chapter 20, what we'll find out in Exodus chapter 20 is that when God gave the Ten Commandments, he started with his monogamous statement that sounds like this. I'm in Exodus chapter 20, beginning at verse 1. I'm just going to read a couple of these verses, but I want you to see something, that God's intentionality was about oneness and one union. Even in his relationship, it's about one. And God spoke all these words, saying, I am the Lord your God who brought you out of the land of Egypt, out of the house of bondage. You shall have no other gods before me. You shall not make for yourselves a carved image, any likeness of anything that is in heaven above, or that is in the earth beneath, or that is in the water under the earth. You shall not bow down to them nor serve them. Why? For I am the Lord your God. I am a jealous God. If you jump over to chapter 34, he says it this way. He says in chapter 34, he says, you shall worship no other God, for the Lord, whose name is jealous, is a jealous God. In other words, what he's saying all the way back here in Exodus, when he lays out the Ten Commandments, when he lays out the relationship that he's going to have with Israel, the relationship that he has with man, it's about a one-on-one, mono-on-mono. It's about monogamy. It's not about Israel having multiple gods. It's not about him having multiple wives. No, it's about one-on-one. It's about a monogamous relationship that he keeps on laying out. He's God by himself. He's the groom by himself, and he only wants you to have one God. That's it. It's about oneness. He keeps laying it out. You can walk all through Scripture, and all through Scripture, he keeps talking about, I am the Lord. I'm a jealous God. He wants Israel. He restricts Israel from mixing and mingling with other gods and other nations. And why? Because I don't want you to be drawn to their God. It's about oneness. It's about monogamy. It's about you and me, and that's it. From beginning to end, that's all he's talking about. And he's forcing in this idea of monogamy, about one union, one union. One union. That's what he wants with us. He as the groom, we as his bride. He don't want us cheating on him. And he ain't going to cheat on us. So if you're going to reflect the way I have a relationship with the church, it needs to be monogamous. I'm preaching now. Let me move on to the next one, because the air is getting real tense. Getting thick up here. I feel the tension building. So first of all, there is the clarity of monogamy, that this is about a one-on-one relationship. Christ is the husband, and we are his bride. Y'all still here? There's one husband, and there's one bride. Monogamy. One union. One Lord, one faith, one baptism, one Holy Spirit, one Almighty God, one Son. Just once. And we're all apart. We've become together to be one in him. That's the clarity of monogamy. Let me move you to the essentiality of submission. I felt something. Who threw that? I think somebody threw something at me there from your mind. You heard the word submission and you said, I'm going to help you. Stay with me. Don't throw nothing else. Just hold it. Hold the tomatoes. Hold them. The text says, Wives, submit to your own husbands as to the Lord. For the husband is the head of the wife, as also Christ is the head of the church, and he is the Savior of the body. Therefore, just as the church is subject to Christ, so let their wives be to their husbands in everything. This particular part of the passage, everybody knows. Amen. And most are hating it because everybody knows it. And this is the problem with the marital relationship. Let's throw this out. Here's the problem. This part of the problem. It's not all of the problem. Part of the problem is everybody knows this. The problem is they don't know what it means. And the major part of the problem is they don't know the whole process. Because this is only the part that deals with the wife's role. But there's some other verses here that deal with the husband's role. I always like to say it this way. I can ask 100 people who don't even go to church at all, not saved, don't know nothing about Jesus. I can ask 100 of them, what does the Bible say that the wife's role is in marriage? And the majority of the unsaved or unchurched people, they already know. Oh, she's got to submit. They don't know what it means, but they know that. And let me say it this way. I'm sorry to talk about your grandparents, but this is why a whole lot of grandmamas and great-grandmamas had miserable marriages. And they stayed there for 50 years, and they got beat, and they got mistreated, and they got abused because they misunderstood what this meant. But the church kept preaching it. The pastors keep laying it down, and they skipped the major part. They dealt with these three verses, but they didn't deal with 25, 26, 27, 28, 29, 30, 31, 32, 33. All those deal with the man's role. You got to understand both roles in order for us to reflect the relationship that Christ has with his church. Let me walk you through what this means. First of all, if we bring it all into context, I told you marriage is a ministry. We got our responsibilities there. In the human marriage, we have pounded the emphasis on the wife's submission to the husband. But in the church, we have grossly neglected the other wife's submission to Christ. I know y'all's a little slow. Let me help you. The born again child of God, we're all the wife. So before we start pressing on the one-on-one relationships between a man and a woman, we first need to emphasize the responsibility of the church's submission to Christ. Y'all still here? Because when we talk about the wife, it's us. We are the wife first. Can I say it this way to husbands? Husbands, before you got to be the husband, you need to be a wife. You need to be a wife of Christ before you can be a husband to that woman. Because you cannot reflect the image of God unless you are a child of God yourself. And if you're a child of God, you're the wife of Christ. Y'all still here? So when we say wives, submit to your own husbands, that means we as husbands, we as wives, we as little girls, we as little guys, we need to submit to our father first. Watch this. And submission does not mean that we have to take whatever they give. That's not what submission is all about. Submission means to voluntarily, it's coming from a military term, it means to voluntarily place yourself under the leadership of another. In this case, to follow him as he follows Christ. Y'all still here? It's voluntary. It's not forced. You can't force this submission. This is a voluntary act. You voluntarily are placing yourself under the leadership of another, and you're following them as, in this case, marriage, as they follow Christ. But because you are a wife of Christ, you're following Christ. Literally, women, you're following Christ. And I always say it this way, if he strays, God didn't call you to follow a fool, keep following Christ. Because you're the wife, keep following your husband. Your real husband is Christ. The one in front of you is just modeling Christ. Submit to your own husband, as to the Lord. The phrase as to the Lord is as your service to God. Remember, I said this is a ministry. Your service in this ministry is to submit to the husband.
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9: With SRN News, I'm Michael Harrington in Washington. President Trump returned to the White House early yesterday, leaving Camp David a day earlier and cutting off his trip that would have lasted through today because he wanted to get back and weigh its next steps in the war with Iran ahead of his trip to New York this coming week for the UN General Assembly. Iran on Saturday conveyed conditions to the U.S. for an end to the hostilities through Qatar. Possibly this could happen. The president's response is what everyone's waiting for now. North Korea has launched a pair of short-range ballistic missiles into the ocean, according to South Korea's military. The launch this morning comes 2 days after North Korea threatened to bolster its nuclear capacities in response to what it calls U.S. hostilities. The launch follows a series of weapons tests by North Korea, even though the U.S. is scaling back military exercises. This is SRN News.
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16: Let's pray. Dear Father God, we live in a hard-hearted world where people are stuck on themselves, and we could be too if we're not really focused on Jesus. Lord, we don't want a fake interaction with you. We want a grateful heart that is fueled by humility and is born in service and obedience to you. Help us today to experience the grateful heart. In Jesus' name, amen. The first Thanksgiving in Massachusetts Bay Colony was a call to prayer to thank God for the gift of the good land and the good country that is ours with hope and purpose in Jesus. Are we living in a good country? Does it have some warts? Yes, but is it a good country? Yes. You raise your hand high. I'm proud of this country. God preserved those early pilgrim fathers, and in that preservation, God granted them a place to be planted in a good land full of prophetic significance and promise. The United States of America is a prophetic kingdom in the book of Revelation. Christ proclaimed in the Sermon on the Mount that the meek shall inherit the earth, not the arrogant, not the proud, the meek. The earth is the good place where the righteous are found in contrast to the troubled sea in Isaiah. Isaiah says, the wicked are like the sea that has no rest. It stirs up much. The good land, the good earth, is the opposite of that. When God gave the children of Israel the good land, the Bible says he gave his people rest. I don't know about you. I've had a rough week this week, and I enjoyed getting to bed early and resting. I got a full 8 hours of sleep last night. How many of you like 8 hours of sleep kind of thing? Yeah. Maybe nine occasionally. When God gave the children of Israel the good land, he gave them a place where they could rest. In Revelation 12:6, John sees the true church at the time of the end in covenant relationship with the heavenly Jerusalem. He pictures a woman clothed with the sun, 12 stars on her head, the moon under her feet. And what do these represent? The sun represents the Bible, the Word of God, the law of God, which is like the light of the sun. The moon is the testimony of Jesus, the spirit of prophecy in the scriptures. Christ can bear testimony himself. He did so before he came to this earth. And the 12 stars represents God's heavenly Jerusalem, his people. And so the woman represents the heavenly Jerusalem. In fact, in Galatians 4:26, Paul says, Jerusalem above is our mother, and she is free. So that's who we see here. It's not Mary that's pregnant with Christ. It's not ancient Israel that's pregnant with Christ. It's the heavenly Jerusalem that gave us Jesus Christ from a heaven direction down to earth. You see, Christ didn't just come through the line of Mary and the line of Eve and so on. He came from heaven to earth and merged in the incarnation. So the heavenly Jerusalem gave us their finest son, God's eternal son. And in Revelation 12:6, John sees the true church at the time of the end in covenant relationship with the heavenly Jerusalem. In fact, the dragon was there to gobble Christ up when he was born, but he was caught up to God's throne, it says in Revelation 12, and then he went after the woman. The true church is symbolized by a woman bright and pure that has been grafted into the heavenly Jerusalem by virtue of the victory of the cross. As the earthly manifestation of the heavenly Jerusalem, the woman in white in Revelation 12 flees into the wilderness where she has a place prepared by God to be preserved for 1,260 years during the Middle Ages. At the end of this time prophecy, the dragon, who is Satan in the context, pursues the woman to the new world, to America, to this continent that gave a harbor for those who were being persecuted in the Middle Ages. And the Bible records that Satan was not successful, it says, because the earth came to the help of the woman. Now, all these evil beasts in the book of Daniel, Revelation, come out of the sea. But the lamb-like beast, the one that arises at the end of the Middle Ages, arises from the good earth around the year 1798. Revelation 12, 15 to 17. The serpent, that is Satan, poured water like a river out of his mouth after the woman, that is the church, to sweep her away with the flood, that is persecution. Look at verse 16. But the earth, that is the new world, came to the help of the woman, and the earth of the new world understood, opened its mouth, and swallowed the river. Now, the river represents persecuting armies and the like. It swallowed the river which the dragon had poured from his mouth. Then the dragon was angry with the woman and went off to make war on the rest, the remnant of her offspring, those who keep the commandments of God and bear testimony to Jesus, and he stood on the sand of the sea. The dragon leaves the old world to come to the new world because the mark of the beast trial, the mark of the beast test, will not start in Europe. It starts in America, according to Revelation 13. It starts in the place that gave reprieve for the persecuted peoples of the Middle Ages who came to establish colonies that were religious freedom and loyalty to God could be protected. The Bible could be embraced. The earth, the Bible says, came to the help of the woman, and the dragon pursued the faithful church of God's people to America at the end of the Middle Ages. Now, I'm going to tell you right now, the devil's working in this country. The devil hates the United States of America. He would like our country to be the most evil country in the world, to be governed by Hollywood garbage, for our children to be corrupted with gender confusion, for the people of this world to have no place to go, and when they go to the philosopher kings of America, to have no God, no religion, no hope in the world. Friends, our country was raised up by God to be a city on a hill. It didn't arise in some crazy environment where religion was not real and felt. Good people gave rise to this country and its past. Revelation 13:11, John the Revelator writes concerning the events at the end of the 1260-year prophecy, vigorously studied by the reformers. In fact, that prophecy came to an end in the year 1798 in the spring, and all over the world, it unzipped the book of Daniel. People everywhere began to realize that when the book of Daniel was opened, this prophecy came to an end, God could take the gospel to the world. Bible societies sprang up, and the great Advent movement that we belong to was born out of that transition from the old world to the new world. So in Revelation 13:11, John the Revelator writes concerning the events at the end of the 1260 years. This time period started in the spring of 538 AD. It ends in the spring of 1798. And it brings the religious persecutions of Europe to an end. Europe moves from being religious to being secular also is the outcome of that. But as Europe is moving secular, God is moving on a continent to infuse faith, family, and freedom so that America can arise as a bastion for religion, for Christianity. And he writes this in Revelation 13, "Then I saw another beast which rose out of the earth. It had two horns like a lamb." Now, when we read our Bibles, like in John 1:29, what did John say when Jesus was walking toward him? He said, "Behold the Lamb of God who takes away the sins of the world." So a lamb-like beast is a Christian kingdom that arrives around the year 1798. And that Christian kingdom is the United States of America. 1776 is not that far removed from 1798. Our country was birthed at the end of a prophetic time prophecy as the lamb-like beast of the book of Revelation. John sees here a lamb-like kingdom rising out of the new world that came to the help of the woman, where the persecuted church fled to for freedom and hope. He sees a lamb-like beast and is a Christian nation in its constitution, its rise to global power and significance. John sees two horns without crowns because it is not a monarchy. There's no crowns on this beast like there is the big beast of the Middle Ages. It is a representative republic with a division of powers and a house and senate. Its Christian Protestant roots are manifested, and its organization as a representative republic are the two signs of its greatness as a noble country without a king. We have been informed that that is the case in Volume 5 of the Testimonies. John writes that eventually, and just before the Mark of the Beast test, this lamb-like beast power that is the United States of America will one day speak like a dragon. It starts out like a lamb, it ends up as a dragon. Now I'm going to stop here and pause. I am grateful today for the Christian roots of our country. Amen. I'm thankful to God that this country came into existence because God Almighty brought it into existence for the time of the end. The great Advent movement arose at the end of the 2300 years in the United States of America because it is a democratic power, and those principles were modeled in our church's organization as well. A beast kingdom power speaks by making laws. The Bible says eventually this lamb-like beast speaks like a dragon. That means it makes laws that are dragon-like. Now, we have seen some of that in America. We saw the Supreme Court of the United States in recent years define the law of the land so that the commandment that protects a man's relationship to his wife has now been violated by the law of our land. And gender confusion has been brought into this country by Supreme Court precedent. The mark of the beast will one day occur, according to Revelation 13, in this country. It will start here and move out. John foresees the United States of America in Bible prophecy as a good and noble nation, its Christian constitution, its power as a tolerant and good nation at first. The Puritan lawyer John Winthrop was elected governor of the Massachusetts Bay Colony in 1629. In 1630, he delivered his famous sermon of a city on a hill. He called the people of his colony to remember their Bible roots as the people of God and to take to heart the counsel of Moses to obey the Lord with all your heart and all your soul and all your mind. Jonathan Winthrop could not envision a good nation and a good land without a clear and undivided moral loyalty to the God of heaven and the Ten Commandments. He wrote, "Now the only way to avoid this shipwreck that he described in this previous part of his sermon and to provide for our posterity is to follow the counsel of Micah, to do justly, to love mercy, to walk humbly with our God. For this end, we must be knit together in this work as one man. We must entertain each other in brotherly affection." And to shut this discourse with that exhortation of Moses, that faithful servant of the Lord, in his last farewell to Israel in Deuteronomy 30. "Beloved, there is now set before us life and death, good and evil, and that we are committed this day to love the Lord our God, to love one another, to walk in his ways, and to keep his commandments and his ordinances and his laws and the articles of our covenant with him, that we may live and be multiplied, and that the Lord our God may bless us in this land whither we go to possess it. But if our hearts shall turn away so that we will not obey, but shall be seduced and worship other gods, our pleasure and profits." Now he's describing, I think, what has happened today in our pleasure entertainment culture. "And serve them, it is propounded unto us this day that we shall surely perish out of the good land whither we pass over the vast sea to possess it. Therefore, let us choose life, that we and our seed may live by obeying his voice and cleaving to him, for he is our life and our prosperity." He got it right. With this genuine and obedient faith in God, the Pilgrim Fathers committed their hearts and their future and this good country to the powerful keeping of God Almighty. They got on their knees at that first Thanksgiving. They thanked the Lord for saving their lives. They thanked the Lord for the good land, and they committed themselves to obey God. God will not bless a rebellious and disobedient country or a rebellious and disobedient church. So we think that we can model church life or national life outside of God's moral will, outside of the spiritual principles of humility and fidelity to the Bible, we are wrong. Turn with me to Deuteronomy 30, 16 to 19. Here's Moses. He says, "If you obey the commandments of the Lord your God, which I command you this day, by loving the Lord your God, by walking his ways and keeping his commandments and his statutes and his ordinances, And here's what he says next. Then you shall live and multiply, and the Lord your God will bless you in the land which you are entering to take possession of it. But if your heart turns away, and you will not hear, but are drawn away to worship other gods and serve them, I declare to you this day that you shall perish. You shall not live long in the land which you are going over the Jordan to enter and possess. I call heaven and earth to witness against you this day that I have set before you life and death, blessing and curse. Therefore, choose life that you and your descendants may live. I mean, you can't get clearer than this. The days of compromise are over. Friend, Jesus is coming, perhaps and most likely in our lifetime. This whole country was transformed in this recent election. I'm not going to get into how you interpret your individual politics, but one of the net results is our country is moving religious. And that is the picture we see in Revelation 13. When church and state will unite to implement the mark of the beast at the time of the end. So if you're just coasting as a Christian, if you think prophetic truth doesn't matter in your life, friends, it does. We have an opportunity to rise and shine for the glory of God at the time of the end. To be fully committed Christians, not half-baked, half-converted, half-committed Christians. Moses tells us that a good people will turn their hearts to God and obey him with a good heart and a good attitude. The thankful heart is intrinsically the obedient heart. You can write that down. The thankful heart is intrinsically the obedient heart. You cannot thank God for his blessings if you do not obey his commandments as the vital condition for receiving his blessings. A humble people will inherit eternity. An arrogant people will be destroyed in Malachi 4. It takes true humility to obey, to serve, and a true and humble heart to thank God for his blessings in your life. And so we need humility. Deuteronomy 8, 1 to 3. All of the commandments which I command you this day, I like this, you shall be careful to do. We should really pay attention to the Bible, that you may live and multiply and go in and possess the land which the Lord swore to give to your fathers. And you shall remember all the way which the Lord your God has led you these 40 years in the wilderness, that he might humble you, testing you to know what is in your heart, whether you would keep his commandments or not. Notice the connection of humility with obedience. Verse 3. And he humbled you and let you hunger and fed you with manna. Does anybody know what manna means in the Bible? Manna. It's the Hebrew for what is it? Now imagine coming to your Thanksgiving meal and they put the food out there. For some of you, it would be a tofu turkey. Some of you will be the real thing, okay? And it'll all be out there on your table, right? And you're looking at it and the lady of the house brings the food for the table. Imagine if you would say, what is it? That wouldn't go too well at Thanksgiving. But you know, when God dropped manna from heaven, they looked on the ground and they said, manna, what is it? Ma, what? Na, it. And they ate what is it for 40 years. They didn't have a clue what it was. It tasted like coriander seed. It was white. They have a type of cultural manna they sell at the Arabic store on Main Street near Highway 1 in Laurel. And it's little candies. They call it manna. And it has pistachios. I went in this week and I got 10 of those. I have to confess. Because I like the idea of manna and I had a sweet tooth also. Not a good idea as a principle. But manna had a sweetness of honey in it. Now honey is golden. The sun is golden. The golden honey, the golden sun, both represent God's word, which is sweeter than honey and bright as the sun. And the lion is a symbol of God's word as well. So imagery matters. It says that he might humble you, testing you to know what is in your heart, whether you would keep his commandments or not. And he humbled and let you hunger and fed you with manna, what is it, which you did not know, nor did your fathers know, that he might make you know. See, we don't get knowledge because we're smart. We don't get insights because we're good. We get insights because God leads us in life. He says that he might make you know that man does not live by bread alone, but that man lives by everything that proceeds out of the mouth of the Lord. This morning, I am thankful. Actually, I should say this afternoon as of 20 minutes ago. I am thankful for God Almighty, his eternal Son, Jesus Christ, and the person of the eternal Spirit of God, the most humble, kind, and loving being in the universe, because the three are one, the Godhead, the heavenly trio, who have given us all of God to save us. I am grateful for the hoarded love of eternity in our God of love, in the nature of God. I am thankful that Jesus Christ came into our world to show us who God is at the deepest level and to save us from the deep pit of sin and rebellion that would have destroyed us all. I am thankful that God gave us Jesus. Now, you have permission to say an amen to a statement like that. I am thankful that God gave us Jesus, His only begotten Son, to die for my sins and for my family's sins and for my church.

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1: Come to see how precious it is when our loved ones serve our country to protect it. I am thankful for the missionaries in our global movement who take the gospel of peace to the ends of the earth. Do you have any former missionaries or missionaries here? Raise your hand if you do. Okay? Yes, I know you're one. I'm thankful for you. I'm thankful for a generation of Adventist young adults and youth who claim the Bible as their creed and the gospel proclamation as their cause and life and mission, who don't have to dance around a golden calf in a Christian rock concert, but they can open their Bibles and preach and teach and take the gospel to inner areas of the world and can win their neighbors and their friends to Christ and to end time truth. I am proud of young people like that. And I'm thankful for a good land of milk and honey with a Christian declaration of independence that is a declaration of our dependence on God for a good future, where brethren dwell together in unity like in Psalms 133, where love fills the words of the document. We hold these truths to be self-evident, that all men are created equal, that they are endowed by their Creator with certain inalienable rights, that among these are life, liberty, and the pursuit of happiness, that to secure these rights, governments are instituted among men, deriving their just powers from the consent of the governed, that whenever any form of government becomes destructive of these ends, it is the right of the people to alter or to abolish it, and to institute new government, laying its foundation on such principles and organizing its powers in such form as to them shall seem most likely to affect their safety and happiness. I am thankful for a Christian constitution. That's what the spirit of prophecy calls it. A Christian constitution that embodies lamb-like ideals even now on the eve of the mark of the beast struggle soon to engulf our country and the world. I'm grateful for the Constitution. We, the people of the United States, in order to form a more perfect union, establish justice, ensure domestic tranquility, provide for the common defense, promote the general welfare, and secure the blessing of liberty to ourselves and our posterity, to ordain and establish this Constitution for the United States of America. I am thankful for a country that learned the lesson of its Civil War. I'm going to tell you, I have a relative who fought in the Civil War every single battle, from the first one to Gettysburg, and was wounded in it. And if he had died, I wouldn't be here. I've gone to the very spot where he was wounded, and I've bowed my head before God, and I've thanked the Lord that God raised up Abraham Lincoln, and that God was able to resolve the tension. See, our Constitution envisioned a place where slavery would not be acceptable, and yet it was. And through a great civil war, every drop of blood that was taken from the slaves would be atoned for in that civil war. And my father survived the atonement, my great-great-grandfather, Leander Southern. I'm thankful for a country that learned the lesson of its civil war to grant freedom to every American and declare slavery an evil at odds with its Christian constitution. I'm grateful for the woman of Revelation 12 that is the true Christian church at the time of the end that went through the great disappointment of 1844 that arose in the context of the end of the Second Great Awakening that would have prophetic truth at the end of Daniel's longest time prophecy. We belong to that movement. I am thankful for the other woman in my life besides the woman of Revelation 12 who is my wife. Gentlemen, how many of you are thankful for your wives? You better be raising your hands. Okay, deacons, get the rod out here like the early Puritans did to whack you on the nose, okay?
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13: There's an experience that took place in World War I that has vital significance to Christians living on the verge of eternity, and especially to Seventh-day Adventists. Understanding the lessons from this experience may mean eternal life or eternal loss. Let me tell you the story. In World War I, May 7, 1915, Germany was waging war in the Atlantic. War on London and England and France and Ireland and throughout all Great Britain. The British had blockaded Germany. And the German embassy sent word that they would be attacking passenger boats that were coming in the Atlantic. One of those boats was named the Lusitania. And there was an art director by the name of George Duvan, Lloyd George Joseph Duvan. He was the head of a very precious art firm in New York City. And in 1915, he planned to send one of his top pottery experts to the continent to examine some very old ancient pottery. When he got word that it might be possible for the Lusitania to be torpedoed, he said to this young expert, "You know, I can't send you. I don't want to risk your life in sending you. We're going to call it off." And his young pottery expert said, "Oh, don't worry about that, because I'll tell you what. When I read the reports that the Lusitania might be torpedoed, I knew that I might have to spend time in the Atlantic. So what I did is every day I laid down in a cold tub of water. At first, I could only stand this ice water for a few minutes, but then it was an hour, then it was 2 hours. And sir, do you know what? I am a strong swimmer. I'm hardening myself so that if the boat gets torpedoed, I'll be able to swim. And you know what? This morning, I spent 2 hours in the ice water, just lying in this ice water." Now, of course, Lord Duveen laughed. He thought it was preposterous. But the amazing thing was, the young man sailed. The boat was torpedoed, and he spent 5 hours in the chilly, freezing waters of the Atlantic. But yet he was saved. He was rescued. How was he able to do that? Because he prepared ahead of time. You never go through a crisis by preparing for the crisis when the crisis breaks. You go through a crisis by preparing for the crisis before the crisis breaks. And just as this young man took the warning seriously and prepared himself in advance for the tough times that were to come, so Jesus gives us a message of warning. And in Matthew chapter 24, Mark chapter 13, and Luke chapter 21, Jesus gives to us more than 20 different signs of his return. These fast-filling signs reveal that the stage is being set for the coming of Jesus, and they reveal his coming is near. Now, they do not reveal his coming is here. They reveal his coming is what, everybody? Near. Not his coming is here. Luke chapter 21, verse 28. Now, when these things begin to happen, now Jesus has just outlined the signs of the times in Luke 21. Just talked about wars, rumors of wars, famines, earthquakes, etc. He says, verse 28, now when these things begin to happen, look up and lift up your heads because your redemption draws near. He does not say your redemption is here. He says your redemption, what? Draws near. We find the same thing in Matthew 24, verse 33. Jesus gives the signs of the times. He talks about the last days of earth's history. And in Matthew chapter 24, verse 33, Jesus says, so you also, when you see all these things, how many of these things, church? All these things. Know that it or he is near at the very doors. Now, in other words, the signs of the times that Christ gives give a general outline of end events, but they do not list a precise time when Christ will come. They do not reveal a specific timetable of his return. Now, there are some people today that are preoccupied with trying to figure out, based on some self-imagined timetable, exactly when Christ is going to come. I remember when the year 2000 was going to come, and we had all these people saying, the world has gone now 6,000 years. We're going to enter into the 7,000th year when 2000 comes. Jesus is going to return. Well, he didn't return. And then they reinvented the date, 2023, Christ is going to come. Even some today are looking at another date where they think the 6,000 years are going to be finished in 2027. But Jesus says, when you see all these things, know that my coming is what? Near, not here. Ellen White leaves no question about it. Let me share with you an amazing statement here in the writings of Ellen White. It says, God gives no man. Now notice, God gives how many people, everybody? No man. No man means no man, it means no woman. A message that it will be 10 years or 20 years before this earth's history shall close. Some in 2027 were saying, oh, he's going to come some were saying in 2017, he's going to come in 2027. God gives no man a message that it'll be 10 years or 20 years before this earth's history shall close. If it were 40 or 100 years, the Lord would authorize no man to proclaim it. He would not give any living being an excuse for delaying the preparation for his appearing, for this leads to reckless neglect of opportunities and privileges to prepare for that great day. Every soul who claims to be a servant of God is called to do his service as if every day might be his last. Now let's pause there for a moment. Any date somebody chooses on a time chart, what does that do? It leads to a reckless neglect of opportunities, because today is the day of salvation. If I think Christ is going to come in 2027, what does that do to me? It says, wait a minute, I got all those years to prepare yet. I don't need to do much now. But if I believe I'm living on the knife edge of eternity, I take advantage of every opportunity. Next part of the quote. Notice what it says. Here is the great burden to be carried by every individual. So what is our burden, everybody? Is it to find some date on a time chart? Is that our burden? Here is our burden. Here is the great burden to be carried away by every individual. Are my sins forgiven? Has Christ the burden bearer taken away my guilt? Have I a clean heart, the righteousness of Christ by faith? Woe to be any soul who is not seeking a refuge in Christ and conforming the character to be like the character of Christ. So the call of the hour is to know the general events that we are living on the knife edge of eternity. It is not to put some date on a time chart, but it's to know Christ, to have our characters formed by Christ, to live for Christ. Here is the great burden to be carried away. Are my sins forgiven? Has Christ the burden bearer taken away my guilt? And let's look at the last part of that reference. Time has not been a test. This is a separate reference from early writings that I combined with the first one in a manuscript. Time has not been a test since 1844, and it will what? Never again be a test. So if you hear some video of somebody who thinks that they know when Christ, the year Christ is going to come, and they, you know immediately that that's not true, because time is never again going to be a test. The Lord has shown me that the message of the third angel must go, but it must not be hung on time. I saw that some were getting a false excitement arising from preaching time, but the third angel's message is stronger than time can be. So God's last day message leads us to sense that we are living on the knife edge of eternity. It leads us to prepare for the coming of Jesus. Preaching of a time leads to a reckless neglect of our opportunities. It focuses the mind in the wrong place. It is rather leads us to a false excitement. Now, Jesus, at the end of Matthew 24, gives to us two amazing parables that help us to know how to be prepared for his coming, because that's the real issue. So Matthew chapter 24, we're going to look there at verse 42 and onward. Matthew chapter 24. When Jesus comes to this amazing, to the end of this amazing discussion of the signs of the times. So all of Matthew 24 is about time. It's all about what's going to take place just before he comes. But surprisingly enough, Jesus does not end the parable with an emphasis on those signs. He ends the parable with an emphasis on personal preparation for the coming of Christ. So you look at Matthew 24. We're going to start there and look at verse 42. Watch therefore. So Jesus says, here are the signs of my coming. Watch therefore, for you do not know what hour your Lord is coming. So after he gives all these signs, is his emphasis on the fact that we're going to know. His emphasis is on the fact that we are what? Not going to know. Watch therefore, for you do not know what hour your Lord is coming. If the master of the house had known what hour the thief would come, he would have watched and not allowed his house to be broken into. Now here's Jesus' punchline. Here is Jesus' major appeal. He just finishes talking about time, and he makes his major appeal in verse 44. Therefore, you also be ready, for the Son of Man is coming in an hour when you do not expect him.
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13: So here, Jesus is very straightforward. The coming of Christ will be at a time that we least expect it. Therefore, it is imperative that we are in a constant state of readiness. The final events are going to be so rapid, so quick, so unexpected, that even the righteous are going to be surprised with the quickness of their coming. Christ's appeal is not that we know the time. Christ's appeal is that we're ready when he comes. Christ's appeal is not that we know the time. His appeal that we know Jesus, the one that has all time in his hands. Christ's appeal is not that we figure out on a time chart the precise moment of his return. It is that our hearts be totally consecrated to him in these last hours of Earth's history. Now, this leads us to a vital question. And this question, on this question, our eternal destiny hangs. How then shall we live in the light of Christ's soon return? Is there any practical instruction in the Bible, in Matthew chapter 24, on how then shall we live in the light of Christ's return? Now, fortunately, Jesus gives us the answer. There are three expressions in Matthew chapter 24 that give us the clue. Take heed, watch, and be faithful. Now let's unpack those three. We first go to Matthew 24. Jesus gives us three action words in Matthew 24. In the light of the signs of the times, in the light of the fast fulfilling events in the world, what does Jesus say? Matthew 24, and we're going to look at verse 3 and 4. Now as he sat upon the Mount of Olives, the disciples came to him privately, saying, "Tell us, when shall these things be, and what shall be the sign of your coming in the end of the age?" And Jesus answered and said to him, "Take heed that no man deceive you." Now notice very carefully what this says. What is Jesus' instruction to a people living just before the coming of Christ? He's concerned about deception. He's concerned about false teachings. And he says, take heed that nobody deceives you. Although we do not know the precise time for Christ's coming, this we do know. Satan will use every deception possible just before the coming of Christ to deceive as many people possible. Now, these deceptions are not going to be some crude counterfeit, not some obvious error. Matthew 24, verse 24, there's a very fascinating expression. Matthew 24 and verse 24. Remember, Jesus says, take heed that no man may deceive you. Matthew 24, verse 24. For false Christs and false prophets will arise and show great signs and wonders so as to deceive, if possible, the very elect. So Jesus says, take heed that you are not deceived. Now, who are the very elect? How would you define the very elect? Who are the very elect? They're the people of God, right? They're the church of God. They're the people that are waiting for the coming of Christ. So I'm particularly interested in this expression, the very elect. They are God's people, his church in the last days. And so Jesus gives this solemn warning. Satan's deceptions are going to be so cunning, so sophisticated, so close to the truth, that if it were possible, the very people of God could be deceived. So the great need for this hour verse history, the great need for this, the critical need for this hour verse history, this crisis hour, is for men and women totally committed to Christ, filled with his Holy Spirit, anchored in the truth of his word, focused on the advancement of his kingdom, and sharing his last day message with their friends and neighbors. If there ever was a time to know the word of God so that you can keep from being deceived, it's today. Are you anchored in the truth of God's word? Is the word of God your daily study? Do you have a regular time to pour over scriptures each day? Now, we're told in the book Great Controversy, page 593, 594, none but those who have fortified the mind with the truths of the Bible will stand through the last great conflict. Only those who have been diligent students of the scriptures and who have received the love of the truth will be shielded from the powerful delusion that takes the world captive. Now, this is a really an amazing statement. None but those that have done what? Fortified. What does it mean to fortify? It means to strengthen. Is your mind being strengthened by the word of God? Is your mind being shaped and molded by the word of God? We are victorious over Satan's temptations only as we read God's word. We draw closer to Christ only as we behold him in the word. The Apostle Peter puts it this way. He says that God has given us exceeding great and precious promises that we might overcome the world and be partakers of the divine nature, having escaped the corruption that's in the world. There's only one way you can escape the corruption that's in the world, and that is if you have the word of God saturating your mind. There's only one way you can overcome the corruption in the world, because the Word of God sustains us, it strengthens us, it supports us, it satisfies us, and it secures us. It is the Word of God that transforms our character. One of my dearest friends is Pastor Robert Wong. I've told you a little bit about him before. Pastor Wong is now 84 years old, and we were walking out of the auditorium and out of the stadium, and Pastor Wong saw me and said, "Pastor Mark, Pastor Mark," and his short white hair ran over, just kept hugging me and hugging me, wouldn't let go. And there on the street corner, we embraced. He's an amazing man. Pastor Wong is from China, and he spent 12 years in prison or labor camps. The first 4 years, he was in a prison, a cell that was 6 feet wide and 12 feet long with three other men. They just had some little bucket in the back to use for the bathroom, no sanitary conditions, a little light bulb coming from the top. It was horrible. The next 4 years, he spent solitary confinement. He was in a hole in the bottom, a dark, damp dungeon. The next 4 years in hard labor camps. I asked him what, and I knew the answer to the question, but I wanted him to tell the story again, because every time he's told me, I just rejoice in the story. I said, "How did you survive, Pastor?" I said, "Tell us the story again." So a group gathered around in the streets there of St. Louis, and this is what happened. He really wanted a Bible. He knew he needed the Word of God to strengthen his faith. He knew with the challenges he was going through that he would never be able to have his faith strengthened without the Word of God. And so he knew it was illegal to have the Bible in prison, and he was only allowed to write 30 Chinese characters every month. Once a month, he could write 30 Chinese characters, and those are not words, but characters, to his family. And so, but he said, "Only if I had a Bible." Now, when you're in prison there, you don't have a name. They take away all your names and they give you numbers. And so every prisoner has a number, 568, 922. And so one day he was out in the prison yard, and he heard one of the guards call a prisoner. And the guard said, "Prisoner 121, get over here." And immediately in his brain he thought, 121, 121. That is the number of the hymn in the Chinese hymnal, "Give Me the Bible. Give me the Bible, precious light shining." And he thought, "I got an idea." He was allowed to have a notepad. And so he wrote to his mother, "Dear mother, I would love to have a notepad with 121 pages. His mother got it. At first, she looked at strange, a notepad with 121 pages. You know, this is really strange. Why is he going to want a notepad with 121 pages? Then she got it, 121. He wants a Bible. How am I going to get him a Bible in the prison? In those days, Chinese women often made soap, bars of soap, for the prisoners, because they weren't sanitized. You know, there was not sanitary conditions. So his mom got the idea, "I know what I'll do. I'll make a long bar of soap. I will hollow out the inside, put a small New Testament on the inside." And so she did. She made this bar of soap, put the New Testament on the inside of the bar of soap. And there, as she did, she put a little plastic bag, made the soap, and she said to him, wrote a little note and said, and then she sent him the notepad so the authorities wouldn't, of course, know what was going on. And she said, "Here's your notepad, and here's your special bar of soap that you're really going to need to get clean." He knew exactly what she was talking about, you know. And, "My heart is cleansed from your word," David says. He got the soap, bar of soap, in the quietness, darkness of his little cell. He was a solitary confinement at this time. He cut the soap off, took the Bible, and this is what he said. He said, "Daily the word of God strengthened me. I feasted on the word. It became my treasured companion in prison. I was able to cope with the most challenging circumstances because my mind was saturated with God's word." It supported him. It kept him faithful and secure in his imprisonment. One day soon, you and I are going to face the greatest challenges of life. And Jesus says, take heed. Jesus says, be alert. Jesus says, fill your mind with the promises of my word. Daily, let God mold your mind, shape your character, transform your life through the Spirit-inspired word of God. The Bible is our safeguard against deception. It's our stronghold against temptation. It's our security in trials. In the quietness, God longs to speak to you. In the challenges of life, God longs to speak. In the difficulties of life, God longs to speak. In our problems, in our perplexities, in our confusion, in our weakness, in our resounding successes and our flat-out failures, God longs to speak. Will you allow God to speak to you through His Word every day? Will you fall on your knees and say, Jesus, speak to me through your book. Strengthen me for the challenges today through your book, but strengthen me for the trials of tomorrow. Speak, Lord. Give me wisdom to know your will. Give me the strength to do your will. Give me the courage to accomplish your will. If we are not faithful in our devotional life, if our lives are not transformed by God's word, our religious experience will be shallow, it'll be superficial, and it'll be hollow. Rather than being enamored by some preacher's personal speculation about end events, it's time to take heed. It's time to saturate our minds with the Word of God in the light of His soon return.
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4: With SRN News, I'm Michael Harrington in Washington. Perhaps a new chance for peace in Iran. President Trump returned early to the White House yesterday, leaving Camp David initially earlier than expected. Marine One arrived at the Ellipse in Washington, D.C. about 8 p.m. Saturday evening. The reason? A new peace proposal from Iran. The Iranian officials say they had conveyed conditions to the U.S. through Qatar for ending the war and want to hear what the president thinks about it. No official word yet. Russian officials say Ukrainian forces launched over 1,000 drones at Russia yesterday, including hundreds targeting Moscow. Moscow's mayor describes the late-night, early-morning attack as the largest drone strike on his city ever. The attack killed two people and wounded 20 while also damaging a Moscow oil refinery and one residential building. This is SRN News.
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0: The Bible tells us that God sometimes uses the wicked to punish his disobedient people. But the good news is he doesn't stop there. Today on Truth for Life Weekend, Alistair Begg breaks down the prophecy of Habakkuk to see how the Lord gives his people hope, even in devastation.
1: We begin reading at the second verse of Habakkuk chapter 2. Then the Lord replied, "Write down the revelation and make it plain on tablets so that a herald may run with it. For the revelation awaits an appointed time. It speaks of the end and will not prove false. Though it linger, wait for it. It will certainly come and will not delay. See, he is puffed up. His desires are not upright, but the righteous will live by his faith. Indeed, wine betrays him. He is arrogant and never at rest. Because he is as greedy as the grave, and like death is never satisfied, he gathers to himself all the nations and takes captive all the peoples. Will not all of them taunt him with ridicule and scorn, saying, 'Woe to him who piles up stolen goods and makes himself wealthy by extortion. How long must this go on? Will not your debtors suddenly arise? Will they not wake up and make you tremble? Then you will become their victim. Because you have plundered many nations, the people who are left will plunder you. For you have shed men's blood. You have destroyed lands and cities and everyone in them. Woe to him who builds his realm by unjust gain, to set his nest on high, to escape the clutches of ruin. You have plotted the ruin of many peoples, shaming your own house and forfeiting your life. The stones of the wall will cry out, and the beams of the woodwork will echo it. Woe to him who builds a city with bloodshed and establishes a town by crime. Has not the Lord Almighty determined that the people's labor is only fuel for the fire, that the nations exhaust themselves for nothing? For the earth will be filled with the knowledge of the glory of the Lord as the waters cover the sea. Woe to him who gives drink to his neighbors, pouring it from the wineskin till they're drunk, so that he can gaze on their naked bodies. You will be filled with shame instead of glory. Now it's your turn. Drink and be exposed. The cup from the Lord's right hand is coming round to you, and disgrace will cover your glory. The violence you have done to Lebanon will overwhelm you, and your destruction of animals will terrify you. For you have shed man's blood. You have destroyed lands and cities and everyone in them. Of what value is an idol, since a man has carved it, or an image that teaches lies? For he who makes it trusts in his own creation. He makes idols that cannot speak. Woe to him who says to wood, 'Come to life,' or to lifeless stone, 'Wake up.' Can it give guidance? It is covered with gold and silver. There is no breath in it. But the Lord is in his holy temple. Let all the earth be silent before him." Let us pray together. Our gracious God and loving Heavenly Father, we bow humbly in your presence, knowing that by the Holy Spirit you have promised to be with us as we gather in the name of your Son, the Lord Jesus Christ, our risen Savior and our ascended King. As we gather in his presence before the one who is Lord of all the nations and King over all the earth, we recognize tonight that as we represent in some measure the nations of the world, we do good to set an example to our world by being silent in your presence, by endeavoring to be still and to know that you are God. For our world is in turmoil. The earth groans and creaks. Man's inhumanity to man is unabated despite the passing of time. Empires of our world rise and crash into oblivion. Others emerge out of the ashes and reestablish themselves. And you, O God, breathe from heaven, and the things that man has erected topple and crumble. And men and women's hearts fail them on account of fear, causing them to make idols of their own contriving, to worship at shrines of their own making. And how, when Jesus moved amongst the people of his day and stood and looked on Jerusalem and grieved over it, how often he said, "Would I have gathered you as a hen gathers its chicks, but you would not come to me, if only you had known what makes for peace." And surely he looks upon the nations of the world today and says again the same. And you have charged your people with the good news of great joy for all the peoples, that there has been a Savior born who is Christ the Lord, and that all the expectation of the Old Testament has found its fulfillment in Jesus, the prophet and the priest and the king. And you have sent us out into all the world so that by the good news we proclaim and the good deeds that we do, we may see men and women turning from themselves to Jesus and finding in Christ all that they need and more besides. And so tonight, as we turn to the Bible, unless you are our teacher, then we are of all men and women most miserable. On our best day, we are unprofitable servants. We cannot do anything as we ought without your help. Therefore, come now and meet with us. Grant to us clarity so that there will be no obscurity of the truth that we read on the pages of the Bible. Grant to us a sense of conviction so that we won't read it like as if we were reading simply an ancient poem, but as it is the very Word of God. And convert our lives, O God, we pray. Bring them into conformity with your Son and with the truth of the Bible, for we ask it in Jesus' name. Amen. We have left Habakkuk standing at his watch in verse 1 of chapter 2, looking to see what God would say in response to his second complaint, waiting to discover the answer that God would provide. We began by noticing that Habakkuk was overwhelmed by the problem of the declension on the part of the people of God. They were tolerating that which God was opposed to, and Habakkuk had approached God and asked him why it was that he was tolerating this, and wondering how long it would be that such tolerance would last. In response, God had answered him in verse 5 of chapter 1, telling him, that is, telling his servant Habakkuk, that he was about to do something that he wouldn't believe, because he was raising up the Babylonians, or it may read Chaldeans in your version, he was raising up these people to take care of all of the injustice and oppression and disinterest in God that was marked by those who should have known better. That actually wasn't a terrific help to Habakkuk, as it turned out, because he couldn't handle the idea of God somehow or another choosing to use really bad people in order to deal with the problem of quite bad people. And as he works out his complaint through chapter 1 and to the end and to the beginning of chapter 2, he's really asking, is there going to be any end to the oppression now that is coming by way of the Babylonians? What answer is he going to receive to this complaint? And that is where we ended last time at the beginning of chapter 2. As he tries to come up with his own answer to the question, he finds that the issue is oppressive. In this respect, he's not unlike the psalmist who, on another day and in another set of circumstances, was confronted by the same kind of thing, only expressed differently. And for some of your research, you can read Psalm 73, and you will find it an important and a helpful parallel to what we're considering this evening. And there the psalmist says, I had almost lost my place in the living of life. My feet had almost gone out from under me because I envied the arrogant. And when I saw the prosperity of the wicked, and I saw that wicked people could continue being wicked and prosper at the same time, I just couldn't make sense of it. I couldn't understand why it would be that God would tolerate such a thing and why he would not intervene. And I'll leave you to read Psalm 73. It resolves towards the end of the chapter in much the same way as we will discover here. Now, let me say to you again and quite forcibly that although all these events took place long ago and far away from here, they remain instructive for us, helping us to think along these lines. Remember that all of the scriptures, all of the Bible, is profitable for instruction and for correction and for reproof and for training in righteousness. Not all of the scriptures are as immediately and obviously applicable as some parts are, but we may be absolutely certain that there is nothing in the Bible that is extraneous and that there is nothing that has been left out of the Bible that is necessary. And some of us who are reading through the New Testament in a year were confronted by the challenge of that when we did the genealogy of the life of Jesus just the other morning. And as I sat eating my cereal, I was tempted to skip all the way to the end of it saying, yeah, yeah, yeah, yeah, yeah. But I deliberately read it all the way through just in order to remind myself of the fact that nothing is in there that is inconsequential or unnecessary. And when you come, for example, to this little prophecy, all these 650 or 700 years before Jesus, it is a helpful reminder to us that Christianity, that our Christian lives, are about something far more significant than just how everything relates to us. One of the great dangers that we face is to view the Christian life in distinctly private terms. To become a Christian is, of course, a personal thing, but it isn't a private thing. And in our experience of God's grace to us in Jesus, we discover that it opens up wide vistas to us in relationship to the world in which we live. So that for us to be genuinely Christian is to have our ears open to the cries of the needy, is to have our eyes open to the needs and challenges of our world. And any temptation that we may have to do in Austria at the time of the Second World War needs to be resisted in every way. What did Austria do in the Second World War? They developed as a nation a policy which they referred to as the policy of splendid isolation. Let the war go on all around us, but we will remain isolated from it. Some Christians that I meet have an approach to life which is exactly that. This is about me and about my awareness of Jesus and what he has done and accomplished and how it has affected me and so on. And it doesn't really have much relationship to the world beyond my little tiny world. But that will not do. That will not do. And tonight, if you're a Christian and you read the newspaper, as you should, then presumably you wonder, don't you, at the struggles in Zimbabwe. You wonder how a nation that is so phenomenally rich in natural resources can be in such an unbelievable shambles. Because you are a Christian, you have thoughts on that. Because you are a Christian, you respond to the circumstances in Burma in a way that you wouldn't were you not a Christian. And when you view the devastating state of affairs in mainland China, you respond as a Christian because your Christian life is far beyond the borders of your home and your heart. So that Christians, of all people, will be asking questions regarding justice and poverty and brutality and immorality as it works itself out in the kingdoms and empires of the world. And if we could find the justification for that nowhere else, then we have all the justification we need in a study of the minor prophets, of which Habakkuk is one. A far more detailed analysis of Habakkuk will be repaid if you endeavor to do it. Our approach in these evenings is about 40,000 feet flying by. I make no apology for it. I determined that this should be my approach, and I'm sticking to it. That's why we're going to the end of chapter 2. It won't take us a long time, but we will get there. I have 3 points. Number one, the Lord's answer. The Lord's answer. That is pretty easy to get to because it's actually written in the NIV. So I figure that's as good a start as any. Then the Lord replied, "Write my answer large and clear so that anyone can read it at a glance and run to tell others." Write it down. Now, what is he writing down? He's not writing down what is passing through his mind, because he may have a fertile imagination as well. The role of the prophet is not to say whatever comes to his fancy, but the role of the prophet is to declare the revelation of God. And the prophets were given direct supernatural revelation in order that they might speak forthrightly to their time and to their day, often not even understanding the depth nor the breadth of that which they conveyed. And that which has been given to us in the prophetic word, we now have more certain in the word of God, inscripturated. So that always the people of God are listening to the revelation of God, the declaration, the manifestation of himself in his world, and in his word, and in his Son. And this revelation, which is the answer to Habakkuk's question, God tells him, is marked by 4 things. Let me just point them out to you. Number one, write down the revelation, make it plain so that someone can run and read it. For the revelation, number one, awaits an appointed time. From Habakkuk's position, everything else is just going on as usual. And from his perspective, it just seems as though history is entirely cyclical. It looks as though it's going around and around and around. God says, no, I want you to write this down, write it down clear. What I am doing has an appointed time. I haven't disclosed the time to you, but I know what the time is. Trust me. Number two, it speaks of the end. Incidentally, the appointed time for the end of the Babylonians, we now know, was 539 BC when he raised up the Persians to come in and give the Babylonians their hiding. But you can read that in your history books. It awaits an appointed time. It speaks of the end. You'll see that there in verse 3. It will not prove false. And though it apparently lingers, wait for it, it will certainly come and will not delay. Now, Habakkuk has to take all of that as per God's word to him. And we could apply that, of course, in many ways and have benefit from considering its truth in relationship to all that still awaits the unfolding of God's purpose in terms of the end of time and the return of Jesus and so on. Now, in verses 4 and 5, he contrasts the righteous life

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1: Of five woes. Whoa. You may remember in Matthew chapter 23 that Jesus uses the same mechanism when he gives the Pharisees a jolly good ticking off. Woe to you, he says. You do this and you do that and you shouldn't. He's employing this Old Testament mechanism. And here in these five areas, he pictures people taunting the proud boasts of this apparently unconquerable force. Now, what I've done is I've just tried to give a heading to each of these five, and we daren't work our way through them, or we'll be here long into tomorrow morning. And if you don't like my heading, get your own heading. All right? First of all, in verses 6 to 8, injustice, injustice. Woe to him who piles up stolen goods and makes himself wealthy by extortion. You have plundered, verse 8, many nations. In other words, he sounds out a woe to the nation that has conquered lands to which it has no moral right, that has gone and taken for itself something that doesn't belong to it. For whatever reason, usually on the strength of tyranny or the desire simply to have more than we have. Tempted to pile up stolen goods, guilty of dealing unfairly, being involved in extortion. You will find all of these words and notions in this little section, 6 to 8. And what he says is, what you've piled up will come down on your head. You thought it was a great idea to come in here and vanquish these people and plunder these people and take over everything and call it your own. Well, guess what? It'll come down and land on your head.
2: 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Habakkuk's cry, How Long, O Lord, isn't unique to Old Testament days. 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And we hope that this study of prophecy is helping you trust and wait on the Lord. 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It's simply titled A Study in Habakkuk. 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Thanks for studying the Bible with us. Next weekend, we'll learn about God's promise to deal with wicked oppressors. The Bible teaching of Alistair Begg is furnished by Truth for Life, where the learning is for living.
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8: With SRN News, I'm Michael Harrington in Washington. Perhaps a new chance for peace in Iran. President Trump returned early to the White House yesterday, leaving Camp David initially earlier than expected. Marine One arrived at the Ellipse in Washington, D.C. about 8 p.m. Saturday evening. The reason? A new peace proposal from Iran. The Iranian officials say they had conveyed conditions to the U.S. through Qatar for ending the war and want to hear what the president thinks about it. No official word yet. Russian officials say Ukrainian forces launched over 1,000 drones at Russia yesterday, including hundreds targeting Moscow. Moscow's mayor describes the late-night, early-morning attack as the largest drone strike on his city ever. The attack killed two people and wounded 20 while also damaging a Moscow oil refinery and one residential building. This is SRN News.
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9: Well, hello and welcome to a very special 30 Minutes Together as we look at the need for God's Word around the world. Let me ask you this. How do you hide God's Word in your heart if you've never held it in your hands, right? The admonition in Psalm 119 by the psalmist is what? Is to cherish God's Word. Hide it in your heart, he says. But again, we ask today, how do you do that if you've never held it in your hands? And again, we welcome you. My name is Michael Woolworth with Bible League International. I'm joined by my co-host, Andy Earnshaw. And Andy, I know you're familiar with that scripture. We can tell you you with confidence at Bible League now in our 88th year of ministry that on average, 9 of 10 new believers in regions of Asia, Africa, the Middle East, and Latin America go without what is so basic to the Christian faith, and that's simply having a Bible. But Andy, welcome to the show today.
3: Yeah, it's a blessing to be here. It's incredible to be talking to people that are passionate about God's Word and desire for other people to have God's Word. So happy to be here today.
9: Well, let me play this audio clip from a pastor by the name of Onesmo. He ministers on the continent of Africa, the part of the world where Christianity is growing in the greatest numbers in the world.
13: There is a huge Bible gap here in Zimbabwe. Some churches in the rural areas, you will find that you get a church where there are about 200 members. And in that church, you only find one person with one Bible. So you can say in that church the ratio is 1 to 200.
9: Well, I assure you he does not exaggerate the truth. Again, in a lot of congregations, Andy, the pastor is the only one to have a Bible. But the other side of this is we've been around the world, Andy. We've seen the reaction of Christians who finally receive a Bible. Our colleague Nick was in the continent of Africa, and he had this to say.
14: When it came time to give out Bibles, the Bible presentation, it is hard to describe the joy. We were with a group of women who were receiving their first Bibles, and they were dancing around the room with crazy excitement over receiving their first Bibles. It was just such a fun time. And it really spoke to their newfound passion for Jesus.
9: Yeah, Andy, you've been around the world. You've seen that reaction. Yep, yep. Tell us what you've seen.
3: Yeah, dancing, tears of joy. You know, when people receive God's word, that's what they see it as. They see it as God speaking to them and encouraging them, God's promises. You know, it's incredibly emotional. I remember being in Argentina in a prison with these young guys that were there. The pastor of the church that we were with presented the gospel to them, and they had been going through Project Philip Bible study groups. And when we gave them a Bible of their own, they were just on fire. They were worshiping with all their heart. It's an amazing thing to see.
9: Well, if you love your Bible, if God has used his word to grow you, would you give that privilege to others today? It happens for the princely sum of only $5 a Bible.
15: Their joy is yours to share. Hi, this is Greg Seltz with WAVA. 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
9: Well, we are back. It's Send Bibles, Be a Joy Maker. That's the theme of our campaign. We want to send Bibles to waiting believers all over the world. You know, that's the commonality of the people we're talking about, Andy. They've come to saving faith. They're in a place, though, where God has them planted, where it's difficult to find a Bible, nearly impossible, but enter this listening family and call by call, click by click. We're getting it done today. I want to take you to the country of Rwanda in Africa. And then, you know, what Andy and I are doing today is simply taking you around the world. I love to say no passport required, no jet lag tomorrow morning, right? But to give you a glimpse into what God is doing in his world through his word, and then invite you to be, in some cases, urge you to be a part of this at $5 a Bible. And again, we're drilling down. It's a need for 500 Bibles here, 300 there, 100 in the next story, Andy, from Rwanda, Africa. This is a part of the world that's known incredible pain and loss. It's the 32nd anniversary of the Hutu-Tutsi conflict that happened spring of, 1994. In the course of about 100 days, Andy, a million people lost their lives, on both sides of the conflict. Our colleague Anton went into that in one of those villages. He said, Michael, he says, all over that country, there's monuments, there's memorials set up. People 32 years later are still mourning the loss of their loved ones. He said, I met up with a woman by the name of Dally, and he said her story is absolutely incredible. She lived with bitter unforgiveness, having lost her dear husband, her son, and about 30 extended family members. But when she came to saving faith and she was able to get a Bible, God did something very special in her life.
16: Estimates about the loss of people in those horrible times range from 500,000 to 1 million over the course of just a couple of days. But yet people like Dali have seen it with their own eyes. Her husband and one of her sons were killed, and she just couldn't forgive those who killed her loved ones. True forgiveness only came when she learned about Christ's work at the cross, about which she was reading in her Bible. So she recalled that Jesus asked his father to forgive those who punished him. And because of Jesus saying those words at the cross, she is now able to forgive those people.
9: Yeah, that's powerful, right? Reading the words of Jesus on the cross saying, Father, forgive them, for they know not what they do, right? That's what brought grace and gumption, if you will, to Dali's life. A woman, again, who lost her husband, her son, about 30 family members in that terrible conflict 32 years later. Andy, Project Philip, we give a name, we give a face to our strategy all over the world, and we mirror it after the evangelist in
3: That's
9: Acts
3: right.
9: 8, right,
3: yeah.
9: Who leads the Ethiopian eunuch to faith in Christ, as you know from the text. He's there, he's on the scene, he answers this man's questions, he leads him to Christ, right, baptizes him, and then for Philip, it's off to the next place where God would have him share the good news. That's the work of an evangelist. Let me say this, Dali, in her small village, Andy, of about 300 adults, almost 100 of those have said yes to Jesus, right?
3: Yeah,
9: they were all invited to this Bible study through Bible League Project Philip, right? And today, a third of the adults in that village now follow him. But talk about why is it so important to have something like Project Philip available? And then talk about somebody like Dali, who's known severe suffering, right? How important it is for her to have a Bible.
3: Yeah, incredibly important. You know, where do we get our encouragement from? Where do we get our hope from? You know, how do we know our Savior better? It's through God's Word. And what's great about Bible League is, you know, we are very careful about how we give out Bibles. We work with people that have said, yes, I want to be like Philip. I want to be an evangelist. And we equip people like that, that God is calling to work. And they start up one-on-one Bible studies. They start up group Bible studies. So people like Dali can come in and receive encouragement and be given a new identity in Christ, really. It's incredibly important because we work through the local church to grow the local church so that they can reach people like Dali. And we see people all the time that have gone through so much suffering. But what they always say when they receive a Bible is that they found hope, that they found encouragement in Christ, that they remember that it's eternal, an eternal view that we need to have rather than just a temporary view.
9: Yeah, amen and amen. 96 people have said yes to the Lord Jesus in that village, again, the country that's known incredible suffering. Hey, God's at work in his world. You know, it's these changes that come, scripture-rooted changes, right, that come to people. Their lives are never the same, and this joy follows when they begin to follow the Lord. So again, be a part of this in need. We'll round it up. It's 100 Bibles needed there in Rwanda, Africa. It happens at $5 a Bible, and again, you get to be a part of this today.
15: Will you fuel Bible-rooted joy today? 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
9: Well, Michael Woolworth, Andy Earnshaw of Bible League with you today. You know, we're simply taking you around the world, giving you a glimpse into what God is doing in his world through his word and inviting you to be a part of this. We want to go to Venezuela, just outside the capital of Caracas. Andy, it was not too long ago, a couple of powerful earthquakes brought a lot of damage. There have been a lot of people displaced, lots of injuries, lots of deaths, but that's the part of the world that we're talking about. And again, this change that comes to people's lives, it can't be explained any other than the Holy Spirit coming and having his way with people like Nonoska, the former village witch doctor in a village just outside of Caracas, Venezuela. Her life was all about what? Voodoo, black magic, shamanism, all that spiritual darkness. She said, my life was all about evil. She would cast spells even on her own family, right? But she was a pillar in her community. People came to her for spiritual guidance and then, you know, to cast spells on people they hated, right? That was the life of Nonoska. But there was a Christian in her village that invited her to come learn about Jesus through Project Philip, a week-by-week study. It's the basics of Christianity mixed with the Gospel of John in their native language of Spanish. And Nonoska became a believer. We gave her a Bible. We trained her to share Christ. We do that for about 500 people every day all over the world, right?
3: Yeah, that's right.
9: And today, Nonoska is a born-again believer. One of our partners down there, a man by the name of Jaime, talks about, you know, the type of change that's needed in the lives of people like Nonoska who are enveloped, if you will, by all of that spiritual darkness, right? And he has something very profound to say.
17: To our brothers in the U.S., we appeal to you that the need for a change is through the Word of God. It's not the effort of one man. It's not the effort of a president. It's not the effort of a Congress or a government, but it is a change people who look unto the Word of God for a change lives.
9: Yeah, that's where the change comes from, right? It's not somebody in office. It's not a political party. It's the Word of God, Andy. When that gospel is shared and the Holy Spirit works in the life of somebody like Nonoska, big things happen in small villages. And Nonoska has gone on to lead about 100 women to Christ. She's got a great passion to see women come to Jesus, to mature their faith. Andy, that change that comes, it doesn't just happen. It comes through a plan, right? And, you know, at Bible League, we believe firmly every village needs a thriving church to reach people like the former village witch doctor, Nonoska, who's now what? Leading others to Christ. Talk about how important a thriving local church is to the ministry of Bible League.
3: Yeah. Boy, you know, just like scripture is important, where would we be without the church? And we take that for granted sometimes, but, you know, in these areas that are more remote, that are, you know, more highly restricted by the government, the church really needs each other for encouragement. They need to continue to spur each other on and make disciples and baptize others and teach others. And so where do we do that? We do that at the in the church. And sometimes that church looks like, you know, a church building. Sometimes it looks like it's under trees, you know, and it's a gathering of 20, 30 people, but they are learning about who Jesus is. They're learning about what to do to go and reach their community so that they can see that same powerful impact that God has had on their lives and the lives of others.
9: Well, be a part of this today. There's 100 new believers deep in the country of Venezuela. It's through the grace of God, of course, but of course, the gumption of this new Christian, a former village witch doctor named Nonoska. Again, be a part of this. It happens at the princely sum of only $5 a Bible.
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9: Well, we're feeding heart-hungry believers today. 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That's 800 YESWORD. Andy, we're going around the world again, drilling down the need for 500 Bibles here, 100 there, 50 in this next story. But I want to tell you about a man by the name of Vishnu. What's his story? He's in the country of India, by the way, the land of Gandhi. I can tell you, long gone are the days when he promoted a nonviolent Hinduism. There's 26 states within India where there's anti-conversion laws. If you tell somebody what Jesus means to you, they can throw you in jail. I mean, it's that simple, right?
3: That's crazy.
9: And people like Vishnu, who's a rickshaw driver, you know, these bicycles where they transport people, that's how he provides for his family of five, right? He's a rickshaw driver. Wow. He's also used that in a very winsome way to be able to share the gospel. A lot of the people that are his passengers, you know, are workers that go from point A to point B. Some of these are tourists, right? That come into India. But some of the people are very receptive to the gospel, right? Some have turned him into authorities. He has spent time in jail, falsely accused of forcibly converting Hindus to Christianity. Again, within the walls of India and the state that he lives in, that is a crime. But again, a lot of these people have said yes to Jesus. And so we're excited about that. You and I are excited about church growth, Andy, but there are forces at work around the world, especially in the country of India, where they are fiercely opposed to the gospel, and Christians, they pay a price.
18: One of our church planter, he told me like this, in his village, you will see the signboards. Christian missionaries are prohibited in the village. If anyone tries to do it, they will attack them mercilessly. And I believe the reason behind all this is the growth of the church. People are responding to the gospel and are joining the church. Church is growing in India amidst of the severe persecutions.
9: Yeah, in the midst of Christians being thrown in jail, attacked, some have even been killed, Andy. There's no exaggeration in reporting that. But the gospel's going forth. That's our colleague Sabish on the ground who's saying, what, in the midst of all of this, the church is advancing. To God be the glory for that. So I thank him today. I thank God that he has a church in a place like India. But Andy, talk about how important it is when you're a Christian persecuted for your faith. How important is to have a Bible, to be able to open it, to be reminded from precious scriptures that God knows you intimately, and then you find that gumption, if you will, to be able to move forward in life. How important is a Bible to a persecuted believer?
3: Yeah, we talk often to people that have been severely injured, thrown into prison, sometimes for years just for having a Bible. And Psalm 119 verse 50 says, "My comfort in my suffering is this, your promise preserves my life." I think about how much encouragement we get from God's word, how much strength we get from God's word. And it's not just words on a page, it's God's word to us. And God lights that up in the hearts of believers, and even the most abused people that have been stabbed got up, planted more churches, led more Bible studies, got thrown off a roof, started doing it again. And people like that are continuing on in a strong way. And they are encouraged when they receive Bibles from Bible League. So it's an amazing thing to see that happen.
9: Well, in the ministry of Vishnu is Rickshaw Cartwright. He's seen 50 families say yes to Jesus. And so we want to not allow that plea for Bibles to fall on deaf ears today. It takes $5 to send a Bible. Please experience the joy of putting God's word into the empty waiting hands of believers all over the world, and that includes India.
15: Their joy is yours to share. Hi, this is Greg Seltz with WAVA. 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That all changed when a Bible League-trained Christian named Rosa Maria invited Ninoshka to learn about Jesus. Today, she follows him faithfully and is leading Bible studies for women, but none of these new believers has ever owned their own Bible. 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
9: Michael Woolworth, Andy Earnshaw of Bible League International. The campaign is called Send Bibles, Be a Joy Maker. Again, this is scripture-rooted joy, Andy. It's what the Holy Spirit promises when he comes and it completely changes a life. And again, that joy of following Jesus follows. We get to be a part of that. I think of the story of Vishnu that we still, you know, we just shared, all that he's gone through. You know, what we're asking these listeners to do, Andy, is no less important than what people like Vishnu, a hero of the faith, I call him, right, is doing on the front line. So be a part of this, again, at the princely sum of only $5 a Bible. I want to take you to the Middle East, share a story about Bible-based literacy. In places where we find the literacy to be quite high, Andy, even in Muslim cultures where women are often denied an education, that means what? They can't read a recipe. They can't read a government form. That was the story of Nora there in the Middle East, a woman who's known incredible tragedy. There were radicals that murdered her husband because they fiercely opposed the gospel. They came back not long after that, destroyed her house, burned it down, right? Nearly killing Nora and her four daughters, the youngest of which, about 4 years of age, maimed for life with very serious burns all over her body. But Nora is one of these women that was introduced to the hope of the gospel when she went through this literacy program from Bible League. There were two Christian women in that part of the world pouring themselves into her. They gave her the gift of literacy. She began to learn to read and write in Arabic, but she also gained a spiritual literacy. She left a Sunni Islam. She became a believer. She's been trained to share Christ with others. Andy, she's gone on to lead 100 Arabic-speaking women in that part of the world. And again, Bible League, in a very winsome way, is able to, again, kind of keep a finger on the pulse of what's happening in the world and bring programs like Bible-based literacy. Talk about how important it is in our strategy to reach the unreached, if you will, to give the gift of literacy and then to introduce them to the hope of the gospel.
3: Yeah, it's incredible to see people that have not been given the opportunity for education, reading their own language, and not just that, receiving, like you said, a spiritual, spiritualized to see what God is doing. And this is a way for the church to step up and to help people become educated while also teaching them and walking in relationship together with them. And so it's mentorship. It's an activity that the church can fly under the radar with and still reach people with the gospel. And people come out the other side knowing how to read and are more equipped to live this life and to get ready for the next one as well.
9: Yeah, be a part of this today. There's 100 Arabic-speaking families in the Middle East not praying for our pity or for our protections today. What are they praying for? It's the precious Word of God in the Arabic language. God has implanted where they simply cannot access a Christian bookstore, no discount retailer offering Bibles, no Amazon.com to drop a box of Bibles into their village. But that's where this listening family comes in for the princely sum of only $5 a Bible. Andy, as we wrap up, I want to share this audio clip from Inga. She is in Europe, and she has something very, very profound to say.
19: It's such a privilege and honor to know the Lord, and the Lord have chosen us to have time and to serve and to work with. We know how Bible value to us, because that's how we grow, because that's our spiritual food. Without a Bible, like without food.
9: Yeah, Andy, if we're talking about human hunger today, you know, what can we say? If you don't eat food, what happens? Eventually you starve to death, right? And for believers who need the Word of God to grow and to mature as believers, right? To go without that means what? In a way, you're spiritually malnourished, right? You're crying out for the food, the spiritual nourishment of the Word of God today. Andy, for Christians all over the world, whether that's in the Middle East or the bush of Africa or somewhere outside of Caracas, Venezuela, the places we've talked about today, Andy, how important is it for believers to have a Bible to grow in grace and understand God's will for their lives?
3: You know, in the United States, we have Bibles all over the place. You know, we have multiples sitting on our shelves. And in some areas around the world, they're using one Bible for an entire village sometimes. They have to cut it up, pass it out, and share it like that. And when people receive a Bible for their own, they're receiving a gift that isn't just a book, but it's God's word given to them. And through that, they are encouraged and they grow in their faith and in their community and reach others with the word of God. And listeners are a part of that. They are blessing others when they give $5. That can help an individual or an entire family or even a community.
9: Well, be a part of this today. Andy, thanks for being a great co-host for this fast-paced 30 minutes, right? 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We want to, again, get this goal met together. Michael Woolworth, Andy Earnshaw, thanks for joining us today. And again, let's get this goal met together. Amen.
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8: With SRN News, I'm Michael Harrington in Washington. Saudi Arabia has confirmed that Yemen's Houthi rebels tried to attack its capital with a ballistic missile yesterday. It was the first attack targeting Riyadh since the escalation in fighting between the Iran-backed Houthis and Yemeni government forces backed by the Saudis. The statement Saturday by the Saudi-led coalition fighting the Houthis came long after the early morning attempt and says it was intercepted. A new lawsuit claims that Anthropic, OpenAI, SpaceX AI, and Google illegally agreed to slow their AI development. Filed in district court in California, the lawsuit argues this cooperation violates antitrust laws and reduces consumer value for paid AI subscriptions. The lawsuit points to a September 12th essay by Anthropic CEO Daria Amodei urging industry-wide cooperation. This is SRN News.
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5: Because of the fascination with the end times, we tend to forget that the spirit of the Antichrist is already here. It's among us. The Antichrist with capital A is yet to be revealed. But the Antichrist with small a is every false teacher and every false teaching that we have today.
6: When anyone brings up the Antichrist, confusion comes right on its heels. And then the guessing starts, muddying the truth by focusing on the who rather than on the heart of the gospel. Up next on Leading the Way, Dr. Youssef takes you right to what God reveals in His Word, cutting out all the confusion that comes through speculation. To allow just as much time as possible, let's listen now to a message Dr. Youssef is calling The Reckoning.
5: Today we come to chapter 12 and 13, and we deal with an individual known as Antichrist. Turn with me, please, chapter 12, book of Revelation, beginning in verse 1. John calls this Antichrist, he called him the beast. But we also meet other symbolic figures, a multi-headed dragon and all of this stuff, and I'm going to demystify it by the power and the grace of God very soon. And here in chapter 12, we meet a woman clothed with the sun and the moon at her feet, and her head is crowned with 12 stars. Now, many of you remember Joseph's dream, the one that got him into trouble with his brothers. And his dream was very simply that his father, Jacob, was the sun, and his mother, Rachel, was the moon, and then the 12 brothers, the tribes of Israel, the stars, and they're all bowing to him because Joseph is a type of Christ. The woman here is no other than Israel, who later became the new Israel of God, according to Galatians 6:16. The church is the new Israel of God. The church is the elect of God from every tribe and every nation and every corner of the globe. Verse 6, John tells us that the church flees to the wilderness, to a place where God prepared, and there God nourished His church for 1,260 days, or 3.5 years. That's why some of my friends who say that the rapture is going to come after 3.5 years of the Antichrist rule. Some said we got before, some said we'll be halfway, others said we're going to go through it. Take your pick. I'm not going to argue with you. It's okay by me. You're not going to lose your salvation either way. In verse 7, Satan goes to war against Michael and the angels of the Lord. Now, I need to stop here and give you a principle about prophetic writing that will help you when you read other prophetic writings like Isaiah and Ezekiel and Daniel and certainly Revelation. In prophetic writing, you find that the past and the present and the future are written side by side. I want to explain that. In this very passage, in the chapter, you get the past, the present, and the future right, all side by side. You see that in Isaiah. When I ask about the current problem and asking about salvation now, this is 700 years before Christ, and what does the word comes from the Lord? A word of prophecy. The virgin shall have a child. He's talking about the future. And so you get the past, the present, and the future all together. And here in Revelation 12:7, after he talks about Satan being thrown out of heaven, which is the what? Past. He talks about Satan currently being defeated, which is present. And then he speaks about the ultimate defeat of Satan, which is in the future. You see them side by side. The war in heaven has already taken place, and Satan got thrown out of heaven. Verse 9, the great dragon was heralded down. And then he wants to make sure that you know what the dragon, who the dragon is. It's a symbolic term. He goes on to say, look at the verse 9. It's the same as the ancient what? Serpent. He is the same as Satan. He's the same as the devil. It's a different names for the same person. Now listen to me. If you ever doubted the Genesis account of creation, I hope after what I'm going to tell you, you're never going to doubt it again. First, the Lord Jesus Christ, through whom and for whom the whole world was created, and he was there at the creation of the world, he affirmed the Genesis account. Do you think the integrity of Jesus, if it wasn't true, he would have said, oh, no, guys, you don't understand. Adam and Eve were symbolic figures. No, he affirmed them. He said, as it was said in Matthew 19. The second thing is here in the book of Revelation, the scripture makes it clear again. We refer to Satan as the serpent. He's the same one who tempted Adam and Eve in the garden. Verse 10. A voice in heaven says, now have come the salvation and the power and the kingdom of our God and the authority of his Christ, for the accuser has been heralded down. Praise God. Here's that present again. What do you mean by the accuser? Well, because of Jesus' victory now on the cross, we can have victory over Satan. Amen? Even when we fall and stumble, when we repent and turn to the Lord, he forgives us and gives us victory. How does this accuser works? When I fall and stumble, and I do, don't get uppity, you do too. Yeah. What happens? Satan, in the courts of heaven, says, see? See? What a hypocrite he is. He says one thing, he does another. See? At that moment, my defense attorney leaps to his feet, and he's the best in the business. Now, defense attorneys, don't get offended, but he's better than you ever hope to be. He is the best. 1 John 2:1 says, if anybody does sin, we have an advocate, a defense attorney, who speaks to the Father in our defense, Jesus Christ, the righteous one. You see? My advocate jumped to his feet, and he says, Father, I died on the cross for Michael. I redeemed him by my blood. My righteousness is his righteousness. His repentance is the mark of his salvation. And God the Father bangs the gavel and he said, case dismissed. Amen. That's how you can think about it. Amen. Beloved, listen to me. One of Satan's most cruel strategies is he accuses us in our thoughts. He whispers, hey, you've sinned again, haven't you? You are worthless. You're going to ask for forgiveness again? Do you think you can be used again? See, he attacks us in our thoughts, but he pretends as if he's the Holy Spirit. Remember, he's a faker. Remember, he's the counterfeiter. And he's not going to come to you and say, I'm Satan and I'm doing this. No, no, no. He's going to come and sound like the voice of the Holy Spirit. And that's why, beloved, listen to me. I want to tell you this. You must learn at any cost to distinguish between the conviction of the Holy Spirit and the accusation of Satan. You don't have a choice. If you want to live in victory, you must be able to make the distinction. You say, well, how I do this? Listen carefully. I'll help you. The Holy Spirit urges you to repent and turn to God. Satan beats you down and he tries to keep you away from God. Well, you've sinned, you might as well stay in sin. When you hear the voice of Satan, change your channel. Begin to praise God for his salvation. Begin to praise God for his redemption. Begin to praise God for his grace. Go to God in prayer. Claim the blood of the Lamb. Ask the Holy Spirit to cleanse you. Ask the Holy Spirit to send Satan scurrying, and he will. Now we come to the chapter that many of you have been waiting for. Chapter 13. And it is the chapter that reveals to us Satan's most evil creation. Not one of, no, the most evil creation of Satan is the beast, aka the Antichrist. The beast rises from the sea, which means he comes from humanity. He's a human being. Don't miss the family resemblance between Satan and the Antichrist. While the Antichrist is a human being, yet he's completely possessed by Satan. He will be filled with Satan's ability, persuasive ability, deceptive abilities. In verses 3 and 14 of chapter 13, the Antichrist will be wounded, perhaps by some sort of an assassination attempt, but he's going to be healed quickly by satanic magic. And because of this apparent miracle, the whole world is going to bow to the Antichrist. Who is like the beast? Who can make war against him? We are helpless. I want to say, speak for yourself. I want you to hear this very clearly. Because of our fascination by the end times, and some people are obsessed by it, almost paralyzed, and they don't serve all they do all day long. That's not healthy. Others don't really give it much thought. That's not healthy either. We got to have a balanced approach. But because of the fascination with the end times, we tend to forget that the spirit of the Antichrist is already here. It's among us. The Antichrist with capital A is yet to be revealed. But the Antichrists with small a is every false teacher and every false teaching that we have today. 1 John 2:18, the apostle said, "You have heard that the Antichrist is coming. Even now, many Antichrists have come." Who are these Antichrists? Thank God I don't have to answer that question. The scripture gives us the answer. We don't have to speculate. These are the people who deny the divinity of Jesus Christ, who deny the Father and the Son. Beloved, listen to me. Anyone who teaches that Jesus is one of many ways to God is an antichrist with a small a. Anyone who denies Jesus' claim to be the only way to the Father and to heaven and to salvation is an antichrist with a small a. Anyone who says that other religions are equally divine, just like the Christian faith, is an antichrist with a small a. And you know, and I know, this view of many paths to God has infected many an evangelical church today. Here's my personal conviction. Always make a distinction between an opinion or a thought and the Word of God. I never want to mislead you. This is a personal opinion. That I personally believe that this antichrist teaching with a small a that has infected many an evangelical church, many a mega church, is Satan's way of softening the ground, getting the ground ready for the antichrist with a capital A. The antichrist with capital A eventually will become a powerful world leader with some religious overtones. Only in 1 John 2:18 that he is revealed as the Antichrist. I know you notice that. But in 2 Thessalonians 2:3, Paul calls him the man of lawlessness and the son of destruction. In the book of Daniel and in the words of the Lord Jesus in Matthew 24, they talk about him a world leader who causes an abomination. The Antichrist will pretend to be a man of peace for a short period of time. Then he's going to renege and show his true color. And he's going to be so horrendous. Just as Jesus the Christ is full expression of God the Father, the Antichrist will be the full expression of Satan. Remember in John 14:9, Jesus said, "He who has seen me has seen the Father." Anyone who's going to see the Antichrist would have seen Satan. In the same way, there is a contrast between our Lord Jesus Christ and the Antichrist. And that's why the term Antichrist came into being. Jesus is the only one of God, the Holy One of God. The Antichrist is a lawless one of Satan. Jesus is a man of sorrow. The Antichrist is a man of sin. Jesus came from heaven. The Antichrist comes from the abyss. Jesus came in the name of the Father. The Antichrist will come in his own name. Jesus came as a servant. The Antichrist will claim to be God. The world rejected Jesus, but the world will bow down and worship the Antichrist. Jesus is the Son of God. The Antichrist is the son of perdition. But here's something else you must know. All of these imageries about the claws of a bear and teeth of a lion and so forth. Remember, as I told you in the last message, these are imageries the Bible gives us in order to communicate something deeper. What is it? It's trying to tell us about the brutality and the savagery of that Antichrist. It's going to be incredible, beyond imagination. The dragon, Satan, will give the beast, the Antichrist, he's going to give him his throne, he's going to give him his power, he's going to give him his authority. The beast will perform counterfeit miracles. Verse 6, he will openly blaspheme God. The Antichrist will make war against the Christians on that day. Probably, Christians will be backlisted. They will be unable to make a living. And we're beginning to see that now. Because everyone on the earth whose name is not written in the book of life will worship the beast. So the question I have, is your name written in the book of life? And then John writes Revelation 13, 9 and 10. Now please, if you have your Bible with you, underline those verses. They are really important verses. Let me read them to you first. He who has ear, let him hear. If anyone is to go into captivity he will go. If anyone is to be killed with the sword he will be killed. Now, many people really kind of find these words to be baffling. But I want to tell you, those words are some of the most precious jewels that are tucked into the Word of God. The Lord is saying to all those who are saved by the blood of Jesus Christ, whose name written in the book of life, they will be fearless in the face of persecution. That's what he's saying. Faithful believers will say, I'm not afraid of captivities. I'm not afraid of the sword. The Antichrist may kill my body, but he can never separate me from the love of God. But before Jesus returns, the Antichrist will rise and he will preach as if he is Christ. He'll preach a message of peaceful coexistence. A message of let's just be one big happy human family. Let's all just get under one tent. Have you ever seen the bumper sticker that says coexist? Yeah. As believers in Jesus Christ, we don't only respect people of other faith. No, no, no. We don't just tolerate them. No, no. We love them. You with me? We love them. That's our command of our Lord. We have no choice but to love them. But loving them compels me to lovingly but firmly say that there is no name under heaven given to men by which they must be saved. That is true love. That's true love. Is the Christian faith the only faith that teaches about the last days, the end times? No. Talk to some of the Orthodox Jews, they're waiting for their Messiah to come. Islam teaches that a powerful leader will rise in the last days. And the similarities between the biblical Antichrist and the Muslim Mahdi, or Messiah, or the guided one, is astounding. I told you, the devil knows the Bible. He knows the Bible. See, their Messiah or Imam Mahdi will be seen as savior who will lead the revolution to establish a global empire. The Mahdi will rule the earth as the final caliphate or successor to their prophet. Muslims believe that the Mahdi will appear at the same time of Jesus' return. And they believe that Jesus will return, but not as the Son of God. The Muslims see him as merely a prophet named Isa. Nonetheless, they believe Jesus will return, and they even call him Messiah. But listen carefully. They place the Mahdi, their Mahdi, over Jesus. They believe that Jesus will descend into Syria, east of Damascus, and he will assist the Mahdi in the ruling of the earth. After that comes the judgment. Listen carefully. When you read the writings, you'll discover that the Mahdi has all of the power and the authority of the Antichrist. Here is the interesting part regarding the relationship between the biblical Antichrist and the Islamic Mahdi. Both the Mahdi and the Antichrist will possess political and religious power.

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1: Him to be a Christian, but he will assist in the worship of the Antichrist. Islam said that Isa will assist the Mahdi. The Bible said that the false prophet will assist the Antichrist to establish a global domination. Beloved, that's not a coincidence. The devil knows the scripture better than many Christians. Satan knows the Bible. The false prophet will ensure the worship of the Antichrist. Everyone will be required to receive the mark of the beast. Those who refuse that mark will not be able to buy or sell. Last verse, chapter 13. This verse has baffled people for years. I want to demystify it for you. Verse 18, this calls for wisdom. If anyone has insight, let him calculate the number of the beast, for it is man's number. His number is 666. People have always been baffled by that number. It's not a secret code. It really isn't. I have been telling you throughout the series of messages that number 7 is the number of completion, is the number of perfection. And if a 7 is the number of completion and perfection, what looks like 7 but is not is number 6. If 7 represents Christ, 6 represents Satan. If 7 represents perfection, 6 represents wickedness and evil pretending to be perfection. If the Holy Trinity of God, Father, Son, and Holy Spirit would be referred to as 777, the unholy trinity of Satan, the Antichrist, and the false prophet would be 666. Let me leave you with these words. Every believer in Jesus Christ, you have nothing to fear. You have nothing to fear of Satan. You have nothing to fear of the Antichrist. You have nothing to fear of the false prophet. Your name is written in the book of life, not in pencil and eraser, but with the blood of the Lamb of God, Jesus Christ Himself.
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4: With SRN News, I'm Michael Harrington in Washington. Saudi Arabia has confirmed that Yemen's Houthi rebels tried to attack its capital with a ballistic missile yesterday. It was the first attack targeting Riyadh since the escalation in fighting between the Iran-backed Houthis and Yemeni government forces backed by the Saudis. The statement Saturday by the Saudi-led coalition fighting the Houthis came long after the early morning attempt and says it was intercepted. A new lawsuit claims that Anthropic, OpenAI, SpaceX AI, and Google illegally agreed to slow their AI development. Filed in district court in California, the lawsuit argues this cooperation violates antitrust laws and reduces consumer value for paid AI subscriptions. The lawsuit points to a September 12th essay by Anthropic CEO Daria Amodei urging industry-wide cooperation. This is SRN News.
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9: In Finland, we have long roots in Christianity in these countries. 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And now we are living in that kind of breakdown of this view of man. I think that it is some kind of rebellion against Christianity. The churches and the Christians have been too silent. They have been afraid.
10: 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In fact, he told his disciples that the world would hate them. 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
11: Welcome again to the Voice of the Martyrs Radio. My name is Todd Nettleton, and we are on the road this week in Finland, and we are going to have a very fascinating conversation about persecution in a Western democracy. Maybe that sounds like a foreign story or a crazy story, but it is a true story, and we are here this week with Päivi Räsänen. She has been a member of parliament in Finland since 1995, so over 30 years in parliament. She's the former Minister of the Interior. She's also a medical doctor, a mother of five, and a grandmother of 12. Is that 12 grandkids? And she is now a convicted criminal under Finland's law dealing with war crimes and crimes against humanity. And if that sounds unbelievable, it is. But it is true. Päivi, welcome to the Voice of the Martyrs Radio.
9: Thank you so much.
11: It is such an honor to meet you. Your story is going out around the world. This has to do with some of the things you've written, some of the things you posted about homosexuality. It seems like that's sort of a line in the sand in this battle for truth in our world right now. But if we go back to when you first learned you were being criminally charged, did you think it was a joke? I mean, did you feel like someone was playing a prank on you, or what was your response?
9: Yeah, in fact, it was so unbelievable, and I thought that it was a joke when I read it from the newspaper, our main newspaper. This whole legal case, this process started over 7 years ago. I have been open about my faith, about my Christian convictions, also about marriage and gender and family, human dignity, during all my public career. And I could never believe that these views would be criminal in someday in Finland. We had in Finland that kind of situation that the Finnish Evangelical Lutheran Church, which is the main church in Finland, over 60% of Finnish people belong to that church, they decided to support Pride Parade 7 years ago, the leadership of the church, the bishops. Mm-hmm. And it was shocking. And I was so worried that if bishops take that kind of stand, they are undermining people's trust on the Bible. And then it is not only question about marriage or gender, but it is also about the way to salvation. Because if people right. can't believe in the Bible, what God speaks there, how can they believe in the atonement of Jesus, what he has done for us? And especially, I thought that also, especially to these sexual and gender minorities, it is important that they can hear also the truth of the Bible. And I was praying on my knees that what should I do now? Should I resign the church, or what is it now? Because many of my friends left the mm-hmm. church. And I got a very clear vision that it is not my time now to jump out of the sinking boat of church, but to speak aloud, so that some who are there in danger, that they would wake up. And I took a photo from the Bible, from the book of Romans. It was there in front of me. And the Apostle Paul teaches about these issues, first chapter, verses 24 mm-hmm. to 27, and made Twitter update, Twitter message. After that, some citizen made a criminal complaint about this, and police started to investigate the case. And I read about it in our newspaper, and I thought that it can't be true that they are now suspecting me of crime.
11: And I want to emphasize,
9: yeah,
11: you posted the scripture. Like, it wasn't you saying, here's what I think. You simply posted a picture of those verses from Romans.
9: Yes.
11: And that was seen as a criminal act.
9: Yes. I made there a question that to the bishops, I targeted to the leadership of church, that how does this passage of the Bible fit to your support to Pride event, to lift up something that Bible calls sin and shame to a matter of pride? This was my question there with that photo from the Bible. I thought that it must be some mistake. There is on the summertime working some summer journalist. And I phoned police and asked that what is it going on? And they said, yes, we have started to investigate.
11: We're investigating you.
9: And after that, when it came to public, because I'm public figure in Finland, then there came more and more criminal complaints. Someone had found this old booklet, male and female, he created them, that I had written already 2004. It is a church booklet. It has not been in sale. It has not been, I have never put it, for example, to my social media,
11: right.
9: media or some web pages. And then there were altogether five of my writings and interviews that the police started to investigate so many criminal complaints.
11: And it's important to say this booklet was written before the law was passed
9: yes.
11: that you were accused under.
9: Yes,
11: so the,
9: yes.
11: the booklet was published in 2004, and it was for your church. It wasn't like for yeah. everyone. It wasn't, you know, out in bookstores. It was like a Sunday school curriculum,
9: yes.
11: as I understand
9: yes.
11: it,
9: yes.
11: basically.
9: Yes, we have a small Lutheran confessional church in Finland, and they asked me to write for their educational uh-huh. purposes, just for small parishes.
11: So it's a small booklet for a small audience
9: yes.
11: and written before the law was
9: yes,
11: passed.
9: Yes, because
11: and yet it's part of your criminal charges.
9: Because the law was passed just 2011.
11: Wow.
9: And this was written 2004. And I could never imagine that there would be something against that law. I have been in parliament during that time. And it never came to my mind that I have written something that would be against that,
11: that
9: law
11: would be a
9: that
11: hate
9: was
11: crime.
9: Accepted in parliament. Yes, but then, in fact, the police, I was interrogated altogether 13 hours, three times, in a small interrogation room in a police station. It was very odd situation because there was the Bible on the table, and the police was asking me very biblical questions. He asked that, what is the message of the first chapter of the book of Romans? Or what is the message of these verses? How do you explain the word of sin? How do you explain the word
11: wow.
9: sin?
11: Wow. So and like then, a Bible study in the interrogation
9: was,
11: room.
9: In fact, there was a joke in social media that Päivi Räsänen is once again going to have a Bible study at the police station. It was a nice policeman. We had very nice hours. And I could explain all the message of the gospel to him because he asked also that what is the message of the book of Romans? And in fact, in my youth, it was the most important book where I found uh-huh. the message of gospel,
11: uh-huh.
9: where I found what Jesus has really done for me. And it was so wonderful to explain it also to that policeman. Yes, but he didn't find any crime. He wrote a big statement, altogether 11 pages, and sentence by sentence he explained and said
11: and that there was no
9: there
11: criminal
9: was no,
11: act.
9: No illegal, he said. This is legal booklet.
11: And but, so you're thinking, oh, great.
9: Yeah.
11: We're done.
9: Yes. Yes. But then the prosecutor general ordered the police to continue. And the prosecutor general filed up charges against me. In this booklet case, in the case of that Twitter update,
11: yeah.
9: and also there was a radio interview, What Would Jesus Think? It was that kind of the title.
11: And was that on a secular radio outlet or
9: on it was secular.
11: Okay.
9: Secular so radio.
11: Yeah.
9: Yes. But it was about Christianity.
11: Mm-hmm.
9: So the interviewer wanted to hear what I think. It was nice interview. He's not believer. He's a very secular man and the interviewer, but he said that because the Christmas is coming, he wanted to interview me and hear what I think about Jesus. But he also asked about gender issues.
11: Okay.
9: It was almost 1 hour in interview and there was 2 minutes that the prosecutor thought that they are illegal.
11: So when the police were questioning you, were they saying, do you hate gay people, or were they saying, did you say this? Did you really say this? Or like where does it cross over into being a crime?
9: Yes, it was mainly about sin. Because I have said that it
11: is
9: sin to have same-sex relationships. They wanted to prove, and the prosecutor wanted to prove, that if I say that the sexual acts are sinful, then it means that I think that these people are inferior to other people. This was during all these 7 years, it was the main.
12: That's the issue.
9: Yes, that is the issue.
12: Wow.
9: And even though that I said, I have said it in that booklet, and I have said it many times, and it is my deep conviction that I explained in to police and in courts that I believe, and it is my conviction, that God has created all people equal. We are all created as the image of God, and we are equal. And we are also all, we are sinners in front of God.
13: That's also in Romans.
9: Yes, it is.
13: All
9: it
13: have
9: is.
13: Sinned.
9: And I have read it many times in court, and that we are sinners, and we are not allowed to condemn anyone, because we also are. And when we speak about sin, it is something between God and man. It is not we think some people are inferior to other people because of some certain sin. Mm-hmm. But I said also that if we believe in God, if we speak about God, it is God who says what is sin. It is not us
12: we
9: humans.
12: Don't get to decide.
9: Humans. We do not decide.
13: So the policeman interviews you and he says there's no criminal act here. The prosecutor decides we're going to charge you anyway.
9: Yeah.
13: They take you to court. You get found innocent.
9: Yeah.
13: Then the prosecutor decides we're still gonna go.
9: Yeah.
13: They take you to the appeals court. You get found innocent again. Mm. The prosecutor won't give up. We're still going. Appeals to the Supreme Court. Yeah. And the Supreme Court earlier this year decided, oh, actually, you're guilty. So two courts have said you're innocent. The Supreme Court says you're guilty.
9: Yeah.
13: At what point do you start to feel like, is this ever going to end? Like, did you become discouraged at any point along all those stops?
9: Yes, in fact, at every step, I have thought that now this is the end.
13: Now we're done.
9: Yeah, I'm so happy that I didn't know that it takes so long time when this started. Mm-hmm. But now it continues because I have appealed to the European Court of Human Rights, and I don't know how many years it will take.
13: What is the timetable on that? Because now, like you say, you've appealed to the European Court of Human Rights for them to overrule the Supreme Court and say, no, this is not a crime. Do you have any hints of how long that will take?
9: No. The first step is that they decide, do they take this case or not?
13: That's still a question.
9: Yes, it is the question.
13: Whether they'll hear
9: the
13: case or not.
9: And the answer may come any day. Mm. I don't know. But if they take the case, then it may take half a year, 1 year, even 7 years. Nobody knows.
13: So we started this process in 2019. Mm. We don't know when it's going to end.
9: Yes, I just hope that I'm alive. Because I'm not so young anymore.
13: Yeah, wow. We're talking this week on Voice of the Martyrs Radio with Päivi Räsänen. She is a member of parliament in Finland, and she is a convicted hate criminal also in Finland. A very interesting case. It seems like in a lot of Western countries, this issue of human sexuality and gender identity, that's where this battle is happening. That's where people are having to decide, do I stand on scriptural truth? Do I go along with society? Why do you think that's the issue so much where this is happening? And why the other side, in your case, the prosecutor, in other cases, you know, the professor or whoever, they will not compromise on that. Why is it that issue that's so dividing us?
9: Yes, it is really, it is dividing in Finland and also in other post-Christian Western countries. So we have the same kind of battle in all European countries and as well as in for example, US.
13: Uh-huh. It's happening in America too.
9: Canada and so on. I think that because we have in Finland and in, for example, in European countries, we have long roots in Christianity in these countries. Our legislation, our culture, it has the foundation of Christian values and Christian view of man. And now we are living in that kind of breakdown of this worldview and view of man. I think that it is some kind of rebellion against Christianity. We are living in a time of this woke ideology, right, or whatever we want to call it, feminist and LGBT ideology, that wants to create a different kind of picture and view of man that not God created, not created as male and female, mm-hmm, and so on. And now we are living in that kind of time when these Christian views of man are challenged. In fact, this booklet, this says it quite exactly. There is said that homosexual relationships challenge the Christian concept of humanity. And it is not only homosexual relationships, it is all this new ideology that is challenging. Mm-hmm. And now they are not only happy to have these new ideas, they would like to silence the Christian voice. They would like to ban these biblical ideas.
12: Right.
9: So it is some kind of totalitarian ideology, the new religion,
12: right. Yes.
9: I think, yeah, from my point of view. And we can see, for example, Finland, if we think the rainbow and this all pride events, the church leadership is there, most of our parties and businesses and also in many ways the ministries and so on.
13: I appreciate that you said post-Christian. As Christians, we have to understand that. We are in a post-Christian society. Yeah. We need to be ready to articulate what we believe and how and why we believe it and what the scripture says. One of the challenges of so-called hate speech laws is that they're often based on people's feelings. You know, someone felt offended, so therefore you broke the law, rather than what you said was not true or based on some objective standard. And you're obviously a member of parliament. You think about laws and legal. Why is that so dangerous to base a law on somebody's feelings as opposed to some objective baseline that we can all agree on?
9: Yes, it is really, really dangerous, because when we have these kind of laws that are so vague, they are so difficult to know beforehand that what is legal and what is illegal, what is the line between what is criminal and what's legal.
13: Because we don't know where the line is, we self-censor.
9: Yes.
13: We don't say anything that might even be close to the line because we don't know where the line is. Yes. So we're even more quiet when we really should be more bold.
9: Yes, absolutely. This is about the Christian view of man. Because if you read the Bible, in the beginning, when God created human beings, he created them male and female. And he intended the marriage between one man and one wife.
13: Are there other passages of scripture over the last 7 years that you've gone back to again and again to draw encouragement?
9: Many of Jesus' promises I have saw now that they are more concrete. For example, when Jesus promised that if you lose something, you will get 100 times more. I have got at least 100 times more.
12: Wow.
9: Because of this process. I have got so many wonderful friends all around the world. Mm-hmm. As well as you now, here. I wouldn't have met you without this.
12: Yeah.
9: And so I have many times said to my husband, I should be thankful to the prosecutor because it has given so many good things to my life and also to many, many people. And I'm grateful for God. So I want to encourage people in Finland and in Europe that you should not be afraid of these little adversaries that we have here. Mm-hmm. And that's why I want to encourage that now it is time to speak openly about Jesus and about what Bible teaches.
12: Amen.
9: And so on.
13: We VOM Radio listeners like to pray. We've talked about the fact you filed an appeal with the European Court of Human Rights, so we can pray about that process and pray for justice there. How can we pray for you? How can we pray for your family as you continue on this road?
9: Yeah, thank you. I'm so, so grateful for prayers because I have experienced how concretely God answers these prayers. So thank you so much. And I pray that I would get victory from the European Court of Human Rights. And I'm happy if you pray for that, because I think that it would be important for European Christians, for Christians in Finland, as well as for me personally. But then what is still more important, I pray and I ask also prayers that this process in European Court of Human Rights and its publicity would open up chances to testify about Jesus to so many audiences as possible, because it is the most important just in this time, and to encourage people to follow Jesus, to follow the teachings of the Bible, and to rely on them. And my family, I'm so happy and thankful that my children, my five children, grandchildren, and my dear husband, they have supported all the way. And of course, there are three more grandchildren on their way.
13: Oh, wow. Congratulations. So,
9: thank you. And of course, in big family, there are at any time, there are some problems
13: some
9: also.
13: And
9: so I'm so happy if you also pray for my big family, because they are on my heart all the time.
13: All the time.
9: Yeah.
13: What has this done to your political career? Are you seen as an outsider? Are you seen as a hero?
9: Perhaps there are both views, because this gender marriage issues, they are dividing also the Finnish society, and also politicians are. Some of them disagree with me very, very strongly. But yes, I'm happy that we had last elections 3 years ago, and I got even a little bit more votes.
13: Even after you'd been accused.
9: Even after, and I'm going to run again. Next year we have parliamentary elections. Now the situation is quite difficult. It would need a little miracle to get the seat again.
13: Well,
9: it is also a prayer request.
13: We serve a miracle-working God, so we know that He can do that. Pivy, thank you so much for your stand for truth.
9: Yeah.
13: We American Christians are watching what's happening here. We're aware and we're praying for you. And thanks for being our guest this week on Voice of the Martyrs Radio.
9: Thank you so much.
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4: With SRN News, I'm Michael Harrington in Washington. Saudi Arabia has confirmed that Yemen's Houthi rebels tried to attack its capital with a ballistic missile yesterday. It was the first attack targeting Riyadh since the escalation in fighting between the Iran-backed Houthis and Yemeni government forces backed by the Saudis. The statement Saturday by the Saudi-led coalition fighting the Houthis came long after the early morning attempt and says it was intercepted. A new lawsuit claims that Anthropic, OpenAI, SpaceX AI, and Google illegally agreed to slow their AI development. Filed in district court in California, the lawsuit argues this cooperation violates antitrust laws and reduces consumer value for paid AI subscriptions. The lawsuit points to a September 12th essay by Anthropic CEO Daria Amodei urging industry-wide cooperation. This is SRN News.
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17: Ronald Reagan understood that freedom sometimes requires more than quiet diplomacy. It requires moral clarity. On June 12, 1987, standing before the Brandenburg Gate in a divided Berlin, Reagan issued a direct challenge to Soviet leader Mikhail Gorbachev. Mr. Gorbachev, tear down this wall. The Berlin Wall was more than concrete and barbed wire. It represented a system that restricted movement, divided families, and denied millions the freedoms Americans often take for granted. Reagan refused to treat that division as permanent. He understood that free nations must be willing to identify the difference between liberty and oppression, and have the courage to say so. 2 years later, the Berlin Wall fell. Freedom survives when people refuse to accept tyranny as inevitable. So when freedom is challenged today, will we have the courage to defend it with the same clarity? Station.
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0: Hello, everyone. Welcome to The Grace Message. I'm Andrew Farley. So glad you're joining us this Sunday afternoon. We are live across the United States and Canada on Sirius XM, all kinds of FM and AM stations, and yes, of course, we're live streaming on social media as well. It doesn't matter how you're listening or watching along with us. You can simply give us a call and ask whatever is on your heart, whatever's on your mind, whether you're a brand new caller or veteran caller, whether your question is about a personal issue or a Bible passage, whatever's going on in your life, whatever's on your heart, we want to hear from you. 877-956-9566. We got open lines. We got room for you right now. And we're going to start in Maryland today, and we'll talk with Viola. Hi, Viola. What you got for us today?
21: Yeah, how you doing, Dr. Andrew?
0: Hey.
21: I'm doing fine.
0: Good.
21: Yep. Haven't called in a while, but
0: yeah,
21: still listening and all the time, every day.
0: Awesome.
21: But anyway, I just want to share your input on my salvation experience.
0: Okay.
21: I got baptized when I was 12. Mm-hmm. And wanted to go to heaven. That's all I knew. I don't know whether the preacher didn't emphasize Jesus or what. I don't know what happened, but I felt like I was saved, but that feelings don't mean nothing. But then as I got older and out on my own, I started saying, I thought salvation was like being baptized and going to a church.
0: Yeah.
21: I figured I didn't need Jesus. I really didn't receive Jesus.
0: Yeah.
21: And, you know, every time I saw somebody talking about Jesus, I say, Jesus, he's not the one that saved. You know, I just really thought he wasn't God. But I thought he was just, you know, the devil was just telling me that he was this white man trying to, you know, trying to deceive black people, which I'm black. But I got, I really got saved when I was 50. I'm 78 now.
0: Yeah.
21: And how that happened is my oldest sister had cancer, and she passed away. I was going to the hospital with my books about how to operate in a hospital, and she was up there calling on Jesus. I said, she calling on this Jesus, and she about to die. I still didn't think it was Jesus, but so she did pass.
0: Mm-hmm.
21: But 1997, I got on my knees in my house. And I remember asking God, God, show me the truth. I said, I don't care what the truth is. It can be Jesus or anybody.
0: Mm-hmm.
21: And God showed me it was Jesus. Why? Because I had this English version Bible that I had kept on my job. Because I believed in the Bible. I didn't ever read it, but I believed it was God's word. But I had this English version Bible that I kept in my locker for about 2 years. And finally, I got that Bible out. I read that Bible clear through from Genesis to Revelation. It had to be about a week, and all through the Bible was about Jesus. And that's when I got saved, when I realized it was Jesus that saved me. I read that Bible clear through and understood salvation. And that was because of the Holy Spirit. You know, nobody, I wasn't in no church. I was right at my house reading that Bible.
0: Yes.
21: So I'm just wondering how you can get away from salvation like that when you're a child, when you want to go to heaven. And I don't know whether it's the teachings people give children, but that's dangerous when they don't emphasize Jesus. And they might have it years ago.
0: Right. Okay. Yeah, I hear you. I hear you, Viola. Wow. I mean, first, all I can say is wow, because I love your testimony there. You know, my favorite part is what you cried out. I don't care who it is. I don't care what it is. God, show me the truth. I love that because, you know, Jesus said, seek and you will find, knock and the door will be opened. And isn't it amazing that when we actually care enough and we submit to God and just say, God, show me, that is his favorite thing to show a human being. That is his number one favorite thing to show any person. Who is my son, Jesus? Who is he? What has he done? What does he stand for? What benefit is he to you? That is exactly what the Father wants to do. And you asked him. You asked him to show you, and he did. And, of course, the centerpiece of that whole that whole gospel is Jesus Christ himself. It's not water baptism. It's Jesus Christ. It's not church attendance. It's Jesus. And so while going to church can be very encouraging and getting water baptized can be a great celebration, it's Jesus that saves. And you say, how do we get away from that? You know, what happened to me? That's basically your question is like, you know, what happened to me for so many years? How could I be around church? Well, I think your story is an incredible warning to churches, congregations, Bible studies, people, believers all over the world. I mean, what an incredible warning. And it's like a red light flashing saying, watch out. Make sure we have the right focus. Make sure we're talking about Jesus. Let's not talk about self-improvement. Let's not talk about accountability groups. Let's not talk about do more, be more. Let's not talk about be a better person. Let's talk about Jesus. Because otherwise, I'm telling you, these congregations, these churches, these, you know, all of these things that we're a part of in our lives, if we are not careful in having the right focus, they become a country club of be a better person, a behavior improvement program, a sin management system, a country club of be a better you. And what your testimony reveals is that you could be sincere and you could be eager and you could be in a church environment and you could be a person that kind of, you know, you want to go to heaven. I mean, who doesn't want to go to heaven? But until you realize Jesus is the door, Jesus is the gate, Jesus is the way, the truth, the life, nobody comes to the Father except through him. It's a narrow gate. It's the gate of God's grace. It is Jesus himself. Until we realize that, we're not saved because there's one name under heaven by which we can be saved. So it is definitely, I mean, your story, your testimony there is definitely shocking for a lot of people, I hope, as church leaders, pastors, teachers, you know, hear what you had to say, that you could be in a church in the United States, in the Bible Belt of the world. You could be in a church with good intentions, the best of hopes and dreams and intentions, wanting to, you know, be a good person and go to heaven and all of that. You could be hearing church sermons every week and every ounce of that whole experience and yet miss salvation because Jesus is not really being talked about. I mean, if you're careful, I've been in church services and I've known people who've been in them where they bring a little pad to church, you know, just a little notebook, a little pad, and then a pencil or a pen, and they sit there and they just put a little hash mark every time the preacher refers to Jesus Christ. Sometimes they leave the church service an hour later, there's nothing on the paper, no hash marks. There were three ways to be a better person, five ways to be a better Christian, seven ways to be a better husband and wife or whatever. And yet there was no mention of Jesus, no mention of him indwelling us, no mention of walking by his Spirit, no mention of Christ in you, our hope of glory, no mention of being united with Christ, no mention of it being by Jesus's finished work that we're saved and by his finished work that we grow. They're talking about a whole lot of stuff, but somehow Jesus gets left out. So your story doesn't surprise me. I actually, you know, my parents, my dad, had a very interesting thing happen. I mean, first of all, he was sitting in a Baptist church in Virginia, close to Maryland, in Virginia, and he was asked to give his testimony. The senior pastor of the Baptist church right there near Warrenton, Virginia, came to him. Now, this is like, oh, my goodness. I mean, this has got to be 50 years ago, but came to him and said, we want you to give your testimony on Sunday morning. So he's sitting on the front row, my father, sitting on the front row of this Baptist church, and he's getting ready to get up and give his testimony to the whole church. And he leans over to my mom, and he says, "I don't know what I'm going to say." And my mom leans back and says, "You'll think of something." Now, guess what? My dad wasn't even saved. My dad didn't know Jesus yet. And because my dad was, a good, well-behaved person in the community, an upstanding citizen, they chose him. They chose him to give his testimony, and they didn't even ask him, "Are you saved? Do you have Christ living in you?" And so he got up that morning and said, I'm sure, a bunch of beautiful things like, "Isn't it great to be in a family atmosphere with family values? And isn't it great to be in a Christian community? And my wife and I are so thankful to be in this Christian family, this church family that we can now call home." And he went on and on for 5 or 8 minutes or whatever. And then at the end, he sat down and everybody just, big applause, big applause. He didn't know Jesus. And so that's another example of how you can just be in church and not be saved. You can be in church a long time and not hear the gospel. So, not to mention, the pastor's wife in that same church, get this, the pastor's wife is leading a training seminar on evangelism, okay? So she makes tapes. She starts to make tapes of how to share Christ. And then she's listening to these tapes. She's listening to herself in a minivan driving along the highway. She's listening to herself deliver the gospel so that other people can practice after they hear it. Well, she pulls the van to the side of the road, and she decides, you know what? I've never asked Jesus. I've never asked Jesus in my heart. I've never asked Jesus to save me. Maybe I need to get saved. And the voice of her own evangelism is what brought her to Christ. Now, is that not crazy? You got a pastor's wife who's doing training, and she's not saved. So, this problem is pervasive. I mean, it's hilarious and awful because, it's shocking. I say hilarious. I mean, it's shocking. It's sobering. It makes you chuckle for a minute, but then double take all over again that, we see this on social media. We'll put something out about how you're righteous for free, or we'll put something out about how Christians have been made holy and been made perfect by Jesus' sacrifice. People go nuts. They can't handle it. I mean, religious people, church people, people that are supposedly in a Christian atmosphere, they go crazy over grace. It makes them mad. It makes them scared. They don't understand grace. They don't understand salvation by grace. They keep thinking that we're somehow excusing sin. Like, it's very common in the Bible Belt and in the world in general to say, well, I'm really good with church if church is teaching behavior improvement. I'm really good with church as long as church is about better behavior, self-improvement, and being a great guy. But if you start making church about something controversial, then I'm out. And see, Jesus is controversial. Grace is controversial. Salvation as a free gift is controversial. And so eventually you heard it, you got it, straight from the Holy Spirit. I love that. Viola, thank you. Thank you for your story, for your testimony. I think what you're sharing is just a brilliant alarm that has just been sounded, that as pastors, leaders, teachers, Bible study coordinators, or whatever, and just friends of people who need Jesus, let's make the focus Christ himself, not self-improvement, not churchianity, not Bible study, not baptism, Jesus. Jesus is the focus. Yes, some of those things I listed are fantastic. Nothing wrong with them, but Jesus has to be the focus. Otherwise, we miss the whole message, and other people do too. So thanks for your call today. Reach out to us again anytime there in Maryland. All right, let's go now to Oklahoma, and we'll talk with Charles. Hey, Charles, what you got for us today?
3: Hey, Andrew, I want to just say that what Viola just said, that I asked God for truth. I remember 10 years ago, I said, Lord, I want truth of the gospel, and I found Andrew Farley. And I've spent 10 years listening and, you know, and just growing and rethinking, retooling, reevaluating what I actually believe fundamentally, yeah. You know. And I just want to encourage you and thank you and say you're doing an awesome job. And the Bible app, the Bible questions, I use that. I tell people all the time, hey, check this out. It's just a great thing. And I'm just so thankful to God for you and your team and what's happening there in Texas. And keep pressing forward. In these days when it feels like the wheels are falling off, the church needs to come together and just settle on the basics of who Christ is in our life. Christ lives in us. The world comes at us. And we just keep pressing forward, knowing Amen. One day we're going to be with the Lord. And you are you're putting that message out. And I'm just excited about it. And thank you very much. And
0: oh, wow. Thank you. Thank
3: that's all
0: you.
3: I got, man.
0: All right. Well, that's all we needed to hear. I sure appreciate what was on your heart there. And thank you for encouraging us and our team. You know, please don't forget, everyone, that we have a Grace Message team here, whether it's Greg or Bob or Coleman or anybody else, Julie and all those involved in two locations in Dallas and also in West Texas, in Lubbock. Our Grace Message team and our Grace Church team, a whole lot of people get encouraged by comments like yours, Charles. So thank you. We love what we're doing. You mentioned the BibleQuestions.com website, BibleQuestions.com. If you haven't checked that out yet, you want to. Trust me, you want to, because you can get your answers in 10 seconds in any language of the world. And it's become an enormous mission. I mean, through that and all kinds of other means over the years, we've answered over 5 million questions as a ministry, 5 million Bible questions and counting. And, you know, it's because of that mobile app, but it's also this program and the different ways it's delivered. So it's our privilege, it's our honor to point people to Jesus and his grace. And like I said, like you said, I mean, the world gets tiring and there's a lot of conflict and people are coming at us and people don't always like a message of Jesus plus nothing, do they? They don't always like a message that's centered on God's grace. So we, over the decades, have experienced all kinds of obstacles and rejection and all of that. How do we keep going? Well, we keep going because we know it's the truth. And we know that we're accepted in the Beloved. You know, that's actually a beautiful verse, that we are accepted in the Beloved, and that if God is for us, who can be against us? And you know where the overreaction happens? It's interesting. I've watched human behavior, and here it is. If somebody's never heard it said a certain way, then they assume it's wrong. If something is said in a new, fresh way, they assume it must not be right. And so many people sit in church and they're absolutely correct on how to get saved. But the message has stopped there. They know how to get saved, but then they have a totally different message in their mind about how to grow and how to mature. And so then when they come along, they hear the grace message, they think, oh my goodness, I've never heard it that way. This must be wrong. Now, some of us go, whoa, I've never heard it that way, and that makes sense. It just resonates. I mean, thank you. It's right there in the scriptures. Other people take a little while longer, and they say, I have never heard, I've been in church 20, 30, 40, I've never heard that we are forgiven past, present, future. I've never heard that we are forgiven for our next sin. I've never read Hebrews 10 where it says we're made perfect forever. Or how about sanctified? I've never heard these 4 or 5 passages that say we have been sanctified. I always thought it was a process that I had to be set apart for God constantly. You know, I never heard that we don't have to put God first, that Christ is our life, that there's a bigger message, that I've never heard that we don't have to get closer to God, you know, inching closer. I've never heard about my union with Jesus, that vine branches. I just swallowed all the jargon, all the Bible Belt jargon. I just swallowed it. And now, as you're clarifying these things, I just got to say, I've never heard it like that. And then there's two reactions, right? The first reaction is maybe, I've never heard it before, therefore it must be wrong. Or, I've never heard it like that, and wow, that fits with everything else I see in the Bible. And so we got to be patient with people. We got to allow them to learn and grow, and sometimes they need to have their reaction where they freak out, and you say grace, and they say, hey, did you say sin was okay? And you say, no, I was just talking about grace. And they say, wait, aren't you saying sin is okay? And then you say, no.

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1: To what they're saying, but I guess my question today is, and I don't know where it is in the scripture, so please forgive me for that. It's about Christians, I think, where they say, oh, nobody should even eat with such one where they're into idolatry, or they're greedy, or they're this or that, and not even to be near their clothing or something like that. I don't know if the apostle is talking about Christians or those who are, they say they're a brother, but they're not living it. You know what I mean? Like they're not acting, like letting Jesus live through them, like in love, like getting, and that's another thing, getting to know his love first. Like I was thinking about that the other day because I had this sense of solidness within me instead, like the world all around me that is temporal. It's not solid. Like I'm not standing on solid ground except with Jesus living in me, I'm his holy ground now. But I had that the other day, just the sense of, wow, you know, like a wow.
2: Yeah. Okay. Well, you've given us a lot to chew on there, Kat. This is awesome. First of all, I love what you're saying. Holy ground. I am his holy ground. That's what you said. I don't think I've ever heard it phrased like that, but I love that because, you know, the book of Corinthians says we belong to him. We've been bought with a price. His Holy Spirit lives in us. We have this treasure in earthen vessels. We are his holy ground. I love that. And it kind of reminds me of the soils. You know, Jesus talks about the different soils and the different reactions. And you're the good soil. You responded to the gospel. You have Christ living in you. You're holy ground. So I love that analogy. I'm glad you brought that to us. Thank you. And now, on top of that, you ask a question, and it's about 1 Corinthians chapter 5. It talks about not even eating with such a person. And you're right. It uses this phrase, a so-called brother, right? A so-called brother, a so-called sister, someone who calls themselves a Christian. But let's just take one of the descriptions, like how about swindling, all right? That's one. How about there's this guy who keeps coming around to your Bible study or your home group or your congregation or whatever, and he has a reputation, you know? Let's imagine he has a reputation in Ontario, Canada, right where you live, and his reputation is that he swindles people. He takes their money. He lies to them. He tells them about an investment. Maybe he gathers all of their cash together. He does this with 5 and 10 people at a time. He gathers their investment together. Then he tells you he's going to go put the money in the investment, but then he steals the money, and he does it again, and he does it again, and he does it again. Now, he's also running around saying, I'm a Christian and I love Jesus and you should trust me because I'm a church person and I love Jesus. But then he keeps stealing and swindling and stealing and swindling. Now, what Paul is saying is don't hang out with that guy. Don't hang out with that guy. He may be using the name of Jesus, but guess what? He is trashing the reputation of the church. So why would you choose to associate with that guy who is greedy and idolatrous and he is swindling people? Same thing with people that are constantly verbally abusive or have, you know, constantly are out of control and mistreating people. Why would we want to associate and say, yes, yes, I'm a Christian and so is this guy and he's with me. He's with me. We associate together. No, you don't want to do that. If the guy's reputation in town is one of being an abuser or a swindler or a liar or a greedy person or whatever, then Paul is saying, save yourself the trip. Don't even associate with such a person. When he says don't eat with them, well, you got to remember that was the number one source of entertainment and associating with others would be to go to their house and eat together. And that would mean that you're of one accord, that you're in agreement. So that's why he's saying, be discerning, be wise, be careful, watch your reputation, don't hang out with

0: swindlers, etc., etc. So that's what's going on in that passage. You know, he uses that phrase, a so-called believer, a so-called brother, because nobody can really see a person's heart. But you look at how they've been swindling people out of money or whatever, and why would you want to associate with that anyway? So it's about reputation, and it's just Paul giving us some great wisdom right there in 1 Corinthians 5. So thanks for your call and your comments, Kat. Great to hear from you. All right, let's go to Florida next, and then we'll go out to New Hampshire. Hang on, Scott. We'll be right there. But first, it is Steve. Hi, Steve. What you got for us?
1: Hey, Andrew. Good talking to you again. How you been?
0: Hey, good. Good.
1: I got a question. I've been talking to my cousin, and he's in prison, and he's really into this, like, word of faith thing.
0: Yeah.
1: And he read Mark, you know, I think it's chapter 16, and how he could pick up snakes and drink poison,
0: right,
1: and you won't die. So he wants to do this just because he has enough faith. And I was saying, I would never do that, because I mentioned when Jesus was on the temple and Satan said, jump off. And he's like, I'm not going to test God. But he believes like there's something wrong with me because I refuse to do that. Like, I don't have enough faith.
0: Okay.
1: So
0: okay. Yeah.
1: I don't know where to go with this anymore.
0: Yeah, I hear you. Well, here's where you need to go with it. I guess you need to do it kind of quick before he grabs the local nearest bottle of poison. Yeah, I mean, this passage is Mark chapter 16, and it says, these signs will accompany those who have believed in me. In my name, they will cast out demons. They will speak with new tongues. They will pick up serpents if they drink. A deadly poison. It doesn't say go grab one. But if they drink it, it will not hurt them. They will lay hands on the sick, and they will recover. So here's the bottom line, okay? The two earliest and most significant surviving Greek manuscripts, if you want to know what they're called the Codex Sinaiticus and the Codex Vaticanus. They're from the 4th century. They end at verse 8 in Mark chapter 16. So several early witnesses, meaning earliest manuscripts, earliest copies, omit verses 9 to 20. Okay, verses 9 to 20 are not there. And that's the passage we're talking about. And so that's why in some Bibles you'll see brackets around it, or you'll see it doesn't even appear, or you'll see that it's in the notes on the side. But this longer ending to Mark does not appear in the earliest manuscripts. So I would say, first of all, that's pretty compelling. Why not ask him to talk to God about it? Hey, God, before I go swallowing the nearest bottle of poison or picking up a king cobra snake or whatever, maybe I ought to consider that the earliest copies of your word don't contain those verses. Secondly, even if those verses do stand, which I don't believe they do, but even if they do stand, even if they did appear, let's say it that way, even if they did appear in the earliest manuscripts, which they don't, then look at the context of it. I mean, it's just saying these signs will accompany. Those are signs. So God gives a sign. I mean, did Paul get stoned and walk away from it? Yes, he was hit with rocks and he walked away from it. Did the apostles experience people trying to kill them and they survived? Yes. If you look at the church over 2,000 years, has God ever done miracles? Yes. Those signs accompany those who believe. But that doesn't mean, as you've already shared with them, that doesn't mean I go run and find the nearest bottle of rat poison and start taking the pills to prove Mark chapter 16. That's insanity. I would share that with him. I would be straight up with him. You might even be saving a life there, not to mention just he's distracted. He's thinking about snakes and poison. He needs to be thinking about death and resurrection. He's thinking about snakes and poison. He needs to be thinking about the forgiveness and righteousness that he has in Christ. he's thinking about snakes and poison. He needs to be thinking about the Holy Spirit, who has given him a new heart and a new spirit and a whole new identity. I think you said he was in prison. Well, when you're in prison, you need a new identity, don't you? The world tries to give you an identity called incarceration. The world tries to give you an identity called prisoner. And really, you have a much deeper identity. It doesn't matter whether you're in a 12 by 12 jail cell or in a mansion. If you're in Christ, you're a new creation. And so he doesn't need to be thinking about snakes and poison. He needs to be thinking about Jesus and his death, burial, and resurrection. So I hope that helps. I hope it's a big encouragement to you. Tell him that it doesn't appear in the earliest manuscripts, and even if it did, it's just saying that these things will accompany the church. It doesn't mean you and I individually go out and try to make it happen for ourselves. The greatest miracle of all has already happened. Jesus Christ has taken up residence inside of him. That's the greatest miracle. That's the miracle he needs to focus on. Thanks for your call. Reach out to us again, Steve, there in Florida. Okay, let's go to New Hampshire next, and we'll talk with Scott. Hi, Scott.
2: Hi, Dr. Farley. Thank you so much for taking my call. I'm an academic, and during my 35 years since I've given my life to Christ, I have bounced around from church to church, all claiming to be Christ-oriented and Christ-focused. Yet, with all these different churches, sometimes I've run into churches that you need to attend a class, interviewed by the elders, and then sign a card, or you're not really a member. Now, I understand that's probably part of the church's corporation that they set up, but I've gone to others that they speak something about Calvinism every other week. I finally went to the pastor, and I said, I just don't understand. Where in the Bible is Calvin in here, please? And I mean, it depends. Some churches are Arminian oriented, some are Calvinistic. What's the mechanism that we can use to help us discern what is right and where should we be following? What structures can we use to help figure this out?
0: Yeah, I hear you. Well, you're an academic, and I come from academia, too. Maybe you know that. I was a professor at Notre Dame and at Texas Tech in linguistics for a couple of decades, so I can relate to your background. And, you know, I mean, can I give you some basic ideas about what would guide you to a healthy place where people are gathering to worship? Sure, I could. I mean, you know, number one, obviously, is are people talking about Jesus? And I say that, and it sounds really simple and easy, but as I mentioned earlier, you'd be shocked. I mean, you'd be shocked how many church services you can leave, and they didn't talk about Jesus. As you mentioned, maybe they talk about John Calvin. Maybe they talk about their ideas on predestination. Maybe they talk about all kinds of things, maybe even the sovereignty of God or whatever key words they like to push. But are they talking about Jesus? So that would be number one. As surprising as it is, that's not always a given. You might be finding 50-50 on that one. Now, beyond talking about Jesus, I would say the next question is, do they believe the work is finished? Now, what do I mean by that? Well, Jesus said it from the cross, right? He said this proclamation, it is finished. So are they believing in and proclaiming the finished work of Jesus? Now, what does that mean? Well, that means that Jesus will never do what he's already done. And so is their premise off? Are they really pushing the idea that Jesus did what he needed to do and that it doesn't need to be done again? Now here, what am I talking about? Well, I'm talking about, number one, the shed blood of Jesus. Did Jesus die for our sins? Yes. Will he ever die again? No. Did he leave any sins out? No. He died for every single one of them. And because he'll never die again, then we can be forgiven once for all. Forgiven once for all. That's the finished work. Secondly, through the cross, Jesus fulfills the law. The law has been fulfilled, past tense. So what the law could not do, God did in sending his own son. And he condemned sin in the flesh. He fulfilled the law. It is finished. So forgiveness is finished. The fulfillment of the law is finished. And then when we become a believer, we enter into the finished work of Christ, and our old self dies. That becomes a finished work for us. When we get saved, I'll keep it simple, in order to be born again, your old self has to die. You can't be born again unless the old creature, the old creation, is done away with. And that's what happens when we are born of God. So, you know, there is a finished work concerning your identity. You get a new heart. You get a new spirit. You get God's spirit living in you. You become complete in him. You're not lacking anything. You're not shopping constantly for a new experience. You're not shopping constantly for more of the Holy Spirit. You're not shopping constantly to get more of God. Remember, Jesus said, you'll never hunger and you'll never thirst again. Why? Because you'll be satisfied. So the finished work of Christ relates to you and me being satisfied in Jesus, that he's made us complete. Secondly, it relates to our forgiveness, that you can't be more forgiven than 100% forgiven once for all. And lastly, the law has been fulfilled. We're not under the law. Christ is the end of the law for all those who believe. Now, you would think, oh, these are just kind of academic points, or these are just theological principles that are interesting. But why is Andrew saying this is the big deal? Well, remember, first we said Jesus. Jesus is the big deal. And Jesus says it's a narrow gate, and he's the gate, he's the door, he's the way, the truth, the life. Well, it doesn't get any wider after you're in him. After you're in him, it is still about what he has accomplished, what he has done through the cross and the resurrection. And it doesn't get wider because, you know, I mean, religion out there is going to tell you, oh, I think it's fantastic that you're a Christian. Now we need to engage in self-improvement. I think it's great that you're a Christian. Now we need 5 ways and 7 principles and 10 steps and da la la la. I mean, you can go from church to church and find all of those sermons being preached. But it is a narrow gate, even when it comes to the truth about growing. Growing in Christ is a very narrow concept, meaning it's about Jesus all over again. Just as you received him, so walk in him, rooted and grounded in him. So if you want to know what to look for a message about Jesus, look for his finished work being showcased. And then as you ask, what is the finished work? Well, pervasive throughout the New Testament is his work in fulfilling the law, his work in making us totally forgiven, and his work in causing us to be a new creation. That's why we need to learn our identity in Christ. We need to learn that we're forgiven, holy, righteous, blameless, and not just have that be trite little phrases that we memorize, but to really believe that's who we are. So that's the message of the gospel, not just for getting to heaven, but for growing daily. And so I would argue that's what you find in a healthy church environment or a healthy Bible study. Look, I'll say it another way. A lot of people are teaching the Bible, but not very many people are teaching the gospel. Do you hear that? A lot of people are teaching the Bible, but let's make sure they're teaching the gospel. And a lot of people say they're teaching the gospel, but then the focus is on you and how much you're doing and whether you're doing enough. If we're really teaching the gospel, it is the gospel of our Lord Jesus Christ. It is about him and what he has done, not what we're doing for him, but what he's done for us. So, Scott, I'll put you back on and see. Does that help some, my friend? Ed, we got to put Scott on. Yeah, Scott. All right. Well, we got Michael on a little bit early there. Let's get Scott back on. Ed, you guys stick with us there. All right. Let's see. Go ahead, Scott in New Hampshire. Does that help?
2: Can you hear me? You hear me now?
0: Yes.
2: Okay. So I just want to say that you presented such an excellent group of filters to use, because as we go out there in the world and we participate in these other groups or things like that, there's so much contradictory information. The set of filters that you just presented, especially focusing on the gospel versus the Bible, realizing that they're both hand in hand, outstanding. That is incredibly helpful. Thank you.
0: Well, thank you, my friend. I really appreciate your encouragement there. And please, I want you, Scott, I want you to call us back anytime in New Hampshire, because that's a great question that's relevant to every human as we seek fellowship, as we seek to be a part of something bigger than ourselves. And yeah, I mean, you don't want any isms. I mean, I'll just be candid with you. You mentioned Calvinism. You don't want any sort of church services to be about isms. And it's easy for people to want to categorize and label things and get into an ism, into a movement, into a, you know, named after somebody like John Calvin. I mean, John Calvin did a great job of letting people know we're safe. We are safe in Jesus. We're safe in him. And it's because he'll never leave us. He'll never forsake us. Nobody can snatch us out of his hand. But Calvinists also believe a big lie. And the big lie that they believe is that Jesus died for some people. And that's not true. Jesus didn't die for some people. He died for the whole world. He is the propitiation for the whole world, John says. And John 3:16 says God so loved the whole world. And the New Testament says God wants none to perish. He wants all to believe. He wants everyone to come to repentance. So that's the truth. That's God's big heart for those who believe. Speaking of predestination, in fact, that's our resource this month. Haven't even mentioned that this hour, but let me just say we have a new resource this month called Predestination. It's not what you think. And so you want to make sure to grab your copy of Predestination. You can go to our website at andrewfarley.org. That's andrewfarley.org. And click on the tab there. The donate tab will lead you straight to it. And no matter what you're giving, if it's $5 or $500, it doesn't matter. We want to put this in your hands. It's just our way of saying thank you. That's what it's all about. Every month we give away something to encourage you. It's our way of saying thank you for supporting the Grace message and helping us get this message out. As you can imagine, airtime on Sirius XM is very expensive. Airtime on TBN television, very expensive. And of course, everything that we're doing with all kinds of multimedia equipment and our online presence, all of that can be very expensive. So thank you for helping us reach the planet. That's our heart. That's our goal. Again, you can go to andrewfarley.org. All right, let's go to Toronto, Canada for our last call of the afternoon. Hey, Michael, what you got for us?
3: I got this. Among the walls, the hypocrisy of the Pharisees, the last one, they put up monuments of all the prophets and all that, and point out that if we lived back then in Bible times, we wouldn't have killed those prophets. And Jesus said, not only would you have, but you're going to kill me and the apostles. What seems to be important about this, because the Pharisees claim that they're good people and they do good things.
0: Yeah, okay, I love that. I love that question. So imagine it. You're part of a group called the Pharisees, and you're an expert. I mean, you're scholarly, right? We just were talking about academia moments ago. I mean, let's just imagine you have your PhD in law keeping. You're a Pharisee of Pharisees. You're super scholarly. You're super smart. And you're one of the world's foremost experts in keeping the Jewish law. And then you get a load of this teacher. There's this local teacher who's getting popular, And you don't like it very much because this guy, I mean, you know, he's born in Bethlehem. He doesn't seem to have very good paperwork. He doesn't seem to have the same, you know, the same credentials that you have. So here's this guy over on the side, and he's got this following. And, you know, he sits on rocks, and people gather in circles around him. And he's on the countryside, the hillside, talking to these thousands of people at a time. And he's getting a real following. And it bothers you. It bothers you because you're one of the elite scholars in law-keeping in all of Israel. And so then you, one day you run across him, you get to meet him, you have a little chit chat, and you know, he basically shocks you. I mean, he starts treating you like you got a problem, and you just want to say, "Hey, mister, who do you think you are? I mean, what do you think you're talking about? I am a scholar. I am a law keeper. I am a Pharisee. I have a polished life. I am the teacher of others. I am mentoring and shaping and molding the elite in Israel. I am the cat's meow. I am the bee's knees." You know what I'm saying? I am it. Well, that's what these Pharisees thought of themselves. And so here comes Jesus. And, you know, they're defending themselves, saying, you know, we wouldn't have killed the prophets of old, blah, blah, blah. And Jesus is saying, not only would you have killed them if you had the chance, but here I am standing right in front of you. I mean, right in front of you, the Messiah, the Son of God, divinity, right face to face with you. And guess what? You're going to murder me. So what does that tell you about your little Boy Scout life over there, Mr. Clean? Hey, Mr. Clean, with you and your Boy Scout living, hey, you and all your law keeping, hey, you and all your obedience to rules, hey, you and your whitewashed life, look at you. Well, I got some news for you. The first sin was self-improvement. The first sin was rule keeping. The first sin in the Garden of Eden was trying to be more godly. In your own way, trying to be more godly. And that's what you Pharisees, that's what you brood of vipers, that's what you snakes are really all about. Jesus was saying, I'm not fooled. You're a bunch of whitewashed tombs. You're polished on the outside, and you're dead on the inside. Your rule-keeping doesn't impress me. Your law-keeping is for the birds. It's a joke. I see right through it. You keep the certain laws that you can be seen visibly keeping. Look at you, praying on the street corners to be heard with your many words. Look at you, when you go to fast, you decide that you're going to put on a sour face and brag about how long it's been since you last had a bite. Look at you. You want everybody to notice when you give your money. Well, I'll tell you what real spirituality looks like. How about you hide your giving? Don't let anybody know about it. How about you hide your fasting? Don't let anybody know about it. Why don't you put some lotions and creams on? Go to graceface.com and get your favorite lotions and creams. And, well, then nobody will know that you're fasting. And so you'll look good. How about you hide your fasting? How about you hide your donations? And how about you hide your praying? Go get in the closet, shut the door, and do your fancy praying then, would you? See, Jesus is calling them to the carpet. He's calling them to the carpet because he wants them to see their hypocrisy. And I love it. I love it because it takes all of our hopes and dreams, our religious hopes and dreams of being law keepers and being rule abiders and trying to self-improve and manage sin and all of that. It takes all of that and it dashes it against the rocks. So that's what's going on in an exchange like that. And then Jesus basically sums it up by also telling the same groups of Jews of that day. I mean, seek and you'll find, and knock and the door will be opened. And I am the way, I am the door, I am the gate, I am the life and the truth. Nobody comes to the Father except through me. So look what he's doing. It's the two messages of Jesus. He's showing them the futility of their law keeping. He's showing them their inability to improve themselves. And then on top of that, he's given them the one way out. And the one way out is himself. The one way out is for them to realize, I can't do it, and maybe that was the whole point. And now I realize I'm going to need somebody outside of me. I'm going to need somebody who is not me. And then they call upon him to be saved, and lo and behold, righteousness is a free gift. But get this, it doesn't stop there. And this is where we are today. It doesn't stop with salvation. Have you said, Lord, I can't live the Christian life? Only you can. And I'm going to let you live your life in and through me as you teach me my forgiveness and the gift of righteousness.
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15: With his KSRN News, I'm Mary Rose. Russian officials say Ukrainian forces launched over 1,000 drones at Russia, including hundreds targeting Moscow. Moscow's mayor described Sunday's attack as the largest drone attack on the Russian capital. The attack killed two people and wounded 20, while also damaging a Moscow oil refinery and a residential building. Ukrainian President Zelensky said the attack aimed to hit oil and logistics facilities to pressure Russia's economy. And President Trump says he's converting his proposed triumphal arch in D.C. into a top-grade military complex. In a post on Sunday, the president said he made the decision at the strong request of the U.S. military, as well as national security purposes. The president says the arch would house and store large numbers of drones. This is SRN News.
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19: 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We're here to share the good news of the gospel of Jesus Christ and what his body, the church, is doing to spread this good news in the Washington, D.C. metro area, including Northern Virginia, Maryland, and D.C. As Jesus said in John 17, Father, that they may be one, just as we are one. Welcome to Good News for the City.
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21: 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My name is Brian Beals, and as always, I have the privilege of coming into wherever you are, your car, your smart speaker, or somewhere else, and talking to you about the things that matter most, but not just the things that matter most, but the thing that matters most, the gospel that makes a way. You know, Jesus himself said in John chapter 10 why he came. He came that people could have life and life to the full. And as we think about life and life to the full, there are multiple different ways we can parse that out as believers. One clearly is making sure that when we pass from this life to the next, that we spend it with him. That is the ultimate truth of the gospel, the good news that there is more to life than what we experience, and Jesus wants us to be with him. That's the salvation message. But also, as we think about life and life to the full, it doesn't exclude the experience that God wants people made in his image to have while we're still in this fallen, broken world. And today we're going to talk to someone who takes that very seriously, the image of God in everyone, and trying to, with the best of her ability and the best of the ability given with the resources she has and her team, to make the truth of life and life to the full happen in some of the most vulnerable people's lives. I'm talking today with Kim Luckaball. She's the founder and executive director of an organization called Starfish Alliance. I had her back on the show a couple years ago, and we're going to bring her back because she leads an organization that's working to prevent human trafficking and support adult survivors across the Northern Virginia area. Kim is a lifelong NOVA person. Those are rare, but she is, and her roots are here in the region, shape her commitment to practical community-centered leadership. I could tell you a lot about her passions and a lot about her experience, but I'm just going to tell you this. She does serve as the vice chair of the Virginia Governor's Advisory Board on Service and Volunteerism, and she does all kinds of other stuff like that while still living in Fairfax with her husband, Dan. They've been married now for over 30 years and have three grown children, and she's here in part one today of a two-part conversation we're going to have, helping us, the listeners here of WAVA and the podcast that you can catch online, to see the problem. Because as I've learned from her, human trafficking is a lot closer than you might think. So, Kim, thank you for joining me today on the show. It's always a joy anytime we have a chance to connect and have a conversation.
1: Absolutely. Thank you, Brian. It's always a delight to be able to sit with you and talk.
21: Yeah, well, you know, one of the things that I'm often intrigued by when I have a chance to sit on the other side of a microphone from someone is motivation. Like, what's the story? You started an organization that is focused on helping people caught in human trafficking. And there had to be a moment where it moved beyond this sort of idea to something like, hey, I'm going to do this. And for you, when you think about your passion, when you think about why you've dedicated your life to showing the truth of Jesus in this particular area of a fallen, broken world, human trafficking, what's behind that?
1: Oh, that's a great question. There's definitely personal moments in there where you realize how close it hits, mm-hmm. how close the vulnerability exists. And in those moments, you're but there, but by the grace of God go I.
21: Yeah.
1: You have those moments where you, everyone has a vulnerability that could be exploited by a trafficker. And I've been able to live some of those times. I've seen others live those moments. And knowing that none of us are fully protected from that, but God extends his grace and some of us are able to move through that, but we have eyes to see. And through some other professional experiences I've had victims sitting right in front of me and I didn't know. I've had then a couple of years later when I had another victim sitting in front of me, my eyes were open and I'm like, oh, I think I'm looking at a human trafficking victim right here. What do I do? How do I handle this? How can I help this person? And just knowing that slavery still exists today in front of us and around us, and so often we're oblivious to it. And that just really strikes me. I mean, God made us with in his image. Mm-hmm. We're built with dignity in our being, and to see someone treated heinously, disrespectfully, totally forgetting that there is any value and worth in that person and just using them for their own purposes, that's not something I can turn away from.
21: And so our listeners may be, wherever they are today, hearing this for the first time and having this moment in their head where it says, hey, I feel like Kim's painting a picture that isn't a reality for where I live. Or Kim's painting a picture that, like, I'm really not sure. Because I think when most people hear the words human trafficking, the natural tendency they have is to think through a lens that maybe they've been exposed through media. Maybe their television and a television show, and almost consistently, if not exclusively, when you see it displayed in that way, human trafficking isn't something that people act like doesn't exist. They just act like it doesn't exist near them. It's something that happens somewhere else overseas, wherever that overseas may be in our mind. Yet, when we think about human trafficking, you're not talking about somewhere beyond the borders of our listening area. You're actually talking right here in our listening area of WAVA. So help us understand. Give us a bit of a grasp about how prevalent human trafficking is. And we're just going to focus on Northern Virginia. So we're not considering the district. We're not considering other areas of Maryland around the district or moving down to Richmond a little farther up into Maryland, just in this area.
1: Oh, from data I received from multiple organizations, this is something that so many people think, oh, it's the white van. It's, as you said, the overseas thing. But no, it is right here. It is a kid in a school being recruited into a gang. It is a family selling their own child for rent or drug money. This is extremely prevalent. And when we start looking at the issue, we know through data from Safe House Project that there are 5,000 victims and survivors in Northern Virginia alone. When we hear that one, boom, mind blown, 5,000? We know that, yes, I do have data that is 50 miles from the center of Fairfax, and that does put into DC and Maryland and all that, and that's like 60,000 people in a year's time. So let's extrapolate that. Let's just cut it in half. let's say 30,000. Let's cut it into a third, and let's, I mean, we could say there's mm-hmm. there's 20,000. My gosh, that is a horrific issue. And that talks about people being sold online for sexual purposes. That's not even talking about people that are in forced labor and domestic servitude, even the panhandling at times that we see. Yeah. So there are so many ways that it presents itself. That's a kid being exploited online by someone in a chat room, and that can lead to human trafficking as well. That's someone being forced to act in pornography. A lot of people that are featured in pornographic videos and pictures are victims.
2: Mm-hmm. So one of the things you're already doing that we're going to, one of the things you're doing already is sort of opening the aperture for us to think about maybe trafficking in a wider lens than naturally we may be accustomed to thinking about if we've been accustomed to thinking of it at all. And we'll spend some time in our next time together and next week talking about understanding the problem at deeper levels. But I wonder if you could help someone listening here, help understand the why. Not necessarily why, because we know that we're fallen, broken people, and we seek out things that are not of God when we don't have God in us, and we need the Holy Spirit to help us even when we do have God in us to seek out the right things. But I'm talking, what about Northern Virginia particularly that makes it vulnerable to this issue? I mean, our region, if I remember correctly, is one of the highest, if not the highest in the nation. It would be so easy to think, well, no, and pick whatever caricature big city you have in your mind right now and say it would be there, not here.
1: We are in such a wealthy area. There's so much disposable income. And the reason why we have human trafficking is there are people who want it. There's a demand for it. Just like you go to the gas station to get gas because there's a demand for gas.
2: Mm-hmm.
1: There's a demand for people. That's really what drives it. And when you have that demand, people are looking to fulfill it. And so we have incredible transportation systems here. We're very porous. We're very dense as far as population. People can come and go and not be noticed. I mean, it's easy just to blend into the sea of people here. And, you know, you're busy in your own life. We have our devices in our face when we're walking down the street. We're oblivious to what goes on around us. What a great place for people to hide in plain sight mm-hmm. that are being trafficked. And the traffickers know it. They are a step ahead of us. And when we start saying, look for this and do that, they're like, aha. So now they're a step ahead and they're planning and plotting of how to evade that.
2: Mm-hmm.
1: So there is there's a lot of that disposable income that people can throw a couple $100 cash and it's not missed. And that can actually accomplish a lot in buying someone.
2: Yeah.
1: And it's tragic.
2: Yeah. You're highlighting something for me that I think we need to understand maybe as a people that this is, and I detest what I'm about to say, but I'm going to say it anyway, a business for many people.
1: Oh, yeah.
2: It's not just, you know, someone who's decided as an individual, I'm going to do something heinous with someone else, but rather there are, for lack of better terms, immoral, sinful, egregious business models built around this. Oh. And what you're highlighting are market factors, if we used a business term, that says this is why we should do here. It makes it easier to accomplish this sinful thing that we want to accomplish and make money. And I think that's one of the big misconceptions sometimes, that this is, you know, an individualistic, not a gang, which is very sophisticated in how they do things, not in organized crime and many other things that are trying to bring what, for lack of better terms, be used, their business model of sin into a place where it can grow easier. And I bring that up because that, I think, is one of the many misconceptions that over the years you and others like you have helped me identify that I had about human trafficking. I think there's a saying that goes like this: you often don't realize you have expectations until they aren't met. And you often don't realize you have misconceptions, to use one similar, until someone shows you where they are. And you know, so if we think about this in this way, Northern Virginia then makes sense about why it would be here. But I think there's another aspect of, especially if we think about where the vast majority of people's knowledge may come from in regards to the issues of human trafficking. And if it comes from the television, it looks like this, that human trafficking must look like what you alluded to earlier, the white van. The caricature story of someone is taken off the street and they are moved to a different place. They're taken away against their will, and then they do stuff. And certainly that is real and that's true. And I never want to diminish that by saying that, but that isn't the only way. And so do people actually have to be physically restrained? Do they have to be kidnapped? I'm just going to use that term, to be a victim. What does actual control of a person look like?
1: That is a great, great question. We talk about trafficking being the use of force, fraud, or coercion to compel a person to provide work, forced services, or sexual services. And when it's a child under 18, you don't have to prove any of that. But when we start talking about force, fraud, and coercion, that's a manipulation tactic that people use. It's a, I know what your brother is playing in the side yard. It's that manipulative ploy that will keep you under their control. And once they exert and perfect that, they can turn you loose in a grocery store and know you're not going to leave. You're going to come right back to that car because they're holding a threat over your head of hurting someone else that you care about or of threatening you in other capacities. If you are not here legally, then they're going to hold any kind of documentation that you may seek to possess. Even if you are here as a legal immigrant, they're going to hold your passport. They're going to hold any of your other identifying documents. Even for a legal citizen, they will hold your driver's license or social security card. And you can't go and do a lot of things because you don't have your ID with you. So even those simple things of just that level of control, they know how to keep you under their thumb. Mm-hmm. It's like when we talk about some of the domestic violence situations and that controlling, abusive partner in that relationship, they're exerting and using control and fear and manipulation to keep that person, quote, in their place. I'm using air quotes there. Yeah. And a trafficker does the exact same thing. They will keep you in your place by threats of harm or harm against you or another person. They don't even have to, they don't have to chain you up. You're in your own mental cage right there.
2: That's such a great, sad, but great insight, I think, that we need to have, because that then leads to what I would say is helping eliminate another caricature, that the idea of human trafficking must then happen only to people who need financial help. They're in poverty or they're on the margins of society. And so they're doing this because fiscally they're held into a corner and they feel like this is the only way they can survive. But that isn't the case at all, is it?
1: No, no. I mean, that is definitely a vulnerability that a trafficker will play upon.
2: Yeah. And thank you for clarifying that. I'm just saying it's not exclusively that, right?
1: No, no. It can also be a person who feels very alone. Mm. They have financial resources, but they're isolated. They're alone. Someone struggling with a lot of mental health issues. Someone comes alongside. I understand what you're going through. You know, I really feel bad for you. Let me help you. And that person will come into their life, build a trusting relationship, and then slowly chip away at the only outlets that that person has to bring them under their control, under the auspices of love and care and concern. And next thing they know, they're tied to this person. A trafficker is most often someone that the victim knows. Mm. It's not some person walking down the street, snag and grab. This is someone who is very, very patient, and they build that relationship with you. And they do it under the auspices of knowing exactly what the end goal is, and that is to ensnare and trap you and make you their victim.
2: So as a parent of teenagers myself, one that's about to turn 20 real soon and one that's about 17, I recognize, even as I sit in rooms where I hear people like you and hear others talk about issues of this significance, that it's easy for me to nod my head and say, that is horrible, but not in my backyard. Like live in a level of denial, maybe not intention, say that I don't ever have to worry about that because these are my kids. And story after story after story, we find that isn't necessarily the case. It doesn't mean that they don't have loving parents. It doesn't mean that they don't have good background. It's just something happens along the way. And usually there are some signs that parents might be able to pick on, especially on younger adults, that could help them see that, okay, maybe something's going on. And so talk about that if you could. What should parents know about the vulnerability of the teenagers? What should they be watching for?
1: They should be watching for withdrawal. They should be watching for distrust in adults that they've previously trusted, changes in behaviors, drops in academic performance, dropping out of activities that they've really enjoyed in the past, a nervousness that didn't exist before, certain levels maybe of paranoia. There can be the behavioral changes. There can be the changes within maybe the clothes they're wearing, the styles they are starting to gravitate towards. Mm-hmm. And then when you start asking questions, they're going to start pushing back.
2: Yeah.
1: And people will think, oh, this is just teenage rebellion.
2: Well, I think that's interesting that you brought that up because, you know, there could be people listening and go, well, that just sounds like a teenager trying to find themselves. And I think that is one of the things that makes this even more difficult to begin to delineate about in that way. And so for a parent who may, for example, suspect something is off, let me just use my experience, coming to my kids lots of times and going, what's wrong, isn't the most effective thing. What might you suggest they do?
1: You know, I worked with a woman before, and her first comment was asking her kids, she said she would always ask her kids, has anyone asked you to keep a secret?
2: Mm.
1: Has anyone asked you not to tell us something?
2: Yeah.
1: And so if you start seeing something going on, do you have any new friends? How have you, I haven't heard you talk about Susan lately.
2: Sure.
1: And start asking some of those probing questions. Honestly, show your kid that constant love and concern. The more you try to poke at who they're hanging with, if they start talking about, I don't know, some other person in their life, some new friend, and you're starting to see that this person is not a good influence on them, mm-hmm. don't keep trying to push them away from each other because they're going to cling to that person even more. I'm not saying that it's not that you want to encourage that relationship, but the more you try to drive them away, the tighter that person is going to hang. So that's going to be trying to get that child to come aside and start saying, you know, I care. Mm-hmm. These are some things I'm seeing in you. I'm worried about you. I would really love for you to share with me things that you may be struggling with.
2: Yeah.
1: And you may think I don't know or I can't help, but trust me, let me attempt to.
2: We've been talking today with Kim Lunkeball, the founder and executive director of Starfish Alliance, an organization you can find online by going to starfishalliance.net. That's dedicating to fighting human trafficking here in the Washington metro area, specifically in Northern Virginia. And before I let you go today, Kim, we will have you back next week for part two of our time together. You know, you've again been helping us understand the truth that human trafficking is a lot closer than we think. We can do it through statistics. We can do it through stories. And now maybe someone who has been listening today said, okay, you've got my attention. I can't no longer think this couldn't happen in my neighborhood. It couldn't happen in my local church or my local gathering of people. What would you want them to understand today and invite them into considering before I let you go?
1: That this is not a hopeless situation, mm-hmm. that there are resources, that there are organizations and people that will step in and walk that path with you and help you discern what is going on. Please reach out to us. You can contact us at Starfish Alliance. Our website is starfishalliance.net. And we are also on social media. Please at least reach out to us. You've got some great police resources, law enforcement resources around here. Do not take matters in all cases into your own hands. Reach out for support. Don't confront the person who you believe may be the trafficker. That will end badly. but seek support. Contact us, contact law enforcement and other resources. We'll be glad to connect you to them.
2: I really appreciate you talking about the fact of hope. I think everyone who's listening today can point to a scenario, if not multiple scenarios in their life, where they felt at the end of themselves. And the truth is, we are limited in our capacities as human beings. But as I often say at the church I serve at Christian Fellowship,

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1: Also, just come back here next week because we're going to be talking again as we move from understanding the fact that human trafficking is closer than you think to what we can do about it in more specific ways and in different forms. It's going to be a great conversation, just as today was. Thanks for being with me today, Kim.
2: And if
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10: With SRN News, I'm Mary Rose. Russian officials say Ukrainian forces launched over 1,000 drones at Russia, including hundreds targeting Moscow. Moscow's mayor described Sunday's attack as the largest drone attack on the Russian capital. The attack killed two people and wounded 20, while also damaging a Moscow oil refinery and a residential building. Ukrainian President Zelensky said the attack aimed to hit oil and logistics facilities to pressure Russia's economy. And President Trump says he's converting his proposed Triumphal Arch in D.C. into a top-grade military complex. In a post on Sunday, the president said he made the decision at the strong request of the U.S. military, as well as national security purposes. The president says the arch would house

0: and store large numbers of drones. This is SRN News.
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2: Hello there, and thanks for tuning into this week's show. 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And I want you to check them out when you have a chance because they really have some great products to improve your health and the health of your family. Okay, on today's show, we're talking about vitamin D, sometimes referred to as the sunshine vitamin. But folks, here's the problem. Many of us aren't getting enough sunshine lately between slathering on those powerful sunscreens and spending more time indoors. And what it really comes down to is this vitamin D deficiency that's out there is causing an avalanche of health problems for 70% of our population, ranging from pain, loss of balance, muscle weakness, depression, increased blood pressure, arthritis, memory loss, and even a compromised immune system. And I have Dr. Michael Pincus with me today to talk about the most effective way to get vitamin D. Dr. Pincus, it's good to talk to you again.
3: Chris, it's great to be back. Thank you.
2: You know, many of you know that Dr. Pincus is a nationally recognized authority on natural and alternative health. He's a successful chiropractor. He's worked with top Hollywood celebrities, professional and Olympic athletes, and he continues to be very involved in some of today's top health concerns. And let's kind of start at the top, Dr. Pincus, and talk a little bit about what are some of the warning signs that you may be deficient in vitamin D?
3: Okay, well, part of it is how you feel. And one of the things, Chris, is being tired for no apparent reason.
2: Okay.
3: But on the reverse side of that, I've seen that a lack of vitamin D affects your sleep. Okay, another big sign is that your bones ache. Now, there's a lot of people listening who've been diagnosed with osteoporosis, which is a thinning of the bone.
2: Mm-hmm.
3: But again, a vitamin D deficiency. A big one is muscle weakness. So you try to get up from a couch, you get in and out of a car, and you're finding it more and more difficult. And that's leading to the high, high prevalence of people falling and injuring themselves.
2: Ah, okay. All right.
3: Which is a huge problem.
2: Right, exactly.
3: Another one is you tend to get more colds, especially upper respiratory problems.
2: Okay.
3: Problems with blood pressure, cardiovascular problems, digestive problems, constipation, bloating, gas.
2: Mm-hmm.
3: It's very, very common. And if you're a diabetic, there's all kinds of data about being deficient in vitamin D, and the list goes on and on. It's a huge problem.
2: What does vitamin D actually do in the body? What is it used for?
3: Well, when we use the word vitamin, it's actually kind of a misnomer because vitamin D is actually a hormone.
2: Okay.
3: And this regulates thousands of genes in the body. Everything from pain, blood sugar, immune system, blood pressure, bone strength. Plus, vitamin D has been linked to maintaining colon health, breast, prostate, and ovarian health. But I'll tell you what, the way we're taking vitamin D is all wrong. It's all messed up.
2: Well, why do you say that? Why is it messed up?
3: Well, first of all, you go to your doctor and they say, yeah, I'm going to put you on a vitamin D supplement, and it's like 400 international units, which is totally worthless. Or God forbid, if you're listening right now and you're taking a multivitamin and you think you're covered, that's why you're on 6 or 8 or 10 different prescription drugs. I'll tell you that right now.
2: Mm.
3: Because your body is not getting enough D. The other thing is that vitamin D is an oil. You don't absorb oils in your body. They're very difficult to digest.
2: Okay.
3: So I've come up with my own vitamin D, which I call Dr. Pincus's vitamin D3 formula.
2: So, Dr. Pincus, what makes your fast melt vitamin D formula so unique?
3: Well, Chris, first of all, I put 5,000 units of vitamin D3 per serving in each tablet so you can actually feel the difference. I wanted to give you enough dosage so it really goes to work. Second, I use the right type of vitamin D in my formula, which is superior and readily available so your body can digest it, and this is known as vitamin D3. And third, my formula is a fast-melt tablet that's available for immediate absorption.
2: You know, you mentioned that vitamin D is an oil. So how were you able to make your formula into a fast-melt?
3: Well, good question, Chris. Here's what I've done. I've worked with an advanced team of scientists, and these guys, they know their stuff, and they're using this technology to convert vitamin D, which is an oil, into a dry powder. And once they do that, they put it in this fast dissolving melt for immediate absorption and quick results that you can feel.
2: What's some of the feedback that you're getting, Dr. Pincus, from people that are taking your fast melt D3?
3: Well, I'm getting tons of feedback. You know, I've got people that email me. Here's an email from Betty, and she writes, I was diagnosed with a severe vitamin D deficiency, and she said she tried many other vitamin supplements.
2: Okay.
3: And then she discovered my D3, and she said she went back to her doctor, had her blood test, and her blood test went back into a normal range just within weeks.
2: Wow. All right, folks, I want to take a moment here to let you listeners know that if you want to try Dr. Pincus' vitamin D3 formula, there's a special toll-free number for you to call. 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And when you do call and order, you will not be automatically enrolled in one of those monthly subscription programs. This is a one-time order. So the number to call is 1-800-467-0298. And I'll give it to you again. Ready? It's 1-800-467-0298. 0298. All right, for those of you just joining us, I have Dr. Michael Pincus on the line with us today. We've been talking about Dr. Pincus's fast melt vitamin D3 formula, and this vitamin D deficiency is really an epidemic now, causing all kinds of health concerns. But the issue is, even if you're trying to get vitamin D back in your body, you're most likely taking the wrong type or the wrong form of vitamin D the wrong way, maybe not even getting enough of it. And Dr. Pincus, why don't we start here by talking about, you know, why is this deficiency such an epidemic, despite all of the awareness and the products that you see on the store shelves containing vitamin D?
3: Well, yeah, that's a good point. 70% of us in this country are deficient in vitamin D. The fact is that your body needs vitamin D. This is a hormone that should be there, and it's not there. And the statistics show that back in the 70s when we started getting cable networks and, of course, with the internet, we're not going outside, and most of us get no vitamin D from the sun.
2: What makes your Fast Melt D3 formula a much better choice?
3: Well, Chris, first of all, I put 5,000 units of vitamin D3 per serving in each tablet so you can actually feel the difference. Second, I use the right type of vitamin D in my formula. And third, I've worked with an advanced team of scientists, and they're using this technology to put it in this fast dissolving melt for immediate absorption and quick results that you can feel.
2: Now, is your Fast Melt vitamin D3 formula manufactured here in the U.S., Dr. Pincus?
3: Yeah, absolutely. My formula is manufactured right here in the USA, Chris. In fact, we have a facility that is a cGMP certified lab, which means current good manufacturing practices. And this is an FDA mandated set of rules that we follow. As a matter of fact, just recently the FDA came in and did an inspection, and they said, hey guys, keep up the good work.
2: Now, you mentioned earlier that there's a strong connection between vitamin D and diabetes. Talk a little bit about how your FastMelt D3 formula could help folks that are dealing with diabetes or even at risk of getting diabetes.
3: Well, yeah, diabetes is a huge problem. And in type 2 diabetics, what we find is that there's plenty of insulin in the body, but the insulin is not recognized by the cells. And so what vitamin D3 does is it takes that problem and it seems to fix it. Now, they've studied vitamin D3 and it's improved this insulin signature by 60%. And just to give you a comparison, the most popular diabetic drug improves at 13%.
2: Wow. Now, let me ask you this, Dr. Pincus. How can your FastMelt D3 formula help boost your immune system?
3: Vitamin D is responsible for 200 different chemicals that your immune cells produce to fight off bacteria and viruses. Listen, if you're someone that's susceptible to having any type of cold, flu, I would start right now taking one of my vitamin D3 melts every day. And one of the nice things about this is that besides your immune system being better, you'll find your energy better, you'll find less pain, less arthritic type pain, more mobility, flexibility, better muscle strength. And if you're someone who's concerned about falling, you'll have better balance and a better sense of walking, which is so important these days.
2: So, and how do you take it, Dr. Pincus?
3: You can take it in the morning. You can take it at night. You don't need water, and you put it in your mouth, and, you know, maybe count to 30, it's gone.
2: Wow. And maybe you can share again for those that may have just joined us some of the responses that you get from people that have been taking your formula and what kind of results have they seen?
3: Let me tell you my own story. So over the summer, I didn't take as much of my D3. I was actually traveling, and I ran out of it. So what happened to me is, you know, I'm basically pain-free, but all of a sudden I started having pain in my hand. I go, what is this? This is weird. But then I realized that I had run out of my D3 formula, and I went off of it for several weeks. And the minute I started going on it, it took about 7, maybe 8 days, the pain went away.
2: Wow.
3: Crazy, isn't it?
2: That's how you know something's working, right? If you stop and the health issues come back, well, there's your answer.
3: That's the best test that anyone can listen to, especially if you're on the fence. You're going, well, I wonder if this is really for me. And what I would do, Chris, is next time you give out the number to have people order, is go ahead and order it. I know you mentioned it's a risk-free offer, and go ahead and try it yourself and stay on it for 5, 6 weeks. And then if you still doubt it, then go off of it and see if anything gets worse.
2: 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And when you do call and order, you'll not be enrolled in any of those monthly subscription programs. This is a one-time order, folks. So the number to call is 1-800-467-0298. And I'll give it to you again. 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So what do you think, folks? Are you one of the 70% of people listening most likely taking the wrong type of vitamin D supplement? Joining us today is our good friend, Dr. Michael Pincus, and we've been talking about his Fast Melt vitamin D3 formula. And Dr. Pincus, what you're saying is that most of us are deficient in vitamin D. And because of that deficiency, it's causing health issues like pain, muscle weakness, immune problems, and that most vitamin D supplements are not the best form. And more importantly, it's not the right amount of vitamin D to really make an impact. Is that what you're saying?
3: Yes, it's exactly what I'm saying, Chris. It's a multifaceted problem where, one, we're not getting enough vitamin D3 in our system.
2: Mm-hmm.
3: Vitamin D3 is responsible for activating 2,000 different genes in the body, controlling everything from diabetes to hormone production to muscle strength, heart beating correctly, digestion, immune system. It's a really long list, and honestly, it surprised me because in medical school, we learned that vitamin D was necessary for the bones. We get enough being outside and in our milk, and end of story.
2: Right.
3: And for the first 20-some years of my practice, I never prescribed vitamin D. I just didn't think it was necessary. And then in the early 2000s, the studies started coming out, and now there's over 2,300 studies that just show that vitamin D is absolutely necessary. It's not just a good idea. It's absolutely necessary. It's a hormone that should be in the body, and it's not there.
2: Can you share some of that research, Dr. Pincus? And more importantly, what's the conclusion of the research related to vitamin D?
3: Well, one of the biggest studies ever on vitamin D were from the U.S. Navy.
2: Okay.
3: So I think it was like 145,000 men and women were studied, and they found that the number one non-combat reason that people died in the Navy was due to melanoma.
2: So skin cancer.
3: So I'm reading this study, you know, I kind of paused right there, and I went, yeah, it makes sense. You know, people are out on the decks of ships in the equator and all over the world, and they're getting the harmful sun rays, and they're developing skin cancer. But then I read on, and it said most of the victims were office workers, like clerks and people in hangars and inside. And I went, oh, my God.
2: Hmm.
3: So it was a link going back to vitamin D deficiency in the body.
2: What about muscle and bone strength? Can your D3 formula help with that?
3: Yeah, it's critical. Like if you're someone that's over 50, especially, you're seeing a progression of the core muscles in your body starting to slow down. First, it's kind of a clumsiness that people kind of feel like they're getting clumsy physically. And then it's a lack of flexibility that you start to stiffen up, and you feel it at night, especially if you're in bed, rolling from side to side. You wake up with your knees hurting, your legs are restless, your shoulders hurt. That's that stiffness setting in that's associated with the lack of this vitamin D3 in my formula. So if you're someone listening right now and you're having a lot of joint pain, bone pain, muscle pain, fibromyalgia, I would say start on my formula like immediately and start taking one or two of my vitamin D3s a day for the first week or two to get your doses up quickly.
2: So let me ask you about these gummy vitamins. Does that work? Can you put enough vitamin D into a little gummy bear, and is that the best way to get it in your body?
3: No, of course not, Chris. You know, they'll go to any type of lengths to try to market things that seem good, but you're taking a lot of sugar and gelatin and wax. My thing is, it's not what you take, it's what your body absorbs.
2: Well, I want to talk more about what happens when people start taking your Fast Melt D3 formula.
3: Boy, that's a really good question, because the first area that the vitamin D seems to affect is your energy, your sleep, your outlook, your moods, and then after being on it for a while, your core strength will come back. So for those of you who have slowed down, you're going to feel more energy, like physically. So it's kind of like feeling a little bit younger, Chris.
2: And who wouldn't want that?
3: Right.
2: And maybe you can share again, for those that may have just joined us, some of the responses that you get from people that have been taking your formula, and what kind of results have they seen?
3: Well, one of the surprising ones was I gave it to my brother-in-law, who had gone to his doctor and was very concerned about his cholesterol, his blood fat, and his weight. And I put him on my vitamin D3, and he went back in 3 months later, and his blood profile was perfect.
2: All right, I want to take a moment here to let you listeners know that, again, if you want to try Dr. Pincus's vitamin D3 formula, there is a special toll-free number for you to call right now. 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So that number to call is 1-800-467-0298. And keep in mind, folks, you have absolutely nothing to lose here because Dr. Pincus's vitamin D3 formula is guaranteed to be safe and effective or your money back. And when you do call an order, you're not going to be enrolled in one of those automatic monthly subscription programs. This is a one-time order. So I encourage you, the number to call is 1-800-467-0298. And I'll give that to you again. It's 1-800-467-0298. So how about it, folks? I mean, what it really comes down to here is we're not getting the right form or enough vitamin D delivered the right way, which is why we have so many of these health concerns that you probably can't put your finger on. And Dr. Pincus, I want to start just recapping here that there are a couple different forms of vitamin D, and maybe explain why the typical form that you would find in most off-the-shelf D formulas is different from what you've put together here.
3: Well, there's vitamin D2 and there's vitamin D3. And D2 is the type of vitamin D that has to be activated by your body. So it has to be converted into vitamin D3. Vitamin D3 is the activated form, so it's ready to go to work. Now, the vitamin D3 that I use in my formula, I think it's the best because I've seen the best results with myself, my family, with my patients. Plus, I've worked with the lab where the people in the lab have taken this and they test their blood every day to see how the D is going, and it's going up and out through the roof where it should be.
2: Wow. So, Dr. Pincus, I mean, who should consider taking your fast melt vitamin D formula?
3: Well, I would definitely start with kids for development and immunity. Obviously, young adults in their 20s need vitamin D to keep their immune system strong. Mm-hmm. Then men and women in their 30s, you're talking about heart health, immunity, cardiovascular problems start to turn on. But it's also the child-rearing years, and vitamin D for pregnant women is very, very important.
2: Mm-hmm.
3: People in their 40s, that's when, you know, you start feeling more of those aches and pains like you've never felt before. You think you're getting older. And again, it's important for your hormones and to keep yourself physically active. And of course, when you're in your 50s, you start feeling stiffer. You can't golf. You can't play tennis. You know, you start becoming aware of your body not functioning.
2: Mm-hmm.
3: And then people over 60, I just wish that every senior citizen would go on this formula. Imagine living in your senior years where you have confidence in your balance and you're able to have the energy to get things done and mental clarity. You know, this is more and more important as we go along because people are living longer, but the quality of life is not great.
2: You know, is it ever too late, Dr. Pincus, such that your fast melt D3 formula wouldn't be a worthwhile investment?
3: If you can see the breath on the mirror in the morning, then you know that you're a candidate for this. Because a lot of the things that people suffer from, they're suffering from a lack of this vitamin in their body. So it's never too late to try something like this. And the sooner you can get on my formula, the better odds you're going to have of having a really healthy, high energy, high mobility life from here on out.
2: Yeah, well, it makes a lot of sense. And Dr. Pincus, what can someone expect when they start taking your Fast Melt D3 formula?
3: Well, you're going to notice within the first several days that something's changing in your body, because this kickstarts so many different cycles in your body that you'll start having less pain, having more energy, and having better mental clarity, better sleep. Your moods can be affected by this. Vitamin D3 is necessary to get these things running.
2: Well, Dr. Pincus, unfortunately, we only have a few minutes left. Anything else you want to share with our audience here in our final minutes?
3: For those of you listening, we've covered a lot of ground. Working with the body is tricky, as you know. And we're talking to your listeners of your show. You know, they're of all walks of life with all various conditions. And so I'm trying to give some good health advice here, Chris. The point is get yourself out of it. Get yourself on this formula and see for yourself. It's not against the law for you to try something to see if it works.
2: That's an, it's an interesting way to put it.
3: We're talking about nutrition. We're not talking about rocket science here.
2: Right,
3: but
2: right.
3: But there's a lot of science behind what I'm talking about. The key is to get on this formula and give it a month or two. Every day, take one of these things. 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
2: Well, Dr. Pincus, again, thank you for taking time to be with us today.
3: Thank you, Chris.
2: All right, folks. 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I'm Chris McKay. 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
17: 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He's stripping us so that we come to the place that we learned how to depend and rely on Him alone.

0: Welcome to Discovering the Jewish Jesus. You know, most of us know that we need to depend on God, but it can become harder when we face what true dependence actually requires. And you know what? I believe that's one of the reasons God's holy days are so important. I'm Dustin Roberts, and today Rabbi Schneider, he's going to show us how the Feast of Tabernacles, it isn't just a celebration. It teaches us, and it's a powerful reminder for all believers to trust in the Lord and depend on Him with eternity in view. Now here's Rabbi Schneider with today's message.
1: Beloved ones, we're concluding our series this year entitled Yahweh's Fall Holy Days. I'm excited because we're going to be focusing today on the feast called Sukkot in Hebrew. Many of you know it as the Feast of Tabernacles. What's interesting is that the Hebrew prophet Zechariah told us that during the millennial age, when Messiah is reigning on earth for 1,000 years, everybody that's on the planet that knows him, Jew and Gentile alike, will celebrate the Feast of Tabernacles. This is an exciting time. It's a time of celebration. We started out the fall holy season with Rosh Hashanah, Yom Teruah, the Feast of the Blowing of the Trumpets. This is a time of self-examination that announces that the kingdom of God is breaking into the earth. And if there's known sin in our life, it's time to repent. Moving forward from Rosh Hashanah, Yom Teruah, we move towards and into the day known as Yom Kippur, the Day of Atonement. During the Day of Atonement, we celebrate that the blood of Jesus has cleansed us of our sin. And now as we approach this final fall holy day, Sukkot, it's a time of just rejoicing and thanking God for everything that he's done for us. The Lord told the children of Israel to gather the goodness and the bounty of the land and to wave it before him in something called a lulav. And basically what they were doing is they were acknowledging the Creator for all the good gifts that he had brought into their life. It's a time that we're commanded to rejoice and celebrate for all the good things that the Lord has done for us. So let's go now to the book of Leviticus. We're picking up in the 23rd chapter. I'm going to begin reading today in verse number 39. On exactly the 15th day of the 7th month, again, this is the month of Tishrei, when you have gathered in the crops of the land, and so again, it's a time where they've gathered in the fall harvest, and they're thanking God for his goodness, for the harvest, and for every blessing. You shall celebrate the feast of the Lord for 7 days. Now look at the 40th verse. Now on the first day, you shall take for yourselves the foliage of beautiful trees, palm branches, boughs of leafy trees, and willows of the brook, and you shall, get this word now, rejoice before the Lord for 7 days. And the next verse, and thus celebrate it as a feast to the Lord. It shall be a perpetual statute. So I want you to think about three things. It was a time of harvest, a time of ingathering. It was a time of thanksgiving, recognizing that the harvest that they had came from the Lord. He's the one that provided the rain. It's a time that they not only celebrated the harvest, but they celebrated all the good things that had come into their life. Thus, they took the species of the land, bound them together in the lulav, and they waved the lulav before the Lord in every direction and up and down, acknowledging that the Creator is the one that gives us every good thing that we enjoy, the ability to taste food, the air that we breathe, the pleasant relationships that we have, the ability to touch, that he's given us ears to hear, a tongue to taste, eyes to see, a brain to think, the capacity to love, and the incredible ability that you and I have as human beings to have a moral consciousness of right and wrong. We thank God for that. How can anybody doubt that there's a Creator? It makes no sense at all. So it's a time to be thankful for everything that God has done, including and first creating us and giving us life. So this is a time where the Lord reminds us to be thankful. During this season of Tabernacles, I want to encourage you for your own sake and to be able to please the Lord and bring Him joy, I want to encourage you to take stock of every good thing that you have in your life and be thankful for it. We've all heard the analogy that some people see a glass that's half full of water and they look at the glass as being half empty and they're down. Other people look at the glass as being half full and they say, thank God, I've got something to drink. I want to encourage you not to look at what you don't have, but to be thankful indeed for what you do have. This is a statement that I want you to remember. The rich person is not the person that has everything they want. That's not what makes a person rich. Because people that have everything they want oftentimes find that they're still unsatisfied because they haven't understood the art of how to be grateful. A rich person, beloved one, is not the person that has everything they want, but rather a truly wealthy person is an individual that has cultivated an attitude of thankfulness and gratitude for what they do have. Some people don't have much, but they've cultivated an attitude of gratefulness and thankfulness, and they're happy people because they walk in thankfulness. Other people have so much more and they're unhappy because they're always focusing on what they don't have. And so this is a time where the Lord commands us to do two things, to celebrate and to rejoice. Celebrate and rejoice. Celebrate and rejoice. You know, a lot of times we don't understand or think about or contemplate the fact that God is a happy God. We see so much negativity going around in this world because the devil's on the planet here. Jesus in the book of Revelation wrote to one of his churches and he said, I know where you dwell. He said, you dwell where Satan's throne is. We have an enemy on the earth right here. And so we're seeing a lot of negative things going on. Car wrecks, wars, poverty, health problems, division, hatred, strife, chaos, confusion, on and on and on. All the things that we can see around us and identify that are downers and negative. But what the Lord wants us to do is to see all the good things that are happening in our lives and around us. Because not only is the devil working on the planet, but God's on the planet. And the Lord wants us to focus on Him and His goodness. And this is a season, this season of Sukkot and Tabernacles, to reshift and to refocus on all the good things and to stay in those things. The Lord actually punished Israel for not being thankful for all the good He had done for them. And the Lord said to them, because you didn't rejoice for all the good things that I've done for you, now what I'm going to do is I'm going to bring a curse on you to teach you how to be grateful, to teach you how to be thankful for when I do give you something. Now, let's take a pause for a second. I want to share with you a remarkable, profound truth that relates directly, beloved one, to what I've just shared. I'm going now to the Brit Chadashah, the New Testament. I want you to consider this. Jesus's first miracle recorded in John chapter 2 was that He turned the water to wine at a wedding. John chapter 2 says, this was the first of Jesus' miracles where He showed His glory. I want you to think about this. Jesus's first miracle was turning the water to wine at a wedding celebration. What's the point? Why would Jesus make that His first miracle? I think to highlight the fact, beloved, that our God is a celebratory God. He's a celebratory God. And so He chose to do His first miracle in an atmosphere of joy and celebration. And it's a call to us to enter into that type of a mindset, to cultivate that type of a heart, to walk in an attitude of victory by practicing rejoicing. Paul told us in the book of Philippians, chapter 4, verse 4, he said, rejoice always. Again, I will say, rejoice. It's easy to lose focus because you know what? We're in a war down here. We're in a battle down here, right? We wake up every morning and we get out of bed. Some of us are older in life. We get out of bed and the first thing that we feel is pain in our back, right? and other people are driving to work in the wintertime when it's cold and they're freezing. And, you know, there's challenges. We're in a war. So sometimes it's easy to disconnect, not by choice, but by default, from an attitude of rejoicing and to become negative. But God is calling us to swim upriver and to go against the challenges of life that would cause us to get down and to instead practice, beloved, rejoicing, because the joy of the Lord will be your strength and my strength.
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1: Not many years ago, the Lord spoke to me. The Spirit of the Lord literally spoke. The living Word of God spoke to me audibly. I didn't hear Him with my ears, but I heard Him pinpoint clear in my spirit. I heard the words exactly. And the Lord said to me, rejoice continually and you'll overcome every obstacle. Rejoice continually, He said to me, and you'll overcome every obstacle. How do we rejoice continually? We rejoice continually by knowing that this thing that we're dealing with is going to pass, and we are going to come out from this thing victorious, and it's going to be crushed under our feet. Whatever you're facing, the Lord wants us to develop an attitude of rejoicing in the midst of the trial, knowing that that thing is going to break, that we're going to come out of it shining even more brightly, because the Lord causes all things to work together for good to those that love Him and are called according to His purpose. And so you got to break off, and I speak to myself, we have to break off everything that would cause us to look down, discouraged, sad. No, rejoice continually, and you'll overcome every obstacle. And so I first of all wanted to focus on that today, because I love that takeaway, and so many of us, we need that. We need to be reminded that our God is happy. Once again, His first miracle was at a wedding, turning the water to wine, which is a symbol of earthly celebration, because He's calling you and I to a celebratory, joyful lifestyle. Jesus said, if the Son shall make you free, you shall be free indeed. And in order to be free, beloved, we have to rejoice. In Jesus' name, amen. The Feast of Tabernacles reminds us that the children of Israel were in the wilderness for 40 years on their way to the Promised Land, out of Egypt into the Promised Land, in the wilderness for 40 years. They lived in booths. So part of what happens during the Feast of Tabernacles is that every Jewish person that's observant will build a sukkah, a temporary tabernacle, to remind them of the time that they lived in booths while they were in the wilderness. So I'm looking now at the 42nd verse. The Lord says, you shall live in booths. We're still in Leviticus 23. You shall live in booths for 7 days. All the native born in Israel shall live in booths, so that your generations may know that I, the sons of Israel, live in booths when I brought them out from the land of Egypt. I am the Lord, your God. And so I want you to consider that the Lord wants us, during the Feast of Tabernacles as Jews, I'm Jewish myself, He wants us to remember our past, what He did for us, that He had us living in these temporary structures, sukkot, individually a sukkah, plural sukkot, 40 years in the wilderness. And what we're reminded of is during that time, beloved ones, we had nothing but God to depend on. God brought supernatural bread on the earth 6 days a week for 40 years, supernatural manna 6 days a week he provided for Israel. They depended on him totally for their food. He brought the quail at night. He brought the water out of a rock. It taught them to depend on God alone. And my gosh, there's a lesson there for you and I every day about that, that God wants to strip us of relying on every other thing but him alone. Nothing else will satisfy him. The Lord's purpose in our life will be finished. He's stripping us so that we come to the place that we learned how to depend and rely on him alone. And that's why he had the children of Israel in the wilderness. In fact, when we go to the book of Deuteronomy chapter 8, the Lord spelled it out. Why am I making a point? Because we all go through trials in life. We all face hardships, but God has a purpose in them. And the Feast of Tabernacles reminds us of the purpose. The purpose is the same purpose that he had Israel go through the wilderness for 40 years, to strip us that we would learn how to depend on him alone so that he could fully bless us. So hear the word of God. I'm going to Deuteronomy chapter number 8. You shall remember all the way which the Lord your God has led you in the wilderness these 40 years, that he might humble you, testing you, to know what was in your heart, whether you would keep his commandments or not. He humbled you and let you be hungry and fed you with manna, which you did not know, nor did your fathers know, that he might make you understand, beloved one, that man does not live by bread alone, but man lives by everything that proceeds out of the mouth of the Lord. Why did God have them in the wilderness? To strip them that they would learn how to depend on him alone. Thus you are to know in your heart that the Lord your God was disciplining you, stripping them, just as a man disciplines his son. Verse 7, for the Lord your God is bringing you into a good land, a land of brooks of water, of fountains and springs, flowing with valleys and hills. In other words, that in order for God to bring them into the blessing, he first had to strip them down. God continues in the 10th verse, when you have eaten and are satisfied after they're stripped and blessed, you shall bless the Lord your God for the good land which he has given you. Then the Lord cautions them, do not forget what I've done for you. In verse 15, he led you through the great, terrible wilderness with its fiery serpents and scorpions and thirsty ground where there was no water. He brought water for you out of the rock. In the wilderness, he fed you manna. And then he says, you need to remember this, that he was doing it to humble you and test you. Otherwise, you may say in your heart, my power and the strength of my hand made me this wealth. And then the Lord once again cautions them, don't ever forget. And so as we close today, I want to remind you, continually rejoice. Always be thankful. And when you do face hardship, when you are going through the wilderness, know, number one, that the Lord is with you in that wilderness. It's not for naught. He's with you in the wilderness. Because every day for 40 years, 14,000 nights the Israelites spent in the wilderness, and for 14,000 nights, 40 years, they saw the literal manifest glory and presence of God over the tabernacle manifesting as a divine fire. So for 40 years in the wilderness, when they were surrounded by the serpents and it was so difficult, the presence of the Lord was visibly evident to them right in the midst, a pillar of fire at night, and a glory cloud hovered over the tabernacle by day. So once again, rejoice continually. When you are in the midst of a trial, know that God is with you in the midst of your wilderness, just as he was with Israel. And then finally understand that when you're in a trial, continue to rejoice, because the reason God brings us through trials is because he wants to fully bless us. And we're not able to receive the blessing, and he's not able to fully pour it out until we're ready, until the cup is open, right? You can't pour any liquid into a cup that's already full. So God's got to strip us of every other dependency. He's got to humble us. He's got to get all pride out so he can fully bless us with every good thing he's done. And then finally today, the Lord ends this by warning Israel, don't ever forget that you're blessed because I'm blessing you. So I want to encourage you today, don't take anything for granted. Don't take your wife for granted. Don't take your husband for granted. Don't take your house or apartment for granted. Don't take the fact that you can hear for granted, that you've got a right mind for granted. Take nothing for granted. Instead, practice an attitude of thankfulness and gratitude. Be joyful and give him praise. In Deuteronomy 16, we read about how the Lord commanded all of Israel to come to Jerusalem during the Feast of Tabernacles and to present to him a special Thanksgiving offering there. And each man was commanded to give as he was able. I just want to encourage you, beloved one, if you really want to enter into the spirit of the Feast of Tabernacles, we've got to first of all think about honoring Hashem, honoring the God and Father of the Lord Jesus Christ with a financial offering. Because it's a way of giving back to him. It's a way of showing him that we love him, appreciate him, and honor him, and acknowledge him for all the good that has come into our lives. So I just want to encourage you today that if God is using Discovering the Jewish Jesus to bless you, to consider presenting your special offering to Father God during this time of year through this ministry. Beloved, it's a joy to give, and knowing that it always comes back to us, pressed down, good measure, running into our lap, what an exclamation mark on it.
0: Amen. 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
8: News. I'm Mary Rose. President Trump will meet with New York City Mayor Zohran Mamdani Monday. The mayor's office confirmed the two will meet to discuss issues affecting New Yorkers while the president is in town for the United Nations General Assembly meeting. The president is set to deliver remarks on Tuesday and meet with global leaders. This will be the third public meeting between the president and the Democratic mayor, who was elected almost a year ago. And President Trump says he's converting his proposed triumphal arch in Washington, D.C. into a top-grade military complex. In a post on Sunday, the president said he made the decision at the strong request of the U.S. military, as well as national security purposes. He says the arch would house, store, and have the rapid ability to use large numbers of drones. This is SRN News.
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4: Even though Paul is not present with them in the city of Corinth, he's not there in person, Paul knows what needs to be done. It's quite clear to Paul what they need to do. This man needs to be put out of the fellowship. In verse 4, notice Paul says, in the name of our Lord Jesus Christ. Notice the phrase, our Lord Jesus Christ, when you are gathered together. Now that's how it reads in the New King James.
5: That is heavy. There are moments to love and welcome, while there are times you have to remove people from the group. This is hard to do because we want to love others well. But when does loving someone become hurtful? Well, that is the case here. Pastor Dan shares that the welcoming nature of this man's sin is damaging the whole church. Removing him is in his best interest and the church's as well. When he is left to his sin, he is given the opportunity to grieve his sin, see it as wrong, and turn back to the Lord. Now here's Pastor Dan in the book of 1 Corinthians chapter 5 for today's edition of Ring of Truth.

0: Sexual sin is against your own body. You never forget it. You never get away from it once you've crossed that line and committed sexual immorality. It stays with you. Unlike every other sin that you move on, you forget about it, you don't even remember doing it, sexual immorality sticks with you for the rest of your life. This is why God says flee from sexual immorality, because it's going to affect your life forever. Unlike every other sin that you can forget and move on, you can't move on from this sin. As followers of Jesus Christ, we should not practice sexual immorality of any kind. Again, this is one way that we are distinct from the culture around us. And this is why Paul was shocked to learn that there was someone in the church in Corinth who was sexually immoral. And maybe you're a Christian, and maybe for the first time you're hearing that sexual immorality is wrong in God's eyes. Maybe you've never heard this before, that sex outside of marriage is wrong in God's eyes, and it's a sin. And maybe you're here today and you've been engaging in sexual immorality of some kind. So what do? You repent. You repent. You repent of your sin. The word repent just means to change your mind about your behavior, and then you stop the behavior. And so if you're a Christian here today and you've been engaged in some form of sexual immorality, if you're a Christian and you've been sleeping with your boyfriend or sleeping with your girlfriend, you stop. If you're a Christian and you've been looking at porn, you stop. If you're a Christian and you're living with someone that you're not married to, you move out or you get married. Like this week, not 8 months from now, so you have time to plan a wedding or whatever, or find another place to live. Like tomorrow, go down to the courthouse and get a marriage license, or go sign a lease on an apartment and move out. Like, make it right this week. Don't put it off. Make it right as quickly as you can. That's repenting of your sexual sin. Now, look at the passage again, 1 Corinthians chapter 5, verse 1. Paul tells us specifically the nature of the sexual immorality that was in the church in Corinth. Look at verse 1 again. He says, "It is actually reported that there is sexual immorality among you, and such immorality as is not even named among the Gentiles, that a man has his father's wife." So there was a man in the church in Corinth. Again, it's just a local church, like our local church, a local congregation. It was a person who professed to be a Christian, and he has his father's wife, meaning his stepmother. He's involved in a sexual relationship with his stepmother. And the word "has" in this verse indicates it's an ongoing relationship with his stepmother. We don't know anything about the man's father, whether the man's father is still alive or not, or still married to this woman. That doesn't really matter. And because Paul gives instructions specifically to the man and not the stepmom, it's believed the stepmom is not a Christian. She's not part of the church. The man is. He's part of the church. He's a professing Christian. And this man's relationship with his stepmother is known in the church. It's public knowledge in the church in Corinth that this guy is involved in an immoral relationship with his stepmom. Paul is literally on another continent, and he knows about it. He knows what's going on. So this is a sin that is known in the church. It's out in the open. And Paul says such sexual immorality is not even named among the Gentiles or the non-believers. That is a devastating statement, especially considering this is Corinth. These are the Corinthians. The Corinthians were known throughout the Roman Empire for their immorality. And Paul says even the Corinthians wouldn't do something like this. They've got like no morals at all. But this is too far for even the Corinthians. In fact, such a relationship was illegal under Roman law. The pagan Romans understood the importance of having this boundary, and that violating this boundary could affect the family. And so they had a law against this to protect the family. They made it against the law. And if you engaged in this kind of relationship, it was punishable by exile to a remote island. Now, why did the Romans do that? Anybody that engaged in this kind of relationship, the Romans wanted to remove them from society and put them on an island because it was such a danger to the family. And it was such a danger to society. And so they would remove that person from society and put them on a remote island. The world had a higher moral standard than the church. That should never be the case. The world should never be holier than believers. In 1 Timothy chapter 3, verse 15, it says, "The church should be the pillar and ground of truth." The church should be the one place in society where the truth of God is always upheld. Now, worse than this professing Christian practicing sexual immorality, worse than that is the church's response to the sexual immorality. Verse 2 tells us how the church responded when they learned of this inappropriate relationship in the church. Look at verse 2. Here's how the church responded. "And you are puffed up and have not rather mourned that he who has done this deed might be taken away from among you." The church was puffed up. That is, they were proud of themselves because they accepted this man and his sexual sin, and they allowed him to continue to fellowship in the church. Look down at verse 6. Paul says the church is glorying. They're glorying in their acceptance of the man and his sexual sin. They're boasting in their tolerance. They're boasting in their inclusion of someone who is openly living in sexual immorality. And they continue to welcome him and affirm his behavior. Well, this is relevant to today, is it not? And how the church should respond to people who are living in open sexual sin? The Church of Jesus Christ should not affirm any type of sexual sin. Paul says instead they should mourn. Look again at verse 2. "You're puffed up and have not rather mourned." The church should be mourning over this. Mourning is the appropriate response. Now, what should they be mourning? Well, first of all, they should be mourning because this man is choosing to continue in his sin instead of repenting. They should mourn because this man is unrepentant and choosing his sin instead of Jesus Christ. In the Old Testament, Ezra mourned over the people's unfaithfulness to God. In Ezra chapter 10, verse 6, it says, Ezra mourned over the unfaithfulness of the people. The church should be mourning because this guy is just living in open sin against God. You know, back in Psalm 119, verse 136, the psalmist writes, "Rivers of water run down from my eyes because men do not keep your law." Right, so the first reason the church should be mourning is because this guy's choosing his sin over Jesus Christ. The Corinthian believers should also mourn because they were accepting and affirming someone living in open sin against God. They should mourn over their own condition. As a church, they should mourn because they are so far out of step with God and God's attitude towards sin. And so they should mourn for themselves as a church. And look again at the verse. Paul tells the Corinthian believers they should remove this man from the church. Not celebrate him, not affirm him in his sin, not boast in how tolerant and inclusive they are. They should put him out of the church because he's unrepentant of his sin. They should exercise church discipline. This is what Paul means in verse 2 when he says that he who has done this deed might be taken away from among you. The NIV reads, put out of your fellowship the man who has been doing this. Should put him out of the fellowship.
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0: Paul goes on to say in verse 3, for I indeed, as absent in body, but present in spirit, have already judged, as though I were present, him who has so done this deed. In the name of our Lord Jesus Christ, when you are gathered together, along with my spirit, with the power of our Lord Jesus Christ, deliver such a one to Satan for the destruction of the flesh, that his spirit may be saved in the day of the Lord Jesus. Even though Paul is not present with them in the city of Corinth, he's not there in person, Paul knows what needs to be done. It's quite clear to Paul what they need to do. This man needs to be put out of the fellowship. In verse 4, notice Paul says, in the name of our Lord Jesus Christ. Notice the phrase, our Lord Jesus Christ, when you are gathered together. Now that's how it reads in the New King James. But the idea of what Paul is saying here is, when you are gathered together in the name of our Lord Jesus Christ. We gather together in the name of our Lord Jesus Christ. In other words, what brings us together as a congregation, what brings us together as a people, is that Jesus Christ is our Lord. That's what we have in common, all of us here, if you're a believer. That Jesus Christ is our Lord. That means that at some point you heard the gospel message, you heard about his death on the cross, his resurrection for your sins, and that your sins could be forgiven, and that you could have everlasting life by putting your trust in Christ. And you put your trust in Christ, you repented of your sins, and you made Jesus Christ Lord over your life. That's what we all have in common, if you're a believer. And that's what brings us together. We're not brought together by anything else, right? We're not brought together because of our mutual love for a sports team, or because we all have some hobby in common. We gather together in the name of our Lord Jesus Christ, that we've all that are part of the church, we've all heard the gospel, we've all repented of our sins, we've all put our trust in Christ, we've all made Jesus Christ our Lord. But now in the church in Corinth, there's someone in that gathering who is living in unrepentant sin and is not submitted to the lordship of Jesus Christ. Now you've got this outlier in the group who is opposed to the reason they're gathering. The reason they're gathering is because they have repented of their sins and they have made Jesus Christ their Lord. Now you've got somebody who's unrepentant and not submitting to the lordship of Jesus Christ. And Colossians chapter 1, verse 18, it says that Jesus is the head of the church. But in that church in Corinth now, you've got someone who's not willing to come under the headship of Jesus Christ. So Paul says in verse 4, in the name of our Lord Jesus Christ, when you are gathered together along with my spirit, with the power of our Lord Jesus Christ, Jesus has given you the power, the authority to exercise church discipline, deliver such a one to Satan for the destruction of the flesh, that his spirit may be saved in the day of the Lord Jesus. You're doing this for his good. Remove this man from the church, and remove him from the spiritual protection of the church that is provided through the church and deliver him to Satan. And what does that mean? Well, there's a lot of different interpretations of this. I believe it means you put him back out in the world. He can't continue to be in the fellowship. You mourn over that. It's not something that we do harshly. You mourn over that because this is someone who's not repenting of their sin and they're not coming under the lordship of Jesus Christ. And in the church, that's what we're about. And this guy's not about that. And you grieve that he's not about that. You put him out and you send him back out into the world. The world is Satan's domain. 1 John chapter 5, verse 19 tells us the whole world lies under the sway of the wicked one. It's under the sway of Satan. Send him back out into the world, out of the church, into the world where he can experience the natural consequences of his sins. Right? The Bible says sin is pleasurable for a season. But then that season comes to an end. So send him back out into the world to just experience the natural consequences of his sins in the hope that he becomes sick of his sin, sick of the world, and wants to come back to Jesus Christ. And so you just kind of turn him over to it. Like the prodigal son. Remember the story of the prodigal son? He leaves his father's home and he goes out into the world to live an immoral life. And in the story of the prodigal son, the father doesn't go after him. The father lets him go. And that prodigal son goes out into the world to pursue sin and immorality. And it says eventually he came to the end of himself. And he wanted to return to his father's house. And that's the purpose here. The purpose of delivering someone over to Satan is not their punishment, but their redemption. So that they will come to the end of themselves and then come back to the Lord to bring them to the point that their flesh is destroyed, their desire for sin is destroyed, so that they no longer want to live for their flesh, no longer want to live for sin, but truly want to live for Jesus Christ so that they might be saved, it says. And so it's like tough love. And the hope that they eventually come to the end and repent so that they're saved eternally. So that's one reason you want to put that unrepentant person out of the church in the hope that he or she will get sick of their sin and get sick of living in the world and repent and return. Now, in Corinth, there was only one church. That church met in the home of Gaius. There were not other churches. Sadly, what happens today when a church exercises discipline and puts someone out of the church because they're unrepentant of their sin, that person will just find another church to go to. And they likely can find a church that will accept and affirm what they're doing, right? And so it doesn't always work today the way that God intended because there's other churches that will just accept them and embrace them in their sin. But in Paul's day, there's one church. There's not another church down the street for this guy to go to. So that's one reason. You want to turn him over to Satan so that he can, just come to the end of himself and the end of his sin and return. Another reason for putting this unrepentant person out of the church is for the health of the church. Look at verse 6. For the health of the church you put him out. He says, your glorying is not good. Do you not know that a little leaven leavens the whole lump? Therefore, purge out the old leaven, that you may be a new lump, since you truly are unleavened. For indeed, Christ our Passover was sacrificed for us. Therefore, let us keep the feast, not with old leaven, nor with the leaven of malice and wickedness, but with the unleavened bread of sincerity and truth. Here, Paul likens the sin to leaven in a local church. If that unrepentant person is allowed to remain in the local church, Paul is saying their sin will corrupt the entire church. A little leaven will eventually leaven the whole lump. What will happen? Tolerating sin in a local church will normalize disobedience. And it will normalize rebellion in that church. And then it will become impossible to require anyone to live according to the standard of the Bible. It will give others in the church license to disregard the parts of the Bible they don't agree with, or dismiss the parts of the Bible they don't like. Well, I don't agree with that. I don't really like what the Bible says there. I'm not going to do what the Bible says because I don't like what the Bible says. Right? I don't think that's what I should have to do. Whenever you hear that, listen. Whenever you hear that, if you visit a church and you hear people that kind of have that attitude towards the Bible, I don't really like that. I don't think I should have to do that. Right? You know what's happened in that church? Listen. You know what's happened in that church? At some point, they tolerated sin in that church. And now there's just a general attitude in that church that we can disregard the standards of the Bible, or that we can dismiss the Bible, the parts we don't agree with, or the parts that we don't like. It just creates in that church just this general attitude of disobedience toward God's word. Where did that come from? That came from, at some point in the past, they tolerated sin in that church instead of dealing with the sin. And it has leavened the whole lump. It's corrupted the whole thing now that has permeated through the whole lump. And so it's important for a church to deal with sin for the health of the church.
3: He asked me how I know, and I say it rings truer than the finest crystal.
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11: So you can have standards, you can have biblical standards, but you do it in the midst of showing an incredible depth of love. You can accept them without accepting their behavior.
10: Well, that's Dr. Jim Burns sharing about the complex dynamics the parents and their adult children often experience. And if you've got grown kids, you're going to find this conversation to be of great interest. Welcome to Focus on the Family with Jim Daly. I'm John Fuller.
11: Let me just speak to the parents directly. Are there days you're going, what am I doing? Everything I do is wrong. And just filling yourself up with guilt and trying to figure out a better pathway. I think parenting, it's not easy, but it is rewarding. And I can tell you now, with two boys in their 20s, I've really enjoyed every aspect of it. When they were little, man, watching those home videos now and laughing, them pretending to be French chefs. working with pepper, water, and mustard and mayonnaise.
10: It was delicious, I'm
11: the
10: sure.
11: The best part was they didn't turn to Gene and I and say, would you like a bite? We didn't have to do that part. But, man, it is so funny watching those videos. Up until now, we're, you know, the 20-somethings, it's full of serious questions about school and about vocation and about spouses and other things. So it's really been great, but it isn't easy. And I'm sure some of you are dealing with even greater difficulties with your adult children. It's one of the most common calls that we get here at Focus on the Family for counselors, and we welcome those calls. We want you to get in touch with us, mm-hmm. call us. John will give details to do that in just a minute. But that is the question. My kids aren't following the Lord. They're not walking with the Lord. What do I do? And it's almost as if the more control you want to administer, you'll probably drive them further away. And we'll talk about that today with our great guest, Jim Burns.
10: Mm-hmm. And Jim is the founder of Homeward, which is all about educating, equipping, and encouraging parents to build God-honoring families from generation to generation. He's got a book on this topic called When Your Adult Child Strays, Trading Heartache for Hope. And by the way, Jim mentioned our counseling team, and they're a phone call away, 800, the letter A, and the word family.
11: Jim, welcome back to Focus. It's so good to see you.
4: Always great to be with you. I feel like I'm in a family reunion when
11: I'm
4: here.
11: Yeah, I can feel light and lifted up.
4: Yeah, I'm a little disappointed you didn't eat the mustard pepper salt thing.
11: Well, no, I would have tried it, just a little sip.
4: Yeah.
11: But they never pressured us, which I thought was great. It's very kind of them.
4: Yeah, now I just saw Trent as a 20-something, and he's, you know, a lot taller than you and a lot bigger than you. He could have forced you at a certain time. He could today.
11: Eat this. But again, you're developing character in your sons and daughters that won't do that.
4: That's what we're trying.
11: And I'm proud to say he's never done that. But hey, let's go there. When parents think about raising toddlers or teenagers, they can expect challenges. Yeah. What I said was true. Somebody gave us great advice, Gene and I. They said, love every stage. Yeah. And we were kind of like, okay, what will that mean? Well, I think now on the back end, we get it. Yeah. And there are different challenges. Man, terrible twos are terrible. It's like, kid, do you not hear me? You know, about the tantrums and getting their own way and all that. Then they get to teenagerhood and they want to be independent. Right. And you work through all those things, and then it happens. They go off for their vocation or for college or for whatever they're going to do. And there seems to be, in some situations, this great drift that occurs. So let's go there. Why do you say parenting adult children can actually be one of the hardest seasons compared to terrible twos and teens?
4: Right. Well, we do have to embrace that stage, but they're moving from dependence to independence very rapidly. So they get to a stage, it might be even 18, and they say, well, I'm an adult. And you're going, yeah, and I'm paying for their cell phone, and I'm, you know, paying for college, and I'm, you know, still paying for the insurance. And they're saying, but I want freedom. And at that stage, when they go into adulthood, a lot of times they don't know how to be an adult, so they're making some goofy decisions, and we don't know how to parent adult because we got these other stages down, but now we're in a new stage, and I don't think most of us saw that coming.
11: Yeah.
4: Most of us, again, who raised kids in the church or who had kids, you know, who were great, and all of a sudden they started violating values, and they started straying from their faith, and they started drifting from the family, you know, story. And we didn't see it coming.
11: Yeah,
4: we said, that's going to be somebody else's kid, not ours.
11: You have a story in the book about a woman named Amber. I'm sure you've changed all the names.
4: Yes.
11: But what was Amber's situation?
4: Yeah. Her dad is one of my best friends.
11: Okay.
4: And a great guy. He's actually been in the office with me here at Focus talking with you. And Amber, beautiful, wonderful, had some tough things happen that they didn't know about when she was in junior high. And the way she coped with that was to do some drugs and got to become sexually promiscuous and, you know, just a tough life and rebelled. She, I mean, this was the kid who was, you know, in the junior high was, you know, leading the Bible study type of a thing.
11: Yeah.
4: And she went from drug rehab to drug rehab. They stayed in her story. And today I happened to have breakfast with him last week. You know, she's 40 months sober. And she's actually working for the drug rehab center. And it's not perfect. But just, you know, through that process, and I thought this was a neat thing that they did, her parents did. They gave her a necklace. And the necklace said, peace, joy, hope. Peace from your past, joy for today, and hope for the future. And I said, that's beautiful. He said, you know, that was for her, but it's also for us. So what they did was they stayed in her story, and it wasn't easy.
11: What does that mean, though?
4: Yeah, stay in the story means that there's a mess, and they're in the messy middle. They don't just agree with her, and so they're not parenting, just go, hey, whatever you want to do, but they're also allowing... It was tough love. They were allowing, and tough love just means you allow the circumstances of her poor choices to actually take place. So they had to allow this beautiful kid, and I've known this girl all of her life, this beautiful girl to almost be homeless and make some horrible decisions that go against the grain of, you know, their belief system, but they still stayed in the story. They didn't agree with her. So, you know, they said, here's what we believe, here's what our boundaries are, but they stayed in the story of the mess. So guess what? They were always safe. So yeah. If she had a problem, she was going to call back. No, she might not call that day, but she would call back. She would come back into the situation, and they didn't enable her. You know, you can enable kids like Amber to dependency on you, but they didn't enable her. They helped her. They loved her.
11: Yeah. Jim, let me, you know, we need to ask these questions on behalf of those listening and watching. And so I'm thinking of Amber's situation, but how do parents balance, you know, what we've tried to express to them, unconditional love, the love of Christ.
4: Right, right.
11: With this idea that affirming that destructive behavior or not addressing it or not speaking it, our temperaments as parents, it can be legalistic or the opposite, love at all costs.
4: And neither one of those are good, Jim. You have rigid parenting. What does that equal? Rebellion. You have lenient parenting. That equals no, they're rudderless. So there's times we're going to have to take the hit. My friends had to with Amber and sometimes say, this is not appropriate. And actually, you can't bring that into our home because of the other kids. And that was hard for them. Yeah. But, you know, and you mentioned Christ. Christ led with love. He practiced kindness, but he also had no patience for hypocrisy, and he had boundaries around there. So it's weird to think that we're talking about boundaries with your adult kids. But yeah, we need to have, you know, some boundaries sometimes with our adult kids. And that means we've got to talk to them about expectations. Here's what we're expecting. If you're going to live in our house, here's what we're expecting. And, you know, it's better when you do that, not in the heat of the battle, but when you've kind of thought through it. And when you've done it, when, you know, you're having a good conversations. Adult children also, they will support what they help create. So if you can bring them into the picture, that's really beneficial.
11: Yeah, talk with them, get their opinion.
4: Yeah.
11: You mentioned this transition, you know, from kind of hands-on parenting up, you know, through kind of 17, 18. Hopefully, as a parent, you've been giving them more and more independence as they've gotten older.
4: Yeah.
11: And then there's this massive transition where you're no longer, hopefully, the handholder and the all-in parent, but you're now coach or influencer in their 20s.
4: Yeah.
11: Some parents struggle with that. I remember a story we received here at Focus where a professor had contacted us, and they were complaining that the classroom, this is a university where, you know, a parent, it's illegal for the professor to share test results with a parent at that age because they're an adult, right? But this one young man in a class didn't like the grade and got his mom on the phone during class and gave the phone to the professor and began to chew the professor out to say, my son would have done better than that. And he's like, I cannot talk to you. Describe that situation and what the error is. Like, she's ready to fight every fight for her son.
4: Exactly. And she might have helped write that paper. You never know. I mean, honestly,
11: I couldn't have done that poorly.
4: I have an MBA from some. No, so we, you know, again, parents have to be careful. I mean, a woman said to me, she said, you know, I don't understand why my son won't make his own pediatrician appointments. He's 22 years old. And I thought, on two levels, why is he going to the pediatrician? But why we have to allow our kids to sometimes fail. And that's really hard for us.
11: Yeah.
4: But that's a generation of parenting that was what we called in 1989, it came out, helicopter parenting. We've just continued to try to do that with our adult children. And we can't do that. So sometimes we have to allow our kids to fail. A five-year-old, they're going to fall off the bike and they're going to get a skinned knee and they're going to learn how to ride that bike. And sometimes, and they're tougher issues, but sometimes we have to allow our adult children to fall off the bike, skin their knee, and still be there to pick them up and love on them, but in a different manner.
11: You know, and I so agree. It is hard because we want to be protector, provider.
4: Yeah.
11: And the point is you can overdo that. To their detriment.
4: Oh, then they have a failure to launch.
11: You know,
4: we have a generation of some adult kids who are, you know, kind of entitled, and they're not launching, and they're not launching because we literally have continued to enable. You know, there's a difference between helping and enabling. And most parents would say that I'm helping, I'm not enabling. But if you're buying them a new house and they can't afford the payments in the house, you're actually enabling them to be dependent on you. You can help them with different ways. And, right. You know, that's the big difference. So as parents, we have to have that mindset. What does it mean to come alongside them?
12: Yeah.
10: Jim, how do we do that? How do we, I mean, because we're talking about the relationship with adult kids, and sometimes I think we put it all on them, but it's really us that you're talking about here. So how do we make that shift to being kind of an influence, a mentor, not the person saying you should do this or you shouldn't do this?
4: For one thing, we have to give our kids what I call the passport to adulthood, and that's not easy for them, and it's not easy necessarily for us. But in doing that, we need, it's almost a ritual of, okay, they're now going to be in charge. Mm-hmm. And so for us to do that right, we then move to mentor. We've been, you know, as older teens, I mean, we're their consultant. Most of their day-to-day decisions are done by themselves. They're not always around. We were coaching them at younger and obviously in control, but we're not in control anymore. So when we now give them the passport to adulthood, we have to take a deep breath and keep a welcoming mat, you know, type of a relationship with them. Mm. At the same time, we have to be strong with what we believe our values are. But it's very possible to, in the context of this culture, be in a relationship with people who we don't agree with. We do that in every aspect of life. That's going to be the case we do with our adult children at times too.
10: Yeah. So is it ideal then for that child to be out of the house if we have different values?
4: Yeah. I think some kids do need to get out on their own and feel it a bit. And I think other kids, it would be better for them to, you know, stay a little bit longer. And so that's where parents need the discernment. But, you know, the Bible says, where there's no counsel, the people fall, but in the multitude of counselors, there is safety. That's why we need what I call a circle of support around us to give us wisdom and counsel.
10: Yeah, regardless of where you're at in your parenting, we have resources for you here at Focus on the Family. 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
11: John, can you believe it? 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
11: Jim, you describe in the book a couple, and you say they're church leaders, who tried to fix their daughter when she made some bad relational choices. Right. What strained the relationship between them and their daughter, and then what helped their relationship? And I think critically here, it's really the spiritual element to it. I mean, you said they're church leaders for a reason.
4: Right. Church leaders meaning a lead pastor of a major church in America and his wife. And this girl went everywhere. I mean, she tried a same-sex relationship. She was involved with other things. She rebelled. She walked away from Jesus. And we kind of teased because they said, guy, we didn't like the guy that was doing cocaine, but at least this guy only does marijuana. You know, we would kind of tease as a couple.
11: Yeah.
4: But what happened was they still stayed in her story, even though she knew that they were not happy about the choices she was making. And they had to make some of those hard decisions, John, that you talked about. Maybe she's not going to live here. And to do that, is she going to go move in with the guy or whatever it might be? So they stayed in the story, and she ended up actually being with a guy who was addicted to marijuana. He was open to faith. And they kind of cut a deal that he would start coming to church. And, you know, he's just, he was so different than they were. Mm-hmm. And they had two things in common. He loved the daughter, and they could see that. Two, the Los Angeles Dodgers. My friend, who's the pastor, loved the Dodgers, and this guy loved the Dodgers. And you know what he did? He started spending time with them and taking them to Dodgers game, and they got to know each other. And the story is that this young man made a commitment to Christ. He kept going to the church, and they wanted her to marry a youth pastor. They didn't want the guy, and he stopped smoking marijuana, but now he's their youth pastor. And he's doing a great job. He's all tatted out, and you know, he looks so different than what they assume.
12: But he's living for the Lord.
4: And yeah, are there bumps and bruises in this thing? Sure, there's actually some stepchildren in this thing. But what I appreciated about them was they said, look, we have one thing in common. We both love this young woman. So we're not going to just bag on this thing. And, you know, the ending of the story is a great ending. It's not always an easy ending. I mean, I wish I could say every time there's going to be an easy ending. There's not. But they stayed in the story, as we talk about. They showed love, and actually, my friend, the pastor, honored the relationship with this young man, and the young man appreciated it and was open to it.
12: Well, and again, the net, they were praying for, hoping for their son-in-law to be a youth pastor, and then ended up with this guy smoking pot, you know, but boom, then he becomes the youth pastor.
4: We didn't think he was going to be that. And by the way, he's a great youth pastor.
12: Oh, that's good.
4: Yeah.
12: It does beg the question about parental expectation. I mean, this happens in marriage. It happens in parenting. And it certainly happens with 20-somethings because you have your perspective on who they will be. Yeah. And you've thought of this since you held them as a beautiful bundle on your chest.
4: Sure.
12: And you knew what the story would be. But all of a sudden, they're not following that blueprint.
4: Right.
12: And speak to the angst that begins to create and how we as the parents, you got to let go.
4: We have to let go, but we also have to deal with the grief. You know, it's a necessary loss. When a child becomes an adult, it's a loss. You know, you spend two decades of your life basically in control or semi-control as they get older. And then now you're letting them go. And so you have to embrace that grief. C.S. Lewis says that change is loss. Change is good. I mean, we've all changed. I've known you guys for enough years where, you know, I've changed on my weight, but I don't want to talk about that. But the point being is that change is loss. Uh-huh. And so as a parent, you have to deal with the grief. And sometimes we feel, and you talked about this at the beginning of the broadcast, you know, we feel pain, we feel shame, we should have prayed more, we should have done Bible studies around the table, we should have gone on more mission trips, all these, we shoulda. And so in the middle of that, we do that, and then we do it quietly. When everybody else in the church is also going through these same things, but they're not talking. So it goes back to us making sure that we have an authentic relationship with people who will, you know, help us get through it. It's a very important aspect of it.
12: As a pastor and speaker, and of course, Homeward, you've worked with, you know, thousands of couples as well in a whole variety of ways, in their marriage and their parenting. And in many ways, we see it here too. I think I'm going to know the answer to this, but I'll leave my eyes open and heart open to your perspective. But it seems there's a bit of a formula that occurs that when you're a stringent parent as a Christian, and we do have expectations for our own lives and for those of our children to live to a higher standard. And sometimes I think we even expect our teens and our 20-somethings to certainly live at a standard that we may not have been living up to at that age. You know what I mean?
4: Right.
12: But it can be so counterproductive for the rebellious child that they are sending a message.
4: Right.
12: And in your experience in those situations, what are those common things that you see that the children are actually rebelling against, if we're honest?
4: Right. Well, I think a lot of them felt like we were doing shame-based parenting. We didn't think we were doing shame-based parenting, but I think a lot of times when we have the focus on the family parent has high standards, has beautiful standards, has God-honoring standards, has biblical standards. So we need to share those. But at the same time, in doing it, it's how we share them. We need to make it attractive. We need to make living life with faith and living life in alignment with God more attractive. And we have to be careful that we're not making it so rigid that they break those standards. So when they break the standards, then they change their morality or they change their belief system. So really only two things happen. If a kid strays, violates values, sins, goes off the whatever the biblical worldview is, they either come back to Jesus or they change their values in their mind. So now they don't believe in the morality that we have because they had to rebel because they're going to live that out. So it's important for us to understand that as the father and the prodigal son story that Jesus told was so great, is he showed a depth of love to his son who had wasted money on prostitutes and partying, so says the Living Bible. He didn't change the deal with his elder son. Remember, you know that. He showed love. But if the son says, hey, so, you know, I've been working with you this whole time, he said, all that I have is yours. So he didn't change the financial setup. And we miss that sometimes. So you can have standards, you can have biblical standards, but you do it in the midst of showing an incredible depth of love. You can accept them without accepting their behavior.
12: But again, the problem is in our control as parents, our control issues, our anxiety issues, sure, our guilt issues, those start dominating our reactions to them. And it's totally opposite what the Lord, I think, would want.
4: What some of these kids are telling me, adult kids, is they're saying, my parents just a one-topic parent. I moved in with my boyfriend and you know, I still want a relationship with my mom, but she's only a one-topic parent. That's all she talks about. I'd like to go shopping with her. I'd like to do some other things. And you know what I would say to the woman? Does she know how you feel? Does she know what you believe? Yes. Then expand the relationship, because probably the relationship that your daughter's in right now isn't going to last, and you want her to come back to you, and you want her to come back to your values. Yeah. And we're seeing that with a lot of young adults today. I mean, you guys know this so well. I mean, there's some things happening in the Gen Z movement. You know, 5 years ago, I probably was on this broadcast saying, you know, it's really quite possible that, you know, twice as many atheists in Gen Z. Who are we seeing coming back into the church? Gen Z, especially guys. Well, you know, God is doing a work. God's not going to let this go. So we just have to stay in that, you know, messy story. And again, going back to it, we've got to have our help. Moses is battling the Amalekites, and Moses has the rod, and he picks up the rod, and then the Israelites start winning, and then he gets weary and tired. We as parents get weary and tired. So then he has to sit down, and then the Amalekites start winning. So what does he do? He brings people around him in his weariness and helps him by holding up the rod, and the Israel wins the battle. Well, we have a battle for our kids' soul, and our kids are forfeiting their spiritual purpose at times, sure, but, you know, the battle, A, belongs to the Lord. They should do a song on that. That'd sound good. But secondly, the battle is a long-term battle. So, you know, I led my brother to the Lord 3 days before he died. I mean, I wish he forfeited a lot of things in a negative way, but he came back. Okay. And I think that sometimes happens too.
12: Well, and that's the desire to have this, again, expectation that as a extended family, we're all in Christ. We're all experiencing the joy of this life together. Right. Let me ask you this in terms of that scripture. I don't think these words are lost. I don't think the Lord misplaces a word in scripture. So when the scripture says, train up a child in the way he should go, and when he is old, he will not depart from it. Isn't that interesting? That word old is in there.
4: No, I know.
12: Now, we want something to happen sooner.
4: Yeah.
12: But it's almost like if you've done your job, if you have pointed them toward the Lord, you've given them a compass, you've made known what it is you believe, hopefully in the context of love, not demanding it in some kind of militaristic thing. But you've done that, then you know what? The Lord is going to honor this.
4: And what we have to say, I want to cup every listener and on their face and just say, really good parents have kids who make poor choices, you know, and that's true. So there are parents who have made great, they've done a great job, not a perfect job because nobody's perfect, but they've done a great job and their kids are making poor choices. I'm seeing some of those kids come back, especially you mentioned the 20s. It's an interesting time because some of

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2: The midterms are almost here, and Republicans could be in deep trouble. Polls show Democrats leading in key races. Tonight, Rob Finnerty on Newsmax reveals the growing threat from the DSA and the radical left. With less than 60 days to go, Finnerty says it's time for the GOP to hit the panic button. The House may go, and control of the Senate is up for grabs. Gas prices, mortgage rates, health care, and out-of-control national debt. Americans are angry, and the progressive left wants total control of Congress. Tallarico, El Sayed, AOC, Bernie Sanders. Finnerty reveals President Trump's secret plan to fight back and what you can do to help him. Don't miss Finnerty tonight at 8 p.m. Eastern on Newsmax. 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
6: You can still find something to say I'm sorry for. You know what? I'm sorry you feel that way. I really want to hear from you what you, you know, believe about this, because I want to be a better person and I actually want our relationship to work. That goes against the grain of saying you need to clean it up. You need to fix it, because when we do that, that's actually just moving them away from us as opposed to moving them toward us in a safe manner. Mm. And we want to be that safe parent. So you can be safe by being authentic.
0: Well, that's Jim Burns, and he shared last time here about navigating the joyful, sometimes heart-wrenching role of parenting adult children. Thanks for being with us here on Focus on the Family with Jim Daly. I'm John Fuller.
7: You know, John, more and more parents are facing a reality that they never expected, and that is their adult son or daughter is questioning or maybe even walking away from the Christian faith that they were raised in, and it becomes such a disappointing burden for the parents. Like, what did we do wrong? How did we not communicate effectively? If we did our job right, I'm sure the Lord would have done his job right. So where is the breakdown? And you know what?

0: it often is right there in this little thing called free will. Like, you know, God was a parent, Adam and Eve, and look what his kids did. Mm-hmm. And we're all, you know, part of that connection of a sin-filled world. So the point is, we can do everything well. We're never going to do it perfectly. But kids have their choices. Teens make choices. Adults, our children in their 20s, make choices that we might see as harmful, but they don't see it the way we see it. Today, we want to continue the discussion with Jim Burns. And if you missed last time, get the app so you can download it and get access to all the programs, but especially the discussion yesterday, mm-hmm. so you can catch up, or you can go to the website and do that from the FocusOnTheFamily.com website. All in all, we're here to help you. We've got counselors, we've got so much help, and we want to continue this discussion for parents of adult children.
1: And Jim Burns is the founder of Homeward, a ministry that has been equipping parents for a long, long time. He's really got an authentic...
0: I think he's saying you're old, Jim. I don't know. I am old.
1: Well, you've got an authenticity and an approachability to you that I think just really connects with people. And Jim has captured his thoughts about this topic in a terrific book, When Your Adult Child Strays, Trading Heartache for Hope. And we'll encourage you to get a copy of that from us.
0: Jim, welcome back.
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0: Continuing the chat, and it was so good. You know, many of us are living in this, and it's become one of the dominant questions that we receive online or through phone calls here to the counseling team. My 20-something is doing this, and fill in the blank, and it's all over the board. It's sexual issues, it's decisions to live together. Mm-hmm. And, you know, parents, to that opening I mentioned, we wear that pretty roughly because what did we do wrong? What happened here? Respond to that.
2: Well, we play the shoulda game. We should have done this. We should have done that. And I know Kathy and I did that. Our kids bumped in college. They didn't take the major step that we even talk about in this, you know, particular book we're talking on today. But when they did it, we took the blame as if only we would have done something differently. And I think too many parents do that. I think too many parents play that, I should have done this, when we're not in control. And that's where we have to relinquish our kids to God. And that's a hard thing to do.
0: If you were to describe the parents' prototype that you see are most successful, what do those parents look like? What are their attitudes? You've seen these over the years, these parents that now have 20, 30-something kids, and they're generally healthy. What are the attributes of those parents that you've seen?
2: I actually don't think they know they've done this, but this is what they've done. In those first 2 years, they've kind of catered to them, and they've just loved on their kids, and then they controlled them for protection till about 10. Then they moved to coaching where, you know, coaches are still in charge, but they started to let the kids make some decisions. They became consultants from 15 to 18. And in consulting, most of those day-to-day decisions were done by the kids, and they embraced that. You know how many weeks that is? 936 weeks from the time they're born till the time they, you know, become
0: an
2: adult.
0: Man, that sounds so finite. 936 weeks.
2: Yeah, that's it, right. But these were ones who prepared. The ones who didn't prepare for this, they were still in control. They were telling their kid what to wear at 18. But the point that I'm saying here is that it's those parents that allowed, and then they bought into the fact that their kids were now adults, even though they didn't act like adults and they didn't always make good adult decisions, but they were going to treat them. They had moved from a parent-child relationship to a parent-adult child, and that's a big difference.
0: But listen, a lot of young people in their 20s, especially right now, are re-examining what they believe. So often, you know, we've had conversations with experts talking about deconstructing the Christian faith. Right. So they get it down and they disavow it because they deconstruct it. Right. And then there's others that are actually in the process of making the faith their own.
2: Yeah.
0: Parents need to allow that. John Lennox, the great mathematician at Oxford, now retired, but a tremendous thinker, he said, the best thing that my mother and father did for me was to allow me to read books. And this is like at 13, 14. Karl Marx, they said, no, read it. You need to know about it.
2: Yeah.
0: Not to be intimidated by it, but, you know, John Lennox is a brilliant man. He became, you know, the head of mathematics at Oxford. But he said his parents willingly and wanted him to be familiar with things. And then they would challenge it at the dinner table. Now, tell me what you learned about communism. You know, those kinds of thoughts. Speak to that.
2: Okay. What I love about him is that he did that when the kids were still in the home. Mm-hmm. So what we do is we sometimes don't do it that way. We won't let them have a doubt. We won't let them have a struggle or share a struggle, or we won't let them read a book that goes against something. And then they get away to college or they go into the workforce or whatever. They're killed because they've never even heard this stuff. Mm. So I think the best thing we can do is teach them to become critical thinkers at even a young age. And I'm saying, you know, my little 10-year-old grandson, you know, I'm beginning the process as grandpa to help him think critically about something. And what I'll do on that is he'll tell me something that the kids are doing at school. And I go, what do you think about that? Now, I'm, you know, at this point, I haven't read, you know, communist books to him, but I think I'm a lot safer to have him read some of that stuff under my wings than, you know, what he's going to get when he goes away
0: right.
2: to school.
0: And of course, his example is just that what he perceived out of that is that my father didn't fear those things right. in his faith.
2: Yeah.
0: That's a great thing to communicate.
2: It's a great thing. And with our faith, we shouldn't fear a lot of the stuff. We're so fearful. Our God is bigger than any of this stuff.
0: Yeah. That's so true. You have a story about Christy, your daughter,
2: yeah.
0: which illustrates this difference between rejecting faith and forming an independent faith. So what was her story?
2: Her senior year, she wrote a column, and the column in the school newspaper said, I had to disown my parents' faith to own my own faith. And I'll tell you, I still get chills thinking about that because I was like, oh my gosh, Christy's going to blow it and she's going to do all this stuff. It was the best thing. She deconstructed in a positive way. Too much of her faith was really the faith of mom and dad. Mm-hmm. And again, we did Bible studies at home and we prayed together and we did all these kind of things. So in a sense, she had to kind of disown us
0: yeah.
2: in the faith department to own her own. Now, guess what? We go to the same church. The fruit doesn't fall far from the tree, but she does have a faith that's her own now, and it's a strong faith. And she, the things she reads are a little different than the things I read.
0: And even in that description, what we're saying is don't yank the chain so quickly. That right. Don't be fearful to allow them to wonder about the world around them.
2: Yeah. Well, when you look at faith formation, Jim, one of the aspects of growing in faith formation is that you can actually live in a world that you don't understand everything about it. I mean, I always will laugh and just say, well, I don't know. I'll have to ask God when I get to heaven because I have no idea. That's actually a stronger thing than, you know, buttoning it down for our kids. So we found that with Christy going through this time of searching, that, yeah, it was deconstruction. That's when deconstruction can be good.
0: As a parent of adult children, one of the things the whole journey, they know you better than anybody. Your spouse knows you best, right. then your kids are going to know you.
2: Right.
0: And I think in that context, how do we live up to the reality that we're not perfect and we're going to try hard. We're going to try to live a Christian faith very well, but we're going to blow it. I'm going to say things that you're scratching your head to my son or my daughter. Right. Speak to the healthy nature of that because we're all sinners.
2: Right.
0: Full of sin, and we're saved by grace.
2: Right. Well, I think it's a very healthy thing, and I actually write and talk a lot about it with people, with parents of adults, is that sometimes we have to embrace, I'm sorry. You know, to say, you know what, that was all about me, and that wasn't about you, and I got stuff going on at work, or, you know, your mom and I are feeling some pressure here. And so I blew it. I was out of line on that conversation, or I did this, or I did that. I think sometimes we just have to admit our sinfulness. I mean, you can say, I'm a sinner and I'm saved by grace, sure. But sometimes we just have to simply say to them, I'm sorry, and lead with the I'm sorry.
0: And be sincere.
2: Be sincere. And again, you can't lead, let's say you're in estrangement and they're saying, it's all about you. Well, and you don't think it is. You think it's kind of about them too. You can still find something to say, I'm sorry for it. You know what? I'm sorry you feel that way. I really want to hear from you what you believe about this, because I want to be a better person and I actually want our relationship to work. That goes against the grain of saying, you need to clean it up. You need to fix it. Because when we do that, that's actually just moving them away from us as opposed to moving them toward us in a safe manner. Mm. And we want to be that safe parent.
0: So
2: you can
0: true.
2: Be safe by being authentic.
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1: Thanks for listening to Focus on the Family. Let's resume now with the balance of today's programming. And Jim, as we do this kind of work with our adult kids, sometimes they make decisions that upset one parent, but not necessarily the other. And so there have been frictions in some marriages I know regarding adult kids of ours. And so how do we navigate that? How do we stay on the same team? Because it's really critical that we don't let that child get in the way of our relationship.
2: Well, first of all, you're going to have to accept, because this is just parenting 101, that we're not going to agree on everything. I think when they get older and we don't agree, it's harder. Mm-hmm. You know, I would say most of Kathy's and my strongest, intense discussions, how's that for not saying arguments?
0: Same terminology.
2: But I would say it's over our kids still. And Kathy and I do have a different way. I have this book on doing life with your adult children, and the second approach is unsolicited advice is taken as criticism. And Kathy will sometimes say, you need to work on principle number two right now, because I'm giving advice and it sounds like criticism, right? So that's where I think as a couple, we have to, what do we agree on? I mean, for Kathy and I, we probably agree on 85%, but it's that 15% that drives us nuts. There are times when I just have to say, you know what, I'm going to let Kathy do her thing a little different than I'm going to do. There's times when she has to say that to me. But if people can't get, you know, on the same page, then that's where I think we need a moderator. And I think we come in and, you know, there's great Christian coaches out there. There's some great Christian counseling. And I actually think that this is a stage that it's very few of us can get through without the help of other people. So we have a couple, Terry and Sharon. They've raised their kids. Their kids are not perfect. They are amazing people. And we meet with them about six times a year. And, you know, I have a little notice in my pocket where I have about five questions I want to ask them. Mm-hmm. And that's where we get some of our counsel. Now, he's a health executive. He's not a therapist. He's not a pastor. He should be. He was the chairman of an elder board at a church. But they have helped us big time. Mm-hmm. And sometimes they'll just say, no, we don't see eye to eye on that one either.
0: The issue of anxiety and maybe even tipping into depression, I think the CDC said 15 to 25-year-olds, at least one report that I read from the CDC, said that community, it's about, you know, I don't, probably about 14 million, I think, that are in that demographic, 15 to 25. 50% are experiencing anxiety and or depression.
2: Right.
0: That's a whole different parenting issue that crops up.
2: Right.
0: And, you know, given what we're talking about, you have to now have that capacity as a parent to work with a child, maybe as high as 50% in that age group, 15 to 25, that are dealing with that. How do we go about discerning it, understanding it, and helping?
2: So I'm really glad you brought it up. And I believe you're right. And it's the largest demographic right now of that age group we've ever had. So a lot of depression, a lot of anxiety. And we can talk about social media from them being raised. We can talk about all these other things. But as a parent, you know, we're not a psychologist, okay? Most parents aren't psychologists.
0: Right.
2: You know, you have psychologists who listen to the broadcast and fine. But it's their kid. So it's a different ball game. Mm-hmm. So I think we need to become people who understand, how do you help someone who's going through anxiety and depression? But I don't think you sit them down at the table and say, so you're depressed. What's wrong with you is you're depressed. I don't think we do that. I think we have to learn, how do you treat a person who might be depressed? How do you treat a person who's going through really some extreme anxiety? The harder part is you've got kids today who are in that age bracket, the 15 to 25. And older too, but you've got kids in that bracket that they could be clinically depressed. That's a different kind of depression and anxiety than the kind of depression and anxiety that is just going on because they're going through so many transitions and so many changes. So if you believe that your adult child is going through some type of deeper anxiety or depression, then that's when I think, you know, you bring in the experts. And as a family, don't just put them in, but say, hey, as a family, we want to talk about all the things that are going on. And, you know, there are some great books, and there's, you know, obviously you guys have broadcasts on this. There's a lot of great things to learn on it, but it's, you know, my mom didn't have to ever look up social media. I mean, we just had we had the phone with a long cord, and she was always mad at me because I'd take it into my bedroom. Well, today, so she didn't have to learn this stuff. Today, we have to learn, if our child is feeling anxiety or depression, we have to learn about that. Yeah. And how do we help them? And there are things that we can do. But don't be the armchair psychologist. You were not made that. Your mom and your dad get the help you need.
0: And that's good. Act on those observations, too. Yes. I think that's another thing.
2: And be aware
0: thing.
2: Of it. Yeah. And a lot of parents aren't aware. So, right. You know, what the kids are doing is they're depressed and anxious, and the parents think that they're just behavior problems.
0: Right. So you got to be able to discern that much.
2: Exactly.
0: Jim, we've talked about this idea of loving your child regardless and being there, being the backstop. Regardless of behavioral issues. But let's move that to the 20-something, maybe even 30-something, where that relationship is toxic. It's that dark. It's no longer that easy, if I could put it that way. Yeah. And people can fill in the blanks as to what they might be dealing with. Right. But there's accusations. There's just severe negative energy going on in the relationship. How do we as parents deal with that kind of toxic relationship and put boundaries around it, maybe to protect our spouses or other children that are still in the home?
2: Right.
0: What is that approach?
2: Well, I think there's lots of ways we could go, but one is you mentioned the word boundaries, and I think it's important that we understand that we do need to put boundaries up. If something is toxic, then we put boundaries into it. And we can say, you know what, honey, we love you so much, but right now, this kind of behavior isn't, you know, going to be welcome in the home. Can we take you out on a regular basis and go get coffee, just us two? But we don't want this in the house with the other kids or whatever it might be. So here's some of our boundaries. Here's some of our expectations. You know, can you live with that? And if they can't live with that, then say, okay, fine. And keep in the relationship, but you're going to have to lower the expectations and whatnot for a while.
0: And perhaps some of the contact time.
2: Exactly.
0: So,
2: and that's a boundary, right? Yeah. It's not estrangement. It's just lowering the expectations, lowering the boundaries. I think at the same time, when it gets super toxic, you know, there's an elephant in the room. So mention the elephant and if you can with your adult child, say, you know, what's going on? Now, again, if it's drug and alcohol abuse on their part, or it's some really immoral, crazy behavior or whatever, that's different than if it's just going crazy on the attitude thing. So you want to know what it is. A lot of people who are in estrangement and toxic relationships, estrangement's a toxic relationship, but there's other toxic relationships. But a lot of people say they don't know why their child is acting this way toward them. Mm-hmm. So if you can find that out, by just simply saying, you know, what's going on. Don't do that in the heat of the battle. And don't try to change your child. The mistake we make is we go, as I said, you know, you're wrong and I'm right. No, I think we have to say, help me understand how you feel.
0: Right.
2: And I know that sounds like a therapist, but I mean, help me understand how you feel. What's going on? And then we have to bite our tongue. It's not the time for us to go and get defensive. So a parent has to take the lead. And a lot of that is biting the tongue.
0: Yeah. What you're describing, though, is kind of a parental curiosity, which is a good posture to be in at that point, rather than being referee, judge, whatever descriptor you have.
2: No. Take that job description.
0: Ask good questions.
2: Exactly.
0: To find out where the angst is.
2: No.
0: You know, one of the things I found with even people that do not appreciate Christianity, they've had a bad experience, and often those that are most hostile to the faith are people that had terrible situations growing up or something like that. My parents were the worst hypocrites, you know, and you get this and it formulates in them this angst toward a Christian.
2: Exactly.
0: They don't even know you know, and yet when I've sat with them and broken the caricature or the stereotype and, you know, we sit and we talk and they're going, you're not like the Christians I know.
2: No, I know.
0: And it's unfortunate because we all should be.
2: Right.
0: They should be saying, you're like every other Christian I know.
2: Right. Right.
0: Why do you love me? Why do you care about me?
2: Right.
0: But when you project concern for people and interest in people, and this would include your adult children, something in the human heart opens up, even for the crusty soul.
2: Exactly. I had a guy who was in our home. We had had a birthday party for him. We did not have the same view on sexuality. And he told me his story. And it was a horrible story. I mean, I'm sorry. His parents were goofy when it came to the faith and whatnot. I mean, just really goofy.
0: Destructive.
2: Yeah.
0: Yeah.
2: I was trying to be nicer.
0: Yeah.
2: But they were. And for some reason, I started to well up with tears. And I just said, I'm so sorry. And he looked at me like, why are you sorry? And I said, because something that's so near and dear to me and so important to me, I kind of feel like you got a raw deal. And I'm sure that he did some goofy stuff where his parents, you know, could come down on him, but his parents didn't do a good job. Yeah. What he needed to see at that point was the us showing love and care to him, not trying to fix him for his weird thoughts on very different thoughts than us on his sexuality.
0: Your dad, you put some boundaries around your dad. Was that like, give me the car keys because you can't drive, or what were those boundaries?
2: Well, he took the car keys the first day because I hit a trash can the very first day I got my license.
0: Oh, I was just thinking, but when you were older, you're 20 something.
2: No. And my dad was an alcoholic, and my grandpa on my mom's side was an alcoholic. So our dysfunction in our family was alcoholism. Mm-hmm. And so, for example, dad, I love my dad. Dad was one of these guys who, some people don't like to use the term functioning alcoholic, but he was. He was good in business. He did things. He came to my games. He wasn't a horrible person. But as he started drinking, I never let my kids drive with him. And I didn't even say that to him. I just kind of go, oh, we're going to do this. I never let him stay there because I was afraid that one day grandpa would take him someplace. You know, I just didn't.
0: So unspoken boundaries.
2: Some unspoken boundaries, some spoken boundaries. And the spoken boundaries never went well. And so we did that, but I still tried to stay in the story with dad, and we did lots of things, and I visited him all the time and, you know, did all these things. One day he was in a motorhome, his motorhome, with my mom, and he almost crashed the motorhome, and I got him to go to an alcoholic drug rehab center at 68 years old. The other guys were like in their 20s, right? And he was the Pied Piper, and dad never drank again, and dad pulled it together. And so some of those boundaries I was then able to break away from over the years, and we ended up with a really cool relationship. Now, I'm not saying dad was perfect, but dad, in his sobriety, he made a lot better decisions. That's a hard one, because even whenever you deal with adult children, a lot of times as your children are getting older, so are your parents. I had the blessing of having my dad become a Christian. My mom had died. Having my dad become a Christian, being a, you know, almost a fellowship type relationship with him, I never dreamed that was going to happen. And I literally did have to set some boundaries that I was not really happy about, and always kind of felt guilty about too.
0: Jim, right at the end here, I want to end with that positive story out of your book about your friend Ron, who, you know, beach trips with his son, discussions. Describe that, because it I think it knits together everything we've talked about.
2: It really, you know, it does. And I hadn't thought about that for a long time. Ron had a lot of tension with his son. His son didn't, he violated his values and he strayed from faith and he did all these things. And Ron was the type of guy that said, he's kind of a man's man, sit down, I'm going to tell you what is going on and you need to pull this together. That didn't work. And it only broke their relationship. Mm. So Ron decided to go on a week trip. Ron surfed, fished, and they brought bikes. And so they just did three things that both he and his son liked to do. And they vacationed together and they had laughter and they went out to dinner and they ate, I think they had Mexican food every night because the son likes Mexican food, right? And kind of toward the end, the son, you know, said, Dad, this has been the greatest time I've ever had with you and it's been so good. And I know you have questions and I know you have, and I'm going to be okay. You know what? I know you're worried about me and yeah, I've made some, you know, dumb decisions and I'm probably in agreement with most of those that you would say are dumb. But I'm coming back, and I just want you to know this has helped me so much to make the turn, because I know you love me, and I know every night you'd want to tell me, you know, how wrong I was on certain things, and you never did. And I just want to thank you for that. And today, by the way, this is an ongoing story. Today, Ron and his son are in business together, and it's kind of almost a Christian business, and they do so many great things as family. So, you know, it started out pretty bumpy, but Ron swallowed his pride and said, I'm going to build this relationship on the long haul.
0: Well, that's exactly what we want to end on, is the longer arc that you mentioned throughout the program. Right. And the idea that in your 20s, you're going to experience some things that may be displeasing to mom and dad, and we get it, and that's okay. But look at that long arc, and like the outcome of Ron and his son, that's what you're aiming for. And that was a beautiful way to end. Thank you, Jim. Thanks for being with us. Oh,
2: always great to be with you.
0: And like we often do, just make a gift of any amount, monthly or one-time gift, and we'll send you Jim's book, When Your Adult Child Strays, Trading Heartache for Hope, as our way of saying thank you for jumping in, getting a great resource that you can apply right now, and then helping other families to get those resources as well.
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2: The midterms are almost here, and Republicans could be in deep trouble. Polls show Democrats leading in key races. Tonight, Rob Finnerty on Newsmax reveals the growing threat from the DSA and the radical left. With less than 60 days to go, Finnerty says it's time for the GOP to hit the panic button. The House may go, and control of the Senate is up for grabs. 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Americans are angry, and the progressive left wants total control of Congress. Tallarico, El Sayed, AOC, Bernie Sanders. Finnerty reveals President Trump's secret plan to fight back and what you can do to help him. Don't miss Finnerty tonight at 8 p.m. Eastern on Newsmax. 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
6: With SRN News, I'm Mary Rose. President Trump will meet with New York City Mayor Zohran Mamdani on Monday. The mayor's office confirmed the two will meet to discuss issues affecting New Yorkers while the president is in town for the United Nations General Assembly meeting. The president is set to deliver remarks on Tuesday and meet with global leaders. This will be the third public meeting between President Trump and the Democratic mayor, who was elected almost a year ago. ICE agents reportedly shot a man in Austin, Texas on Sunday. The man was taken to the hospital, though the extent of his injuries is still unclear, and the circumstances surrounding the shooting are also unknown. And the president is back at the White House after returning early from Camp David after a security alert was issued in the Middle East. This is SRN News.
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9: Well, hello and welcome to a very special 30 Minutes Together. 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Is to cherish God's Word, hide it in your heart, he says. But again, we ask today, how do you do that if you've never held it in your hands? And again, we welcome you. My name is Michael Woolworth with Bible League International. I'm joined by my co-host, Andy Earnshaw. And Andy, I know you're familiar with that scripture. We can tell you with confidence at Bible League, now in our 88th year of ministry, that on average, 9 of 10 new believers in regions of Asia, Africa, the Middle East, and Latin America go without what is so basic to the Christian faith, and that's simply having a Bible. But Andy, welcome to the show today.
10: Yeah, it's a blessing to be here. It's incredible to be talking to people that passionate about God's Word and and desire for other people to have God's word. So happy to be here today.
9: Well, let me play this audio clip from a pastor by the name of Onesmo. He ministers on the continent of Africa, the part of the world where Christianity is growing in the greatest numbers in the world.
11: There is a huge Bible gap here in Zimbabwe. Some churches in the rural areas, you will find that you get to a church where there are about 200 members. And in that church, you only find one person with one Bible. So you can say in that church, the ratio is 1 to 200.
9: Well, I assure you, he does not exaggerate the truth. Again, you know, in a lot of congregations, Andy, the pastor is the only one to have a Bible. But, you know, the other side of this is we've been around the world, Andy. We've seen the reaction of Christians who finally receive a Bible. Our colleague Nick was in the continent of Africa, and he had this to say.
12: When it came time to give out Bibles, the Bible presentation, it is hard to describe the joy. We were with a group of women who were receiving their first Bibles, and they were dancing around the room with crazy excitement over receiving their first Bibles. It was just such a fun time, and it really spoke to their newfound passion for Jesus.
9: Yeah, Andy, you've been around the world. You've seen that reaction. Yeah, yeah. Tell us what you've seen.
10: Yeah, you know, dancing, tears of joy. You know, when people receive God's word, that's what they see it as. They see it as God speaking to them and encouraging them, God's promises. You know, it's incredibly emotional. I remember being in Argentina in a prison with these young guys that were there. The pastor of the church that we were with presented the gospel to them, and they had been going through Project Philip Bible study groups. And when we gave them a Bible of their own, they were just on fire. They were worshiping with all their heart. It's an amazing thing to see.
9: Well, if you love your Bible, if God has used his word to grow you, would you give that privilege to others today? It happens for the princely sum of only $5 a Bible.
7: Their joy is yours to share. Hi, this is Greg Seltz with WAVA. 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
9: Well, we are back. It's Send Bibles, Be a Joy Maker. That's the theme of our campaign. We want to send Bibles to waiting believers all over the world. You know, that's the commonality of the people we're talking about, Andy. They've come to saving faith. They're in a place, though, where God has them planted, where it's difficult to find a Bible, nearly impossible, but enter this listening family and call by call, click by click. We're getting it done today. I want to take you to the country of Rwanda in Africa. And then, you know, what Andy and I are doing today is simply taking you around the world. I love to say no passport required, no jet lag tomorrow morning, right? But to give you a glimpse into what God is doing in his world through his word, and then invite you to be, in some cases, urge you to be a part of this at $5 a Bible. And again, we're drilling down. It's a need for 500 Bibles here, 300 there, 100 in the next story, Andy, from Rwanda, Africa. This is a part of the world that's known incredible pain and loss. It's the 32nd anniversary of the Hutu-Tutsi conflict that happened spring of, 1994. In the course of about 100 days, Andy, a million people lost their lives, both sides of the conflict. Our colleague Anton went into that in one of those villages. He said, Michael, he says, all over that country, there's monuments, there's memorials set up. People 32 years later are still mourning the loss of their loved ones. He said, I met up with a woman by the name of Dally, and he said her story is absolutely incredible. She lived with bitter unforgiveness, having lost her dear husband, her son, and about 30 extended family members. But when she came to saving faith and she was able to get a Bible, God did something very special in her life.
13: estimates about the loss of people in those horrible times range from 500,000 to 1 million over the course of just a couple of days. But yet people like Dali have seen it with their own eyes. Her husband and one of her sons were killed, and she just couldn't forgive those who killed her loved ones. True forgiveness only came when she learned about Christ's work at the cross, about which she was reading in her Bible. So she recalled that Jesus asked his father to forgive those who punished him. And because of Jesus saying those words at the cross, she is now able to forgive those people.
9: Yeah, that's powerful, right? Reading the words of Jesus on the cross saying, Father, forgive them, for they know not what they do, right? That's what brought grace and gumption, if you will, to Dali's life. A woman, again, who lost her husband, her son, about 30 family members in that terrible conflict 32 years later. Andy, Project Philip, we give a name, we give a face to our strategy all over the world, and we mirror it after the evangelist in
10: That's
9: Acts 8, right?
10: Yeah.
9: Who leads the Ethiopian eunuch to faith in Christ, as you know from the text. He's there, he's on the scene, he answers this man's questions, he leads him to Christ, right? Baptizes him, and then for Philip, it's off to the next place where God would have him share the good news. That's the work of an evangelist. Let me say this, Dali, in her small village, Andy, of about 300 adults, almost 100 of those have said yes to Jesus, right?
10: Yeah,
9: they were all invited to this Bible study through Bible League Project Philip, right? And today, a third of the adults in that village now follow him. But talk about why is it so important to have something like Project Philip available? And then talk about somebody like Dali, who's known severe suffering, right? How important it is for her to have a Bible.
10: Yeah, incredibly important. You know, where do we get our encouragement from? Where do we get our hope from? You know, how do we know our Savior better? It's through God's Word. And what's great about Bible League is, you know, we are very careful about how we give out Bibles. We work with people that have said, yes, I want to be like Philip. I want to be an evangelist. And we equip people like that, that God is calling to work. And they start up one-on-one Bible studies. They start up group Bible studies. So people like Dali can come in and receive encouragement and be given a new identity in Christ, really. It's incredibly important because we work through the local church to grow the local church so that they can reach people like Dali. And we see people all the time that have gone through so much suffering. But what they always say when they receive a Bible is that they found hope, that they found encouragement in Christ, that they remember that it's eternal, an eternal view that we need to have rather than just a temporary view.
9: Yeah, amen and amen. 96 people have said yes to the Lord Jesus in that village, again, the country that's known incredible suffering. Hey, God's at work in his world. You know, it's these changes that come, scripture-rooted changes, right, that come to people. Their lives are never the same, and this joy follows when they begin to follow the Lord. So again, be a part of this in need. We'll round it up. It's 100 Bibles needed there in Rwanda, Africa. It happens at $5 a Bible, and again, you get to be a part of this today.
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9: Well, Michael Woolworth, Andy Earnshaw of Bible League with you today. You know, we're simply taking you around the world, giving you a glimpse into what God is doing in his world through his word and inviting you to be a part of this. We want to go to Venezuela, just outside the capital of Caracas. Andy, it was not too long ago, a couple of powerful earthquakes brought a lot of damage. There have been a lot of people displaced, lots of injuries, lots of deaths, but that's the part of the world that we're talking about. And again, this change that comes to people's lives, it can't be explained any other than the Holy Spirit coming and having his way with people like Nonoska, the former village witch doctor in a village just outside of Caracas, Venezuela. Her life was all about what? Voodoo, black magic, shamanism, all that spiritual darkness. She said, my life was all about evil. She would cast spells even on her own family, right? But she was a pillar in her community. People came to her for spiritual guidance and then, you know, to cast spells on people they hated, right? That was the life of Nonoska. But there was a Christian in her village that invited her to come learn about Jesus through Project Philip, a week-by-week study. It's the basics of Christianity mixed with the Gospel of John in their native language of Spanish. And Nonoska became a believer. We gave her a Bible. We trained her to share Christ. We do that for about 500 people every day all over the world, right?
10: Yeah, that's right.
9: And today, Nonoska is a born-again believer. One of our partners down there, a man by the name of Jaime, talks about, you know, the type of change that's needed in the lives of people like Nonoska who are enveloped, if you will, by all of that spiritual darkness, right? And he has something very profound to say.
14: To our brothers in the U.S., we appeal to you that the need for a change is through the Word of God. It's not the effort of one man. It's not the effort of a president. It's not the effort of a Congress or a government, but it is a change people who look unto the Word of God for a change lives.
9: Yeah, that's where the change comes from, right? It's not somebody in office. It's not a political party. It's the Word of God, Andy. When that gospel is shared and the Holy Spirit works in the life of somebody like Nonoska, big things happen in small villages. And Nonoska has gone on to lead about 100 women to Christ.
10: Wow.
9: She's got a great passion to see women come to Jesus, to mature in their faith. Andy, that change that comes, it doesn't just happen. It comes through a plan, right? And, you know, Bible League, we believe firmly every village needs a thriving church to reach people like the former village witch doctor, Nonoska, who's now what? Leading others to Christ. Talk about how important a thriving local church is to the ministry of Bible League.
10: Yeah. Boy, you know, just like scripture is important, where would we be without the church? And we take that for granted sometimes, but, you know, in these areas that are more remote, that are, you know, more highly restricted by the government, the church really needs each other for encouragement. They need to continue to spur each other on and make disciples and baptize others and teach others. And so where do we do that? We do that at the in the church. And sometimes that church looks like, you know, a church building. Sometimes it looks like it's under trees, you know, and it's a gathering of 20, 30 people, but they are learning about who Jesus is. They're learning about what to do to go and reach their community so that they can see that same powerful impact that God has had on their lives and the lives of others.
9: Well, be a part of this today. There's 100 new believers deep in the country of Venezuela. It's through the grace of God, of course, but of course, the gumption of this new Christian, a former village witch doctor named Nonoska. Again, be a part of this. It happens at the princely sum of only $5 a Bible.
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9: 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WORD. Andy, we're going around the world again, drilling down the need for 500 Bibles here, 100 there, 50 in this next story. But I want to tell you about a man by the name of Vishnu. What's his story? He's in the country of India, by the way, the land of Gandhi. I can tell you long gone are the days when he promoted a nonviolent Hinduism. There's 26 states within India where there's anti-conversion laws. If you tell somebody what Jesus means to you, they can throw you in jail. I mean, it's that simple, right?
10: Yeah, that's crazy.
9: And people like Vishnu, who's a rickshaw driver, you know, these bicycles where they transport people, that's how he provides for his family of five, right? He's a rickshaw driver. Wow. He's also used that in a very winsome way to be able to share the gospel. A lot of the people that are his passengers, you know, are workers that go from point A to point B. Some of these are tourists, right, that come into India. But some of the people are very receptive to the gospel, right? Some have turned him into authorities. He has spent time in jail, falsely accused of forcibly converting Hindus to Christianity. Again, within the walls of India and the state that he lives in, that is a crime. But again, a lot of these people have said yes to Jesus. And so we're excited about that. You and I are excited about church growth, Andy, but there are forces at work around the world, especially in the country of India, where they are fiercely opposed to the gospel, and Christians, they pay a price.
15: One of our church planter, he told me like this, in his village, you will see the signboards. Christian missionaries are prohibited in the village. If anyone tries to do it, they will attack them mercilessly. And I believe the reason behind all this is the growth of the church. People are responding to the gospel and are joining the church. Church is growing in India amidst of the severe persecutions.
9: Yeah, in the midst of Christians being thrown in jail, attacked, some have even been killed, Andy. There's no exaggeration in reporting that. But the gospel's going forth. That's our colleague Sabish on the ground who's saying what? In the midst of all of this, the church is advancing. To God be the glory for that. So I thank him today. I thank God that he has a church in a place like India. But Andy, talk about how important it is when you're a Christian persecuted for your faith. How important is it to have a Bible, to be able to open it, to be reminded from precious scriptures that God knows you intimately, and then you find that gumption, if you will, to be able to move forward in life. How important is a Bible to a persecuted believer?
10: Yeah, we talk often to people that have been severely injured, thrown into prison, sometimes for years just for having a Bible. And Psalm 119 verse 50 says, "My comfort in my suffering is this, your promise preserves my life." I think about how much encouragement we get from God's word, how much strength we get from God's word. And it's not just words on a page, it's God's word to us. And God lights that up in the hearts of believers, and even the most abused people that have been stabbed, got up, planted more churches, led more Bible studies, got thrown off a roof, started doing it again. And people like that are continuing on in a strong way. And they are encouraged when they receive Bibles from Bible League. So it's an amazing thing to see that happen.
9: Well, the ministry of Vishnu is rickshaw cart, right? He's seen 50 families say yes to Jesus. And so we want to not allow that plea for Bibles to fall on deaf ears today. It takes $5 to send a Bible. Please experience the joy of putting God's word into the empty waiting hands of believers all over the world, and that includes India.
7: Their joy is yours to share. Hi, this is Greg Seltz with WAVA. You know, Bible-rooted joy, it's the kind when God's word takes root and life is never the same. 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That all changed when a Bible League-trained Christian named Rosa Maria invited Ninoshka to learn about Jesus. 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
9: Michael Woolworth, Andy Earnshaw of Bible League International. The campaign is called Send Bibles, Be a Joy Maker. Again, this is scripture-rooted joy, Andy. It's what the Holy Spirit promises when he comes and it completely changes a life. And again, that joy of following Jesus follows. We get to be a part of that. I think of the story of Vishnu that we still, you know, we just shared, all that he's gone through. You know, what we're asking these listeners to do, Andy, is no less important than what people like Vishnu, a hero of the faith, I call him, right? Is doing on the front line. So be a part of this again at the princely sum of only $5 a Bible. I want to take you to the Middle East, share a story about Bible-based literacy. In places where we find illiteracy to be quite high, Andy, even in Muslim cultures where women are often denied an education, that means what? They can't read a recipe. They can't read a government form. That was the story of Nora there in the Middle East, a woman who's known incredible tragedy. There were radicals that murdered her husband because they fiercely opposed the gospel. They came back not long after that, destroyed her house, burned it down, right? Nearly killing Nora and her four daughters, the youngest of which, about 4 years of age, maimed for life with very serious burns all over her body. But Nora is one of these women that was introduced to the hope of the gospel when she went through this literacy program from Bible League. There were two Christian women in that part of the world pouring themselves into her. They gave her the gift of literacy. She began to learn to read and write in Arabic, but she also gained a spiritual literacy. She left Sunni Islam. She became a believer. She's been trained to share Christ with others. Andy, she's gone on to lead 100 Arabic-speaking women in that part of the world. And again, Bible League, in a very winsome way, is able to, again, kind of keep a finger on the pulse of what's happening in the world and bring programs like Bible-based literacy. Talk about how important it is in our strategy to reach the unreached, if you will, to give the gift of literacy and then to introduce them to the hope of the gospel.
10: Yeah, it's incredible to see people that have not been given the opportunity for education, reading their own language, and not just that, receiving, like you said, a spiritual, spiritualized to see what God is doing. And this is a way for the church to step up and to help people become educated while also teaching them and walking in relationship together with them. And so it's mentorship. It's an activity that the church can fly under the radar with and still reach people with the gospel. And people come out the other side knowing how to read and are more equipped to live this life and to get ready for the next one as well.
9: Yeah, be a part of this today. There's 100 Arabic-speaking families in the Middle East not praying for our pity or for our protections today. What are they praying for? It's the precious Word of God in the Arabic language. God has implanted where they simply cannot access a Christian bookstore, no discount retailer offering Bibles, no Amazon.com to drop a box of Bibles into their village. But that's where this listening family comes in for the princely sum of only $5 a Bible. Andy, as we wrap up, I want to share this audio clip from Inga. She is in Europe, and she has something very, very profound to say.
16: Such a privilege and honor to know the Lord, and the Lord have chosen us to have time and to serve and to work with. We know how Bible value to us, because that's how we grow, because that's our spiritual food. Without a Bible, like without food.
9: Yeah, Andy, if we're talking about human hunger today, you know, what can we say? If you don't eat food, what happens? Eventually you starve to death, right? And for believers who need the Word of God to grow and to mature as believers, right? To go without that means what? In a way, you're spiritually malnourished, right? You're crying out for the food, the spiritual nourishment of the Word of God today. Andy, for Christians all over the world, whether that's in the Middle East or the bush of Africa or somewhere outside of Caracas, Venezuela, the places we've talked about today, Andy, how important is it for believers to have a Bible to grow in grace and understand God's will for their lives?
10: You know, in the United States, we have Bibles all over the place. You know, we have multiples sitting on our shelves. And in some areas around the world, they're using one Bible for an entire village sometimes. They have to cut it up, pass it out, and share it like that. And when people receive a Bible for their own, they're receiving a gift that isn't just a book, but it's God's word given to them. And through that, they are encouraged and they grow in their faith and in their community and reach others with the word of God. And listeners are a part of that. They are blessing others when they give $5. That can help an individual or an entire family or even a community.
9: Well, be a part of this today. Andy, thanks for being a great co-host for this fast-paced 30 minutes, right? 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
2: Present. With SRN News, I'm Mary Rose. President Trump will meet with New York City Mayor Zohran Mamdani on Monday. The mayor's office confirmed the two will meet to discuss issues affecting New Yorkers while the president is in town for the United Nations General Assembly meeting. The president is set to deliver remarks on Tuesday and meet with global leaders. This will be the third public meeting between President Trump and the Democratic mayor, who was elected almost a year ago. ICE agents reportedly shot a man in Austin, Texas on Sunday. The man was taken to the hospital, though the extent of his injuries is still unclear, and the circumstances surrounding the shooting are also unknown. And the president is back at the White House after returning early from Camp David after a security alert was issued in the Middle East. This is SRN News.
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0: Hearing that first Bible verse read, it's pure joy. 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
7: Routine cancer screenings can help prevent cancer or detect it early when treatment is more likely to be successful. But 73% of U.S. adults report that they're behind on at least one routine cancer screening. New research suggests uncertainty about cost and a lack of trust in the healthcare system may be what's keeping

0: many from getting screened. To discuss this with us, we're joined today by Allison Steinberg, Strategic Director of the Prevent Cancer Foundation based in nearby Alexandria, Virginia. Allison, welcome to the Life-Changing Weekend.
1: Hi, thank you.
0: We've had Jody Hoyos of the Prevent Cancer Foundation on the show a few times in the past, always trying to encourage young people to get their cancer screenings and everyone. But it's still a tough sell, even though many of the screenings we're talking about are so simple. So what does the Prevent Cancer Foundation's latest survey reveal about cancer screening trends?
1: The big headline from our survey this year is that nearly 3 in 4 adults in the U.S. say they are behind on at least one of their routine cancer screenings. And one of the reasons that stood out this year for missing these screenings is cost anxiety, not just about the bill for the screening itself, but fear of unexpected costs. And that's up from 28% last year who responded. This year, it's 35% say cost is what worries them the most. And that means that people are now reporting they're just as worried about the cost of these screenings as they are about getting a cancer diagnosis.
0: So you're saying that people are concerned that they might actually have cancer and that's what's keeping them from going? That's what it sounds like to me. Am I reading that correctly?
1: So there are a number of reasons why people are behind or not getting their screenings. The survey this year told us that cost is one of the top reasons. But it's not just money that's keeping them from getting these screenings. People don't know what screenings they need, and there are two specific misconceptions about that. So first, people incorrectly assume that if cancer doesn't run in their family, they don't need to worry about it, or if they feel healthy, they don't need to get screened. But at the Prevent Cancer Foundation, we really want to underscore that even if you don't have a family history of cancer, you still need to get screened according to your risk factors and your personal history and your family history. And secondly, even if you feel fine, especially if you feel fine, you still should get your cancer screenings.
0: Yeah, I guess what I was thinking, though, is that you kind of mentioned that they're concerned about the costs that may arise after the cancer screenings that a lot of people are concerned about. But I understand your point as well. Why are many Americans kind of still behind on these screenings? What are some of the other reasons?
1: So there's confusion. It can be confusing in terms of what is recommended based on your age, based on your personal history. For example, what age do you need to start getting screened for breast cancer? And often the recommendations it's a moving target, right? It changes at times. And so just a general lack of understanding is really what is also driving the fact that individuals are not up on their cancer screenings.
0: Well, trust seems to be another issue. Talk about how distrust in the health system is affecting some of these screening decisions.
1: Right. So if you don't know what screening is going to cost, then that uncertainty can feed into what you're alluding to, this underlying existing mistrust of the healthcare system in general. And then that becomes just another reason, to put it off. So when people are scared and when there's confusion, that's what stops people from getting screened. And we lose the chance to prevent cancer as we can with, for example, colonoscopies or cervical cancer screening. We want to catch it early because that's when treatment can be the most successful. But we learned in our survey that 1 in 5 adults who are behind on screening say that distrust in the healthcare system is a reason why they're behind.
0: Is it some sort of, is it a priority of profits over actual healthcare? Is it that they don't trust the actual doctors or the technology? What is it exactly that they mistrust?
1: It's complicated. It's many things. Some adults believe that the healthcare system does prioritize profit over patient care. If you have a negative experience with a healthcare provider, that really can lead to a reason why you're not going back. There's also conflicting and unclear information. And there's there's an overwhelming abundance of misinformation as well.
0: Mm-hmm. Yeah, and I guess sometimes you when folks visit doctors, they're kind of given answers that are unclear and, you know, not very solid, or they can't really answer the questions at certain points of the medical journey, so to speak. Cost confusion was also mentioned as a reason given by respondents for not getting these screenings. Talk a bit about that. Where is that confusion coming from?
1: So when you go to get a screening, individuals may not know exactly, you know, what is covered. I will say that thankfully in many cases, routine cancer screenings are covered by insurance, often at no cost to the patient. This is true for private insurance, Medicare and Medicaid, but it is really difficult to find that information. So we do need to do a better job of providing that information up front and letting people know that also your routine cancer screenings really should be, in most cases, covered by insurance. The other thing that I do want to mention, though, if you are uninsured or have a plan with limited coverage, there still are free and low-cost screening options for you, and we have that available, those resources, on our website at preventcancer.org/free.
0: It seems to me that perhaps some of that comes from doctors who are hesitant, or doctors' office staff and administrators who don't want to tell the patients exactly what's covered because they don't know what the patient's plans actually cover. So it's really the insurance companies that need to do a better job of trying to encourage their customers to go visit their doctors to get these screenings. But short of that, talk about some of the routine cancer screenings that are typically covered by insurance that folks are missing out on, some of the very simple and most important ones that folks are missing out on right now.
1: So starting with colorectal cancer, and again, this is at average risk, you should start getting screened at age 45. Again, this is general average risk. Mm-hmm. So obviously you want to speak to your provider and make sure you personalize this information. And there are many types of screening you can do. So that's good news for colorectal. For breast cancer, you know, you want to, again, make sure you personalize this and begin screening at age 40 in terms of a mammogram. You also should be doing your clinical breast exam as well. It's recommended. For cervical cancer, you want to make sure that starting at age 21, you're getting a pap test, and then the screening recommendations change as you get a little bit older. For prostate cancer, at average risk, you want to start at 50. Lung cancer is a little bit more nuanced, and it's based on your history of smoking, but I do want to note that you can get lung cancer without smoking. So that you want to make sure that that's clear. So those are some of the big ones. And again, in terms of like average risk, there's also skin cancer screenings that you can start at any age. And you can do that with your provider and make sure that you do a skin check at your annual physical. You can do self examination for testicular cancer. So on our website, it's broken down by cancer type, and it lists, you know, what your risk factors are, what the options for screening are, and what the recommended age to start screening is.
0: And once again, that website is preventcancer.org/better-outcomes. And also, to find free or low-cost care, you can go to preventcancer.org/free. We're speaking with Allison Steinberg, Strategic Director of the Prevent Cancer Foundation here in Alexandria, Virginia. Allison, were there any surprises in this survey?
1: This year, we found that we know education really drives action. And the good news is we know what helps. So providing information about affordable, predictable costs, you know, that increased trust in the healthcare system. And the other big piece is that we know that healthcare providers matter a lot. And that's good news, because people may be skeptical of the healthcare system in general, but they often still trust their provider. And so our data shows that people are when they're talking about cancer screenings with their trusted healthcare provider. That's a really great step in the right direction.
0: Well, you're absolutely right. You have to be your own best advocate out there, and husbands and wives, look out for your husbands and wives and really get in there with them and stay on top and question the doctors and question the medical people that you talk to. They're there to help. They're not there to hurt. And more importantly, you're paying for this health insurance, so use it. My goodness, use it. We've been speaking today with Allison Steinberg, Strategic Director of the Prevent Cancer Foundation. Allison, thank you very much for joining us today on the Life-Changing Weekend.
1: Thank you so much for having me.
0: An estimated 12% of U.S. adults have used GLP-1 medications in their lifetime. For many patients, the drugs offer meaningful progress in managing diabetes and weight, but rare and potentially serious eye complications have also been reported in some patients. The American Optometric Association, AOA, recommends that patients starting GLP-1 therapy schedule an in-person comprehensive eye exam before treatment begins, or shortly thereafter, and also during treatment. To discuss with us further, we're joined today by Dr. Jackie Bowen, the president of the American Optometric Association. So, Dr. Bowen, tell us why there's been an increase in eye health complications for GLP-1 medication users.
2: We estimate that about 12% of the population is taking them now or has in the past. So naturally, as you get more people taking a certain medication, you're going to see more outcomes, more side effects, more things that we need to be aware of and monitor more closely. And that's what we're here today doing, is sending that message that eye health needs to be considered in the conversation.
0: What eye health complications have been reported in patients taking these GLP-1 medications?
2: So most specifically, we've seen an uptick in a condition called ischemic optic neuropathy, which is still quite rare, even though it has doubled with users of this medication. That means that the blood supply is reduced or cut off to the optic nerve, and when that happens, you can't see well. So a person might experience a sudden loss of vision or gradual dimming of the vision. Colors might not be as vivid. Sometimes it's hard to detect. So we recommend that if you have not had an eye exam with an optometrist in the year preceding starting taking the medicine, that you make that happen within a month or two after starting that prescription. We just want to assess a person's risk. And as I said, these effects are rare, but if it's you, that matters a lot. So we can help with setting up an appropriate monitoring schedule and appropriate recommendations, and optometrists will always communicate with the prescriber of the medication so that everybody is on the same page in taking care of your health.
0: Sure, and to get that baseline eyesight level, right? So how was this side effect missed during the testing phase of these GLP drugs, or was it missed, or was it not missed?
2: I wouldn't say it's missed, because it is truly a rare condition. Mm-hmm. I don't see this condition in my office very often. So it's a, you know, like I said, it's a small amount of people. And now in GLP-1 users, that small amount has doubled. So we're not sounding a five-alarm fire here. We're certainly not recommending that people avoid or stop the medication. Just add an eye exam to your toolbox in taking care of yourself, because as with any medication, there are inherent risks. And these medications don't escape that theory. So in addition to monitoring your gastrointestinal side effects, making sure your thyroid labs are in check, add an eye exam in there too to make sure you're not at risk for some of the changes.
0: Sure.
2: People who have diabetes and active diabetic retinopathy, and also patients who are at a higher risk for developing wet macular degeneration, we've seen some changes and advancements in the progression of the disease in those patients too. So looking at the optic nerve, looking at the retina in depth, we can, you know, most of the time we'll be saying, you look good to go. Thanks for checking in. Let's do this again in a year. And with some individuals, we're going to say, yeah, you have a little bit of risk here. Let's keep a tighter watch on that.
0: Have these adverse effects become permanent, or do they go away if the patient stops using the GLP-1 drugs?
2: Really depends on the individual. Mm-hmm. And to be honest with you, I'm not aware of if it goes back to normal 100%, we don't have a lot of solid data on that. This is just, another red flag that's popping up that is another good reason to make an annual eye exam a part of your general health routine. Anybody with great vision and no systemic problems, we recommend an eye exam on a regular basis. When you add a medication like this into the mix, we recommend it a little bit more strongly. So we're sending the message today.
0: Yeah. And it's very simple. I actually just had my eyes done last month. I mean, it's, you're in there for a little while. I had my pupils dilated. It's a little bit uncomfortable, but at the end of it, everything goes just fine. And you have a real good idea of what's going on with your eyes. So it's a good idea to have this done on a regular basis anyway, but especially if you're looking at starting a GLP-1 schedule. So what are the doctors looking for during these exams, and what are they finding in the GLP users?
2: So there's certain anatomical characteristics of the optic nerve. The optic nerve inside the eye is something we can visualize. It's not just a tiny, it's something that we can look at and in great detail identify characteristics that might put you at a higher risk. The optic nerve is like a fingerprint. Everybody's is different. So in each person, we want to be able to say, because you have this or because you don't have this, your risk is a little higher or a little lower. Again, it's just identifying things that might impact and having a heightened awareness. Our message today is, like I said, it's great medication, very beneficial. Just add this to the things that you do to help keep yourself safe.
0: Sure. And are there certain patients at a higher risk for these eye health issues?
2: Aside from diabetics and people at risk for macular degeneration and general poor health, a lot of different health factors impact the decision to go on a medication. It's it's new enough information. We're still gathering a lot of data. We're kind of seeing what's going on. So for right now, anyone taking these medications, this is our recommendation.
0: And what symptoms should patients report immediately to their optometrist after they start taking GLP-1 medications if they haven't had an eye exam?
2: Yeah, you would immediately want to report loss of vision or blurriness or just kind of a funny feeling that something's off. Outside of the GLP-1 impact, someone who is eating less food and eating less fat in their diet might experience other conditions too, like dry eye disease. So there are lots of things that may seem minor, but that can impact your ability to look at your screen all day long. Mm-hmm. So having a relationship with an optometrist where we assess many different aspects of your eye health is just a good idea in elevating your quality of life.
0: I've had guests on in the past concerned about compounded GLP-1 medications. Are the compounded drugs more likely or being seen to have a greater risk of having these eye health side effects?
2: Mm-hmm. That's a great question, and that is one yet to be answered. We don't have any knowledge of one medication or one brand or compounded versus another as to whether it increases the risks.
0: Yeah. And finally, one last question. How long has this been going on? When did doctors start seeing these eye issues in GLP-1 users?
2: I can't tell you specifically, but my guess would be around 2023.
0: Okay. All right.
2: So moving forward, if anyone would like more information, I've got a pretty easy website for people to take a peek at.
0: Let's go.
2: That is AOA.org/GLP-1. And at that, you're going to find an article that's pretty easy to digest surrounding the things we've talked about. It also has a doctor locator on it. So if you have particular questions or you don't already have an optometrist, click on that. That's going to help you find someone who'll take good care of you and your family with regard to GLP-1 medications or anything else.
0: We've been speaking with Dr. Jackie Bowen. She is the president of the American Optometric Association. You can learn more about these potential side effects of GLP-1 medications and your eye health by going to aoa.org/GLP-1. That's aoa.org/GLP-1. Dr. Bowen, thank you so much for joining us today on the Life Changing Weekend.
2: Thank you, Tom.
0: Many people have heard of gout. It's a common but serious form of arthritis that occurs when there's too much uric acid in the blood that causes crystals to form and settle in the joints. It affects more than 12 million Americans, over 5.1% of the population. But not many people have heard of uncontrolled gout, a less common form of the disease that is often overlooked. Uncontrolled gout is when a person is still experiencing symptoms like frequent flares or gouty lumps, also known as tophi, despite taking gout pills. To talk with us about gout and uncontrolled gout, and to encourage people to have the right conversations with their doctors and find a treatment plan that works for them, we're joined today by rheumatologist Dr. Sunweet Grewal and patient advocate Glenn. Welcome both to the Life Changing Weekend. Dr. Grewal, tell us, what is gout?
3: Gout is a serious and painful type of arthritis that's caused by a buildup of uric acid in the body. One of the hallmark signs is that the body reacts to that buildup of uric acid, often presenting as joint pain, swelling, redness. In contrast, uncontrolled gout is where a patient starts to experience frequent flares, frequent symptoms, or they develop gouty nodules, which we call tophi, and all of this with an elevated uric acid that is not responding to gout pills.
0: Glenn, you were diagnosed with uncontrolled gout. Tell us how that impacted your daily life.
4: Impacted my daily life at work. There were times in my job, I make a lot of patient rounds, and there were times I could not walk. I had to work out of my office. At home, when I first had my first gout attack, I was recently married at that time and raising three boys, and there were things that I just could not do with my family. I could not go on trips. If we did go on trips, I'd have to oftentimes be on the sofa or in bed. I could not get around, with everybody. I had to plan before taking vacations, even out of the country. What if I have a gout attack in X country? I would have to plan for that, because not knowing specifically about that country's healthcare system, basically. So all of these things that I wasn't used to, I had to start doing, and I was very physically active. I was a triathlete, a cyclist, and I literally could not race. I could not train. It made such a daily impact that, and it was so complicated that I just had to talk to my family physician and go from there.
0: So tell us then, what advice do you have for people with frequent flares?
4: My most important advice would be, don't ignore it and learn everything that you can about uncontrolled gout and see your physician. It's very serious. It can spread not just physically, but there's an emotional toll. There's, it's like I said, it's very complicated, and realize that it's not our fault. And talk to your physician.
0: Dr. Grewal, why is it important to manage gout effectively, and what should patients do if the symptoms persist despite treatment?
3: Yeah, so it's very important to get control if you believe you have uncontrolled gout. Obviously, most importantly, as Glenn described, it can have such an impact on your day-to-day life. So that's the most important thing, is that you can get back to functioning the way that you need to. But also the silent part of gout is that it can start to deposit into new places in the body and affect the organs. And so for those reasons, we want to effectively treat it. The nice thing is there's a simple blood test that you can talk with your doctor about, which is the uric acid. And if your uric acid is uncontrolled, that is a good place to start the conversation about which treatment you should be on. The American College of Rheumatology recommends that your uric acid level be below 6 mg/dL. And so again, it's a good place to start by monitoring that. Also, it's important that, as Glenn described, not to blame yourself. Patients believe that gout is caused by diet or lifestyle, but in fact, it's complicated, as he mentioned. There can be a component of genetics, Also, the kidney function is really important. So that's where getting the physician involved would be to your benefit.
0: And doctor, where can people go for reliable information about gout and uncontrolled gout?
3: So a good reliable resource is goutquestions.com. Here they can find information about what gout is, how it's caused, and also a guide that provides questions that patients can take to their physician to have a meaningful conversation.
0: Once again, that website is goutquestions.com. That's goutquestions.com. We've been joined today by rheumatologist Dr. Suneet Graywall and patient advocate Glenn. Dr. Glenn, thank you both for joining us today on the Life-Changing Weekend.
3: Thanks. Thanks for having us.
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9: With SRN News, I'm Mary Rose. President Trump will meet with New York City Mayor Zohran Mamdani on Monday. The mayor's office confirmed the two will meet to discuss issues affecting New Yorkers while the president is in town for the United Nations General Assembly meeting. The president is set to deliver remarks on Tuesday and meet with global leaders. And the president says he's converting his proposed triumphal arch in Washington, D.C. into a top-grade military complex. In a post on Truth Social Sunday, the president said he made the decision at the strong request of the U.S. military as well as national security purposes. The president says the arch would house, store, and have the rapid ability to use large numbers of drones plus snipers on both the roof and plaza areas. This is SRN News.
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13: Taking down the boundaries around marriage is a national pastime. 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
12: 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We are so glad you're here to listen. Today's message from Pastor Allen is called, Let's Be God Smart.
13: You know, we're all given different gifts and abilities, and some of us are street smart. You just got street smarts. Or some of us have horse sense. And some of you don't want any of that. And that's okay too, I get it. Some of you are good with numbers. And others of you go, I don't even want to look at numbers. Others have an eye for color. They know what goes together, or maybe for fashion. It's just intuitive. And others go, no, somebody needs to arrange it for me. I'll just match the animals, thank you. Some people have a mechanical understanding. They know how to they can take things apart and put them back together. I can take things apart. But that back together thing is always a bit of a challenge for me. But some people intuitively, they know how to fix things. They can look at it and go, I know what to do with this. I didn't get all of that gift. I can build a fence. I can clean a stall. I can do some of that stuff, but you don't want me to fix it because you'd need prayer. Some of you have a musical ear. Some of you know how to make money. I mean, you just have a gift. You know how to add value, or you recognize value, or where value can be created. And all of those things are legitimate. They're legitimate investments of time or energy or money or effort. But I would submit to you that above all of them, you should want to be God smart. Like, I want to know what God values. I want to know what He attaches significance to. I want to know what He will add His blessing to, His momentum to. And all of that is wrapped up in those 31 chapters of Proverbs. You can spend 10 minutes a day and become very familiar with that chapter at a time. And if you'll do that over the course of the year, you'll have read Proverbs 12 times, and it'll become ingrained in you. It'll become intuitive to you. It'll become as normative a part of your day or your preparation for your day as brushing your teeth or getting yourself ready to go out beyond the confines of your home. And I hope you do that on a regular basis. Don't just subject us to how you wake up. Let's make our goal to be God smart. You interested? If you're not interested, you probably ought to skip two or three sessions because we're going to work on this a little bit. There's some big themes that come out of the book of Proverbs, and we'll tag some of them and look at them in detail. But in essence, Proverbs gives you God's direction and insight. It's like a leader's training course, a guide to prosperity, a relationship manual. That's helpful. That is really helpful. It will also help deliver you from the theater of the absurd. We live in some crazy times. I mean, they put forward ideas that are so absurd, six-year-olds are going, no, I don't think so. But we have PhDs and the most celebrated universities and powerful people going, no, this is normal. No, it's not normal. It's weird. The emperor has no clothes. And the book of Proverbs will help deliver you from the theater of the absurd. You see, confidence in God is needed to withstand the cascading ideas of ungodliness. You need to know what God's perspective is and have chosen to believe it so that you can guard your heart against the foolishness. Amen. One of the categories the Bible presents us with are those whom God considers to be foolish. Not based on IQ or academics or but in God's economy, He said, no, that is a foolish choice, a foolish idea. You do not want to occupy in God's economy the line of the fools. And Proverbs will help with that. I'll give you some big rock idea. Marriage, it's not a cultural issue. It's God's idea. Amen. It was His idea. So we should know God's perspective on marriage. And then we should know all the intruders. You're going, oh, yeah, you can call that what you want to call it, but that's not God's idea of marriage. I'm not being angry. It's not about hate. I'm just saying, nope, that's not it. Or the same is true about human sexuality. God gave us the boundaries in which human sexual activity is helpful, healthy, fruitful, and then He told us all the places where it would bring destruction. And if you live outside God's boundaries, guess what? It will bring destruction. So I don't believe that. Okay, argue with the Creator. God's wisdom is such a powerful tool. He gives us some practical and profitable approaches to how we use resources that He gives us, how we can cause them to multiply, or what we could do that would cause them to diminish. You might want to know that. So that's the book of Proverbs. The author, the editor of the book of Proverbs is Solomon, David's son who became king. Solomon is a very different character than King David. King David starts his life as a shepherd. He's facing down lions and tigers and bears and then Goliath, and he gets to know God in a very personal way. Solomon is a very different character. Solomon is born to the palace. Solomon was born to the purple. David was not an administrator. He was a warrior. Solomon is a world-class administrator. But because of his humility early in his life, God gave him the most remarkable gift of wisdom. In fact, he said, I'll give you a wisdom that will be unequaled, unparalleled. And Solomon's life bears that out. It didn't keep Solomon from walking into great error. I don't know, I'm not in charge of the roster, but there are biblical scholars that I have great respect for that have said they think it's far more likely that Nebuchadnezzar will be in heaven than Solomon. Again, I don't know, I don't keep the roster. You know, that's not a very fruitful conversation to have. Who's going to heaven? You don't know. I mean, I know there's a whole raft of online warriors that feel like they're the arbiters, but they aren't. Solomon, he's credited with a couple other books in our Bible as well, the book of Ecclesiastes, the book of the Song of Solomon. But in Proverbs chapter 1 and verse 1, I put it in your notes. And I did your notes a little differently. It wasn't like I couldn't get the fonts equal. I was trying to add some emphasis. So the emphasis is mine. It's not the Holy Spirit, so you could disagree with me and it would all be okay. In fact, this first passage is from the Message and some of you don't like it. It's not the one Paul wrote. I know, but it's the one Alan can understand sometimes, so. Proverbs chapter 1, the first 6 verses. These are the wise sayings of Solomon, David's son, Israel's king, written down so we'll know how to live well and right, to understand what life means and where it's going. It has my attention. One book in the Bible that says it can teach us so we can know how to live well and right in God's sight and to understand what life means and where it's going. That's valuable. So I'm like, well, I'm going to read that book more often. That's worth a chapter a day. A manual for living, for learning what's right and just and fair, to teach the inexperienced the ropes. Perhaps we should encourage our young people to read Proverbs. Just a thought. And to give our young people a grasp on reality. There's something here also for seasoned men and women. Some of us are well seasoned. Still a thing or two for the experienced to learn. Fresh wisdom to probe and to penetrate the rhymes and reasons of wise men and women. I think it's a legitimate life goal for any person to desire to be wise in God's sight. The secularist may not think you wise, but if God considers me wise, I'm good. We have to decide whose praise it is we're trying to secure, whose approval we're most interested in. It's a very important question to settle in your heart, and I don't mean in a theoretical way. When I talk about a biblical worldview, I talk about a frame of reference to interpret the reality of our world that comes to us through our 5 senses. A biblical worldview uses the priorities and the parameters of Scripture to help us define what's helpful and unhelpful, what's appropriate and inappropriate, what's right and wrong, what for what we should be ambitious and what we shouldn't. You don't have to have a biblical worldview. You can choose another biblical worldview. But if you don't use a Judeo-Christian biblical worldview and you imagine yourself Christian, I need help in understanding that. Let's put it in a different context with what you know of the Hebrew Bible, the Old Testament. Could you, if you were an Israelite living in the nation of Israel, but you practiced idolatry to Baal or Asherah, if you didn't maintain the dietary code that you were given, if you ignored the principles that God had given you, do you imagine that you lived under the blessing of God? No. Now, we're all flawed people. We're all broken people. We all make mistakes. But there's a difference in making a mistake and purposely choosing to practice ungodliness. And one of the reasons we have a church in our culture that is so largely impotent and seems to exert such small influence is we're not living with the biblical worldview. We're more in touch with the message of grace and mercy. We think we can live any way we want to and then say to God kind of half-heartedly, oh, I'm sorry. And I believe in the mercy and grace of God. If you look it up, my picture will be there. I only have hope for breath tomorrow because of God's grace. Having said that, I do not intend to purposefully, intentionally lead a life that practices things that God has said not to do. And I would encourage you not to do that either.
12: Before we return to today's message, Pastor Allen wants to share a book to help you be free from worry.
13: In the Sermon on the Mount, Jesus said a half a dozen times, do not worry. Not a suggestion, it's a directive. I have a question. Are you living in obedience to Jesus or are you ignoring him? We got a new book, it'll help you. It's called Freedom from Worry. It's really a how-to guide to live a life in the peace that Jesus promised us. You don't have to have a life choked with fear and anxiety and worry. You can be free. Let's cooperate with Jesus. 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
12: 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Now, let's get back to Pastor Allen with his message called, Let's Be God Smart.
13: What if you could know? What if you could know the answers? I don't mean to every moral dilemma or to the cause of each natural disaster. You know, why was there a flash flood someplace in the world? But what if you could know the answers for the primary decision intersections of your life? What if you could know? When your heart's divided, when your emotions don't give you clarity, when to the best of your ability you can't find the logic trail to get you through, when you don't have the counselors that you wish you had to help you sort it out. What if you could know the ending at the beginning? What if you could know what behavior will be rewarded by God and what will be punished? What if you could know the end of the path before you took the first step? What if you could know the designer's intent? If you could know the mistakes not to make. That is the book of Proverbs. That's what it's about. So I don't believe that. Well, you're entitled. You know, I've had the privilege of studying in a variety of places. And I have studied in some highly celebrated academic institutions with people who had spent enormous blocks of their lives studying the Bible. Had to learn multiple languages. Spoke not just the biblical languages, but the historical languages from which the Scripture emerged. I mean, enormous amounts of time immersing themselves in the things of Scripture. But they didn't add to that any personal faith. They stood apart from it. They stood apart from the Bible and they passed judgment on it. The power of Scripture is in myth. I mean, I could give you, and I've been in those classrooms and I watched these people with high IQs and tremendous learning abilities and great academic skills and memory and all these things, but they didn't add to it a personal belief. They didn't choose to submit themselves to the authority of Scripture. Now, here's the challenge. Those people have been trained to lead our churches for several decades. So all of us, knowingly or unknowingly, have had exposure to that thought. And we have cultivated to larger or smaller extents this habit of standing outside of the Bible and going, I'm not sure I believe that. Or I don't think that part's really relevant for me. I've done that believe in my heart and confess with my mouth thing. And so the rest of it is really doesn't bring any bearing to me. So I don't have to pay any attention to the moral and immoral part, or I don't have to pay any attention to the part about guarding my heart or all the things. We stand apart from it, and we stand in judgment of the Word of God rather than allowing it to stand as the authority in our life. And then we're confused because we lead frightened lives and lives filled with anxiety and lives filled with torment. And we see big chunks of our lives, big blocks of time that seem to have been fruitless because we leaned a ladder against the wrong wall and then climbed feverishly. When God has said in the plainest of language, it's so plain, it doesn't require, you know, he said, wisdom cries out, calls aloud, pleads with you. What if you could know? You can. Look at Proverbs 2, verse 1. My son, if, you ought to circle that little preposition, if. It means there's a fork in the road. There's an option here. If you accept my words, and if you store up my commands within you, and if you turn your ear to wisdom, and if you apply your heart to understanding, that's not a one-step invitation. There's four things there. If you'll accept my words, you have to start with that. Now you have to store it up in your heart. You have to care enough about it to protect it. Jesus told the parable about the seed of the God, Word of God, when it's sown, that the devil comes to steal it. He'll do it from you. You'll catch a glimpse of something that God wants you to know, and you'll meet somebody you like, respect, that you care about, and they'll say, oh, you don't really believe that, do you? And they'll introduce the question into your heart, or they'll give you permission to distance yourself from it a little bit. If you'll accept my words, if you'll store up my commands within you, if you'll turn your ear to wisdom, and if you'll apply your heart to understanding, then, if you'll do that, then this is what will happen. You will understand. Watch this. Every good path. Can you imagine knowing which path is good and which path isn't? It doesn't mean every step on the path is going to be like fun. Because we walk through some shadowed valleys. Jesus faced temptations. Our heroes all faced challenges and persecutions. But you'll know, this is the path, this is the good path. I know what the signs said because I know the markers. And if there's resistance or difficulty, I know it's temporary because this was a good path. You can know that. Wisdom will save you from the ways of wicked men. It doesn't say it'll deliver you from all wicked men, but you'll be delivered out of their ways. The ways of wicked people will touch your life. Can I get an amen? You don't need to. Yeah. But wisdom will save you from that. It will save you also from the adulteress. Adultery. Taking down the boundaries around marriage is a national pastime. It's a marketing plan. It's a profit center. It's not new to the 21st century. It's not new to us. It's not about technology, folks. They had prostitutes on the Temple Mount in Jerusalem. Because our enemy doesn't have to have new tools. The old ones work so well. But God's wisdom, if you will accept it and store it up and turn your ear to it and apply your heart, it will save you and you will walk in the ways of good men. Well, here's the punchline, chapter 3, verse 1. They will prolong your life many years and bring you prosperity. One of the messages of Proverbs is you don't have to chase the things you want. If you will focus on honoring God, those things will find you. Isn't that amazing? Uh, Some of you are old enough to remember Indiana Jones. Before it was like a binge opportunity on some obscure cable channel. And I don't remember which episode, which one of it was, but there's one where he's running down a cave with this giant stone ball just about to obliterate him. Right, and but save for the miracle of being Indiana Jones, it would have been the end of the series. Well, that image is the picture I have in mind. That big stone ball, those are the blessings of God. And they're coming after me. I can't escape them. They're going to impact my life. And I want to order my life every day so that the momentum of that thing is bigger. And then, but we flip and go, well, you know, Pastor, what do I have to do now? How much do I have to read? And just how often do I have to come to church in person on campus? Oh. I focus so much better when I'm at home. It's just me on my sofa with just the television, no distracting people around me, no babies crying, no ameners. Just me and my pizza. No, I want to order my life so that the blessings of God are inescapable. Amen. And if you don't know how to do that, if you really don't, you think, well, I was doing the best I knew. The best you knew is not the standard. I do the best I know with my cell phone, but I would beat that thing with a hammer if it weren't for smarter people to help me make it work. I just want to make a phone call. I don't want to upgrade it. I don't want to update it. I don't want anybody to mess with it. I know it's tracking me everywhere I go. I just want to make a phone call. Give me a black rotary dial. I don't care. I want to make a phone call. Proverbs will help you know. It's not beyond you. But you have to care about it. We have to be willing to go through the door. You have to dare to believe. You have to be willing to say, God, I will trust you. I'll put my confidence in you more than in conventional wisdom. I'll put my confidence in you more than the most celebrated academics. It used to be harder to say this. I'll put my confidence in you more than the head of the CDC or the director of the FBI. Or the leader of this group or that group. Unfortunately, trust has cratered so far. God looks very credible, but he's less celebrated. You can't choose lawlessness and ungodliness and immorality and expect the blessing of God. Even if you relabel it as compassion, you can relabel an elephant and call it a squirrel, but it won't be a great tree climber. And we're living in a world where they're relabeling things and tell you it'll be wonderful. It won't be wonderful. Reorient your life around the Word of God. And I think if I could wrap this invitation in a sentence or two, it would be willing to be a learner. And for those of us that have known the Lord a while and we have some experience and we have some God stories, that's harder because we want to believe we know all the important stuff. But folks, we're living in a time that's unprecedented. And we need to know the power of God.
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1: With SRN News, I'm Mary Rose. President Trump will meet with New York City Mayor Zohran Mamdani on Monday. The mayor's office confirmed the two will meet to discuss issues affecting New Yorkers while the president is in town for the United Nations General Assembly meeting. The president is set to deliver remarks on Tuesday and meet with global leaders. And the president says he's converting his proposed triumphal arch in Washington, D.C. into a top-grade military complex. In a post on Truth Social Sunday, the president said he made the decision at the strong request of the U.S. military as well as national security purposes. The president says the arch would house, store, and have the rapid ability to use large numbers of drones plus snipers on both the roof and plaza areas. This is SRN News.
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4: Ronald Reagan understood that freedom sometimes requires more than quiet diplomacy. It requires moral clarity. On June 12, 1987, standing before the Brandenburg Gate in a divided Berlin, Reagan issued a direct challenge to Soviet leader Mikhail Gorbachev. "Mr. Gorbachev, tear down this wall." The Berlin Wall was more than concrete and barbed wire. It represented a system that restricted movement, divided families, and denied millions the freedoms Americans often take for granted. Reagan refused to treat that division as permanent. He understood that free nations must be willing to identify the difference between liberty and oppression, and have the courage to say so. 2 years later, the Berlin Wall fell. Freedom survives when people refuse to accept tyranny as inevitable. So when freedom is challenged today, will we have the courage to defend it with the same clarity?
5: Attention area pastors and ministry leaders. 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
8: Welcome, welcome, welcome. It is Real Talk with Dr. David Anderson. Well, this is not quite Dr. David Anderson, but you got Dave Heiliger today. I'm filling in for Doc as he's out today. And I want to welcome you to the Real Talk radio show here on this Wisdom Wednesday. Today on this Wisdom Wednesday, I think we've got a topic that a lot of us have thoughts about, and maybe we've talked with our friends about it kind of offhand or had an argument with our spouse about it in the car from one place to the next. But we're really looking to open up this topic today on this Wisdom Wednesday, looking for some the wisdom of tipping for a job well done. All right, so I want to know today, what are the rules for tipping in today's economy? So we're going to go to Mary in Bowie, Maryland. Mary, thanks so much for joining the show today.

0: Well, thank you so much for taking my call. I have so much to say about this topic.
1: Great.
0: So I will start by saying I think this culture has created entitlement in reference to tipping.
1: Okay.
0: Just like you were talking about earlier in reference to you go to a store to and you get your own coffee, you throw away your own trash, you do your everything, but yet they want you to tip them.
1: Mm-hmm.
0: I'm all about serving people and tipping people if they do an excellent job. That is not a problem with me at all. In fact, I get joy on being able to give them, you know, 20% and 30% if it calls for that.
1: Mm-hmm.
0: But it's become so entitled that it's kind of like a turnoff.
1: Hmm.
0: So, like, for example, getting my nails done. If I'm paying you $70 to give me a manicure or whatever the case may be,
1: yeah,
0: I'm paying for you to do that. Now, if you go far and beyond what I'm paying going into the store to get, then maybe I'll tip you. But I don't understand why I need to tip a person who's doing my feet or doing my nails, a pedicure, a manicure, mm-hmm, extra money.
1: Sure.
0: Like, what other service are you doing for me to have to tip for that? Now, a waitress is a different thing,
1: okay,
0: right? Because they're bringing us, they're doing a service to us. They're bringing us our food. They're bringing us our water or our drink or whatever. But then what attitude do you do it with?
1: Mm-hmm. So you think
0: which
1: it,
0: is
1: it
0: another,
1: matters?
0: You know,
1: so you're not there for having to tip people, but if they do an exceptional job, you don't have any problem giving extra money to say thank you and to kind of reward for
0: correct
1: good service. But when it gets into the
0: correct
1: obligation, you have to, and for so many different things, but with different service workers, isn't it kind of true that, you know, you might pay $70, but that person doesn't get all $70 of that. They get a fraction of it, right? So is this a way to actually reward the worker beyond just paying for the service for the business?
0: Correct. And I agree with that. But here's the thing. Then acknowledge that I'm sitting in your chair. Don't have conversations with somebody else. Don't talk on your phone and have a conversation with somebody else because you haven't even asked me, you know, don't say just pick a color and sit in my chair.
1: Got
0: and
1: that.
0: Then don't acknowledge anything else.
1: Yeah.
0: Did you ask me if I, you know, like the color? Did you ask me if I like what you're doing? Did you, you know, acknowledge that I'm your client.
1: Yeah.
0: But if you're not going to say a word to me and you're just going to do it like if you're a robot,
1: mm-hmm,
0: then robots don't get any money.
1: Wow. Okay. So,
0: they don't
1: so
0: need anything.
1: So for you, it's a relational piece. And I think that's something that I thought of too, kind of as we walk through this too. It's like, is there some bit of human to human interaction we're having here? Is it only transactional? If I'm just kind of giving money for, you know, a service that had a pre-approved price, you know, that's just a transaction. I don't, maybe you don't need to tip on top of that. But you're saying if there's a human side to it, person to person relationship, where you're actually communicating something with that extra tip, maybe even a blessing, you're communicating a blessing to the person with the tip. It's
0: right.
1: You're all good with that. Okay. Well, thank you. Well, I'll put you down for, you're okay with tipping as long as it's good for good service. Okay. Well, thank you, Mary.
0: Correct. Take care. Thank you.
1: All right. Hey, well, let's go right back to the phone lines. And we've got Mr. Turn, who's calling in from Charles County. Hi, Mr. Turn.
2: Hello.
1: Yes, sir.
2: Yes, I was going to just make a comment from both sides of the spectrum. I know my son had an opportunity to visit Japan, and he said that it's somewhat offensive when you try to tip someone for a service that they're expected to give.
1: Okay.
2: And but I also realized, having worked in the hotel business, and when I was in graduate school, you really appreciated getting a tip,
1: mm-hmm,
2: from someone. And so I've always been mindful to try to tip people, especially like if I'm at a hotel, the wait staff or even the folks who clean your rooms.
1: Mm-hmm.
2: And my dad was very conscientious about that, leaving something in a cup that they could pick up and they could get after having stayed at the place where he was for a day or two or something like that.
1: Yeah.
2: But also I recall as a banquet waiter back when I was in graduate school, in North Carolina. This goes way back. This is way back a while. And a gentleman asked me to get him a pack of cigarettes. And they had, you give cigarettes out of a vending machine, and it was probably, I don't know, 50 cents.
1: This is only a couple of years ago, right there, Mr. Turn?
2: It's been a while. Yeah, it's been a while. And so he gave me, and of course, if you get it in the hotel, it's going to be more than it would be at the drugstore, which you could probably buy cigarettes back in those days. At I don't think they had CVX, Rexall, or something like that. So I took the money that he had given me, and he was short. And so I added some money to it, and I went back there with this cigarettes on a plate, you know, with my handkerchief across my my napkin across my hand. I said, "Your cigarettes, sir." And he says, "Yeah, thank you, buddy. Keep the change." I'm thinking to myself, "You owe me."
1: Oh, no.
2: And I just looked at him with this look, like I said, "I thank you, sir."
1: You took it for the team that time.
2: If you can tip.
1: Yeah.
2: Oh yeah, no, that was just.
1: But Mr. Turn,
2: yeah,
1: do you think people who experienced the service industry from the server standpoint are better tippers now? Do you think they tip better now because they know what it's like?
2: I think they would be.
1: Yeah,
2: I certainly am.
1: Mm-hmm.
2: And I can recall my dad used to work in. He went to school at A&T, and during the summers he would work. I think it was in Virginia Beach, and he was always appreciative of any tip that you would give for anything that you had done. And I likewise, when I was in graduate school and even in undergrad down at Morehouse, I would make sure that when I was working or you were doing your best, of course, you had a work ethic, whether you got a tip or not,
1: mm-hmm.
2: You were going to do things decent and in order. But at the same time, you realize that that would help supplement your income. And if you gave good service, even though that's what you're supposed to do, if someone appreciates it and they show it, then that's always appreciated.
1: You know,
2: but
1: when I was a piano mover, you know, the biggest tips didn't come from the biggest houses. You know, it seemed like they always came from the people who understood the struggle a little bit more. You know, the people who are in the service industry themselves or the hard workers, blue collar folks, they were always the one that tipped the most. I think you're onto something there that, you know, people who have had that experience or maybe a dad or a mom who benefited a lot from people's generosity, it seemed to carry some of that same spirit forward with us. So thanks so much for giving a call today, Mr. Turn. Really appreciate you.
2: You bet. Thank you.
1: All right. Take care. Well, we're going to go straight to Lucy, who's on the road. Lucy, thanks so much for joining the show today.
3: Thank you.
1: All right. Give us your opinion. What do you think here?
3: Well, I've never worked in the tipping industry, but where I work, they used to give us bonuses.
1: Mm-hmm.
3: And that was really nice. Like we would get it once or twice a year, but they haven't done it in a long time. And it seems like now it goes to management, and it's no secret that it goes to management, and it's very big bonuses. So I just think that, I mean, that does not leave like a good taste in my mouth because I go out of my way. I try to do a hard day's work and I take my job seriously. And as we're told as Christians, you know, we're working for the Lord. We're not really working for our boss. So that's the attitude I try to have. But it is nice, you know, when you get a bonus. It's just, I don't know, it's just out of the ordinary.
1: Especially at the right time of the year too, you know, when it kind of as a way to sum it up, you know, in a time where everybody might be a little bit stress for money. Would they give it around holiday time typically or at the end of the fiscal year kind of deal?
3: Usually it was at the end of the fiscal year, but sometimes just because. And my boss at the time told me that they had a pot of money for that reason. And it made me wonder, well, what happened to that pot of money?
1: What happened to the money?
3: It's just going to management.
1: It went to the management. But, it went to the people that, at the top. And that doesn't feel good. That is part of the thing about tipping or maybe even bonuses is that it almost feels better to give it to the person who isn't getting paid that much, or it is felt as a special blessing a little bit more so. But if it's going to somebody who's already got a couple of zeros at the end of their salary, it's like, well, was it really spent well?
3: Right, right. It's just a nice incentive. It feels like you're appreciated more. But I do have one thought on the tipping, like picking up from a restaurant, like, well, not a restaurant, but like I don't know, you go to get pizza or, you know, you pick up
1: counter service,
3: whatever
1: right?
3: kind of food.
1: Yep.
3: Yes.
1: Takeout.
3: I don't really like the idea of doing that because, as some of the callers said, you're doing all the work, like you're going to pick it up and you're just picking it up. You know, you're giving them service. Yeah. You're patronizing the restaurant. They're getting business. Once in a while I will, but it seems like to me, it seems like it started around the whole COVID era. I don't remember that happening before. Like you would pick something up and you had to pay a tip.
1: Right.
3: But I don't like paying a tip if I don't know what the pizza is like or
1: right. It's before you got the service. Right. Yeah. I hear
3: yes.
1: you. Okay.
3: Yes. And one time when I picked up, the girl told me, she said, it really doesn't matter if you leave a tip because we don't get it anyway. It's like Ooh. It goes into a black hole. It just, you put it in the, you know, you put your card in mm-hmm. and you add a tip.
1: That doesn't feel good at all.
3: You don't know where it goes, right?
1: Yep. Same place your bonus went. Same place your bonus went, Lucy. That's where it went.
3: Right.
1: Uh-huh. My goodness. Okay. Well, thanks for calling in. Thanks for giving
3: okay.
1: us that perspective.
3: Thank you.
1: And we'll log that in. All right. Hey, well, let's go to Joan, who's in Springfield, Virginia. Hi, Miss Joan. Thanks for calling in to the show.
4: Hi. Thank you for responding. I have lots of different feelings. I actually worked in an industry where you could get a tip or you could not get a tip. And when you got one, it was very appreciated. But I also try to do a good job. But it's different when you go to the coffee place because you don't know how much they've had to put up with before you got there to pick up your coffee.
1: Sure.
4: There are a lot of people I hear that do not treat them well.
1: Mm-hmm.
4: So I agree with giving them a tip because it makes them feel like they're wanted,
1: yeah.
4: not that they're just an object standing there handing coffee out.
1: Wow. So it's a way to show a little bit of humanity, some
4: a little care,
1: a little bit
4: person.
1: Of love in the moment when everybody else is making a transaction.
4: Yes.
1: You're actually making the moment.
4: Yes.
1: Meaningful.
4: And I feel that when there are a lot of places you go today that people don't even want to be where they are working.
1: Mm.
4: But sometimes if you show a little kindness, they change their attitude.
1: Wow. I bet I would love to serve some coffee to you, Ms. Joan. I feel like you would be one of the people that walks up and it's more than just kind of stare down at your phone and shout out your order and take away what you ordered. It's a little bit of a person-to-person interaction there. That's beautiful.
4: Yes. Thank
1: All
4: you
1: right,
4: so
1: Ms.
4: much.
1: Joan. Yeah, thanks for calling in.
4: People to know they go through a lot before you get there.
1: Yep. All right. Well, thanks for calling in.
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0: Today on this Open Phone-In Friday, we are remembering together. Here we are 25 years after the attacks on September 11th, 2020 or 2001, when we remember the horrors that we saw on TV and some of us up close and personal. But we want to start the show today with a dear friend of ours, a dear friend of the show, Ms. Lucy Reyes, who will be joining us. Lucy, do I have you on the air with me right now?
1: Yes.
0: Lucy, thank you so much for calling in to be able to share some of your story of that day. Thank you so much.
1: You're welcome. Thank you.
0: Yeah, you bet. Well, I know that this historical event that a lot of us saw from a distance was something for you that was much closer. And today we're remembering your brother. Lucy, could you tell us a little bit about that day for you and tell us a little bit about your brother?
1: My brother, affectionately known as Eddie, his real name is Edwiges Reyes. But I was teaching and I got a phone call to the school that told me that the plane hit the tower. Well, I wasn't even thinking New York because I lived in Maryland at the time. Mm. And I said, that little building that's called the tower in Baltimore? Mm. And they said, no, Manhattan. Mm. I said, okay, wow. Immediately, I thought, what a crazy accident. I can't see anything. I'm in the classroom trying to keep it together with a bunch of four-year-olds. Mm. So after that, when the second one hit, I knew something was terribly wrong. I wanted to secure everything. Parents were rushing in to get their kids and just take them home. And I was only 3 minutes away from home. So by the time I got home is when I started to see everything on TV. And by the time his specific tower, the North Tower, fell down, I got a sick feeling, wanted to throw up. And I knew then, right there, that my brother was gone.
0: Wow. So his job was there in the tower. You knew that every day he had gone back and forth to work, and it was all typical days, just like any one of us go to the office. But this day, nobody could have expected what happened.
1: Well, ironically, he was only there for 2 weeks. He never received his first paycheck.
0: Oh, my Lord. So it was a new job for him. And just getting
1: a new job.
0: My goodness. Mm-hmm. My goodness. I know during that time, that cell phones and phone lines, sometimes it was hard to get through. Did that affect you and your family as you were trying to communicate with one another?
1: Yes, because some of us lived in Maryland and some of us were in New York. So we couldn't find out anything at all about him. So what we had to do, I personally did not do this because I wasn't there, but my other siblings, they went to his apartment to see, and he had a habit of buying the newspaper at the corner store and then going into the train station, and the guy at the corner store said, yeah, we saw him. He ran and he said, I can't believe I woke up late and I'm new at this job. He grabbed the paper and ran off. Oh. And the last time they saw him was going up the train stairs.
0: My goodness. And so without any information, without any, you can't contact him. There's no verification whether he got out or anything. It was just a waiting game at that point.
1: Mm-hmm.
0: It must have been
1: waiting, very much. So I went to, immediately left and went to New York looking for him and walked all around, you know, the Ground Zero area and that kind of stuff for days looking for him. But
0: so you went up in person. You didn't want to wait for somebody else to go looking. For you, of course, so personal, but you left and you drove up and you wanted to walk and look for yourself.
1: Yes, me and other family members, just left and we went looking for him and nothing. Hospitals, everything. Nothing. We got nothing from it until May of the following year.
0: So
1: when we were told some of his remains were found.
0: Wow. And so over that whole next year, there was still unfinished. It was still a lot of unknowns. And then tell me about that. Did you get a phone call? Did somebody visit you? How did you find out? Or was it a family member that found out that they'd finally found some remains of your brother?
1: I gave my DNA for him, and a couple of other family members did, and apparently with the DNA match. My sister, I believe, is the one that got a call and was told that his remains were found.
0: My goodness.
1: And then that's how we found.
0: So for your family, what did that look like for you all? What were your prayers like during those moments, during those months? Maybe the soon after the tower fell. What were the prayers like for you and your family?
1: Honestly, prayers, but they were also angry moments.
0: Yeah.
1: That we didn't look at it as praying. We were just angry.
0: Yeah.
1: Angry, and like, how could this happen? How did you not know? Meaning government, that type of, how did you not know? God, how could you have let this happen? I mean, just a lot of different emotions. It wasn't just, you know, praying. We hoped and we prayed for him to come back safe. But after, you know, a couple of weeks, you just knew it wasn't going to happen. When he has three little daughters, you know, we had three little daughters at that time. They're grown now, obviously, but there's no way he would have stayed away from them.
0: Wow. Right. Any dad would have rushed home. Wow. Yeah, I think the feelings of betrayal were strong during that time, where people, even if just very honestly felt betrayed by God. You know, how could you let this happen to even us?
1: Mm-hmm.
0: Wow. So how does your family remember Eddie?
1: Today, I personally just stayed home, my husband and myself, and I have a flag with all the names of those that passed on that day, and I always display that flag, and I have a t-shirt that I wear with his picture on it. But today I just wanted to be home. Today was a bad day.
0: Yeah, today
1: it's just a long, hard day. 25 years, it feels like right now, like that Tuesday morning, like right now. So it was, I just stayed home.
0: Wow. And his girls, how are they doing these days? Do they remember their dad?
1: There's no way they can't. We don't let that happen. So he's always remembered, always, you know. They all have pictures with him when they were little and that kind of stuff.
0: Yeah.
1: So they're going to always remember.
0: Well, I'm glad that you're sharing your story today with us, because even now, with all those listening all throughout the D.C. area, now we get to remember along with you. And his name isn't one that's going to be forgotten when we think about his impact on you as his sister, but also the memory he leaves through your whole family. And so thanks for sharing the story of Eddie with us. Can I pray for you before we say goodbye here? Or is there anything else that you want to make sure you got a chance to say about this day as it relates to you?
1: Yes, you can pray for me. And the fact that I feel like it changed my life and my family's life forever.
0: Mm-hmm.
1: Forever. And it's not always in a positive way, just forever.
0: Mm-hmm. Well, let's pray. Wherever you are, you can know that wherever you're praying from, you're praying for Lucy. You're praying for her brother. You're praying for their family. Let's pray. Heavenly Father, we do think together right now, remembering the life of Eddie Reyes Jr. Lord, we think about him and going to work on just a normal day, the hope of a new job and the feeling we've all had when we're running a little bit late to work and everything is going as normal and then everything changes. Lord, when evil confronts us, when evil disrupts our lives, when evil steals something from us, evil acts of death, Lord, there's nothing to do but to mourn and to take moments just to be sad together. And so right now we are sad along with our sister Lucy and her family. And Lord, hopeful that you'll be able to find a way to bring light in the darkness. And Lord, thank you for the people that surrounded her in those moments that were able to be people of hope and healing. And people who have walked with her since, people who still continue to remember the name of her brother, and people who will carry on his legacy. And so, Father, I pray that you bring comfort, you bring guidance, and Lord, that you remind us of your love in times that we need it the most. And we pray all of this in Christ's name. Amen.
1: Amen. Thank you.
0: Yeah, Lucy, we love you.
1: And just know that I missed you guys.
0: Oh, we love you too. Yeah, and we're praying for you today, and we think about you often.
1: I appreciate that. Thank you.
0: God bless you. Thank you so much for being willing to share your story with us today. All right, we'll say goodbye here.
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2: With SRN News, I'm Mary Rose. President Trump will meet with the New York City Mayor Zohran Mamdani on Monday. The mayor's office confirmed the two will meet to discuss issues affecting New Yorkers while the president is in town for the United Nations General Assembly meeting. The president is set to deliver remarks on Tuesday and meet with global leaders. This will be the third public meeting between the president and the Democratic mayor, who was elected almost a year ago. Mamdani has clashed with the president on a number of issues, including the decision to go to war with Iran. And the president says he's converting his proposed triumphal arch in Washington, D.C. into a top-grade military complex. He said that in a post on Sunday that he made the decision at the strong request of the U.S. military. This is SRN News.
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7: Welcome to Practical Living with Dale O'Shields, Senior Pastor of Church of the Redeemer in Maryland. 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
8: One of the most familiar passages in the entire Bible that I'm sure that many of you, if not all of you, can quote the entirety of, or perhaps a portion thereof, is called the Lord's Prayer. It's found in several places in the Bible, the gospel accounts, but today's version, I want to take you to Matthew chapter 6, and we'll begin in verse number 9. I'm going to intentionally have you to read this with me this morning from a different translation, from the New Living Translation, just to shake it up a little bit for you so that you're attentive to the words, and I'll come back to the original that you're perhaps more familiar with in just a moment. But let's all read together Matthew chapter 6, beginning in verse number 9, down through verse 13 from the New Living Translation. Read it with me aloud and loudly. Here we go. Pray like this: Our Father in heaven, may your name be kept holy. May your kingdom come soon. May your will be done on earth as it is in heaven. Give us today the food we need, and forgive us our sins as we have forgiven those who sin against us. And don't let us yield to temptation, but rescue us from the evil one. Perhaps you know it better with these words, "Our Father which art in heaven, hallowed be your name. Your kingdom come, your will be done on earth as it is in heaven. Give us today our daily bread, and forgive us our debts as we forgive our debtors. Lead us not into temptation, but deliver us from evil." And then in many translations, "For yours is the kingdom, thine is the kingdom, the power and the glory forever and ever. Amen." Jesus said, "You've asked me to teach you."